0: Avenue involved a child being scratched by a coyote on a playground, though the injuries were minor. The warning follows two separate coyote attacks on children in Markham last month, including a four-year-old boy who suffered serious injuries. Police are urging residents to avoid approaching coyotes, keep pets leashed, and report any aggressive or unusual animal behavior immediately. York police have charged a registered massage therapist with two counts of sexual assault following incidents reported in Aurora and Newmarket. Augusto Oliveira Cunha was first charged in April after a client alleged inappropriate sexual touching during a massage appointment. A second alleged victim later came forward, leading to an additional sexual assault charge in June. Police have released the suspect's image and are seeking other potential victims who may have had contact with him at wellness clinics in Aurora or Newmarket. Head of the Bank of Canada says he doesn't think the economy is in a recession. Despite some recent weakness in the data, the central bank held its benchmark policy rate steady at 2.25% today. Governor Tiff Macklem also weighed in on the recession debate and said that's not how he described the economy, despite pressures from U.S. trade policy and the war in Iran. Michael Davenport of Oxford Economics says that Macklem has the right diagnosis for the economy.
1: We generally share a similar view that, you know, the Canadian economy is definitely a little bit weaker than we had thought, say, a couple of months ago, but we don't think that the Canadian economy is currently in a recession.
0: Davenport says he expects the Bank of Canada to remain on hold for the rest of the year unless the central bank sees inflation pressures from the war in Iran spread beyond the gas pumps. A look at the forecast from the Global News Weather Center. Partly cloudy tonight, a 40% chance of showers, low of 18. Tomorrow, mainly cloudy, 40% chance of showers continues and a risk of a thunderstorm, high of 31. Then cloudy overnight, a low of 21. For Friday, cloudy, 60% chance of showers, a high of 29. If you want to be the first to know, sign up for breaking news alerts at globalnews.ca. I'm Danny Longo. This is Global News.
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3: Why do movies that have things like hidden realities, mind control, aliens, giant government cover-ups seem oddly believable? 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I am here with Lee Kunla, a political science professor at Humber Polytechnic. It is Conspiracy Corner. Check out Lee's podcast, The Uncover Up. Check out his upcoming book. It's also called Uncover Up. Lee, you seem to really like that phrase, Uncover Up.
4: You know, when you have a title, you might as well go with it. That's the brand. We're doing it.
3: Okay, fine. What is uncovering up? Oh, it's things are covered up and you
4: uncover. Oh, we do the uncovering of the cover up.
3: There's like a grammatical mental corn maze in the phrase uncover up that always confuses me.
4: Well, the other problem is that it's also some kind of foundation, makeup foundation remover. So we didn't know that when we started. And so when people search us up, you have to put conspiracy as well, because otherwise you're flooded with a whole bunch of makeup removal products.
3: Oh, yes. The Uncover Up Concealer looks like a great product. They don't sponsor the show, but if they're you should try to get a sponsorship on your podcast from that makeup.
4: Yeah. If they're listening, please give us money. We will say whatever you want.
3: We've completely lost the point here. Like, we've talked about this in the past, where early government reports of flying saucers and aliens can then enter the popular narrative. And then you see a few years later, people have unexplained phenomenon in the sky and all of a sudden it's aliens. We saw this after the movie The Truman Show, which I think we're going to discuss.
4: Yeah.
3: The central thesis of that movie being the guy is really in a TV show. He doesn't know it. And then after that movie was released, there were people that reported, like, they called it like Truman psychosis or something. Like, people started to believe that that could happen to them. So there's this like interplay between like what society thinks and what conspiracy adjacent movies, what the content is. And I think that's what we're going to talk about today. Did I just frame that right?
4: Yeah, it's great. You did a better job than I was going to do. So I'm glad that you're the host of the show. But that's only one element of it, this kind of feedback loop between fiction and reality, kind of cross-pollinating and constantly informing each other, those realms. That's totally part of what's going on. But I think there's other interesting elements that come up as well, kind of psychological dispositions or even kind of core concepts within conspiracy culture itself. And I thought I'd bring in some kind of, these are not very well, well, it depends what you're into. These are maybe not, Truman Show obviously is a big movie. The other two, I don't know. But I thought I'd bring in some old movies and we'd see, kind of mind them to see what it says about us and our culture and conspiracy culture.
5: Are we about to start with a certain black and white movie that I love that if people haven't seen, they have to see?
4: No. Which is that movie?
5: That's They Live.
4: That's not black and white.
5: It's not?
4: Well, okay. No, to be fair, there is the... Okay.
5: So oh, you're fine. Right. In my mind's eye, it was black and white.
4: Oh, no, but you're right about that because... Okay, I'll give the setup, yeah? So They Live, 1988, John Carpenter. It's starring Roddy Piper, Keith David, and an early Meg Foster is in it. Gets 86 on Rotten Tomatoes. I looked that up for your show because I thought that was fun.
5: I think that it only got a good review because of its cult status. Like it maybe is a bad movie, but it's amazing to watch.
4: It's a bad good movie.
5: Yeah.
4: It's not just bad. It's like it has, I think it's a really fun movie. And actually kind of a sidebar here, it was one of the most lovely teaching experiences I ever had when I was teaching a group of really enthusiastic theater students. That was just my cohort for a semester. And after the after the class was all done, the final exam, everything, they got a room for us and we watched They Live together and ordered pizza.
5: Cool.
4: Okay, for any copyright lawyers out there, there was no money exchanged hands. We rented the film. And okay, just don't get me in trouble. But it was so great because it really encapsulates like a lot of what we imagine, at least in popular culture, how conspiracy is supposed to work. So the main character, kind of a working class Joe, he's currently out of work. It's the 80s. And he discovers a pair of sunglasses. This is where the black and white thing
5: comes in. Yes, now I'm starting to remember. When he puts the sunglasses on, the world is in black and white.
4: The world is in black and white, but it is also the truth of his reality. And he discovers that, say, like all the advertisement, the media, and even some people are not what they seem. They're all trying to control. It's a sort of like massive psyop. They're trying to control everybody's way of being, their thoughts. So when he puts on the sunglasses, a different reality, the really true reality is revealed to him. He looks at advertisement and it says obey. He looks at a magazine and it says consume, no independent thought. And this is, I think, sort of betrays the way that in conspiratorial culture, conspiracies are imagined, where there is a kind of an evil overlord. So there are going to be spoilers today. I'm sorry. If you haven't seen the movie, maybe, okay, don't listen to me, but it's, there's an alien race that has landed on Earth and they've started to mind control people through this kind of subliminal messaging, which is also a big worry in the 80s. And he puts on the glasses and it's like, oh, I see reality now. Right. And this is often how it's thought to work. And in some cases, it actually does work. But if you think about like the secret society conspiracies, like behind all politics, there is like a secret society that's actually ruling the world. But nonetheless, there's all these signs all over the place, like in broad daylight, as it were, that if you had a metaphorical set of glasses, if you had the right code, you would be able to decode the fact that the Illuminati is actually running America or running the world. Now, it's that famous dollar bill example, right? Where it's like, hey, what is that triangle there? And what is that weird eye? And why is there so many number 13s on the dollar bill? And this is often, I think, the way that we imagine conspiratorial culture to work.
5: Yeah, like there's some controlling group and they are secretly trying to, I don't know, give us subliminal messaging or control the media we consume. And behind it all, there's some kind of evil narrative. And that's exactly what the main character, the protagonist of They Live, experiences when he puts on these glasses that turn the world black and white and show him all the messaging and shows him certain individuals are these aliens that are controlling everyone's mind.
4: That's right. Now, John Carpenter, the director, creator of the film, his intention here was sort of a critique of American consumerism. And America had lost its way. You know, this was Reagan economics and stuff like that. And it was all about your personality was defined by your wealth and your consumer culture. And this was what the aliens represented, this sort of like late stage capitalism. But there's a couple of things about the film that are really interesting. And before we went on, you had the famous quote from the movie, right?
5: So the main character ends up taking it upon himself to destroy the aliens, to ruin the mind control, whatever. I forget. Like, he basically fights them as a kind of like a real anti-hero. And before one of the great scenes where he's about to, like, I don't know, shoot at the aliens or tackle them or whatever, he says, "I've come here to chew bubblegum and kick ass, and I'm all out of bubblegum." It's one of the best quotes from any movie ever. I love it.
4: Yeah, exactly. And I was a kid in the 80s. I mean, that was so much fun to say in the schoolyard, you know? But there's something weird about that as a reaction. And I don't mean to get all, like, kind of social theory about this, in terms of, you know, what it says about an American culture, an American psyche. But it is odd that his response to learning the truth of this kind of oppression is just to go on a killing rampage. Like, he doesn't even distinguish particularly between the overlords and just the rest of the human beings. That famous scene where he's saying that he's in a bank and he doesn't have his glasses on, so he doesn't know who is who. And he just, like, rages. Which is interesting, given the narratively, the alternatives would have been things like organize and, you know, like, kind of get together with other people. He really does this lone Avenger kind of thing. And again, we see that as in actual real world politics. The, you know, the January 6th stuff is like a very odd response to a feeling that, you know, the American government is corrupt, or there's a secret society within the American government, this kind of, like, outrage. And then, okay, let's turn to violence.
5: Okay, when we come back from the break, we'll talk more about cult films depicting conspiracy theories and what we can learn from them. I'm here with Lee Kunla, a professor of political science at Humber Polytechnic. We'll be back with more Conspiracy Corner in just a few moments.
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0: 640 Toronto, big trouble traffic. Westbound on the Gardner approaching Jameson. We got a crash can cleaned up out of the right lane, leaving a heavy delay all the way from Yonge Street. So save some time by getting off the Gardner at Spadina Lakeshore. Take the Lakeshore over to Jameson. We can jump back on the Gardner. During the FIFA World Cup, traffic downtown will be heavy. Skip the stress by taking transit, traveling off-peak, and checking routes in advance. A message from the City of Toronto. That's a big trouble traffic spot right now. I'm Laurie Turcotte, 640 Toronto.
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1: Long before social media rabbit holes of people telling you weird conspiracies, it was movies that were teaching us to be suspicious of the world around us. So what do cult films depicting conspiracy theories, fictional ones, reveal about our hunger for hidden truth? That's what we're going to discuss here with Lee Kunla. It's Conspiracy Corner. Lee's a professor of political science at Humber Polytechnic. Check out his upcoming book, Uncover Up, How to Think Clearly in the Age of Conspiracy. You can pre-order that now. I think it comes out in July. Welcome back, Lee.
2: Thank you. It does come out. July 28th is the official date. And yeah, you can pre-order it. So
1: I already have.
2: I know you did. I'm blushing.
1: Because I support you. All right. We're talking about cult films. Before the break, we talked about They Live, which we're going to move on from. But I want to give that quote from the movie one more time, completely out of context for anyone who's just tuned in. That quote is, I've come here to chew bubblegum and kick ass, and I'm all out of bubblegum. Lee, we've come here to talk about cult conspiracy theory movies and chew bubblegum, and we're all out of gum. So
2: let's do it. Well, the next one I thought is one that we've actually touched on this before in, you know, we've talked about this kind of stuff. And it's a Canadian film called The Cube. Now, it gets 61% on Rotten Tomatoes, and I think that is really generous. Like, this is not a good film.
1: This is another bad film that's thought-provoking. Yeah, in the way that, like, The Matrix was pretty good. But
2: The Matrix was brilliant.
1: I remember walking out of The Matrix and being like, wow. Well, this is a whole new potential view on reality. I mean, it's obviously fiction, I think. Yeah. I mean, but how would you ever know? You could be trapped in the Matrix right now, Lee.
2: Yes.
1: But am I Neo? Is that what we're saying? Do I have the power to break out of the Matrix? Anyway, not important. I just remember watching The Cube and being like, wow, what a thought-provoking movie. I liked it for its premise. Yeah. Of course, the execution was, you know, not great.
2: So for those of you who haven't watched it, I would suggest maybe don't bother.
1: Skip this one.
2: Just skip it. But I'll give you the rundown of it. So a group of strangers wake up in a kind of sci-fi environment. They don't have really any memory of getting there, and they don't know each other. Later in the movie, it's revealed they're in this giant underground structure, which is a cube, hence the name of the film. And they're in these various rooms that they got to get out of. You can imagine them as sort of escape rooms. And there's terrible things that are happening in those rooms. Like they're booby trapped, like there'll be fire or spinning blades. You know, think of, I can't remember the other reference, but it's this kind of like bad things are going to happen. People die.
1: It's kind of a precursor to Squid Games or
2: exactly.
1: Squid Game or something. You
2: Squid
1: know?
2: Games meets escape room.
1: Yeah.
2: And so they're there and they figure out they have to like solve these puzzles to get to the next room, which is just equally awful but different. And as they go, people die. And the entire time, they're asking themselves this question, like, why is this happening?
1: Why are we here? What is this series of cubes? How did it get here? Who's
2: exactly.
1: watching us? Things like this.
2: Exactly. And they don't know why it's them. They don't know what's going on. But they start developing theories. And, you know, maybe it's the government. Maybe it's some kind of weird experiment. Maybe it's some military something something. Maybe it was a sadist, you know, like a billionaire sadist who was like, let's have some fun with some people. Now, there isn't exactly a resolution, but the film, in my mind, redeems itself with this insight, which is articulated by one of the characters whose name is in my notes, but I'm not going to look for it. Basically, he theorizes, okay, you know what? Maybe there is nobody in charge. Maybe this was just some dumb bureaucratic mistake. Like it was something that somebody came up with in their spare time working in some big bureaucracy. It got misfiled and then it was built because, you know, it was misfiled in a place where those are the building projects. So I guess that's what we're going to do. And there was nobody in charge and there was no intention behind it. And I think this points to something, again, like trying to draw out of these films something that's useful in terms of understanding conspiracy culture, is that this is, I think, a really terrifying insight that, in a way, even the worst, most cynical conspiracy theory is hopeful in the sense that it assumes that there are bad people doing bad things, and therefore the fix is obvious, right? The fix is we just got to get rid of those bad people and we got to get good people in their place. But what this film suggests is something that we've talked about before. Sometimes it's just like bureaucratic incompetence or And maybe that's even unfair. It's just the way bureaucracies are. It's how large societies with, you know, millions and billions of people, when you put them all together and everybody's working in their little niche environment, produce horrendous outcomes that nobody intended. And I think that is a much scarier thought than the fact that, or that's a scarier thought than the fact that maybe somebody bad is in charge. And I think then that is sort of like what incorrect conspiracy theories do, is they give us a narrative where we have an evildoer, and then it kind of puts the world to right.
1: I wonder if, like, and this may be way off base, I'm just speculating here, but like after 9/11, when Iraq got invaded because of the suspicion of weapons of mass destruction, like the intelligence agencies, I think, were telling the American leaders that Iraq had these weapons, even though they didn't. So there's like some bureaucratic incompetence there. It gets reported. The leaders decide to invade. And it's like there is no sinister planner of all this sneaking and saying, haha, there are no weapons. I want to invade a country. Yeah. I'm not sure that's what happened, but here's an example of how it can happen.
2: Yeah, the examples are legion. I mean, to some extent, despite the fact that big oil did actually concoct a conspiracy to convince at least a segment of the population that climate change is a hoax. Nonetheless, you look at like big industry, it's not like there are evil people at the top being like, let's destroy the planet. That would be fun. They're beholden to their shareholders. Other people are invested in various ways. God, I don't even know what my portfolio is. I'm probably invested in this stuff, you know?
1: Yeah.
2: So so I'm myself contributing to the very thing that I'm maybe also on the streets protesting against, you know? It's a terrifying thought that the cube presents us with.
1: This sort of torture chamber matrix of cubes somehow got constructed through bureaucratic incompetence.
2: Yeah, we do it to ourselves.
1: Let's talk about The Truman Show. We just have a couple of minutes left because this is such a fun movie, and I think it's the one that most people have seen or at least know the plot of.
2: Right, and I won't recap it except to say that it gets 94% on Rotten Tomatoes, and I think that's totally deserved. It's a great, fun film.
1: And for those who don't know, the main character is basically on a TV show the whole time, and he doesn't know it, and he kind of figures it out throughout the movie.
2: That's right. Now, the way he figures it out, so he was adopted as an infant in the film by a corporation, and the corporation decides to turn his life into a TV reality show. And he, as you say, discovers it. Now, there's one scene in particular where he's sitting in his car. He's supposed to go to work, and he's sitting in his car, and he starts to notice that there is actually a pattern to the traffic that is circulating around him. One car in particular is, I forget the number, it's something like every 13 and a half seconds, it passes by again. And so the stuff that appeared random while he wasn't focusing on it, when he focuses on it, it starts to reveal these hidden patterns. He's like, why is that same car with the same driver just constantly kind of circling around as though, you know, this is supposed to how reality works? And he starts to kind of like get inklings of other things like this that just don't quite sit right. And of course, spoiler, he escapes and he, you know, makes it to the end of his world, which is, you know, like it's actually a giant studio set. And he like knocks on the studio set, and then he's able to escape through a door. But this is a really interesting phenomenon that we actually see in conspiratorial thinking, which both leads to, you know, discoveries of real conspiracies and fake ones. And this is this idea of patternicity or apophenia. And it's something that we all have, apparently. It's a psychological mechanism in which we see meaning in both real and unreal patterns. And so that's often, it's like when you see a face in the clouds, that kind of thing.
1: So to sum it up quick, there's like a risk that we think there's patterns there that aren't, and we attribute it to false conspiracies, but also real conspiracies get uncovered this way.
2: Yeah. And the whole trick is knowing when you see the real or the fake one.
1: Well, Lee, it's been a joy talking about these old movies with you. Thanks for being on the show.
2: Thanks for having me, David.
1: Have you ever been held hostage by anxiety? Does anxiety block you from being the person you want to be? Do you find yourself saying things like, it's not the right time? Up next, how to break that negative anxiety cycle.
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6: Held hostage by anxiety. That is our topic here with therapist, social worker, and friend of mine, Gary Dierenfeld. It is Therapy Thursdays on a Wednesday. I'm convinced this happens to a lot of people, Gary. So much so that a lot of people won't be willing to admit it. There are things in our life that cause us anxiety. It may be small that we're unwilling to do, but in the perfect world, we would want to do and maybe even want to do regularly.
7: Yeah. On a more extreme level, leaving your house. On a less extreme level, maybe it's speaking up at a gathering. And here's the thing. Many people are held hostages by these feelings that are disproportionate to the event. I mean, anxiety. Yeah. So hang on. Before I even go there, people say, trust your gut. And if you have an anxiety disorder, you actually don't want to trust your gut.
6: Your gut is full of you know what. So why should you be trusting that?
7: Exactly. Your gut is full of you know what, so you don't want to trust it. The reason it's an anxiety disorder is because your gut is lying to you. Your gut is trying to make you feel like something is in a sense dangerous, bad for you, when indeed it really isn't. It's in a sense in your head. I mean, that's where anxiety resides. It feels like it's in the gut, but it's in our brain.
6: I don't like dancing, and I'm going line dancing. I'm going to a line dancing party, and I'm nervous about it. It's like not for another few days, 9 days.
7: David,
6: but
7: be nervous. I can't imagine you line dancing, actually. I think this is going to be a riot.
6: I know.
7: However, who cares?
6: I know. And everyone there will look like an idiot. Does that mean line dancing by definition? The activity, the central thesis is look like an idiot.
7: And all those line dancers out there are ready to throw darts at you and I right now.
6: Oh, I'm sorry. I've upset the line dancing lobby. All millions of them are going to come after me. Come on. Who line dances? Let's be honest here.
7: But it's a great example. Mm-hmm. You know, there, sometimes it's our ego, how we're going to be perceived, that is creating the anxiety and gets in our way. None of us truly loves losing our sense of dignity.
6: And that's what, no, but dancing does it for me. So I just like avoid it. And my girlfriend Miranda would love it if I danced more. I mean, I'll get a little boogie going at like a friend's wedding, I guess. But yeah, I just can't bear myself to do it. It's a silly example, but I like avoid activities that involve dancing, and I'm at peace with it. But what if that activity is like going to the grocery store? Or
7: yes.
6: Filing your taxes,
7: yes.
6: Or like, yes. I don't know, hanging out with friends. It can really hold you hostage.
7: And we make these things so much larger in our mind. So, you know, what we want to do, because our gut is betraying us, that is the nature of an anxiety disorder. We want to put thinking between feeling and doing. That's the heart of cognitive behavioral therapy.
6: I feel like I got to get a plaque. Thinking between, wait, say it again.
7: You have to put thinking between feeling and doing.
6: Thinking between feeling and doing. You should be there. Your face should be between the words feeling and doing.
7: Yeah.
6: On this
7: well,
6: plaque.
7: You talk about a plaque. I'm a workaholic, or used to be a workaholic. Not so now that I'm relaxed, what am I?
6: I don't know.
7: Retired. There's the word.
6: Retired. Yeah.
7: Word retrieval.
6: Still addicted
7: problems.
6: To workaholic, are you?
7: So I had a piece of wood carved into the word relax that used to sit on top of my computer monitor. And that would be a reminder to me to turn off the computer, to go see my wife, to spend time with our kid. That word relax, carved in wood, sitting on the computer, helped me be mindful, helped me remember. And you talked about having a plaque. There's actually a technical jargon for this. We call this a cognitive cue. A cognitive cue. It's a fancy dancy word for reminder. And you can use that if you have anxiety as well. And whatever your little saying is, word, picture, cognitive cue, you want to post it. You want to place it somewhere where it remains visible to you as you need it. You know, I used to tell some people who couldn't turn off the day's work when they arrived home, and then it would spill into the family, put a post-it note on the dashboard of your car that says relax, or you're home, drop it, whatever. And just that subtle reminder helps us center ourselves so that we are hopefully less held hostage.
6: Interesting. Kind of like a mantra, if you will.
7: Yes. So this practice of what, you know, we mysteriously call mindfulness, it sounds like, mindfulness. It really is as simple as that. It's just creating a reminder. It's just about, oh, I have to remember this in the moment. And then when we are there, that self-talk, because so many have that negative self-talk, that bird chirping in your ear, don't go, don't do it.
6: I believe people are fundamentally smart. I mean, I turn on the news and that belief gets challenged every day, but we're smart people, and so we can shield our anxiety or wrap our discomfort with logic.
7: Yes.
6: And so we can tell ourselves like, oh, it's not the right time. I'm just being realistic. People can come up with really logical reasons
7: yep.
6: to defend their own anxieties and defend their own behaviors.
7: Them. Oh, okay. Yes. Yes. I can use my thinking adversely to continue to overwhelm myself. You're absolutely right. But the exercise is to do the exact opposite of that.
6: You know, take a big thing like you need to apply for a job, which is daunting.
7: Yeah.
6: Oh, my printer. I got to go get ink for my printer and it's not the right day. And now there's the printering store will be busy. And we can come up with these like rational reasons to prevent us from doing the underlying thing.
7: Yeah. So the next thing that we can do to help us managing the anxiety is to break down what we need to do into tiny digestible chunks.
6: Yes.
7: We don't need to overwhelm ourselves with the enormity of what may be confronting us. But if, I call it the hokey pokey, you put your big toe in, you take your big toe out, you put your big toe in and you shake it all about. So too with leaving the house. You don't need to plan a trip to the grocery store or downtown. You can stand on the stoop or the front steps of your house, catch your breath, sit down, take in the world, so that the door back into the house to that sense of safety that you crave, it's right there. It can act as your soother, so to speak. So you get comfortable those few steps out, and on another day, you're a few steps down the stoop.
6: It's the old cliche, like, where should I start? At the beginning. And if you break down this overwhelming task, I want to start dating. Okay. Get some photos for your online dating profile. Just take a few photos of yourself. Have a friend help you. Break it down so you can start at the beginning, I think is kind of a summary of what you're trying to say.
7: Yes. I want to spend some time talking about over accommodation.
6: All right. Over accommodation. That is what we'll discuss here as we talk about being held hostage by your anxiety. It's Therapy Thursdays on a Wednesday. We are here with Gary Dierenfeld. More of Gary and his adorable face, which you can only hear and not see through the power of radio, up next.
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8: /6:40 Toronto, big trouble traffic. Westbound 401 Express at the 400. Two left lanes blocked with a stalled vehicle. 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
6: Over-accommodating people's anxiety. That's what we're discussing here with Gary Dierenfeld. It's Therapy Thursdays on a Wednesday. My lovely girlfriend Miranda, and she's going to hate that I'm saying this. I'm throwing her under the bus. She used to be very scared to make phone calls. I don't know if this is like a young millennial thing. I can just pick up the phone and call anyone. But early on in our relationship, Gary, I was making calls for her. Gotta reschedule with the dentist? I'll do it for you. It's easy. And I wasn't really doing her any favors because I was over accommodating her anxiety. And I'm not always there with her. We're not like codependent in other ways. And she has to learn, and she has learned. So maybe I'm not throwing her under the bus because she can do it now. How to make a phone call. Gary, welcome back.
7: Good to be with you again. And this is something many parents inadvertently do with their kids. They over-accommodate. They over-explain. The degree to which you accommodate your child's anxiety, the child doesn't have to work through the process of overcoming that anxiety. And as you over-explain, there's nothing to worry about, da, da, da, da, da. That you put so much effort into this, there's a paradox that happens. And the paradox is, well, if it isn't so scary, why are you taking so much time to soothe me? Right?
6: There's a cost of kind of quote unquote protecting people.
7: Exactly. So, a few years ago, I think it was 2015-ish, 14, 16, somewhere in there, the good psychologists at Yale did some experimenting around, do we provide therapy to the children or do we provide it to the parents? And what was really neat was providing therapy to the parents to address the over-accommodation that had just as good, if not better, outcomes than doing therapy with the child themselves.
6: Interesting.
7: Yes. And listen, very few children raise their hand and say, I want to go to therapy. I mean, when you have anxiety, the anxiety next attaches itself to the very therapy that could be helpful, and you can't even get the child there. So when the parent learns not to over-accommodate, to maintain the expectation, you know, sometimes the kid's going to be crying and fearful, but unless they move through that next step, they're never going to achieve some degree of mastery and freedom over their anxiety. So the challenge for the parent in this is actually having support and learning how to manage their child's pushback. Saw a lot of this in my practice, helping parents over with their kids who had a parent school anxiety. Now, you got to have a good assessment. You got to know that there isn't bullying going on at school, that the child has capacity to learn and do these other things. But assuming it is truly just the anxiety and not some other issue, we want to manage that over accommodation.
6: Yeah, I think there is something to be said for kind of feeling that fear. Maybe if we're taking your example of a kid who's kind of scared to go to school, scared of the lunchroom, normal kid stuff, you feel it and you act anyway, you know? Yes. And if kids don't learn that, because if you protect them from all these anxieties, they're going to be maladapted adults. They're going to be adults who are scared to go to the office. You know, you're not really doing someone a favor by protecting them. There is a cost.
7: You know, I'm 69. I was in practice for 42 or 3 years. And in each decade, there's been a shift in terms of parenting theories of the day or the decade. And we're in a period of time where the parenting approach du jour is referred to as gentle parenting. And to think that you actually have to push your child, it's the antithesis of this gentle parenting. So, you know, parents really have to look long and hard. How am I inadvertently enabling my child? What if my child still doesn't want to follow through with whatever the expectation is? How is the parent going to push through that? Because you know what? Sometimes it doesn't look as gentle as what you might hope. You still can have a crying, screaming child. But the thing is, unless, you know, it's like getting that needle. Unless you get the shot, which can hurt. I got my COVID and flu shot yesterday. My shoulder is sore. Unless you get that shot that can hurt, you're not going to have the benefit of the treatment. And so, you know, strong message to parents out there that sometimes our children will not appreciate the process that can actually lend to their mental health.
6: We're talking about being held hostage by anxiety, whether it's ourselves, our loved ones, our children. I want to spend a little time, Gary, about talking about breaking that pattern. Like, how can we do the thing while anxious instead of waiting around for the anxiety to magically go away?
7: That's such a good question, because many people do just what you said. I'm going to wait until the bad feelings dissipate, then I will follow through. No, you have to do it when there are the bad feelings. You push through. The world doesn't end, and then it confronts your sensibility. There's what we call a cognitive dissonance. What I was expecting didn't match what actually occurred. What occurred was real. Maybe what I was fearing wasn't so real after all. We resolve the cognitive dissonance. That is what promotes healing from the anxiety.
6: Getting over the fear, or at least powering through the fear, is a muscle that you won't have unless you try it. You know, it's like skydiving. Maybe growing to the grocery store is like skydiving for you. I'm never not going to be scared to jump out of a plane. But if I were to skydive, the whole point is to do it because I'm scared of jumping out of a plane, not waiting around one day until I'm magically not.
7: Yes. You're talking to someone who has skydived.
6: Skydovenized.
7: I was strapped to the belly of another person skydiving.
6: Yeah, that scares me the most. I don't even trust my own brother, my girlfriend, my parents. I don't trust my loved ones enough to be strapped to them outside of a plane. How am I going to trust some schmuck, you know, who's probably just like a student trying to make a few bucks between class?
7: 14,000 foot drop, 1 minute of free fall. It was the adrenaline that I experienced, David. The adrenaline lasted the better. I skydove 9:30 in the morning. The adrenaline lasted till late into the afternoon. I was buzzed.
6: I can't wait until you get a tattoo, Gary.
7: I was buzzed on that adrenaline. But no fear after that. Like, you have a sense of accomplishment. And that's what I would want for people who are managing their anxiety. When you can, and when you do overcome it, there is a sense of accomplishment, a tremendous sense of accomplishment. And it's very empowering. And when you take that success and you apply it to other areas to which your anxiety may have attached itself, you can use that cognitively in your head to prepare yourself yet again and push through more.
6: Powering through doing stand-up comedy made public speaking, made doing radio, made like talking to strangers so much easier for me. When you get accomplishments and work through some of your anxiety, it does unlock other things often. I wish we had more time, Gary, but we do not. Gary Dierenfeld is a therapist. He's a social worker, a retired one, so don't try to book him. He joins us for Therapy Thursdays on a Wednesday. He's not taking clients, ladies and gentlemen. Please don't email him, or do, but just, you know, Gary, thank you for being on the show.
7: Thanks, David.
6: That's a wrap on our show. Thanks for tuning in. We'll be back tomorrow night because this is not the last show. I mean, it's not the last show, but it is the last show. Ugh, confusing, I know. Thanks for tuning in.
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0: 640 Toronto, Big Trouble Traffic, westbound 401 Express at the 400. Two left lanes blocked with a stalled vehicle. There is a backup from about Keele Street. So once you get to Keele, transfer yourself into the collector lanes. 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That's a Big Trouble Traffic spot right now. I'm Laurie Turcotte, 640 Toronto.
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7: I'm Dr. Travis Vandenberg, and I've been a veterinarian for 25 years.
8: Genetically modifying things so we can use pesticides, herbicides on food items concerns me a lot because those are poisons. We're seeing cancer all the time, and it's more and more and more to not put toxins.
9: This is Global News. I'm Danny Longo. Ontario and Pennsylvania have signed a memorandum of understanding to strengthen cooperation in energy, critical minerals, manufacturing, agriculture, and other key sectors. Premier Doug Ford said the agreement supports his vision of a fortress North America amid ongoing U.S. trade tensions. Pennsylvania Governor Josh Shapiro emphasized the state's strong relationship with Canada and welcomed Canadian businesses. Ontario-Pennsylvania trade reached $20.5 billion last year, making Ontario the state's largest export market. The deal comes as U.S. President Donald Trump continues to raise uncertainty over the future of the CUSMA trade agreement. The U.S. president said today he's not looking to renew that agreement on trade. The comment comes as reporters asked Trump today what he expects from Ottawa during the review of the agreement. He insisted the American economy doesn't need anything from Canada and Mexico, much less cars, lumber, or energy.
10: Well, I'm not looking to renew it. I made the deal, and the primary reason I made the deal is that NAFTA was the worst trade deal I've ever seen. Yeah. And I made it better, but I had the right to terminate. And, you know, with NAFTA, we didn't have the right to terminate. NAFTA was a disaster for our country. The worst trade deal ever made, by far.
9: Canada-U.S. Trade Minister Dominic LeBlanc traveled to Washington last week to meet with his American counterpart ahead of a mandatory review and a July 1st deadline for renewal. A group of prominent Torontonians are speaking out about proposed changes to the island airport. Writer Margaret Atwood, hockey icon Haley Wickenheiser, and former mayor Art Eggleton, along with two dozen others, have signed a letter to the prime minister. They're concerned about the potential impacts caused by expansion of Billy Bishop Airport, including the introduction of jets. They're calling on Ottawa to prevent any changes until a detailed plan is presented and Torontonians are fully consulted. A public consultation by the federal government has now begun and will continue until July 24th. The airport itself is governed

0: by a three-way agreement involving the federal government, the Toronto Port Authority, and the province of Ontario. York police are urging the public to remain cautious after reports of concerning coyote behavior in Markham. There have been three reported incidents in the past 24 hours in parks near Mingay Avenue and Burr Oak Avenue, one of which involved a coyote scratching a child. The child wasn't hurt, but taken to hospital by their parents as a precaution. It's the latest in a string of incidents in Markham involving aggressive coyotes. Last month, a child and a teen were hospitalized after being bitten. The Bank of Canada left its benchmark interest rate unchanged at 2.25% today, as inflation remains in check for now. However, Governor Tiff Macklem says rising oil prices are certainly a concern as the war in Iran continues.
1: The longer this goes, the higher energy prices are, the longer they're higher, the bigger is the risk that that starts to pass through to other goods and services. And, you know, the more likely that becomes that then, you know, we need to respond.
0: Macklem says rising oil prices aren't the only risk. That's unfolding as the trade file remains uncertain and the economy restructures with slowing population growth and AI adoption. A look at the forecast from the Global News Weather Center. Partly cloudy tonight, a 40% chance of showers, a low of 21. Tomorrow, mainly cloudy with a 40% chance of showers and the risk of a thunderstorm in the afternoon, high of 30. Overnight, cloudy, a 30% chance of rain, a low of 21. On Friday, cloudy, a 60% chance of showers, high of 29. And on Saturday, sunny, a high of 28. If you want to be the first to know, sign up for breaking news alerts at globalnews.ca. I'm Danny Longo. This is Global News.
2: From 9 till noon, he's here. If you don't know Brad, you're lucky. My bro is here with you. He's here to f*** up. Or could it be people?

0: morning, everybody. Yes, this is No BS. I'm Brad Smith. Thank you for listening wherever you are, whether it's locally in Ontario or live across Canada on the iHeartRadio app. I appreciate you. You could be anywhere, but you chose to be here with me while I'm in Calgary doing a road show. Again, out here for a little family stuff on the weekend. Now shooting the show because I was like, well, you know, might as well stay out here for the week, see some friends. I have a lot of friends in Calgary. And I've been here so many times that I was just like, well, I can't miss work. So can we get set up at the Chorus station in Calgary? And they said, yeah. So they put me in the fishbowl. If you didn't hear yesterday, the fishbowl is basically the studio with this one gigantic window. It's about, looking at it, it's about 6 feet wide, 6 feet tall. And everybody that walks through the office has to look right at me. They're all like, who the heck is this guy? And the lineup for my No BS show team has been crazy, right? We've had people off, people on. And because I watched such a great game last night in the Stanley Cup playoffs, where the Hurricanes beat the Golden Knights 5-3 to tie the series 2-2, I figured that, like, we should, you know, there's so much confusion on who's in, who's not, that we should do like a hockey style introduction to today's show. So, Santi, do me a favor, cue the music. And we're going to do it like Montreal style, all right? And this is Canada, so it's got to be bilingual. And you got to go, et maintenant, la formation de départ pour le No BS show. And now the starting lineup for the No BS show. À poste, pas de suite, to continue, Martha, starting at content producer, Martha. À poste, producteur technique, starting at technical producer, Santiago. Will not play tonight, ne joue pas ce soir, producer Eddie. And producer Danielle à poste, the animatrice, Brad Smith, all the way from Calgary, your starting host, Brad Smith. Our normal team is back. Santi, what's going on?
1: Feeling better now. Sorry about that. Yeah.
0: Sorry about that. Are you okay, big guy?
1: Oh, yeah, feeling better now. I like the French going on. Sounds good. We sound international.
0: Yeah, well, when you write stuff down, and because I grew up in Quebec, I can read French. If you asked me to do that without writing in front of me, I don't know if I could. Martha, how are you doing? Are you okay? I know it's going to be about 5 seconds before you turn on your mic, so I'll keep talking.
2: No, there you I'm are. Not- I'm pretty set, but yeah, besides the voice change, I'm back in the game.
0: Mama, you should stay home if you're sick.
3: Hey, man, I'm in the studio. I feel good.
0: Thank you guys so much for being on the starting lineup today. And again, thanks to Eddie and Danny for jumping in, because it's crazy when you have to. And, you know, saying this yesterday to producer Eddie, I was like, man, it's crazy when, you know, you come out here to Calgary, you've got to change, you know, functionally how you work. But it's been really fun to have this process, and for, you know, the powers that be to let me do this, because, you know, it's such a different vibe when you are in a studio by yourself. I think I said this in Ottawa, but it's not naturally something that I feel really good at doing, because I don't, this is going to sound weird or pretentious, and I hope it doesn't, but like, I don't do this to be in media. I've never been on TV to be in media or to be seen. Like, I've done this job because I love making people laugh. And rest in peace to Robin Williams, but I feel like I have the Robin Williams disease sometimes. And he had a very famous quote where he was like, you know, I just need to see that laughter, and it gives me a kick up, you know, and it does for me too. So every time that I've been shooting in the studio in Toronto, you at least get to see people. You get to see Santi and Martha, and you get to see their reaction, or you get to look at them in their eyes when you're talking, and you get that, oh my God. And so regardless of whether this is going out to a microphone and to all of you, I get that immediate reaction, and that does it for me. Same way when I was on TV. I mean, I got a job with The Big Bake on Food Network, largely just because they were like, oh, we want a guy who's good on set. And the producer from The Big Bake was like, oh, Brad, he was, you know, he was so nice to everybody. That sounds really weird, but like, I took those jobs as like 15-hour days of stand-up comedy. like in all aspects. I would try to make the camera guys laugh, the sound guys laugh, and everyone just have a good time because that's what makes me happy. So sitting in a room by yourself, it's been a really good process to understand, can you do this? Can you have the same energy? Or is it going to tractionally be way different when you're out in the great province of Alberta? So I'll leave that up to you, as probably people are texting in being like, now we know why he sucks for the last little bit. But I appreciate you guys letting me be out here, letting me have what I consider a vacation while still not actually vacationing, I guess. But, you know, we've got an absolutely jam-packed banger of a show today. But everyone is excited, and I feel the momentum gaining for FIFA. Because yesterday, as I think I was just corrected by Greg Brady, if I did say yesterday that I'm not going to talk any more bad things about FIFA and only go to the good stories and not the doom and gloom, I apologize. I meant that I'll share both sides of the story. I felt like I was overly, and a lot of media people were going, ah, this FIFA thing is crap. No one's excited about it. So you just have to ask an actual soccer fan, Santi, are you pumped up for FIFA? Are your friends pumped up for FIFA?
1: 100%. 100%. This is one of the most exciting weeks in this year. People all over the world, people here in Toronto, my friends, my family back home, we are all waiting for this moment.
0: That's so great to hear. Yeah. You know, again, like I feel like a lot of the media that and especially me too, that are promoting sometimes the, you know, the doom and gloom, the fraud and scam stories. It's like, yeah, well, you know, when you go to the Super Bowl, they also tell you, watch out for frauds and scams. It's a normal thing when big events come to your country. It's just, we've never had something like this size of an event come. And Santi on Friday, Canada opens their match, and they're playing who are they playing? I think Wayne Gretzky said it the best. What did he say? We're playing
4: Bosnia and Herzegovina.
0: Herzegovina. I love it. Eddie said yesterday that he did not sound thirsty there. He was probably full of a couple bottles of Wayne Gretzky Estate. But if you didn't hear the story, Santi and Martha, on when I flew out on Friday, I was actually in the airport lounge in Montreal because I paid my ticket on points. So I was like, oh, airport lounge, I get access. This is great. Justin Trudeau walked in and he looked stylish. He looked good. He sat down. I was shocked there wasn't more security around him. But I don't know if my algorithm heard me say that story, because now my algorithm is like politics, hard right, hard left, hard everything politics, and Justin Trudeau and Katy Perry. Like, it's really funny. People are like, was Katy Perry in the Trudeau Airport Lounge? And I was like, no, because then I would have gone up to Justin and said, hey, Justin, Katy, I loved you from 2008 to 2012. You're my biggest crush ever. But what's going on right now is kind of creepy. I'm just not going to lie to you, because Katy Perry and Justin Trudeau are in New York for the Tribeca Film Festival. She's releasing a film based on one of her concerts, just like Taylor Swift and Justin Bieber have done. But she was on stage asking questions about where she is in her life right now, and this was her response.
5: I feel like a more grounded person in so many aspects of my life. I am very in love.
0: I'm very in love. She also I'm very in love, and also referred to Justin Trudeau as the love of her life. I'm like, man, you guys have been dating for, what is it? It can't be over 6 months. And if it is, good for you. Love of your life. I mean, that's a very intense thing. And, you know, what do you do to the love of your life? Well, I guess Katy Perry's fans are called Katy Cats or Katy Rats. I'm not part of this new generation. But Katy Perry is now trying to explain to Justin Trudeau on Instagram what a Katy Cat is versus a Katy Rat, and I think I'm still confused. You take a listen.
6: Do you know the difference between a cat and a rat? Katy Cat and a Katy Rat.
7: Why don't you tell me?
6: You know how the light cannot exist without the darkness?
7: Yes.
6: And that we should just embrace our shadow self?
7: Mm-hmm.
6: The Katy Rats are a little bit more mischievous than the cats.
7: Okay.
6: But that's because they have a good relationship with all parts of themselves, whether that is the nice or the naughty.
0: The nice or the naughty. Okay, I don't know where this is going, but trust me, you're going to want to hear the end of this. Okay, so Katy, now finish the thought to Justin Trudeau as he sits there and in this video looks absolutely uncomfortable and perplexed. Go ahead, Santi.
7: So now that I'm a Katie Cat, should I aspire to be a Katie Rat?
6: Maybe, actually. Everyone has a little rat inside of them. If you think you have no rat, then you actually are not even a Katie Cat. So you have to kind of accept the rat to be the cat.
7: Okay.
6: It's all about balance, baby.
7: There you go.
0: What? Okay, this relationship is all about sex. I'm sorry. Watching them talk together and this being posted on Instagram, this is all about sex. And I know the comment section when he's like, should I be a Katie Rat? It's probably like, you already are a rat! Like, did you understand what was going on there, Santi?
1: No. I was a little bit confused. I was telling Martha that what is going on?
2: Everybody has a rat?
0: Yeah, what? I don't. Listen, Katie Cats are the fun, loving, playful fans. Katie Rats are the ones who understand how to dive into all sides, the light and the dark, the mischievous side. Then Trudeau goes, well, I am a Katie Cat, which made me almost throw up in my mouth. But should I be a Katie Rat? To where I just yelled out, rat! Rat! No, I'm kidding. I'm kidding. That's what I'm going to yell next time I see him at the airport lounge. But after seeing this, you know, you usually put audio clips on to really draw the audience in. This one will make them sleep, but it's just to show you that this is just a purely sexual relationship. There's no chance that they are having in-depth discussions, because Justin was looking at her like, yeah. Can we put this on Instagram so I can get some more followers? We have a great show for you today, but you can tell when I start in a good mood, it's because we have to turn to the opposite direction. But I am so excited for this conversation. I think it's one that's really needed because I've had him on the show before. Joseph Bourne is an amazing young Canadian. And I have to add the fact, because this conversation is about race, that he's young Black Canadian. And we're going to have a raw and uncomfortable conversation about the state of racism right now in Canada and North America. Because race, I believe, has been completely weaponized and turned into the most vicious political tool, a career booster, and a cultural destroyer. Have we reached the point of no return on this? And we have to have open dialogue, so why not do it on No BS with Brad Smith? We'll be back after the break to have this uncomfortable conversation about race relations right now.
8: Oh, what happened last night?
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0: All right, No BS with Brad Smith is live in Calgary all week. 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
1: You know, before the break, I was talking about race relations right now in North America and Canada. And it feels like we're getting to a point where everything that someone says is considered first and foremost in a thought, like in a process of, oh, is that racist? Is that bigoted? Is that, you know, an inappropriate thing to say when talking about anything? And it depends on what position you're coming from, obviously. But, you know, this has sparked, in large part in my mind, this conversation based on what was happening with this idea of voter ID. When I was talking about Spencer Pratt, LA election, next thing you know, everyone's going voter fraud, blah, blah, blah. And I was, you know, and I'm open about it. I don't think that any place in the world should have secure elections without voter ID. Like, they're not secure unless you have them. So first and foremost, I want to have a conversation about why we think the way that we do now. Why do we jump to these conclusions that racism is always behind every initiative of, you know, securing something like elections or saying something about immigration? Why can't we just have open dialogue? So I need to bring on a friend of mine and a great content creator on Instagram who raises a voice really loud. His name is Joseph Bourne. Joe, what's going on? Thanks for coming on, buddy.
2: Thanks for having me on, Brad. And I'm glad to get into this conversation. It's something I've been dying to talk about.
1: Yeah, I know. And in all transparency, I texted Joe last night. And because this is radio for optics, we have to say that Joe's a young black Canadian guy. And, you know, I wrote Joe, he's laughing at me right now. I wrote Joe and I said, listen, if you don't want to have this convo, you don't have to. But I think it's important to have, you know, in this day and age, and I'll say the taglines, a white guy and a black guy talking about race openly on the air, because I think that's the only way that people can see that conversations and discourse like this are possible. So, Joe, I just want to play this because this is what spawned it. Rep. Yvette Clark, Democrat from United States, was talking about California and voter ID and why, you know, voter ID is not mandatory in California. And this is what she said.
3: We find it racist because at the end of the day, it's targeting black communities.
1: Now, Caitlin Bennett, who is a great interviewer on social media, was going around a college campus asking people about access to IDs and what it means. And this is her first part of the interview.
4: It restrict probably minority rights. People don't have access to getting IDs. So that would have an effect if it did pass.
1: So IDs aren't there because it'll, you know, minorities will have harder access to it. Well, Caitlin walks over right to what people would consider minorities and asks them, do you think voter ID is racist?
5: Do you think it's racist to ask every American citizen to present an ID when they go to vote?
6: No.
7: No.
5: No.
7: No.
1: And then follows this up with asking these minorities if they have IDs.
5: Do you have an ID?
8: Yeah.
5: Okay. All right. Do you have an ID?
8: Yeah.
5: Do you have an ID?
9: I have an ID.
5: You have an ID. Okay. All right. Do you have an ID?
9: I do.
5: So you have an ID though.
6: I have an ID.
1: So Joe, I guess the question is, when you hear this, when you say this, when I framed it the way it is, like, how do you believe, or do you believe, race has been weaponized to divide people of color against white people, or am I way off?
2: You honestly nailed it. The thing about it is, when you look at the word racist, racism, whatever these terms may be, they don't really actually have a meaning. Their meaning changes based on the context of what you're talking about in the conversation. So the thing about racism is it's a very loaded term, so people can use it as they see fit in really any context they want, and it can change meanings. For example, I think that it's extremely racist to think that black people don't have access to the necessary things that you need in order to qualify for voter ID, because first of all, it assumes that black people are incapable of doing something as simple as getting an ID, which is, I don't even know where I can even start with that one. It's actually so asinine that it's strange for me to even be articulating this, that it's actually just a thing that every single person in a country should have this thing. And then you bring it to the other side and go, oh, no. The other side is racist. So let's say, like, the Democratic side, their position is that, no, it's racist to assume that these people have the ability to get this ID. Because in a Democrat's mind, in a liberal mind, in a leftist mind, they see everything as victim versus oppressor versus oppressed. And I think that this is the key issue here, is that you think that Black people are oppressed. So necessarily, if you think they're oppressed, then they must not have the same capabilities as you to do what you can do. But that in and of itself, I think, is actually more racist than the idea that, oh, these Black people should have the ability to be able to get this ID. By the way, it's not just should, we do, and we all have ID based on the video you can see. I have ID, everybody has ID. What is this idea that people can't get ID? I actually want you to tell me that. Where do they even get this from?
1: See, I don't even have an answer for that. You know, I find myself, Joe, like in every single interview, I'm having to either preface or give context to why I can ask some questions sometimes, because if I say the word immigration, I always have to then go, well, I'd like to let you know I'm pro-immigration and all the people who want to come to Canada to be Canadians. Like, I have to say that. Like, I feel like I do, or someone will clip me and do it. And I'm not a victim. Like, I'm not saying that. But when I look at the victim mentality, I think that racism is real in all aspects of life. It's always existed. But I just want to ask you, because when you look at the United States, it's so charged because of the history of slavery, right? But if you look through the 90s and through Jim Crow, has it ever been perfect? No, absolutely not. But if you look at the 90s to pre-Obama era, right, racism was actually improving by every statistical metric. And then from the Obama era till now, it's increased so much, not only in the media and the amount of times the word racism is used, but like, how do we have open conversations when everything between you and I will be considered contentious if it's clipped? Like, how do we have open convos?
2: Well, I think the problem is largely that this is a propaganda war. So the thing about the idea of racism is that if you understand that there's social consequences to saying something that may be racist, then you always have to account for that in your speech. For example, this is nothing for you specifically, but you felt the need to address that I'm a Black Canadian when you introduced me and you brought me on. And it's something that don't apologize. Never apologize, because this is what society has taught people to do. This is not something that you made up on your own. And this is something that literally everyone does whenever they talk to me, especially people that are prominent creators. They feel the need to address the fact that I am Black. So there was an interview with Morgan Freeman. And he was talking to this Jewish guy, and he was like, I don't know the Jewish guy's name. Let's say his name's Adam. And he was like, Adam, when I came in here, you said, hello, Morgan Freeman. This is a Black actress. And then I immediately thought, you know what? Why don't you just not call me Black? And then he went, Adam, how about this? How about every time I address you, I said, Jewish Adam. And then every time you address me, you say Black Morgan. How about we just drop the Jewish? We just drop the Black. My name is Morgan. Why don't you call me Morgan and I'll call you Adam? And then we don't have to talk about it. And this is basically my idea of racism. There's two reasons why people don't talk about racism. Yeah. The first one is fear. They are afraid to lose their job. They are afraid to lose relationships that they have. They are afraid to say things about racism. This is a problem because when people feel afraid to do something, it builds resentment. I want to live in a world, and I largely have lived in a world for most of my life where this was true, that we didn't talk about racism because there just wasn't anything to talk about. People never had this feeling that other people's lives were worse than them solely because of their skin color. And I don't think that that's even true. When I look at the Black demographics now, when it comes to family structure, many, many, many Black people did not grow up with a father. It's just true. And I don't know why people think this is a controversial thing. I didn't grow up with a dad. Many of my friends that are Black did not grow up with a dad. And most of, when you look at statistics, it's also true that most people in the Black community did not grow up with a dad. There are a lot of problems with not growing up with a dad. And it's just true to say that when you have, when you don't have it, dads are the primary earners in most families. And when you remove the primary earner in most families, that necessarily will drive your family into poverty. So when you look at Black families, if you ask, okay, why are Black families disproportionately have less money than white families? Well, white families typically have a two-parent household. And when you have two parents, and this is just a math thing too, you have two parents, so probably you're going to have more money.
1: Yeah. Okay, Joe, keep it right there. First of all, what an absolutely beautiful statement. And I just can't wait to talk to you on the other side of the break, because how do we improve race relationships going forward? I don't believe it's at a government or media level. I think it's at a, you know, I don't want to use the word systemic, but I think it's at an actual grassroots level of people reaching across the floor. Like, we have all these groups that promote, you know, Black Lives Matter, All Lives Matter, and we say that and people go crazy. But why don't we have white people and Black people coming together to formulate groups to improve race relations? We'll talk about that after the break with Joseph Bourne. This is No BS. I'm Brad Smith.
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17: Bags are in the car. 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
18: 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Rain stays north of us all weekend. UV's perfect Saturday. Bug index is low Sunday morning.
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1: And we're here right now having what I call an uncomfortable conversation about race. Why? Because that's what it would be to other people listening to this. I brought in a friend of mine from off air, Joseph Bourne, great content creator. Go check him out, Joseph Bourne X. Joe, thanks for coming on the show, man. I appreciate you. You lit up that last segment.
2: Hey, man, I love coming on here. I love having conversations, love opening dialogue. If you don't talk, that's when we fight, right?
1: Yeah, exactly. And, you know, I can't wait to put this on the podcast for people to re-listen to what you said before the break. But, you know, there's a lot of conversation that we can have around race, but it seems to be kind of echoing what's gone on with the First Nations in Canada, right? You know, from the foundations of what America was built on, which a lot of people would claim is slavery, they've been asking for reparations for years, right? And that's been a large part of what the movement forward, that we will be good when we get this. And we've seen reparations in Canada as reconciliation. I would argue that it's caused probably more division. But where do you stand on this? And will it improve race relations between, you know, the European settlers and then the colonized or the enslaved?
2: What I have to say about that is I do not inherit the sins of my father and neither do you. I do not understand this idea of taking the past, taking people that have never done something and taking their money and giving it to people that have never had anything done to them. It is the strangest idea I've ever heard. I think this is largely, and I hate to say this, but I think this is largely a black person issue. I don't think there's actually something that white people should be doing actively in order to reconcile it. I think that largely black people have inherited a victim mentality. And it's quite sad, honestly, because when you look at the 80s, the 90s, black people were largely thriving. They were able to stay in families, intact families. They were able to have a father in the household. And then, you know, social programs came in and a lot of people realized that you can opt out of your relationship and have the state take care of you instead. But the requirement was you can't have a man in the house. And that's still how it is largely now. There's a lot of repercussions that you can get right now if you're on social programs, if you are in a relationship and there is a man in the house, which, by the way, that's completely fair. If somebody else comes to live with you and they also bring their income, then necessarily whether it's your husband or your boyfriend or anything, that income should necessarily impact your benefits. I mean, because your benefits are basically given to you based on the fact that you have less money than the average person. But if you bring in another person that also is working, that necessarily would double your household income. So I don't understand this whole idea of, oh, I should be able to increase my household income by double and then just keep the exact same benefits. Oh, like, what?
1: You know, what's crazy is that you were talking before the break about social conditioning. And I was like thinking about it, and look at this, like you can see on camera, I got chills right now, because when you started going into, oh, I'm going to say something controversial, and then you just spoke, immediately the social conditioning hit me, where I thought, if people are listening to this on the radio, I have to give context that Joe's a black guy. Like that was the yeah. immediate first thing I'm that black went guys. To my mind. Do you know what I mean? Or somebody's going to go, look at these racist idiots on, like, that's crazy. Like, I didn't think it was that far driven in, you know, especially to my mind. But it's almost like you say, like, why would I do that as Brad Smith? It's because I want to protect myself. I don't want to get canceled. I don't want to. And what we've gone through has been a social, like, screw over, right? But how do you change that? Like, my argument would be is having more conversations like this and not to be that we're like, that we're agreeable, but you have to have people disagree, sit around a table and say, this is how we talk. This is why I feel this way. But why isn't anyone doing that on a larger scale? Like, why are we avoiding those big convos?
2: I think people care too much. I think a lot of people have this idea that this is going to happen to them. So when you look at cancellation, they're like, oh, well, that might happen to me. And since this might happen to me, I will make sure that whatever that person did that had it happen to them, I don't do that, so I don't get canceled. And this is largely what people tell me whenever they come, like whenever I interact with people in real life and they talk to me about my content creation. First of all, by the way, I've had zero negative press, I guess. Like, nobody in real life that's seen me in person has ever had anything negative to say about anything I say on internet. And I think I talk about some controversial things on my stuff. Oh, I have a lot of people that will DM me and say crazy things to me, but in person, completely positive. So I think that there's this, it's not invisible and it's honestly justified, but there's this fear that you will be called this thing, and being called this thing is terrible, not just because it's terrible and it makes you feel bad, but there's actually negative repercussions that will ripple through society. So I think that if we start defending those people, if we start defending the Jordan Petersons that say something that they just believe to be true, and then they lose their entire career and they have to like start, you know, they lose their license to be able to practice. And it's like, if we call that out and go, no, that's wrong. He said what he believes to be true, and that is perfectly fine. And he didn't even say it to a person. He's very explicit that he says, well, listen, I've never not called somebody the pronoun that they told me to call them. I've never done that. I'm just saying I shouldn't be compelled by the government to say X. I think that's exactly what we should do.
1: Listen, I'll tell you something I've never said out loud to anybody, let alone on the radio. But the reason that I care so much about improving how people think about race relations is when I was 16, it was Dr. Dre, Chronic 2001. That album drops. I'd never really been introduced to rap. And I remember dropping the N-bomb in a way that affected me. No, I mean this. The outcome affected somebody because it was in what you, I didn't understand racism. I came from an all-white place. I then go to an all-white school. Then this album comes out and everybody is singing every word to, you know, Dr. Dre and Eminem. And then I said it in a way that at 16 years old affected somebody else that I never have even uttered that word. And if I look at people that do, and even when I was in the CFL with, you know, people of color from the States, I still felt triggered by it. And now I just feel like we're back in that place where people are going to that level to say things like that again, to be derogatory, to hurt. And it's almost like victim on one side and extremist on the other. And the two are competing right now. And I just like, what do people have to do on both sides? People of color and white people. Like, what do they need to do? One big thing to improve race relations on both sides. Because when I think about it, it just brings me back to, we got to get rid of our rhetoric and we have to be more open. But we also, as Europeans, quote unquote, have to defend ourselves a little bit better because we're getting a beating, but also recognize that there are systemic differences that need to be changed.
2: Well, the reason why a term is loaded is because nobody, like everybody understands the power behind the word. And I think this is what I was really trying to touch on when it comes to the definition of racist has been completely hijacked. How is it racist if I say a specific word racist in any context? It doesn't even really make sense. The N-word is a completely loaded term. So if the definition of racist has been hijacked, which is, this is the thing about me, is I like to define words. Like, before I start a debate, I always go through semantics, because semantics are really important. Because if we don't know what words mean, then how can we talk about them? But there's this implicit presumption about the words that we're using, that these words are this thing, even though we have no evidence to prove it. So this is my thing. I'm not saying everybody should go around saying the N-word. This is not what I'm saying. But what I'm saying is...
1: I was about to say.
2: like earlier, you were talking about the word immigration, and you get a lot of flack for using the word immigration, because people assume that if you're complaining about it, then you're racist. So this is the thing. Keep talking about it anyway. Who cares what people think about you having an opinion on immigration? If you think that it's racist for me to talk about immigration, then explain it. Don't call my work and say that I use the word immigration in a negative term. Come to me and talk to me and tell me why you think me using the word immigration in a negative context makes me racist. Because we need to unload these terms. These terms are loaded for a reason. And it's largely loaded to keep, like you said, European voices down. You guys are not allowed to have an opinion, because if you have an opinion on something, it makes you racist. This is completely ridiculous. So I think more people need to be bold. If you have a problem with the demographic change of your country, then say that. And if you say that and you DM me, Joseph Bourne, I need you to defend me because I was talking about immigration and everyone's getting mad at me. You tell me and I'll say the same thing you said, because it's true. You have a certain demographic in certain countries, and it's not racist if it happens in other countries, but somehow it's racist if it happens in this country. If you look at Japan, if you look at China, if you look at all these different African nations, they have a certain demographic. And I guarantee you, if you took a bunch of white people and you put them into those populations, they would also have a problem with it. But when you do it the opposite way, if you take a bunch of Somalians, if you take a bunch of Jamaicans, if you take a bunch of Africans, if you take whatever, and you populate a white country with it, then all of a sudden, white people are not allowed to complain about it. This is crazy.
1: So, Ed, do you have any final words? I don't even want to cut you off. I just want to talk to you forever, but I know that you have a hard out here. So I give you 30 seconds to just say whatever you want, man.
2: Yeah, you know, I'll tell you something that my mom told me. She actually explained the N-word to me when I was very young. I think I was like maybe 12 at the time.
1: What'd she say?
2: She told me that it meant something different in her country. She said that in her country, it was used as an insult, but it basically meant a bunch of sticks. And then I asked another person, and I when I was younger, another adult, they gave me a different definition, and they gave me a definition. I think that if we just actually can test people, if people actually took these terms and called this these things, and then we challenge them on it, it would make them afraid to call us this term. Because everyone has this assumption about these words, and I think we need to get rid of that. Yeah. We need to challenge these people. Okay, you think I'm racist? Tell me how.
1: Gotcha. Joseph Bourne, thank you so much, my man. You're the best.
2: Thanks for having me on, man. It was great. Thanks for talking to me.
1: Anytime. I'll get you back on soon. We'll continue this because I think it's much needed. That is Joseph Bourne. Go check him out on Instagram and X. Joseph Bourne and Joseph Bourne X. When we come back after the break, we're going to have a quick intro because we ran long there, but we're going to have a contest. I'll tell you about it because it's a great giveaway. It's No BS. I'm Brad Smith. That was Joseph Bourne.
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0: This is No BS with Brad Smith.
1: Welcome back to the show. And guess what? It's a quick hop because I had to carry over that conversation with Joseph Bourne. So it was so important to do that. So we only have a quick segment here. And I just want to do a little quick check-in on Canada. I mean, we're in a technical recession, right? But Mark Carney yesterday stood up in the House of Commons after being told that the economy sucks. Mark Carney's not taking accountability. Pierre Poilievre said, oh my God, why can't you just take accountability? And Carney said this.
31: Mr. Speaker, what matters is that people believe in this economy and are moving forward. The Leader of the Opposition doesn't believe in Canada. This is what's happening.
1: Wait, what? He doesn't believe in Canada? Come on, Santi, play the music for me. Okay, maybe he has a point, though. Maybe he has a point. People need to believe in the economy. What do you have to say again, Carney?
31: More Canadians are in the workforce than the Americans.
1: Okay, let's just cut it there because that's not true. Their unemployment rate is lower than us. I can't deal with this when you lie. But we need to believe in the economy. Don't stop believing. And don't stop believing. You're going to get the ability to call in right now after the break. 416-870-6400 or 888-225-TALK. Why? 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It's No BS. I'm Brad Smith.
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7: From the National Newsroom of the Canadian Press, I'm Lisa Laporte. The U.S. military's Central Command says new rounds of airstrikes against Iran have been completed. This after multiple reports of explosions in Iran, as media there said blasts were heard in three cities in the southern part of the country. The second day of U.S. strikes comes after Bahrain, Jordan, and Kuwait all came under Iranian fire as a two-month ceasefire in the war continues to be tested. U.S. President Donald Trump is warning Tehran would, quote, pay the price for stalled negotiations. The Liberal government's new online safety legislation would force social media to block access for kids under the age of 16, although platforms will be able to obtain an exemption if they put sufficient safeguards in place. But Bill C-34 doesn't prescribe a specific method to verify a user's age. Culture Minister Mark Miller was asked about what methods the government is looking at.
8: There'll be a back and forth with platforms as to what protects people's privacy and what is adequate and sufficient in the circumstances.
7: Background materials provided by Ottawa say the bill will cover traditional social media services like Facebook and X. Protesters voiced their opposition to the Alto rail line at a rally on Parliament Hill today. Bridget Berube owns a property in the eastern Ontario community of Hawkesbury near the Quebec border. She says families in the area were given range estimates for the proposed route, which means exactly how the project would affect some local properties remains unclear.
9: And that's a huge issue. I mean, honestly, this not knowing, can you imagine the stress levels in our It's really brutal.
7: Federal Transport Minister Stephen McKinnon says more consultations are planned before a final route is chosen. And Microsoft co-founder Bill Gates voluntarily appeared for an interview today with the U.S. House Oversight Committee to answer questions about his interactions with late convicted sex offender Jeffrey Epstein.
10: Heading into the closed-door interview, Bill Gates told reporters,
11: I hope my testimony is helpful to the work, important work of the committee to find justice for the victims.
10: The Microsoft co-founder's prepared statement had him telling the House Oversight Committee he never victimized anyone and that meeting with Jeffrey Epstein was a grave error in judgment. Republican Chairman James Comer says he now aims to call in attorney Alan Dershowitz and would also like to hear from Acting Attorney General Todd Blanche, now the president's nominee to lead the Justice Department.

0: It's a happy Wednesday. I didn't say it coming in this morning because I can't even believe I didn't say it. It's Wednesday. Maybe it's because the show is live in Calgary, but happy hump day. Oh, the happiest hump day. But right now, I wasn't going to say that. That would have been pretty salacious even for me. But guess what? We're going to go to a contest right now, and it's one that's been packing up the phone lines. So do me a favor. Call in 416-870-6400 or 888-225-TALK. Why? Because October 7th, the Smashing Pumpkins are coming to Toronto at the TD Coliseum and their Rats in a Cage tour. That's right. Smashing Pumpkins, arguably one of the greatest bands of all time. A lot of people will fight me on that one, but I remember when I was a kid, my brother, I was, God, what was I? 1997. So I was 13 or 14 years old, maybe, and he bought me for Christmas Melancholy and the Infinite Sadness. And didn't I, I went crazy listening to that album the entire Christmas. It was the greatest thing I've ever heard. Until this day, I promise you, it's like one of the best back to front albums ever. I would put it up there with anything. And just do me a favor, Santi, while we wait for 416-870-6400 or 888-225-TALK. Play me, what do you got on for Smashing Pumpkins right now? Like, what's the one that you're locked and loaded with that you can play?
1: Oh, tonight.
2: I know, I think it's 1979.
0: You're right. Well, don't I look like an absolute dummy? Like, I don't know what to say about these guys. It can't be said about, well, if you've ever heard Billy Corgan, he's got a really interesting actual philosophy in life, which is he's super intellectual. He's super kind of crazy to a lot of people. But he was part of this massive rock movement, right? But they were playing on both sides, because you could play that song, 1979, but you could also play Bullet, Zero or Bullet with Butterfly Wings. Or like, they go from hard rock to like melodic, beautiful music. And when he was on a podcast, he had this very, very famous quote where he was like, you know, like, the death of rock was in 1999. And I'm not saying it was the CIA, but I know people who think it was a CIA cover up. And I'm like, it was a CIA cover up? It's like, yes, because rock was getting people together and creating an anger and a representation of everything that was fighting against the man. And you're like, oh, my God, is that true? But I'm listening to rock music nowadays. And the funny part of this whole thing is that this music could play today. It could play today. And you're telling me people wouldn't want to hear this on the radio, but we have to listen to just like, bleh? We just listen to pop all the time. So what I'm going to do is we're going to do this kind of contest, which, do you remember Sugar Ray? I'm not saying they're a great band. I'm not going to throw that out, but they did have, I just want to fly, put your arms around me, baby. Mark McGrath is the lead singer. He had this contest, reality show called Don't Forget the Lyrics. And that's what we're going to do right now for you to win these tickets. And we're going to go to the phone lines, and I am going to play a random part of a Smashing Pumpkins song. And what you have to do is finish the lyrics. And Santi, I don't want you to give them the chorus. I want to make this just a little tough. Throw it somewhere random, and you finish the lyrics, and you just can't say them. You got to sing them to me. So, Santi, at your discretion, open the call lines, and we'll go to the first caller, 416-870-6400.
2: Okay, who am I speaking with now?
0: Who are we speaking with?
3: Dave.
0: Dave, where are you calling from, Dave?
3: I'm in Mississauga right now.
0: Dave in Mississauga, are you a huge Smashing Pumpkins fan?
3: I'm a big fan. I wouldn't say huge, but I love them.
0: Okay, well, I'm going to play, well, Santi is, because I'm in Calgary. Santi's going to press play on a Smashing Pumpkins song, and I need you, Dave, when we stop that song, to sing the rest of the lyrics to get these two tickets to October 7th. Are you ready, sir?
3: Ready to rumble.
0: Come on, buddy. Here we go. Santi, play the music. Wait for it. We're not just going to go for the chorus here. I'm still just a rat in a cage. And Santi, you're going to press stop.
3: Rain, I'm saying I'm ready to rain.
0: Ah, Dave, no! You missed that one. Ready to rage?
4: Oh, you're so
0: You don't suck, Dave. Call back anytime, Dave. I appreciate all you, right. My man.
3: Love it. Cheers. Love it.
0: You cheers to you, brother. Santi, who we got next?
4: Hello. Hello.
0: Who's this? Hello, who's this?
5: Hello, this is Sean.
0: Sean, where are you calling from, Sean?
5: I'm calling from London.
0: Sean from London. Smashing Pumpkins fan, you're going to have to sing for me.
5: Oh, yeah, I love Smashing Pumpkins. I just out of high school when this album, when most of their albums came out. I love them.
0: Oh, God, it's amazing. Okay, Santi, do you have a different song or are we going same one? Here we go. Ready? Just a little louder, Santi.
6: There we go.
0: Boom, stop it! What do you got?
5: City by the light. If you held yourself up to the
0: you
5: light.
0: You missed it! You're so close!
7: You suck!
0: You don't! You don't! You were so close. I'm so sorry. Call back anytime, okay?
5: Oh, thanks.
0: I appreciate you. Okay, let's go. Let's one more try here. Let's do this. Santi, open the lines. Here we go.
4: Hello. Hello. Hello. Hello.
3: Hello.
0: Hello. Who's this? Hello. Who's this?
8: Hello.
0: Hello. Who's this?
8: It's Susan.
0: Susan, where are you calling from?
8: London.
0: London, Susan from London. You're going to have to sing for your supper. Santi, let's give a chorus now. We got to give a chorus. Here we go. Santi, play the music whenever you're ready.

0: You got to say one word, Lauren.
1: I don't know.
0: I'm sorry, Lauren.
2: You suck.
0: Well, guess what? We got two more chances to do this. Here we go. Let's go to the lines. I love this. This is stressing me out. Open them up. Hello, hello, hello. Who's this?
3: This is Brandon.
0: Brandon, where are you calling from?
3: St. Catharines.
0: Brandon from St. Catharines. Tell me you're a Smashing Pumpkins fan.
3: Huge Smashing Pumpkins fan.
0: Here we go. This is your chance to sing for your supper. Santi, play the music. Wait for it.
3: Despite all
0: wait
3: my
0: for
3: rage,
0: it.
3: I
0: wait
3: still...
0: for it. Stop it, Santi! What do you got next?
3: And someone will say what is lost can never be saved.
4: All I do is win.
3: Despite all my rage, I am still just a rat in a cage.
4: Everybody hands go up.
0: We got one!
4: And they stay there.
0: Yeah, my man, are you excited? You've just won two tickets to see the Smashing Pumpkins.
3: Excited.
0: October 7th. Who are you going to take?
3: I'm going to take my friend John.
0: Oh, yeah. So you said you're a huge Smashing Pumpkins fan. Like, how long have you been one? Because you obviously know the words. I didn't give you just the course.
3: 1992. Like, go back to 1992, Gish. I mean, Adore's my favorite album.
0: Oh, yeah. No, great album. So, when you were growing up and that being your favorite album, like, what made Smashing Pumpkins, like, the band for you that you love them that much?
3: I think it was, like, I mean, Billy Corgan was a great lyricist. There is a great lyricist, but, like, the guitar, like, you talked about kind of the whisper to a scream type of songs. I mean, some of the songs are just epic.
0: Yeah. Listen, my man, do me a favor. Stay on hold. We're going to get all your information, but congratulations on winning the tickets.
3: Thanks. I appreciate it. I'm really excited.
0: Oh, man, I'm excited for you. Send us some pictures, will you? Tag me in something.
3: I will,
0: Brad
3: sure.
0: C. Smith. I want to see what's going on. Or maybe I'll see you there singing right next to you. Have a good rest of the day.
3: I do play a mean air guitar.
0: So do I. Actually, you know what? I slap the bass. I hold it up high, just like Paul Rudd in I Love You, Man. All right, let's head to a break right now, Santi. But when we get back after the break, you know, it's very contentious to talk about the elite class, right? Because we have to tax the rich. There is a war against the billionaires. We want to alienate them. They should pay their fair share. What is the argument for that? But what is Canada saying in response to how we should approach the situation? It's a crazy idea. If you thought your taxes were bad right now, oh my God. Can you imagine if someone implemented a global tax system? Yes, that was said out of a billionaire's mouth and a Canadian party leader's mouth. I'm going to tell you all about that after the break. It's No BS. I'm Brad Smith.
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1: Welcome back to the show, and just a little heads up, phone lines are open all the time here. I might not say that enough, but realizing in Calgary, because I don't have access to see my call system here. When I'm at my desk in Toronto, I see everyone calling in all the time, and I put you guys on hold right away, but I don't have access here. So the phone lines for this show at No BS are always open. Always. 416-870-6400. 888-225-TALK. We will talk to you whenever you want. You call in, you make a good opinion, you'll get on the air. But, this is a very weird subject these days because I have a very specific view on it. And that's why you need other opinions. But I came across this clip on social media. And it is a billionaire investor. And he's one of the first investors in Amazon. His name is Nicholas Hanauer, right? So this guy goes on the Diary of a CEO podcast, a very famous podcast, and literally says something that I had to stop in the moment and go, wait, what? Santi, play the clip.
2: If we take a mega corporation, you know, think of one in your head, mm-hmm. and we decide to tax them where their customers are.
3: Yeah.
2: I was looking at some of the research and it says corporations rarely just absorb the tax. When countries like the UK or France introduce taxes based on local users, tech giants, like the biggest in the world, immediately raised fees and prices for the consumer and small businesses inside those specific countries to offset the cost.
4: If we had a global tax system that prevented this, then they wouldn't do it.
1: Wait, what? Santi, could you just play the last, 3 seconds of that? What did he say?
4: If we had a global tax system that prevented this, then they wouldn't do it.
1: Tax system? I thought I misheard this. And good on Joseph Bourne, who I had on earlier in the show. I actually caught this clip on his Instagram. So what is a global tax system? This is a crazy concept. I think we pay enough taxes in Canada. We're one of the most taxed to crap places in the entire world. And I thought it was just an isolated thing. I was going to see that yesterday and boom, there it is. Well, no, because yesterday, Avi Lewis, the new leader of the NDP party, comes out and almost exactly explains the global tax system.
5: This very recent research from Thomas Piketty, the academic who really set the global standard for mapping inequality globally, who brought out a massive new study on how to manage, how to sustain democracy on planet Earth and prevent the rise of authoritarianism by dealing with extreme wealth inequality within planetary boundaries. And this research suggested that we need a global wealth tax, we need global income taxes to transfer resources from north to south.
1: Transfer resources from north to south. So essentially now we're dealing with people wanting to transfer wealth and have, all wealth transferred from upper to lower, with the tax the rich campaigns that we've heard so many times. But now we need to globally transfer wealth down, because that's going to solve every problem. Because when tax money is given to our government, we've seen it spent so properly, right? We've seen it so properly, right? Because we have, people who believe in this ideology of socialism to this extent, just like Seattle Mayor Katie Wilson, who, is not even worried about people leaving Seattle if she runs this kind of wealth transfer in her city. Katie, what do you think about millionaires?
6: I think the claims that millionaires are going to leave our state are super overblown. And if, the ones that leave, bye.
1: Bye. Yeah, bye. And then we don't have any money to take taxes from you for property taxes in Seattle. And this all starts right with this movement that was created it's been created since the dawn of time, but Bernie Sanders made it really huge in the 80s, late 70s, 80s. It was millionaires. Then in the early 2000s, it became billionaires almost at the same time where he became a millionaire. But he was the one who essentially started this fair share, pay their fair share. Right, Bernie?
7: Bottom line is the agenda that we fight for. Demanding the wealthy start paying their fair share of taxes.
1: And when he's out at rallies, how do the people, react to him saying pay their fair share?
8: Thanks very much.
1: And this is the thing, is there's this fight right now. There's this literal fight against, the wealthy and the elite because capitalism is so bad. And listen, from an outside perspective, when you're part of what they are calling the have and have nots, which is a very Marxist way of saying things, you always want a system that is supporting the social welfare programs of people who need. But Gadsad, obviously a very famous Canadian from Montreal, a professor of theology, a podcaster, a great voice, was just on a podcast recently because he is finally leaving Montreal because of anti-Semitic views, or that anti-Semitism has been like has exploded in Canada and in Montreal. But he took his time to explain not only is he leaving because of anti-Semitism rising, but he's also leaving because of tax. And he goes on to explain the exact method of percentage of tax breakdown federally, provincially, sales tax, GST, all these things. But then he's like, okay, you know what? That might be a little confusing when I say all these numbers. So let me just say it in a way that makes sense to everybody. Here he is.
3: From January 1st until roughly end of August, I work for free for the government. I'm a slave. And starting in September, I become a human being with dignity.
1: Yeah. So essentially working your first 6 months just to pay off the taxes, and then you get out of it. Now, capitalism is imperfect. So is authoritarianism. So is socialism. So is communism. Every form of how we run economic systems is imperfect. But the most perfect way of doing something is, I believe, this is my opinion, to have a system that just allows free markets so people can rise as much as they want. People forget that like 90% of millionaires are people that didn't come from money. They're self-made millionaires. And we get into this situation where we think they don't pay their fair share. Well, it's just a... When you talk about tax the wealth and pay their fair share, like if you were to tax all of the billionaires in the United States of America, guess how long it would run their economy? For a year. It would just run for a year. And what would happen if you raised a wealth tax? Well, then the wealthy find places to go be wealthy. Now, that is a moral argument to have, should they or should they not. But that is not how people think when they're rising up, especially if 90% of people who are wealthy are self-made millionaires. And I know this might be controversial to some, but you have to, the second that you start alienating the rich, well then, and they leave, well, there's no money to pay for the social programs. And this is a design, alienating the rich. You point out a target. You say that you're the victim. This is your oppressor. And when they leave, well, who do you have left? The government. So now you have all these people saying, well, you got rid of our problem. Now you're going to save us. But then there's no money. And it goes into an even crazier part when you think about it, because we're looking at a system that is flawed from all perspectives. People are always going to game the system. Whether it's communism, socialism, capitalism, they always will. It's just what happens in life. Good people do good things. Bad people do bad things. Evil exists. But as we have this conversation and you look at the Canadian representation, well, the Canadian billionaires account for about $475 billion. That would run our country for like 9 months. And they're all leaving. Gosh, right? 40% of the top 1% have jetted out of this country to the United States or to other places. And so I understand the argument from the have-nots. And trust me, if you looked at my bank account, I'm a have-not. But I want to be in a society that at least allows me to elevate my social status through wealth. And we're going to talk about this later. Martin Pelche, a great portfolio manager, is going to be in studio because he's actually from Calgary. And where we look at billionaires as the issue, people aren't looking at billionaires as the solution. Not them themselves, but how we can accumulate wealth just based on following what they've done. People don't realize that the same people that are crying to alienate the billionaires, tax the rich, get the pay their fair share, they're also spending $5 on coffee a day. If you took $5 a day and invested it from 2019 till now in just the top eight companies that are on the stock market, that $13,500 or some odd that you would have invested over that time would be now worth almost $50,000. So the simple process to creating a system or being in a system and accelerating, even when you're a have not, is making smarter choices with your money, smarter choices with your utility. And so that's why we're going to talk about that at 11:20. But when we come back after the break, oh my God, I'm excited to have her back on the show because Jasmine Lane has been blowing up on social media. She closed down the conservative convention, but we're not going to talk about the conservative politics that she speaks about online only. We're going to talk about what's going on in the UK. There is an uprising. Just this past 2 weeks, the big story has been a young man in the UK who was killed last year. His name is Henry Nowak. He was murdered. His murderer was sentenced to life in prison. This murderer claimed racism for stabbing Henry while he bled out, while police watched him bleed out. Henry was handcuffed on the ground. And guess what? This isn't an isolated incident. Just yesterday or 2 days ago in the UK, effectively a man was almost beheaded in the middle of the street. The UK is uprising. Ireland is uprising. And we got to talk about what this means going forward. We'll be here after the break. It's No BS. I'm Brad Smith.
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1: You know, I won't say I was one of the first people. I haven't heard a lot of people talk about the situation that went on in the UK recently, right? Henry Nowak, this young 18-year-old boy, was stabbed to death and bled out while cops handcuffed him, held him face down on the ground, and even while he was saying the "I can't breathe" and "I've been stabbed," one cop looked at him and said, "I don't think you've been stabbed, mate." This was with 67 minutes with police officers around him. 67 minutes they were there, and he bled out, wasn't properly checked, and when they did check him, the cop said, "I think he's being sick." A woman police officer checked him, and no, he was dead. This has caused a massive controversy because his attacker, Vikram Digwa, said that Henry was being racist. All found out to be false. All found out after the fact that the police officers had been told through DEI training to not treat each person as the same if they are of different races. And this has led to a UK uprising. And then just 2 days ago, an Irish man was almost beheaded in the streets of the UK. And now they're calling for mass protests. And it's an absolutely insane situation. I wanted to talk to Jasmine Lane, who is a keynote speaker. She's all this, but she's also the host of the Jasmine Lane Show on YouTube. And she's on the show with me right now. Thank you so much. Jasmine, you're here.
2: I'm here. I know. You just can't get enough of me.
1: I can't. And I want your opinion on what's going on, because right now we're seeing a lot of turmoil in the UK. People always worry about the politics trickling to Canada. We seem to copy paste their policies, put them in Canada. But this recent thing after Henry Nowak, which is a terrible situation, this almost beheading of a man in Ireland on the streets has now sent UK into forming protests all around the UK. And what are you seeing from your side of this?
2: Yeah, the timing of it is not great, especially when you just had those mass protests in Manchester that were largely centered around immigration. That was about 2.5-3 weeks ago now. This case with Henry Nowak. So initially, the murder happened December 5th, if I'm not mistaken, of 2025. And the reason why it all resurfaced now is because the police body cam footage was released for court. And so thankfully, Digwa ended up getting sentenced 20 years. There's been some unverified claims that he has since been attacked in prison. I'm not able to fact check those, but those are circling
1: around
2: as well right now.
1: Did you hear what they said happened?
2: With him being attacked in prison?
1: Yeah.
2: Boiling water and
1: sugar.
2: And sugar. Yeah.
1: Thrown at his face.
2: But the police have not commented on that yet. So it's just kind of hearsay at the moment. I wouldn't be surprised if that is the case, though, especially this is morbid humor. But if you think of the UK, and a lot of the people in prison with Digwa are probably people who posted something that the government thought was inappropriate online. So it's not like it's, you know, the typical people you'd find in prison in somewhere like Canada, as an example.
1: It's funny, though, Jazz, I booked two different guests, but they happened to be on the same day. So I had a conversation earlier today about like an uncomfortable conversation about race with one of my friends who's offline, also a content creator, Joseph Bourne. Now, I have to say that I don't have to, but like you have to put context that he is a young Black Canadian. And now to talk about this, it's almost like, and we came to the understanding that when they weaponize race, it's almost to get to this point. To drive people to become racist. It's like, oh, we want you to stop being racist, but we're going to charge up the public so much so that the racism is shown in front of everyone. Am I wrong when I'm saying that one?
2: I think you're on to something for sure there. And, you know, ultimately, an issue like this, a man was murdered. So there's nothing race related about that. We would be just as upset no matter who it was, period. Right. To that note, though, actually, even I was reading this on the BBC just yesterday, that there are several Sikh groups that are, or Sikh, I forget Sikh, how you pronounce that, my apologies, who are in the UK, who have since called for mass inquiries into how this was handled. And a lot of them say that, you know, there's so many failures in this, and the fact that he was able to use his ceremonial sword to commit this murder, and they're really upset about it. They say it's been highly damaging to them, which I think is always, I do think that that's good, because ultimately there's bad people everywhere, right? It's not everybody. Yes, and you're onto something certainly when you mention that you have all of these things coming together. And I think the most notable part is in an instance like this, the government's response has been more so to tell you how to feel about it and to try to calm the way that you're handling it. The government of UK published all kinds of things asking for calm protests, rather than, you know, that they want to focus so much more on your emotional reaction to something terrible than they do about why this terrible thing was able to happen in the first place and what failures there were there. And the UK is a really good example, because when it comes to two-tier justice, that is legitimately a thing. It's written into their law. So that's kind of the harm too when you have hate crimes, right? I mean, Digwa knew that when police came, that he could pull that card and they likely would believe him, because they are inclined to based on their law. So there's bad people that will infiltrate all sorts of different systems. And that's, it's really sad. And it's mostly sad. The government, as far as I'm concerned, and this happens a lot in the West, they don't handle it appropriately, because they're so scared of potentially racial backlash that they create racial backlash by not dealing with the actual problem.
1: And it's tough, because when you look at this, right, it was all over. Well, it wasn't all over, but the big talking point was that he was carrying a ceremonial knife, right? The kirpan. And just as I say that, of course, the algorithm kicks up and it goes, you know, I didn't know that Air Canada and other places allowed flights domestically within Canada to allow people to carry 6-centimeter long ceremonial blades on airplanes, not in your baggage, but on your person when you're on the flight. And I feel like when that conversation comes up and I go, oh my God, this has been around since 2017. How did I not know this? And how has this been allowed to go on? Because that seems so insane to me that you would put, you know, and again, you're not condemning everybody that carries this ceremonial sword. What you're saying out loud is, we have to go through so many regulations just to get on the plane alone. And now I was unaware, which I assume a lot of Canadians were in the comment section, unaware that this was a thing. And when you bring that to attention and it becomes a national talking point, well, then you have bad people that will exploit the game. And that's what scares me, is that this whole system that's being created is like being said out loud now. And when it's said out loud and we talk about it, as we should talk about it, then people try to exploit or game the system as they do in every other situation in the world.
2: Yeah, well, and they know that, and they use it to their advantage. And I really do think that is one of the harms of various policies, because there's, you know, I understand, as an example, a kirpan is something that you are obligated to wear at all times, depending on your faith. I understand that. Having said that, something like that it's not necessarily a quote unquote normal thing in the West. So what exceptions, what sacrifices, what compromises are you willing to make, especially when you know that there are people who exist, who intentionally exploit situations that they're in because they have malicious intent. And so I think it's one of those things that is quite tough when it comes to multiculturalism or a cultural melting pot, because of course, not everybody's bad at all. But God, all no. It takes is one bad person for everybody to go and judge and be fearful and worried now. So it's really sad that happened, that it was used for that purpose. And also I'd like to add as well, the murderer in this case, he had been on CCTV footage multiple periods throughout that day, following people and stuff. Like, he was up to no good. It wasn't as though there was some crazy interaction, not that we were able to see from documentation at least, or video footage, but it's not as though he had been involved in something and was fearful for his own life, which would still be against the law in the UK, and decided to use this thing that's supposed to be sacred as a weapon. He was up to no good, period, the entire day. And there's a lot of documentation to prove that. And so, you know, even as an example, at one of the gyms that I go to, there's a gentleman there who carries one of these while he works out. And personally, I'm more scared that he's going to accidentally poke himself when he's doing a squat. But it still is it's just an uncomfortable thing to see at first. And then you research it a bit and it's like, oh, okay, different from my culture and what I'm used to, but okay, whatever. But all it takes is that one. And now people are really upset about it. And I do think it is worth noting. And you know, I'm somebody who's, I'm pro-legal immigration. Of course. Country was founded upon that, right? So I have no issues with that in the slightest. But I do think that it does raise uncomfortable questions when events like this happen, of people saying, well, are we really compatible? Should there be more laws? Well, whose rights did that infringe on? Whose rights value, or do we value more as a society? And that's a no-win game. That's a lose-lose situation that is really uncomfortable. And of course, it gets brought on by instances like this.
1: Of course. Let's put a pin in it right there. We'll come back after the break, because a new Gallup poll came out in the United States talking about the difference of ideologies in politics, liberal and democratic versus Republican and conservative, and saying, are we becoming more uncompatible? Not just, well, let's get out of the immigration race topic. Let's get to the actual fact of, are our political ideologies compatible anymore, or are they diverging so far from each other that we can't have conversations because our innate beliefs have changed so much in the last 10 years? I'll be back with Jasmine Lane on the other side of the break. It's No BS. I'm Brad Smith. Stick with me.
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6: Hey, it's Greg. Hope you can join us on Thursday's show. It's very much about the anticipation for the World Cup, 3 o'clock kickoff for Canada and Bosnia-Herzegovina on Friday. But so many questions about the weather. So we'll try and give you as detailed a forecast as we can. And also, if you live in a condo or apartment building, you got to start worrying about glue bandits. Who are the glue bandits and what could they mean if you go out of town? You need to hear this. It's on Thursday's Toronto Today.

0: is No BS with Brad Smith.
1: And we're back. And I have a very hard time sometimes looking at stats because they either blow you away or you're like, I don't believe in polls. It seems to be like one of the two situations. I've never been in a situation where I find more people don't believe in polls, but Jasmine Lane, host of the Jasmine Lane Show on YouTube, is with me. And Jasmine, I want you to hear this clip. Isabel Brown is a conservative speaker or content creator out of the United States. And she came up with numbers from a new Gallup poll and posed the question, like, are we even politically compatible now on both sides? Take a listen.
2: Less than 20% of Republicans say there is a moral opportunity for abortion. 73% of Democrats say abortion is morally good. 5% of Republicans say you can morally change your gender, while 60% of Democrats say you can. 35% of Republicans say homosexual marriage is acceptable. 81% of Democrats. 30% of Republicans agree with physician-assisted suicide or euthanasia. Almost 70% of Democrats do.
1: It's like the one that shocked me right there was Republicans and gay marriage, 35%. Because I've been open and I'm like, well, you're not conservative. You don't support love is love. But it feels like, and I had this conversation with Adam Zivo yesterday, that the pride term has been hijacked, leading to this separation. But when you look at the Canadian numbers, it's kind of similar. It's not similar between marriage, but what the shocking number is when you look at the gay marriage numbers, only 71% of liberals support gay marriage. And I'm like, well, shouldn't it be so much higher? And the question again is, are we becoming so far divided through our core beliefs? Have they changed so much that we're in a place that they can't come back together? Or how do we, merge back into a cohesive society?
3: You're asking me that question?
1: Yes, mama.
3: Boy, you know, honestly, I take polls with a grain of salt. I think polls, too, the way that they ask questions can definitely determine an answer. So, I mean, as an example, as it pertains to abortion, I'm going to fudge these numbers a little bit, but it's within the ballpark. But there's been debates province by province on this one. In the province that I call home, there was polls asking, excuse me, are you pro-life or pro-choice? And it was a very high percentage of people, well over 50, that said that they were pro-choice. Then it went, okay, well, what about in the first trimester? And all of a sudden it drops down to like 47%. Well, what about in the second trimester? We're sitting at 23%. Yeah. What about in the third trimester? And it's at 4%. Yeah. And so I really do think that a lot of people have so much more in common. It depends how it's posed, though.
1: That's a great
3: and I think
1: point.
3: That's important to note, too, because most people, when you go and sit and chat with them, their views are actually very similar to your own. There might be some nuance and some little details that differ, but as a large scale thing, people usually are a little bit closer than you may think. Of course, there's always outliers. But, you know, I do think that one of the problems we face in Canada, in Western nations, like really just overall, is the fact that in the last probably 15 to 17 years or so, there has been a lot of politicalization of various identity related things, moral superiority related things. So there's a lot of people who because they think it makes them a good person if they believe XYZ, they really stick to that. And, you know, they'll defend it until the end of time because it's a part of their identity. So it's impossible to remove without feeling completely humiliated, at least. But I do think that the identity politics, and I know that's such a saturated phrase, but it really is a damn shame because there's so many things that people are so divided on that ultimately come down to your own personal choices in life. You know, I get a lot of heat for being a pro-choice conservative, and I am that because I would likely, but I would not choose to have one myself. But I also would choose to love anybody and offer them compassion in whatever situation they were in if they chose to have one. And it's your choice to live your life. That's kind of my attitude with everything. And we all have to pay the piper, and I'm not the piper for you. So, I always choose to be as kind as I can to everybody, regardless of their situation. And people get under my skin for that one all the time. Because they're like, oh, you're a fake conservative. And I'm like, I'm not, though. I want small government. I want human autonomy. I want people to make up their own decisions. And I don't want to be involved in that decision because it's your life and it's not mine. And you're still my fellow human and I'm going to love you all the same. Do I wish that perhaps there was more education on love, finding a soulmate, marriage, and how awesome having kids is? Sure, I do. I think that would be great instead of the conversation solely being about pro-choice or pro-life, especially when you take a look deeper into some of those polls and you find that people are much closer together in much respects. Like, you know, the pro-choicers in the poll that I referenced have a lot more in common with the pro-lifers just at different stages of the game.
1: Yeah. Jasmine Lane, I appreciate you being on. We got to do this more often. And all the best in your burgeoning career on the Jasmine Lane Show on YouTube. Thank you so much. We'll be back after the break. It's No BS, where we will talk about, yes, Justin Trudeau and Katy Perry. I did run into him at the airport the other day, but he wasn't with Katy Perry. Then I would have talked to him. But after the break, we're going to talk about this crazy situation of Katy Perry explaining what her followers are called and asking Justin Trudeau which one he is. The conversation is so awkward that you have to hear it. It's No BS. I'm Brad Smith. Thank you to Jasmine Lane.
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4: From the National Newsroom of the Canadian Press, I'm Lisa Laporte. The second night of U.S. military strikes in Iran have come to a close for now. After weeks of saying the war would be over soon and the drone strike on an Apache helicopter, President Trump ordered military action. Here's ABC News national security and defense analyst Mick Mulroy.
5: The U.S. is saying this is going to be limited, very intense, but limited, with the idea of getting Iran back to the negotiation table in a more serious manner. Because as the president said, it wasn't going anywhere. When they're any inside, they're saying this is going to get them further away from that table. So we'll have to see what actually happens.
4: The Trump administration believes this show of force will encourage Iran to finally sign an agreement to end the conflict that started on February 28th. That's when the U.S. joined with Israel to target the Ayatollah and members of the Iranian regime. The Liberal government's new online safety legislation would force social media to block access for kids under the age of 16, although platforms will be able to obtain an exemption if they put sufficient safeguards in place. But Bill C-34 doesn't prescribe a specific method to verify a user's age. Culture Minister Mark Miller was asked about what methods the government is looking at.
6: There'll be a back and forth with platforms as to what protects people's privacy and what is adequate and sufficient in the circumstances.
4: Background materials provided by the government say the bill will cover traditional social media services like Facebook and X. Prime Minister Mark Carney chaired a virtual meeting with Canada's premiers today as Kuzma talks loom on the horizon. A statement from his office says Carney updated the premiers on how engaged the Trump administration has been on the future of the Canada-U.S.-Mexico agreement on trade. Earlier Wednesday, U.S. President Donald Trump said he's not looking to renew Kuzma. Halifax police issued a plea today to help young people understand the risks involved when playing with imitation firearms. They say a spike in the number of fake gun calls could lead to a deadly confrontation. They say officers in Halifax have responded to 60 calls involving pellet or BB guns since January 1st, adding that 20 cases involved youths.
7: I just want to be a part of your life.
8: Oh, this is the way you do it, huh? Showing up at my apartment?
7: What am I supposed to do? You won't answer my calls. You change your number. I mean, I'm not going to be ignored, Dan.
4: And Glenn Close is finally getting an Oscar. The Academy of Motion Picture Arts and Sciences announced today she'll receive an honorary Academy Award at the annual Governor's Awards. Close, an 8-time nominee, is known for her emotional range and complex characters, including as Alex Forrest in 1987's Fatal Attraction, starring alongside Michael Douglas. This is the Canadian Press. In sports, the Philadelphia Phillies beat the Toronto Blue Jays 7-4 in Major League Baseball action tonight. The Toronto Tempo beat the Connecticut Sun 106-102 in WNBA action. Brittany Sykes tied a career high with 38 points, leading her team to the winner's circle with a difference-making layup with 42 seconds remaining in the extra period. Canadian tennis star Victoria Mboko is out of singles competition at the HSBC Championships after falling during her first round match against Carolina.

0: Yeah, let's go, shall we? Happiest hump day. Oh, God. You know what? I didn't say it at 9 o'clock, and now I have to say it again. Hump day is my favorite day. Not for the reason you think. It's because we're almost to the weekend, right? It's the halfway point. And yes, I'm live out in Calgary right now, and I will just tell you, for anybody who has not been to Calgary, obviously you have a, I think the elevation here is about, what, 3,500 feet above sea level? I'll check that out to make sure. But you got a higher elevation here. So the air is really dry. So I'm not going to lie to you right now. It looks like I was either punched in the face, like right in the mouth 14 times, or my lips look like I'm a cast member on Desperate Housewives. Like, I look like the old Ronald McDonald commercials, like with the big swollen red lips. It's pretty hilarious. Everyone's making fun of me. And they're like, why don't you just go get some chapstick? I'm like, I'm trying to apply it, but that's not going to change anything. It's just going to gloss my lips and make them look even bigger. The air's so dry out here, but I love it. It takes about 5 days to get used to it, and then I go back home. So I'll just have shedding lips for the next week and a half. But listen, everybody's excited because FIFA's coming up this week. And, you know, yesterday, I was talking on the show about, I thought a lot of the media attention was around the, you know, the doom and gloom of FIFA, as, you know, a lot of those stories came out. And I heard Greg Brady this morning on Toronto Today talk about how, you know, I said that I would only be talking about the good stories going forward. And to that, I say I stand corrected. If I said that I'm never going to talk about the controversial stuff, I will. But I just do want to push towards the fact that Friday night, again, for people who are real soccer fans, like Santiago and his friends, like, they're like, Santi, tell everybody, like, you're pumped for this, right?
1: Of course, 100%. Yeah. It's a tradition in our countries.
0: Like, how big do you think the streets are going to get when the games are on? Is it going to be like, because I've only seen, Santi, like, the, when, you know, Euros are on or something like that, and you go to like Little Italy, or, you know, I used to live in Mississauga near like the Croatian village, and like, it would be packed. Like, is it, how much higher of a level is it going to be than that? You think it's just going to be jammed?
1: Oh, 100%. That's why I like the measures that the city is taking, like closing all the streets like that are surrounding the area of the Fan Fest and the stadium. I understand that Toronto is expecting at least 300,000 visitors for the six matches Toronto is hosting. Exciting times.
0: We better get that TTC perfect here in Toronto. That Toronto transit better be great, because, you know, as Wayne Gretzky said when he did the FIFA Cup draw a couple months back, he said that Canada will be playing
2: Bosnia and Herzegovina.
0: It's not, you know what? I know people ripped him up for not saying Vina, Herzegovina, but listen, it's not that bad. Maybe he had a couple of Wayne Gretzky select scotches from his private crew. But listen, I got to get to this, because if you didn't hear, when I was traveling to Calgary, I was in the Trudeau Airport. And because I booked it on points, I was able to get into the lounge. So I was like, oh, yeah, lounge access. Let's get some free breakfast. Oh, God, I don't eat breakfast. So now I'm watching other people. I look over. My friend's sitting next to me, and I look back, and boom, I'm like, who the hell is that? That can't be right, right? Yeah, it was Justin Trudeau walking in and with his son. And I was like, wow, no, I get that you go through security, but there's not really that much security around him. I could only spot one of them, dressed really nice, leisurely, athletic. All the comments in my, my comment section would probably be like, well, did you accost him? Like, did you yell at him? And I was like, no, I let him do his thing. If Katy Perry was there, I would have gone up. Hello, Miss Perry. Because I was a huge fan of her back in the day. I loved her music. Still do. Baby, You're a Firework. Play it anytime you want. Like, actually. But I guess he was traveling to New York, because he's at the Tribeca Film Festival and hit the red carpet in the last couple of days with Katy Perry, who's launching her film at Tribeca, a very great independent New York film festival. I think it was started by Robert De Niro, actually. I might be wrong. Someone check me on that. But they're on the red carpet. They go in, and she's doing this question and answer period for her film, which is like a concert film of her latest tour, you know. Taylor Swift has done it. Justin Bieber's done it. And she's on stage. And the question is, like, you know, how are you feeling right now in your career, where you are? And she just starts gushing about how, you know, how great she is. Here it is.
3: I feel like a more grounded person in so many aspects of my life. I am very in love.
0: Very in love. She went on to say that Justin Trudeau, quote, might be the love of her life. And I'm like, what? You guys have been together just a short time. A short time. I'm wondering what Sophie Trudeau's thinking about that, if that one affects her. Because, listen, Sophie Gregoire Trudeau, God, she's like she was a star before Justin Trudeau. She was a big-time media personality in Montreal. Like, she was big-time. And now it's like, oh, Katy Perry. I wonder how that works, because my ex-girlfriend went on to marry a A-list actor. I'm not going to lie to you. When I found out, I was like, my personality, I was like, well, good for me, right? Everyone's like, well, doesn't that make you feel bad? I'm like, no, God, no. Makes me feel kind of cool that I was like that, you know. But listen, I just have to play this because now I got the first behind the scenes part of their relationship where you get to see them talking and they're in a limo or an Uber X going somewhere. And if you don't know, Katy Perry's fans are called, I didn't know this because I wasn't part of this fan base, Kitty Cats or Kitty Rats. Yeah, that's a real thing. So she tries to explain to Justin Trudeau Kitty Cat versus Kitty Rat. Here's the first part of it.
4: Do you know the difference between a cat and a rat? Katy Cat and a Kitty Rat.
0: Katy.
4: You know how the light cannot exist without the darkness?
0: Yes.
4: And that we should just embrace our shadow self?
0: Mm-hmm.
4: The Kitty Rats are a little bit more mischievous than the cats.
0: Okay.
4: But that's because they have a good relationship with all parts of themselves. Whether that is the nice or the naughty.
0: The nice or the naughty. Okay, yeah, no, you know what? Usually that would put someone to sleep, but it's coming to a crux here because Justin Trudeau's like, okay, what is going on, Katy? It's a very awkward moment, like on social media. I think they think it's cute, but then this is the flip turn about Justin. Are you what are you in the Katy Perry fan base? And here he is.
5: So now that I'm a Katy Cat, should I aspire to be a Katy Rat?
4: Maybe, actually. Everyone has a little rat inside of them. If you think you have no rat, then you actually are not even a Katy Cat. So you have to kind of accept the rat to be the cat.
5: Okay.
4: It's all about balance, baby.
5: There you go.
0: And now the show has reached a new low. What the heck was that? And I know everybody's screaming at home, and she's like, well, can I be a Katy Rat? And everyone's like, you are a rat! You're a rat! But all I have to say about that is, oh my God, this relationship has got to be purely about sex. Santiago, I'm looking at this clip, and you probably cut it, so you probably saw the actual clip. It is so awkward. I can't even explain it. And who wants to, can I be a Katy Rat? Imagine saying that to your girlfriend. God.
6: Say, okay.
0: Hey, do you want to be a bratty cat or a bratty rat? And the girl's like, you're lucky you're with me, Brad. Don't call yourself.
1: They want to love the way they want to love. Let them love each other, no?
0: Oh, yeah, no. Love whoever you want. But if you're going to put that on Instagram, you're going to let people have a judgment on it, especially when it's just so awkward, because I'm not bringing politics into this one. I'm just saying, if you saw them on the red carpet, people posted that Justin Trudeau can't take his eyes off Katy Perry. Can't take his eyes off. And it's like, so her face is looking towards the camera, and the camera that's filming this, it's probably a phone, is at her like side. So it's giving her side profile. You can see right through the side profile, right to Justin Trudeau, giving her the death stares. And I'm like, no, the guy knows he's in frame. Like, he knows he's in frame. Like, it's a crazy thing. But you know what? It's weird to see, I will say. And I know a lot of people would love this part, is that when they walk the red carpet, Katy's signing autographs, doing everything, and Justin's the doting boyfriend in the back, and because nobody knows in New York who he is. So it's just a whole different thing. But you know, if you're a Katy Rat, and you got to dive into both sides of your life, because Katy Cats are just playful. They're fun. Those are fun fans. Katy Rats, guess who they are? They are fun and playful, but they understand that they are mischievous. And I'm like, wow. When we come back after the break, oh my God, we were talking about it at 10:20. The alienation of the rich can cause them to leave. We've seen that in Canada. 40% of our top 1% earners have fled. But can a billionaire or an elite be the utility that you need to make money in your life and grow your investments? I think so. And we're going to have someone in studio right after the break to talk about that. It's No BS. I'm Brad Smith.
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0: Hey everybody, welcome back to the show. Excited to be here. Why? Because I've got my first guest in studio. Of course I do. Why wouldn't I? When you're in Calgary, you got to reach out to some good Calgary people. So with me right now, Martin Pelletier. Among other things, just a portfolio investor, a great financial mind. And Martin, thank you so much. I felt lonely until you came in.
17: It's fantastic to be here, and it makes it easier. I'm only like five blocks away from here.
0: Stop it, really?
17: Yeah.
0: Oh, my God.
17: Supposed to be. Supposed to happen.
0: Well, listen, we'll go grab some. Oh, it's 9 o'clock.
17: Yeah.
0: It's 9 o'clock in the morning here. I always fear, I don't fear the time change, but it's been an exceptionally different process. But you being in here and talking about this, it makes sense because, you know, I was talking earlier in the show about
13: You know, all of these people yelling, tax the rich, you pay their fair share, which is a large conversation that a lot of people aren't having the right way, I don't think. And my contention, and you can tell me if I'm stupid, I don't care about that, but my contention is that we're seeing billionaires the wrong way. You alienate them, they will leave to find the path of least resistance to be wealthy, because that's how a lot of people become wealthy. Also, too, 90% of millionaires are self-made millionaires. It's like a thing. People think it's all inherited money. But when I look at what could be done, is they see the system, or a lot of people see the system that's against them versus the system that could empower them. And I feel like that is by starting to understand that the money that we're spending every day, we could invest it. And I said before that, you know, if you just took $5 every day from 2019 to 2026, invested it, that $13,700 would be worth like $50,000 now. I don't think the average person understands portfolios. What would you say to that?
17: Yeah, so there's a lot of frustration out there among young people, and they're directing their anger towards those who have been successful. And in some way or another, I can't blame them, because the system has changed such that you're playing a game in a Monopoly and the board is full of hotels, or perceived to be full of hotels.
13: I like that.
17: And you're going around, all you're doing is getting $200 past go, and then the government's taking 150 of it, or 100 of it, and you don't got much left over to invest or reinvest. And with the base currency debasement since 2019, the value of your dollar is worth 75 cents where it was back then. And if you don't have assets, you haven't been able to hedge or protect yourself against it. So there isn't that $5. There isn't that that money available to invest in the market. That's the problem to begin with. And you ask, yes, young people, like my son and others, you know, going on a date, for example,
13: God, yeah,
17: is ridiculously expensive. It's you're looking at $150, $200, and you know, that's a day's work to go to, you know, to find a nice potential partner, and it wasn't like that when I was younger. And I'm Gen X, I'm 51, and it wasn't like that. And so, you know, that's where that frustration is coming from.
13: Of course.
17: Right.
13: Everybody just wants to be able to get by. And
17: yeah,
13: even if you look at the stats, right? Back in the 80s, a house cost three times your income.
17: Yeah.
13: And people say just, you know, work. It's the same. And now it's almost 10 times your income.
17: Yeah.
13: So how do people, or what would your advice be for someone, like just starting their life, or even later on in their life, if they don't have an investment portfolio? Like, how do you become wealthy in a place or time or economy that it's hard to become wealthy? Or how do you develop wealth, I guess?
17: Well, okay. So you have to adapt, and you can say, poor me, blame them, or what am I going to do about it? And we're still stuck in that poor me, and or blame them, blame the people who have been successful. And it's a product of your environment. And so for those of us who have been able to benefit from entering a board game where there was plenty before the hotels were up, and there's plenty of properties available, we have to have some sympathy, and we have to say, okay,
13: yes, sir,
17: how do we help the situation, instead of saying they need to work harder, because there is a very unique type of scenario that they're facing. So what you have to do is you have to try and find a board that doesn't have hotels on it.
13: I was just going to say, because, right? You know, maybe it's not what our parents had. Maybe it's a new paradigm, because it's like, this is what we're told. You go to university, you get a degree.
17: Doesn't work anymore. Work.
13: So what is that new path?
17: Well, like, I'll give you an example. I have some clients who are dentists, and I tell them, you know, you're very lucky to be a dentist. And they're like, yeah, absolutely. And they're very frustrated. So, for example, I have clients who are kids who want to become dentists, right, and make a good income. And they have a 4.0 grade average from schools like engineering, which is the toughest undergrad degree.
13: Yeah,
17: and they can't get into a Canadian school for dentistry. They have to go to Australia. And they can't. And the reason being is that foreign students with a lesser GPA can get into dentistry school because they're paying the full freight. They're paying the full whatever, the $50,000, $100,000 a year, instead of getting a subsidized rate here. And so you can complain about it. You can be, this is frustrating, this is a school system, or you go to Australia and become a dentist out there. And I mean, the weather's pretty shitty in Calgary. I mean, I like to be in Australia right now. But that's unfortunate, because
13: of course.
17: These are my, like, if this was my kid, I don't want them all way over in Australia. I want them close to me. So what's happening is that these kids are moving into jurisdictions where the board is not filled up and there are properties available for sale. And that's one way they're dealing with it. And then the wealthier parents are following them and taking their wealth with them. So that's why as a Canadian, we have to be very careful. And we have to say things are not okay. We need to find ways to create opportunities for young people here. And how do we do that? And you're right, it is different. So, you know, the traditional way of buying a home and creating wealth in your home, that doesn't exist anymore. I think that trade is done. That's finished.
13: Even with what we're going through right now, don't think there's going to be enough of a correction for there to come out on the other side?
17: No, I mean, if you go back to in the U.S., Canada's even more so, but in the U.S., and I've said this stat before, in order to go back to affordability in the U.S. to 2019 levels, because you mentioned 2019, you have to see housing prices fall by 40% or salaries go up by 60%. Neither of which is going to happen without catastrophic damage.
13: Wow.
17: Yeah.
13: That one's tough to hear because even, you know, the difference of the last, let's say I'm 42, so the difference of the last 12 years has been so insane to me because the person I was at 30 probably could have afforded a condo in Toronto. Mm-hmm. And now I look at it and I, after everything that's gone on, and I go, okay, well, that dream's done. So my mind sense always goes to, okay, what's the next thing? And I know a lot of people are buying pieces of land and a small prefab homes, and they're moving towards different things. But like, how do we create a structure or a system to incentivize kids to stay here and not go to Australia? That's the that's the part. Because when you say Australia, I'm like, oh man, but as soon as you go to Australia, you might be linked to Australia for, and we'll lose great people.
17: So there, I mean, we're hearing a lot of talk from government on top-down spending, infrastructure spending. Not hearing a lot of talk about young people and the 14% unemployment rate. You are seeing some change, some positive change. So by allowing in foreign competition, things are opening up. And what I mean by that is take a look at Tim Hortons versus Dunkin' Donuts. They're letting in Dunkin' Donuts into, like, not letting in, but Dunkin' Donuts is coming into Canada.
13: You can come in, Dunkin'.
17: You can, but so they're, like, the market's viewed to be opportunistic by American companies coming in and saying, we're not going to hire any temporary foreign workers. And then Tim Hortons responded saying, yeah, we're going to cut back and we're going to, like, there's no need for us to hire temporary foreign workers to work at Tim Hortons or Dunkin' Donuts. We have these young people that need that work to support themselves through university or something, a bridge gap to where they want to get to. That's a good starting point, right? So by opening up competition and allowing more innovation to come in, that will create opportunities for young people. And the market will sort itself out. So like in Toronto, for example, I don't know about you, but if I was a young person, I do not want to pay $500,000 or $600,000-$700,000 for a 500 square foot apartment or smaller.
13: Yeah, if that.
17: If that. Who wants to live in, and even when I was when I started my career, I was making $28,000 a year. I had a 1500 square foot apartment. I was renting and I could go to Mexico once a year. Right. And I can go on dates because it wasn't costing me $200. Right.
13: Wow.
17: And so now I felt tough, but it was like, I could save, I could put money in the market. I could, you know, like I said, go to Mexico, those sorts of things. That doesn't happen now. So you have to be a lot more creative. Yeah. And that's why we're seeing people in convocations ceremonies booing AI. Like it's the arrogance of, that's why people are mad, because you made all this money and you're telling me about AI and that's a kick in the gonads. And it's you can understand why that we have to say, why are they frustrated and how can we help them? How can I help my kids? I'm thinking about that as well. What are my kids? Where are they going to be? How are they going to, where the opportunity set is for them? And you have to adapt. Maybe university isn't the option forward. Maybe it's a trade. You can't replace a trade. You can't replace Bob the plumber or Pete the plumber with AI. So I don't know, but we have to think creatively. And the positive about this is network, how we're networked and the ability to take advantage and reach out to people you would never be able to reach out to before and not be afraid, not be paralyzed by the lack of opportunity, but trying to identify the areas that you can grow. And instead of putting that $5 into the market, like you said, put it into yourself. So maybe use a market as a place to park it. And then when you've got the funds, find an opportunity to reinvest it into yourself.
18: Yeah, I love that. Because, you know, let's talk about that after the break, because that's exactly what I did to get my first restaurant.
17: Yeah.
18: It was 100%. I wasn't investing a lot of money. It grew over time. And that's just because I had smart people around me saying, Brad, don't do this, do that. And yep. I want to have that conversation on don't do this, don't do that after the break. Martin Pelche is here with me in Calgary. It's No BS. I'm Brad Smith.
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3: And I'm back, joined by my guest in Calgary, in studio, because I'm like, wait, I've spoken to Martin Pelche a bunch of times. He's in Calgary. I think he said that. So I was like, Martin, come down. Your office is like what?
4: Well, my home is actually 6-7 blocks from here.
3: So your office is on one side, your home's on the other.
4: Yeah.
3: But I appreciate you for coming in here, because I felt lonely for the first 2 days.
4: Yeah.
3: And now, the fact that I'm telling a grown man you're making me feel not lonely, we'll skip that subject. But, you know, talking before the break about this next generation, how people build wealth, and you're essentially saying that the old system might be done. It might never come back. Mm-hmm. But, you know, when we talk about the economy, we don't have to get into the Mark Carney, like the refusal to say recession. It really bothers a lot of people. I'm shocked that it's not incensed more liberals who voted. But, I mean, he was in the House of Commons yesterday. He was getting berated by the opposition, berated, say it, say recession. And he stood up and said this.
5: Mr. Speaker, what matters is that people believe in this economy and are moving forward. The Leader of the Opposition doesn't believe in Canada. This is what's happening.
3: Yeah, don't stop believing, because Mark Carney just stood up and said the important part is Canadians believe in the economy and the leader does not believe in Canada. And it's like, well, it's not about belief. It's about actual data. And not a lot of people, when they're wanting to put their money where their mouth is, they're not going to go, I believe. They're going to go, these are the numbers. But how do we, okay, like, we're talking about creating a system. If that system's done and we have to move to a new system for this younger generation to create wealth, is it not in the stock market anymore?
4: No. It can be as a part of a tool. Stock market isn't the place where you're going to generate significant wealth. It's a tool to get you in regards to your savings and growing your savings.
3: Right.
4: The majority of your wealth creation, and I deal with probably 90% of my clients are entrepreneurs or professionals that have created a lot of wealth. And even the professionals like doctors or sports professionals, some, you know, they've done it entrepreneurial aspect. And so they've invested in themselves. And then by investing themselves, it generates significant capital. Then they take that capital and put it to work in the market.
3: But what if you're coming out of, let's say, university or trades program, and you have no capital? All you have is student debt. How do you then access capital to start investing in yourself?
4: Well, so you have to, I mean, we talked about this earlier off air, but you have to be able to think longer term and find mentors that are going to position yourself strategically for areas that you can learn and grow from.
3: So, Martin, do a deep dive on that. I don't think enough people talk about the importance of mentorship.
4: So surrounding yourself with the brightest people that you know. So when I was working, when I got out of school, I was working at a branch, and I got at a bank, Canadian Bank branch, and I was given the job. It was easy because it was easy. So I went down the easy path because I was doing that during university. I was stepping in for loans officers and such, and they gave me this personal banking job, and it was easy. But then I'm like, I want something more. I just can't be stuck and easy. I can't be in complacent. I'm young. I need to take risk. So I quit my job, completely quit. So got rid of that large apartment I was telling you about, right? Got rid of the trip to Mexico, and I moved in my parents' basement. And I was how old was I? 23, 24, 24. And so I ate crow and I went, and, but then I said, okay, this is part of the bigger picture. I leaned on people who could help me and my parents gave me the support. And I booked, I went to international school in Sweden and I have friends who across Canada and the US. And then I said, hey, I want to kind of stay with you. I'm going to interview for, and so I set up, I cold called and got interviews in various cities and I took the risk and my parents paid for the flight. They bought me a proper suit, not a bank suit. Nothing against that, but and so and I went to Toronto, I went to Vancouver, I was in Edmonton, I went to Calgary. I got job offers in all three of them, and then I ended up in Calgary because I went for the double win because I met my wife at a house party.
3: Look at you.
4: And I'm like, okay, there's a nice lady here, and it's an investment banking job with some pretty smart people that I'm going to learn a hell of a lot from. So I went for that. And here I am married 23 years later, and I'm still connected with those people that hired me. And they were the smartest investment bankers in Canada. They were just killing it. I was working 70 hours a week. And I learned a hell of a lot in that short period of time.
3: Yeah, people go 70 hours a week, though, and they go, wow, 70 yeah. hours a week. And I just always go back to, and we're yeah. talking off air, it's like whenever I've been successful at something, it's yeah. it's less the work that I've done. I've yeah. been hired because I'm proficient at the work. That's a yeah. great thing. But it was always showing up before everybody, yeah. Leaving after everybody, and yeah. at least giving the optics that I am there and this is my commitment.
4: I want to learn as much as I can. Yeah. I don't know anything, and I want to learn from you. I'm not going to say anything. Ask tons of questions. I'm not going to bother you. I'll be independent but if you want me to step in, and so I took that risk, and I got the job. I didn't even care about how much they paid me, and they paid me double what I was making in the bank, but I didn't care at all. And on a per hour basis, that was probably a lot less than I was making at the bank, but the value of the knowledge that I got from those years is tremendous. It led to me, I was traveling the world. I was 31 years old, flying on private jets, staying in penthouse suites, having $5,000 lunches in the UK.
3: Even though you didn't have that money.
4: No, I was just a fly on the wall and just watching. And I would sit at these lunches with CEOs of these major oil companies.
3: And just absorb.
4: I had dinner with the Minister of Energy in India, and I was just at the Canadian Counselor's house, and I was just sitting there and just listening. I went to Venezuela and the Minister of Energy and PDVSA, and I was sitting there just watching and listening, not saying a single thing. I gave myself exposure to those areas, and I took a lot of risk at first, right? But I'm like, I got nothing to lose. I got nothing to lose and everything to gain. And the best investment return that was, hey, I met my wife out of all
3: yeah.
4: that. So
3: when we're talking about like merit, and I'm not talking about DEI, but I'm talking about the merit of what you presented work. Is hard work still the greatest currency?
4: Absolutely.
3: Can that still,
4: the hustle
3: in anything from barista yeah. to CEO? Can you still elevate your life through hard work, even if you're at the bottom of the bottom chain?
4: Absolutely. So, we complain about immigration and such, but some of the hardest workers are
3: God,
4: like,
3: yeah.
4: like we had. I got a putting green put in my backyard the last 2 weeks here, and I hired a group of three young men. They're from they're Punjabi, and they just hustled. They worked. They told me a story of how they did snow clearing in wintertime.
3: Yeah.
4: And the contractor ripped them off for $28,000. They settled for $5,000 and said, screw this. You know, not poor me, blame them, move on. I'll take the $5,000 settlement and I move on. And I learned a lesson from that. Mm-hmm. And now they're creating an app that will allow you to rate a contractor and they only get paid.
3: Looking from that situation.
4: Yeah.
3: Too.
4: So they said, what did I learn from this? And how can I make money off of this terrible situation? And I'm like, these guys are hustling and I'm going to help them. And I think this is fantastic. Right?
3: That's amazing. Again, when I had my restaurants, I was down in LA a couple times and I would look and, you know, my girlfriend at that time was working at a restaurant in LA. They've got a lot of busboys yeah. who are Mexican servers, everyone. I said, I would take all of these people back, and not just because they're hard workers, but their game plan in life was, hey, Brad, guess what? Where I come from, the amount of money I'm making here is a lot of money. So what I'm going to do is, they all had the same game plan. Work every single day that they could, the most hours they could. And they said by the time they're 45, everyone before them had done it. They send their money home. And at 45, they've accumulated enough wealth to where they live. And that's the plan. So while we looked at them as like this intense, how do you do this? They go, no, this is my game plan. This is what I'm doing. And I feel like a lot of young Canadian kids right now just don't have a game plan because we're so in the moment.
4: Paralyzed.
3: Exactly.
4: And so, but you have to reach rock bottom, and you have to be hungry. And so, going back,
3: can you develop that hunger though without reaching rock bottom?
4: I don't know. So, for example, when I was working in the branch level, I was doing kicking butt in the branch. They purposely were filling me up and taking my time, so I couldn't get a job anywhere else. And so, I remember I was at my parents' place, and I was actually crying, and I'm like. And I had gotten my CFA and nothing was working. And they're like, you know what? We got your back. We're going to help you. Just quit. You got nothing, like, just do it. And then let's come up with a game plan to find a replacement so that you can do what you really want to do. And it just, like, the karma gods, everything all came together. But I had to reach that point where enough's enough. And I want something. And this is what I really want to do. And then I did it. And I think a lot of entrepreneurs have to face rejection and have to lose that 25 grand and settle for five and say, okay, this sucks. I'm quitting. Well, no, let me build an app so this can help somebody else. Like, so I can help somebody else. Right. That's resilience.
3: Yeah.
4: And the resilience is something that is taught. It's something that is learned through life experience. And the younger people, they're comfortable. My kids are way more comfortable than I was. And we want to make sure, I mean, they're living in a great place. Dad's got a nice car and they go like they're, but I'm like, this is my life, not yours. Make something of yourself and you'll appreciate it way more.
3: Okay, leave it right there. When we come back after the break, we're going to end the show because that's a great one. How do you build resilience in people that live in luxury? That's the hardest thing. How do you keep fighting till round 15 when you sleep on silk sheets? A great Conor McGregor line. It's No BS. I'm Brad Smith. We'll come back to end the show with Martin Belcher after the break.
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21: Hey, it's Ben Mulrooney here. I want to flag an interview we're doing on Friday. None other than with astronaut Jeremy Hansen. How's he doing now that he's back on Earth? Does he miss the closet-sized capsule he was stuck in with three other astronauts? 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
3: And I'm joined in studio here in Calgary by Martin Pelletier, Senior Portfolio Manager at Trivest Wealth. We were talking before the break. I want to end on this. I think this is the best way. We've had a bunch of texts in. I could ask you a million questions. But before we left, you were talking about resilience and the importance of it. And I was saying off air that when you are at rock bottom, you either have resilience or you don't. But when you're living a life of luxury, a lot of kids go through it takes them a while. I told you that when I lost my restaurants, it was the first big moment in my life where I had to go, is this COVID? Is it me? Regardless, they were gone. And it took me, because I was maybe a little bit of a coddled kid, like 8 months to a year to even adjust to that loss. But how do you build resilience when you're sleeping on silk sheets?
4: You have to have failure, and you want that failure will, you know, what we do as parents, we want to help our kids. And we have a bad habit of bailing out our kids too often. So we have to let them learn and make those mistakes. And it really is hard. But we have to let them go through that. And maybe it's going to take longer than, you know, at an older age than we did. That's the first part. The second part is they have to realize that luxury is not theirs, right? It's their parents. And they look at us and they don't see the resilience. They don't see the pain and the struggle that we went through to get to where we are today. And that's, we own that, and that's ours, and that's not theirs. And so what they have to do is say, okay, I don't want that capital, that money, to support a lifestyle for me because there's strings attached, right? And I know very wealthy families that have trust funds and such, and they take care of the kids, but there's always strings attached. Right? If you're getting money from mom and dad and you're older, there's going to be strings attached and expectations with that. And there's freedom. So when I got out on my own, I was living like not that $1,200. When I was going to university and I was on my own, living in a small basement suite. I drove this really shitty car. It didn't go in reverse. But I was happy because I was free. Yeah. It was my decisions. And I took a paycheck and bought ski boots. My parents thought I was stupid. And I'm like, but I couldn't go out for 2-3 weeks. I couldn't go out with my friends. And I'm like, damn, that was stupid because now I can't go out with my friends. That's way more important than these damn ski boots. Right? And they could have told me that all I wanted.
3: But you had to experience it.
4: To experience it. And I think our kids have to experience it. So we have to, as parents, encourage our kids to get out on their own. We're always going to be there. We're that safety net for them. But get on your own. You're going to have that freedom. Like you're going to, if you want to do what you want to do something reckless and stupid with your money, or if you're going to fail out of school, you fail out of school and I'm not going to pay your tuition anymore.
3: Okay. We got about a minute and I just want to ask how do you instill in that child's mind that there isn't the security net? How do you instill it that when they do fail, and you will fail, that they will take care of themselves and not rely on that security net that they know that might be there with their parents?
4: Well, go back to my example. I went back to my parents. I was not happy, and I was there, And I was in my basement, and like, I mean, you go on a date and I'm living with my parents at 23, 24. It's ass, pardon my language, but it's terrible.
3: Yeah.
4: So you just, it's maturity. And it's like, okay, I want to do this on my own, but I know that I have them. Like just knowing in the background that like no matter what, I'm going to be okay. Like no matter what, I'm still going to, I'm not going to be in the street. I'm not going to be homeless. I got that as a foundation. When the foundation is, I can go back to my parents' place, got a nice hot tub, you know, I got a beer fridge that's stocked, the pool table in the basement, all that stuff. You need to get beyond that, right? And you got to be happy living in a shitbox in the burbs someplace and driving a car that doesn't go in reverse.
3: Well, I'm excited because you just told me that Investing Through the Storm, your book's going to drop December 8th. We'll talk long before then, but it's a lot of the information that we talked about today. So, Martin Pelche, I appreciate you, man.
4: Right on.
3: You're the best. Okay, you know, as we exit this day, I just want to say thank you to everybody who's listening, whether you're listening in Ontario or all across the country on iHeartRadio app. And I know that you're there. You text me all the time. I appreciate you and the people back at Chorus letting me do this because it's so nice to be able to change your environment, get a different perspective, talk to new people, and also that just be a part of something that's a little bit different. You know, you get stuck in these ways. I grew up in Montreal. I played in the CFL. I've traveled all across the country. There's something about Calgary that just is like a home sense feeling for me. And while we talk about it, and we're going to talk a lot about tomorrow, the separation and referendum movement, you have to realize that what goes on in our part of the country is very isolated to us. And we see things from the outside. And when you're on the inside, and we'll talk about it tomorrow, it's a very different stance. But that being said, the key message before tomorrow's show is that Canada will not be the same without Alberta. And we have to change the narrative around that. We have to call our MPs, talk to our officials, and let them know that agitating the bear that pays for all the equalization payments, I said that, is not a good thing, especially in a downturn economy. As we boast the best growth numbers, it's because the oil comes from Alberta and we're in a war and the barrel price is so high. And guess who's making the money? Largely oil and gas. David Cooper's coming up from 12 to 1, Shea Gannon from 1 to 2. Drex will be in studio from 2 to 3. And Ben Mulrooney to take you home, as always. Big Ben from 3 to 6. Great things will happen today. Just say it out loud. Something great's going to happen. And peace, I'm out of here.
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3: A clarification now on a segment from just a few months ago. On February 17th, while I was discussing the Global Day of Action rally in Toronto, I referenced unconfirmed data from what I believed was a credible source regarding a number of protesters that had died in the early days of the Iranian protests back in January. I then stated that if those numbers were accurate, that more citizens would have died in the initial phase of the Iranian crackdown than civilians in the Gaza conflict. Verified estimates from official bodies have since clarified that estimate deaths in Iran, while significant, were less than in Gaza. So I apologize for any misunderstanding or confusion that may have been caused by my comments and stand corrected.
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0: May 2nd, 2002. Nobody could believe it. First of all, the guy was only 50. Second, this was a guy who ran marathons. And third, he'd been a strict vegetarian since 1971. And fourth, it was Joe Strummer, one of the toughest and most uncompromising musicians in the history of not just punk, not just alternative, but rock, period, full stop. Yet it happened in his kitchen in Somerset, England, just after he finished walking the dog. Cause of death? A heart attack caused by an undiagnosed defect in his heart that had been there all along. Sudden heart failure. He immediately lost consciousness and never woke up. To be specific, he suffered from an intramural coronary artery. This is when one of the main vessels supplying blood to the heart ends up growing inside the heart muscle as the person grows older. It is an exceedingly rare condition with fewer than 100 fatal cases recorded worldwide in the last 50 years. That's what took Joe from us? What are the odds? Well, I guess I just told you. But even though Joe has been gone for 20 years now, he's still remembered and still revered as an iconic figure and someone whose work has been discovered by generations since he died. To help that along and to commemorate 20 years since his passing, I've come up with something I call 20 short stories about Joe Strummer.
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Joe Strummer and The Clash with the title track of London Calling, released on December 14th, 1979. There's so much going on in that song because Joe was such a news junkie. The title comes from how the BBC World Service used to open their broadcasts into the occupied countries of World War II. That opening continued for years afterward. Joe first heard it while he was living in Germany with his parents. The nuclear era refers to the near meltdown at the Three Mile Island plant in Pennsylvania early in 1979. Why would London drown? Because there were concerns that the Thames could flood, destroying parts of the city. The Thames flood barrier was under construction at the time and wouldn't be completed for another 5 years. And if the North Sea did rise up, Joe was pretty sure he'd be okay because he lived in a high-rise apartment. At the time, nobody was talking about global warming. Instead, there were fears that we were heading for a new ice age. That's where that lyric came in. The reference to the yellowy eye? Probably a nod to Joe's case of hepatitis. Someone who was obviously infected spit at Joe during a performance, and he got it right in the mouth. The phony Beatlemania? Two interpretations here. First of all, there was a stage production called Beatlemania, which featured four guys who looked and acted and sang like the Beatles. Its marketing line was, not the Beatles, but an incredible simulation, or phony in Joe's eyes. The other interpretation is that Joe was casting a withering eye on British punk rock, which burned hot and bright between 1977 and 1979, and hyped as the biggest thing since the Beatles by some members of the media. Again, phony, according to Joe. And the Morse code at the end? It's spelling out SOS. Mick Jones managed to get that sound out of his guitar pickup. Hello again, I'm Alan Cross, and that whole London Calling story is but one of 20 Joe Strummer tales that I've gathered for this program, remembering Joe 20 years after his death. I told the story of how he died in the intro, so we've got 18 to go. And there's a randomness to this, just to make it interesting. We continue with the origin story, which I will call story number three. Joe Strummer wasn't his real name. It was John Graham Mellers, and he wasn't British by birth. He was born in Ankara, Turkey. His father, Ron, had a job in the Foreign Service, and so Joe spent the first 5 years of his life in Europe. When he was nine, he and his brother David were enrolled in a British boarding school while Mom and Dad did diplomatic stuff. Until he was 17, he saw his parents maybe once a year. He went by the name Woody for a while, because he'd developed such an admiration for American folk singer Woody Guthrie. Meanwhile, his brother followed a different path. He was basically a Nazi, a member of the racist National Front. He was also deep into the occult. And then in July 1970, David committed suicide. It was Joe who had to identify the body, which had been lying unfound for 3 days. John, went to art school, where he studied to be a cartoonist for about a year. But then he bought a ukulele for £2 and was taught to play Johnny B. Good by a busker. That put him on the road to being a musician, but not before a detour into a job as a grave digger. He acquired an old reel-to-reel tape machine. And this, as far as we know, is the first ever Joe Strummer song to be recorded.

That's called Crummy Bum Blues. His first band was called the Vultures, who were based out of Newport in Wales. Once they fell apart in 1975, John stopped calling himself Woody Miller and insisted that everyone refer to him as Joe Strummer. Not sure where the Joe came from, but the Strummer was a reference to him strumming his guitar. One of the first places Joe Strummer appeared was with a band called the 101ers. They played sweaty, rockabilly-styled rock in pubs and lived in a squat together at 101 Walterton Road in the Maida Vale area of London. This was their biggest song. Joe wrote it. It was inspired by his Spanish girlfriend, Palmolive, who would later join the Slits. And he sings it. It's called Keys to Your Heart.

Snowstormer story number four has to do with his hair. There was a period of time when Joe loved his mohawk. You shave the sides of your head, leaving a strip from your forehead to the nape of your neck. Then you apply something to that hair in the middle so it sticks straight up and stays there. You can use anything from a professional hair product to egg yolk. So who came up with this idea? Well, the Mohawk Nation of North America, originally. And there's archaeological evidence that mohawks were being sported by ancients in Europe, too. But I'm talking about modern culture. The first musician we think to sport a mohawk was jazz musician Sonny Rollins back in the 1950s. But Joe's inspiration came from Robert De Niro. In the 1976 movie Taxi Driver, De Niro plays an ex-Marine trying to adjust to real life after the Vietnam War. In that war, some of the soldiers cut their hair into mohawks to intimidate the enemy. And as we get to the climax of the movie, De Niro, playing the very disturbed Travis Bickle, cuts his hair into a mohawk. That's what Joe Strummer saw, and that's what he adopted. And it appears that the mohawk spread to the rest of the punk community via Joe. But if we're going to give credit to someone for really bringing the mohawk into modern culture, we got to give props to Robert De Niro. Joe Strummer, story number five. He experienced an epiphany when he saw the Sex Pistols on April 3rd, 1976. They opened for the 101ers at a small venue in London. He was so impressed that he quit the band and was happy to be recruited for a new group. And that group would soon be named The Clash. Joe Strummer, story number six. He had a police record. When he was busking on the streets of London, he was arrested for playing illegally at a tube station. In June 1977, he was arrested for spray painting The Clash on the wall of a hotel. That same month, he and drummer Topper Heaton were arrested and imprisoned overnight for stealing a pillowcase from a Holiday Inn. They were fined £100. He was arrested in Glasgow when he tried to come to the aid of fans who were being beaten by bouncers. And then in Hamburg, West Germany in 1980, he was arrested after he brained a member of the audience with his Telecaster. The guy had repeatedly grabbed the mic to scream something at the crowd about The Clash having sold out. And Joe would have none of that. He was arrested for assaults. And that was, as far as we know, the last time he was in trouble with the police.

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1: Ugh. What happened last night?
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0: We're going through 20 short stories about Joe Strummer as a way of commemorating the 20th anniversary of his passing. Story number 7 involves a strange disappearance. On April 21st, 1982, The Clash canceled a tour because Joe had allegedly gone missing. Bernie Rhodes, the band's manager, said, "I know we have a new album coming out. We're supposed to do this tour, but we can't do anything because we don't know where Joe is." And Joe was definitely gone, and he stayed gone for 3 weeks. When he did turn up, we learned that he had been hanging out in Paris. The crisis around all this, however, was a complete fabrication, a publicity stunt concocted by Bernie Rhodes. Ticket sales were slow for the Scottish portion of the upcoming Combat Rock Tour, and Bernie needed a way to goose interest. The original plan had been for Joe to go to Texas with his friend, country singer Joe Eli, but then he bolted for Paris without telling anybody about his change in plans. He spent the time at the apartment of Gabby Salter, his girlfriend at the time. To pass the time, he did some touristy stuff. He grew a beard and hung out in a local bar. Joe also decided to run in the Paris Marathon as an unlisted participant. He later described his training regime this way, I quote, "Drink 10 pints of beer the night before the race. You got that? And don't run a single step at least 4 weeks before the race. None at all. And don't forget the 10 pints of beer the night before." Hey, listen, it worked when Joe ran the same marathon the previous year. The stunt ultimately did not work. Fans figured that something was up, so ticket sales stopped. The tour was canceled and Combat Rock came out, and still no Joe. It was a Dutch journalist who was hunting for Joe when he was discovered. This journalist called The Clash's publicist, who went to Paris to collect Joe. So, why all this drama? Probably because Joe wanted to make a point about his importance to the band, and because he was feeling like a robot and wanted some kind of freedom. But the whole thing backfired because this set the band on the road to its eventual breakup. After the tour, Joe fired bandmate Mick Jones, and after that, the band was never the same, breaking up in 1986.

Joe Strummer story number 8. The Clash opened 8 stadium dates for The Who in 1982, and Joe hated every second of it. They did get a live album out of the ordeal when they played Shea Stadium in New York, though. Story number 9. In 1975, Joe married a South African woman named Pamela Moulin so she could obtain British citizenship, and he was paid £100 for his trouble, and he used that money to buy a new guitar, the famous Telecaster that he would use for the rest of his life, which leads to story number 10. Remember Gabby Salter, the girlfriend with the Paris apartment? Joe ended up having 2 daughters with her, Jazz and Lola. But Joe and Gabby couldn't get married because no one could find Pamela Moulin so that Joe could divorce her.

Joe Strummer, story number 11. When he was stuck at boarding school as a kid, Joe became an avid collector of stamps. Interesting, then, that the Royal Mail once issued a Clash postage stamp. It features the cover of the London Calling album. Story number 12. Anyone as famous as Joe is going to leave a trail of memorabilia behind. In 1979, an American journalist interviewed Joe during the band's first tour of the U.S. In Boston, the interviewer complimented Joe on the boots he was wearing. Joe immediately took them off and gave them to the guy. Fast forward to 2016, when the wife of that journalist took them on the American edition of Antiques Roadshow, and those boots were appraised at a minimum of $5,000. And story number 13. Joe was briefly a member of the Pogues. In 1987, guitarist Philip Chevron got sick. Over the course of one day, he taught Joe all his parts, and within 24 hours, Joe was on stage for an American tour. And then in 1991, he replaced Shane McGowan as singer when he quit. We probably should have a listen to an example of that. This is Joe fronting the Pogues with Turkish Song of the Damned.

0: much.
1: The Pogues with Joe Strummer standing in for Shane McGowan on vocals. 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
1: This is 20 short stories about Clash frontman Joe Strummer, who died on December 22nd, 2002. Story number 14. Joe had quite a run as an actor, starting in 1987 with a small part in a movie called Walker. He also appeared in the movies Straight to Hell, Mystery Train, I Hired a Contract Killer, Dr. Chance, and he even appeared as himself on South Park and participated in the Chef Aid album. Joe also worked on a number of soundtracks, including the Sid and Nancy biopic in 1986. This was the big song from that film.

0: Joe Strummer story number 15. Joe had a love-hate thing with radio. In 1977, after a London radio group declined to play any of the Clash's music, Joe wrote a song called Capital Radio One, which wasn't very complimentary. Some years later, that was followed by This Is Radio Clash, which evolved from a discussion about the Clash starting their own radio station, but that never happened. Joe finally got a chance to do things his way when he hosted a one-hour weekly show for the BBC World Service in the late 1990s. It was called, well, what do you think, London Calling.
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0: Welcome, everybody. My name is Joe Strummer, and this is London Calling. Night and day, we're broadcasting out of Bush House in the heart of London, trying to dig the rocks out of the ground and play the tunes that make the sound. Traditionally, we start the program in only one way, which is a slice of Uptown Top Ranking Rocket!
1: Gentlemen, hotter than sharp, as I would say. You hit the man for 3 million right wing turds. Cool breeze ain't that baby cold, you know?
2: Moving on to story number 16. Joe has some landmarks named after him. There's a plaza in the Spanish city of Granada called Placida Joe Strummer. There's also a very impressive mural of Joe at the corner of Portobello Road and Blenheim Crescent in London. And a British railway named one of their locomotives Joe Strummer. Story number 17. Joe is either a hoarder or an archivist, depending on your point of view. After he died, it was discovered that he had several barns full of tapes and writings, 20,000 different items. His estate has been sorting through everything for the last several years, and a couple of compilations have been released with more to come. Story number 18. Joe was an environmentalist and was very concerned about global warming. He created a foundation called Future Forests, which is dedicated to planting trees to offset the carbon footprint he created making records and touring. That foundation, now called the Carbon Neutral Company, is still planting trees. What about the rumors of a Clash reunion? It almost happened several times, but obviously something went wrong each time. This is story number 19. The first attempts at a reunion, which really would have involved patching up the relationship with Mick Jones, happened in the middle 80s. The issue was a protracted contract dispute with Sony Records. This went on for 8 years, preventing any sort of reunion. In the end, when things were settled as much as they could be, the agreement stated that if the Clash were to reunite, they would be obligated to record for Sony. Joe didn't want that, so no reunion. There was another move to reunite sometime in the early 1990s. I'd been told that things went as far as casting extras for some kind of music video, but that fizzled out for some reason. Over the years, though, Joe maintained contact with Mick Jones and the other members of the Clash, even as he was cycling through a series of other bands. Joe and Mick even performed together on stage a couple of times. When Joe died in December 2002, he was working on more material for his current band, the Mescaleros. But he and Mick were also writing music together. Joe told them that those songs were to be used on a new Clash album. But then Joe died, putting an end to the reunion rumors forever. And finally, here's a personal Joe Strummer story from me. In November 1999, Joe and the Mescaleros were in Toronto playing a gig. He came to the radio station to do an interview, and a bunch of listeners were invited to watch. Joe rushed in a little late with a beat-up old acoustic guitar and tried to warm up his voice before an on-air performance. But the room was too crowded, too hot, too noisy. So he just bolted. He just left. A couple of us followed him, hoping to coax Joe back into the studio. But it turns out he was okay. He just needed some space. We found him leaning against a fire hydrant on Yonge Street in Toronto, singing his heart out. We just let him be as shoppers moved past him on the crowded sidewalk. Everyone was oblivious to who he was or what was going on right in front of them. One of the most famous singers of the last 30 years was by himself, singing to the world on the street, just like some regular busker. But there was this one guy. He walked past Joe, took a look, but kept on walking for a few paces. And then he stopped, turned around, looked back at Joe, and then shook his head. Nah, couldn't be, he muttered. And then he went on his way. If he had only known...

0: Joe Strummer and the Mescaleros in Yalla Yalla from a 1999 album entitled Rock, Art, and the X-Ray Style. Back in a moment. Years ago, I met Don Letts, who was a fixture on the original punk rock scene in London and a confidant of everyone in The Clash. He was adamant that the average lifespan of a rock band was 7 years. You form, you get big, you peak, and then you start to fade as the members grow up and grow apart. And the example he gave was The Clash. He was glad that the band never got back together because it would have sullied their powerful legacy. He also believed that Joe Strummer would have continued to make music and shake things up in the ways only Joe could. Probably for decades. It's just so sad that we never got to hear everything that Joe had to say. 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I'm Alan Cross.
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1: 1-888-225-TALK or 416-870-6400. You can call or text that number. Welcome to the final hour of the show. We got a lot to get to. We're expecting an announcement from

0: the federal government at 5 p.m., I believe, about the online harm safety bill and banning kids under the age of 16 from social media, which is the most laughable. I'm just trying to use words here, and it's the dumbest thing I've ever heard. While it means good, look, my sister's here on vacation. She's Australian. She's got kids under the age of 16 that are still back home. Do you think that they're on social media? Of course they are. Because kids get around this stuff. Kids are smarter than you. While I hear all of the people saying, hey, listen, we're going to do something about, luring of kids, online harms for kids. Yeah, absolutely. No question. I was watching some of the Sup Brown news last night, and they very clearly said that our federal government may or maybe not be looking at setting up a regulator for such things. A regulator that would regulate the social media companies, not regulate you and your kids. And when I hear those things, I'm like, it sounds like something that sounds good, but would it ever happen? Do you honestly think that we could have a Canadian regulator that would keep Meta and all those other social media companies above board, make sure they're doing the right things? I don't think they can do it. I don't think that it's possible for them to do it. I think international business would get in the way of them doing it. I don't know if these social media companies would ever threaten pulling service from Canada if something was set up like that. But look, if a company says we don't like a regulator and being regulated, then it tells you there's probably something wrong with what the company's doing. Because they don't want governments telling them what to do. Same as I don't really want a government telling me what to do, but, you know, this is different. When it comes to kids and the internet, we know these things are happening. Jeez, I used to be 16 and on the internet when it first started. And this stuff was happening then. It's been happening since the internet became a common thing in our houses by, the mid to late 90s for most of us. From the invention of the commercially available internet in your house, these dangers have existed. Maybe more so now. You know why? Because kids are walking around with cell phones. So we're going to get into that. Maybe I've already gotten into it, but whatever. Let's talk about FIFA, because as of tomorrow, bars in Ontario are going to be able to. So when you go to the bar tomorrow, Thursday afternoon, if that bar is open, they're going to be able to stay open till 4 a.m. Yeah. So this kicks off tomorrow, June 11th, goes through the June 19th. And there are bars. I've seen bars that are staying open that aren't even showing soccer games. They're taking advantage of the fact that they can be open until 4 a.m. And I got to ask the question, why aren't we just leaving bars open until 4 a.m. anyway? I'm sure some of the bar and restaurant owners would absolutely love that. Some places, they'd be like, yeah, do we need to stay open until 4 a.m.? No, that's not our thing. But if they had the option, not a bad thing. The LCBO in Ontario is also going to extend store hours in 27 different locations across the GTA, Ottawa, and all in between from tomorrow until July 19th as well. Those extended hours are Monday through Saturday. Why am I advertising for the LCBO? If you want to find out where they can get stuffed, all right? They're a government agency. If you want to find out when the liquor stores open, get on the internet. It's not my job. They're not giving me money. It is interesting and highly hilarious that what we're doing here is, and look, don't get me wrong, I love a cocktail, but what we're doing here is we're feeding the problem that we have in our society of people consuming too much alcohol. We're like, hey, international event will be open until 4 a.m. It's crazy. It's just the strangest thing ever. Okay, what's next? Christmas time, leading up to Christmas Eve. Can malls stay open for 24 hours a day? I would love that. I'd love to. And look, the reason I say this is because I used to live in a city that at Christmas time, it was Chadstone in Melbourne in Australia. The 2 days, I think maybe even like the day, like 4 or 5 days leading up to Christmas Eve, the mall would be open 24 hours a day. Now, here's what's interesting as well, is the stores within the mall, because they have to live by the mall's rules. Those stores in the mall also had to be open 24 hours a day. So I remember we did a radio event. It finished at midnight, and a friend of mine wanted to do some Christmas shopping for his family. So we went to the mall at 1 o'clock in the morning. It was the greatest thing ever. You don't like it? You like the idea of a mall?
1: Open for long hours
0: until early in the morning.
1: I generally feel like even when it's not like a special day, most should at least close at midnight.
0: Yeah. So look, if you're a drinker, you love partying, man, you are in for a treat the next couple of weeks here. Go for it. Be safe. Have fun. Here's what's happening. The first match is tomorrow. Our first match for us anyway. Canada and Bosnia and Herzegovina. That is at 3 p.m. tomorrow afternoon. Now, you know, that's fine. Okay, what's wrong here?
2: That's on Friday. The match for Canada is on Friday.
0: Yes, sorry, I misread that. That's my fault, okay? Look, I'm reading through a bunch of dates and stuff here. Turkey and Australia, that's going to be BC Place in Vancouver. That's a 12 a.m. Eastern game. So that's midnight here. So, which is 9 p.m. in BC. Makes sense for them. But you here, you're like, hey, I want to see how the Socceroos go. That's the name of the Australian team, by the way. How are they going to go? I don't really care. But am I going to stay up late and watch it? Maybe. Will I go to a bar and watch it? Maybe, just for the fun of it. I mean, my sister's back in town from Montreal, so it seems like a good family bonding opportunity. And I would imagine, too, that if you are an immigrant to this country and you are from one of the 40 or so countries here playing in the World Cup, you're going to find the party where your people are, because you know that's the party that you're gonna want to be at.
1: I know so many of my community members that are gathering. Even if my country is not participating, we do have some countries that were like, okay, Congo is like...
0: Oh, Congo's playing?
1: Mm-hmm. So, they qualified.
0: So you got friends, and you're not from Congo, but you got friends...
1: They're our neighbors. So
0: you're like...
1: Next best thing.
0: Where's the Congo party? Let's go.
1: Oh my God, it's going to be amazing.
0: Where are all the folks from Congo going to watch soccer? Is there like a specific spot they go in the GTA?
1: The ones that I know are going to be in North York.
0: Okay, right. Yeah, and there's a couple of bars there?
1: A couple of them.
0: Oh, okay. And you're going to do that?
1: Yes.
0: Okay. Do you know when Congo's playing? Do you know any of the times they're playing? And are you willing to stay up late to do that?
1: I actually don't know. I'm just a follower.
0: You haven't even looked it up. Sweden and Tunisia on June 14th. That's a 10 p.m. game. Iran and New Zealand. That's a 9 p.m. game. That's Eastern as well, June 15th. And Austria and Jordan at midnight as well on June 16th. So it's you're going to be up late. It's kind of like when you watch the Australian Open tennis. You're like, oh, I gotta get up at 2 a.m. To watch Rafael Nadal play tennis. I know this because I was married to a tennis player for many, many, many years. and this was my life. I was like, 2 o'clock in the morning all these different tennis noises. And it's kind of distracting, especially when you like a nice, quiet house when you sleep and suddenly you can hear people doing strenuous things on a tennis court in a different country. So, it's going to be so much fun. I know that the kickoff parties happen tonight, the kickoff concert. I think Bryan Adams and Wyclef Jean are in town. Bryan Adams is here. How do we not? We have Bryan Adams radio on our sister stations over here at Q107 and also FM 96 in London. Why didn't we get Bryan Adams on the show? We have a connection there. Like, we're 1 degree of Kevin Bacon away from Bryan Adams. How is he not on the show? This guy's a Canadian legend. Wyclef Jean, not a Canadian legend, but he's here. Who else is playing? Do we know who else is playing in these big sort of opening concerts? Because I think we've got Bryan Adams and Wyclef Jean. Who are some of the other stadiums got? Like, what's SoFi Stadium in Los Angeles got? Have they got someone bigger? Like, have they got Zara Larsson or like Sabrina Carpenter or somebody? They got Samba showing up doing some songs? Am I mentioning artists that are too young for your people? I don't know. So the FIFA Fan Festival, if you want to partake in that, if you're heading to the GTA, that's at 250 Fort York Boulevard. Then Adidas is pretty much taking over the stacked market, which is kind of cool. And there's also Pride House as well. I think they're big openings today. That's at 51 Dockside Drive. So there's going to be a bunch of different things you can do. I got friends that are going to the FIFA Fan Festival. They got some of those free tickets. Yeah. All right. Stick around. When we come back, I want to dive into whether or not you plan on being up late. You going to be up late? You going to be hitting the cans like a mongrel? Watching soccer on the television? 416-870-6400. Call or text or 1-888-225-TALK. 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
2: All right, who's that? That's, tell me, who's that?
3: Shakira.
2: Shakira? Just Shakira?
3: Shakira, Shakira.
2: That's the official World Cup song, is it?
3: Yes.
2: All right.
3: Burna Boy.
2: That's Burna Boy?
4: Yes.
2: I love that you two are still in your 20s. It's great. Thank you. I appreciate it. Helps me. It's honestly, make friends with somebody in their 20s that loves music. They'll send you really cool things. All right. So I was following a couple of dudes on Instagram, and I think they played the Venezuelan World Cup song. Maybe it was Venezuela. It was a banger. So like the England one. So bad. I don't even know what the Australian one is. Is there a Canadian one? Is there a Canadian official World Cup? There must be.
4: I haven't heard at all.
2: Right. How is Canada? Huh? On the microphone. It's a radio show. On the microphone, man. It's a radio show.
3: There it is. Just give me a second.
2: Are you going to get the official Canada song? All right. All right. When you find the official songs from different countries, play them for me and we'll judge them. I like the Shakira song. So that's the official song for the entire World Cup. All right. What else do we got? You got anything fun? Did you find anything? What'd you find?
3: I'm still finding. Give me a second.
4: He's looking. But jeez. Countries like France. France has usually a very good
2: song. All right, find me France's song. Thank you to William on the text at 416-870-6400. He says, good afternoon. In the mid-70s, I was in Quebec. Bars were open till 2 or 3 o'clock in the morning. Beer and grocery stores back then. Then I came to Ontario and beer was sold like Consumers Distributing. Well, yeah, it's like that. The beer store does that. It's the strangest thing I've ever seen. But I guess if you grew up in Ontario, it's second nature. So it doesn't really matter. I get what you're saying, though. All right, so who's playing in which stadium around the world? So we've got Bryan Adams and Wyclef Jean at Toronto Stadium. Who else they got? Who's jumping on here? Jump on. Tell me.
4: Okay, we have in Mexico City, I don't know the stadium, but in Mexico City tomorrow, we have J Balvin and Tyler.
2: Tyler?
4: Yes.
2: I love Tyler.
4: Me too.
2: Oh, Tyler's very cool. Okay, who else?
4: We have Michael Bublé and Alanis Morissette.
2: I love the... Alanis Morissette, she's a Canadian legend. Where is she playing?
4: That one. Tomorrow, this will be on Friday.
2: Yeah.
4: I think it'll be in Toronto.
2: Okay.
4: For our match.
2: Oh, Alanis is here. Okay, that's kind of cool. All right, that's very cool. Someone says here that Keith Urban's in L.A. Okay, all right, Keith Urban, that's an interesting choice. I guess you want to get the country fans in. Is it country fans? Do country fans like soccer? What's the Venn diagram on that? What's the crossover? What does that look like?
4: No idea.
2: All right, what songs have you found? Have you found any good ones? You're just going to play them off YouTube or what? He looks nervous. He looks nervous. Okay, what's this one?
3: So this is the FIFA anthem.
2: Oh, this is lame, though. And I say, hey, oh, this is so bad.
3: It's a different kind of song.
4: It sounds good. Let's give it a try.
2: No. It's more than just a game. It's I'm out. Kill it. Literally, stop it right now. What was that? All right, find something better. I knew that you were going to play that, and I knew that it was going to be bad. See, FIFA can't come up with anything good. Like, it's so lame. Like, that Shakira song's better. So, hang on. Is Shakira official song of what? Because you just played me the FIFA song. So, what's this Shakira song?
3: That was the FIFA song. So, FIFA has collaborated with different artists, and they have anthems. Like, there's a whole playlist of FIFA anthem that can play in that.
2: Oh, okay. All right, please find me something better, because I'm really struggling to be entertained by that FIFA official anthem.
3: So, there's another one.
2: All right, what's this? Yeah. What's this?
3: CC.
2: Hey, which country?
3: It doesn't have a country. What, it's global? A FIFA song, so they're not country specific.
2: All right, this is a jam. Shoot if you've got the shot? Like, come on. That's a banger. All right, kill that. All right, what is Sam saying? Sam, jump on this microphone here. Sam seems to know more about FIFA songs than anybody. This is fun, by the way.
5: Singer of this song.
2: Into the front of the microphone. It's radio.
5: So the singer of this song, she's going to be here in Canada. She is half Canadian.
2: A Moroccan?
5: Moroccan, yeah.
2: What's her name?
5: Nora Fatehi.
2: Nora Fatihi?
5: Yes.
2: Oh my God, I love that song. Okay, that I think that's one of my favorites so far. Even I think I like that better than the Shakira.
3: Okay, there's another one named Echo by Daddy Yankee.
2: Daddy Yankee? Ooh,
5: Daddy Yankee!
2: Well, listen to these two. All right. I'm out.
5: No, the part hasn't.
2: I love this guy. I love the guy in the text here says, Wyclef Jean being Canadian is new to me. That's not what I said. Clean your ears out. I said Brian Adams, Canadian legend. Wyclef Jean, not Canadian legend. That's specifically what I said. This is really interesting because I think you're going to have some people that are going to find certain World Cup songs and they will creep into DJ set lists across the city for the next couple of weeks here. 416-870, what's the number here again? 416-870-6400 or 1-888-225-TALK. I'm really enjoying the fact that this is more entertaining than the soccer for me. Is hearing, I literally do not care who's playing, when they're playing, and if you do, that's great. Dive in. But I'm here for the entertainment factor. I'm here for the music. I'm here for the party. I'm here for all of that sort of stuff. And I think, because most of us cannot afford tickets for any of these games, 90% of us cannot afford to go to any of these. So we have to go and find the adjacent parties. And I think if you are, if you're supporting a certain team, if you're like, I'm a fan of Portugal, find the Portuguese party, right? If you're a fan of Germany, find the German party. Because I think you're going to get so much awesome cultural atmosphere by just doing that alone. You can go to any standard bar and watch a game. You can go to any standard bar and watch a game anytime you want. But I think immersing yourself, like obviously if supporting Canada, sure. But if there are other countries that you support, or maybe Canada gets kicked out, you just never know, right? If there's another country you're supporting, find that party. Because I think you're going to get a really nice immersive experience. Because could you imagine hanging out with a bunch of Germans watching the German soccer team? Like, incredible. All right, what's this one real quick because we go to break? What's this?
3: This one is Game Time by Future and Tyler.
2: Future and Tyler. Yes. All right, as we go to break on the Alex Pearson Show, this is one of the World Cup songs. Have a listen. Ice in the cup out with pearl. Ski. Yeah. Game time. Where's Tyler? I'm waiting for Tyler to kick in.

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1: You can text the show anytime you want, 416-870-6400. 1-888-225-TALK. And you know what? Just most of you are fantastic on the texts and on the calls. But just tap the brakes on the casual xenophobia. Can you not find a Canadian, or at least someone not regarded to host the show? I'm a Canadian. I've been here for 20 years, so shut your face. All right? Won't put up with it. Won't stand for it. That sort of stuff is uncalled for. And I will call it out every single time. Okay? I won't play that game. So if you want to be a contributor to what we do and text, I'm happy to read out text. But as soon as you start being a bit of a dick, I'm going to turn that off and probably block you. Right, this is a two-way street. This is talk radio. I'm going to say things you probably don't agree with. And guess what? You're allowed to give your opinion, but you do not have to be rude about it. Because I just won't stand for it. So I just want to get that out of the way. Remember, I'm sitting in this chair as a favor to another host. I'm filling this hour. This is an extra on top of my regular job. So please don't be rude to me because I actually enjoy what I do. Here's what's going to happen today. At 5 o'clock, the federal government is going to announce a brand new social media and AI chatbot safety legislation, particularly for kids under the age of 16. So Mark Miller, the culture minister, is going to do this news conference at 5 o'clock. I would hazard a guess that the Ben Mulrooney show or any other shows that are on the air at 5 p.m. are going to be covering this story. We kind of know what's going to be in this announcement. They're going to have a Digital Safety Act. They want to have the Digital Safety Commission, Canada Act. And kids under 16, banning them from social media. Now, you know, my sister still lives in Australia. She's got kids who are teenagers. And her son is 14. One of her kids is older, 19, allowed on social media. But her younger son, who's 14, under the age of 16, shouldn't be on social media. Guess what? He's still on there. And do you think parents can stop it? The answer is no. Australia became the first country to implement their own social media ban for under 16s back in December of last year. But social media companies actually failed to prevent underage users from accessing their platforms. Now, if that happens here, I don't know. Are we going to fine them? Because Australia's got fines attached to this. So if my sister's kid, who's 14, is on Instagram, shouldn't Meta be getting a fine? See, it's hard to stop because kids will find a way around these things. So prior to this ban, Meta began apparently shutting down about 500,000 Facebook and Instagram accounts that belong to Australian kids between 13 and 15. My nephew was one of them. He lost his account. What was he doing the next day? He set a new one up. All right, this is, I think this is from Saskatchewan. One of the reporters there went out on the street and asked a bunch of teenagers what they thought of this yesterday. And I gotta say, I'm kind of with the kids on this.
2: Are you in favor of it or yes or no?
3: No! It's kind of stupid. It's unnecessary and unneeded.
4: If you don't want your kids...
1: I love this statement. I don't know who this kid is, how old they are, but listen to this. This is very good.
4: If you don't want your kids to be on social media, don't...
3: That is a you problem.
4: Exactly.
3: Like, don't give them phones.
1: Yeah. Yeah, that is a you problem. Don't give them phones. And that is the simple answer here. If you don't want your kids to be on social media, don't give them a phone. I have a friend on the West Coast. I believe his son is 14 and still to this day does not have a cell phone. And that is a decision him and his wife has made. I don't think their kid really cares too much because he likes soccer and video games too much. And that's kind of interesting. Yeah, we got a guy that works here. His name's Thomas. In fact, he's going to be filling in for Joy tomorrow. How old is he? 25? He's 25 and not even on social media.
5: Yep.
1: Thinks it's evil. Doesn't want anything to do with it. And guess what? There's plenty of people in their early 20s and late teens that are like, yeah, I'm off social media. I think it's dying a slow death anyway. I think most of the people, I don't know what the actual numbers are on aged users, but look, I spend a lot of time on Instagram. Like I was looking at my usage, just like screen time. My screen time as a 47-year-old is kind of ridiculous. I can measure it on my lap. I know how much time I spend on my laptop. Martha just set it up on my phone for me. because I'm a Luddite and I didn't know how to do that. Can you add my credit cards to my phone too? I don't know how that works.
5: Yeah, sure. Just bring it. It's
1: I'm the guy that walks around with an actual physical credit card to pay for things. So I just, I don't know how teethy this legislation is going to be. Is it going to do anything? I don't think it is. Teenagers are way smarter than us. And I know some of you go, teenagers are the bane of my existence. Well, guess what? We were all teenagers once and we're all massive pains in the ass. Teenagers will find a way around this and the government will once again fail at this legislation. And I'm not even going to give them a chance. I'm not going to give them the benefit of the doubt unless they do something serious. And the only way to do that is hold those companies accountable. And the second you start trying to hold those companies accountable is the second those companies start going, maybe Canada isn't a viable business option for us. Or maybe it is. I don't know. Like TikTok is owned by an American now. It's owned by Larry Ellison. But I think we still, do we still use the Chinese version of TikTok in Canada? I think we do, don't we? I'm pretty sure. I think we have the Chinese version. Could someone check for me? Pretty sure. But all of those other things. So if you have a kid under the age of 16, are you kicking them? Are you kicking them off social media? Are you going to sit down and say to your kids, hey, listen, you're going to have to lose your social media account? It is worth saying as well that there are young creators who actually have started careers already. Like young creators under the age of 16 that are on the internet right now who make money from the internet, probably pay taxes as well. A lot of sports creators, young sports creators, young athletes sort of create environments for themselves on social media. You know, in many cases, they can build sponsorships out of that as well. So I think there is going to be a situation where some young people are going to be financially impacted by this. You know, it's not you turn 16, you work a summer camp job, or you work in a lumberyard in the summer anymore. There's so many different things. You know, there's 16-year-old DJs that are putting their mixes on the internet and they're getting work from that. So there's a lot of things they're going to have to consider. Other countries that are considering bans on social media as well. The UK government wants to do this. They asked about 10,000 parents what they thought about this, and about 89 supported a ban on social media for kids under 16. Several other countries also considering the similar sort of bans and restrictions, including Denmark, France, Greece, Poland, Slovenia, Spain, Sweden, Turkey, Malaysia, and the aforementioned United Kingdom. Mental health impacts are the big thing. Exposure to harmful content, addictive platform design, and online safety risks for children. That's what they're going to be looking at. So 5 o'clock this afternoon is when the Cultural Minister, Mark Miller, is going to be doing that press conference. And it's going to go on forever. It's probably just going to be a bunch of windbag stuff. They need to regulate. They need to have a regulator and a regulator with teeth. Because if the social media company lobbyists, who they pay millions of dollars a year, can lobby successfully that these companies can have, leeway to do certain things, then we're not doing our job properly. If you're one of those parents that has no problem with your kid being on social media, then that's fine. If you're one of those parents who has kids under 16, you don't want them on social media, that's also fine as well. It should be down to what the parents decide to choose. The government shouldn't be making this decision for us. So I don't know what's going to happen at 5 o'clock. Is this going to be something that happens in the next 6 months? Is it going to be, within the next year? You also got to remember, too, that these under 16s that you're about to ban from social media are going to be very ripe for voting age anytime soon. So if you collectively annoy a group of people who are under 18 and they're just about to turn the age of, voting majority, you're probably going to have a few people that are going to absolutely never vote for you. Regardless of what party brings this in, you're going to have people go, yeah, no, I'm not voting for that party. They did that thing that they banned us from the internet, remember? People remember. We hold grudges. All right, more of the Alex Pearson Show on the way after this. Stay there.
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1: 416-870-6400 or 1-888-225-TALK. If you want to be part of the show this afternoon, you can text that first number, 416-870-6400. Man, people are so incredibly lazy. I'm one of them. I love procrastinating. Love nothing more than sitting around my house and going, should I leave and go do something? The answer is no. I don't want to. I like being at my house. It's fun. If someone drags me out, that's good. But I, you know what? There's one thing I won't do, and I won't line up for stuff. I don't know what y'all are like, but if there's a restaurant I want to go to, just say it's new. You know how you see those Instagram stories like, oh, Toronto's hottest new restaurant is this. And I'm like, okay, that looks good. But if I go there now, it's going to be me and 70 people trying to get in. You know when like a cookie place drops a new flavor cookie and everyone's like, I got to get that cookie, and there's a lineup for these things? I'm not doing that. I'm not lining up for anything. If there's a lineup or a wait longer than 30 minutes, I'm out of there. 20 minute max wait for a table for dinner. Otherwise, we go to, people hate having dinner with me because of this. I generally like hole in the wall places anyway. People in Toronto and the GTA are paying strangers to wait in line for them. This is what I learned this morning. So apparently professional line sitters in Toronto are charging anywhere between 20 and 50 bucks an hour to wait on behalf of you. So it could be you're lining up for those limited edition food releases, you know, pizza, ice cream, whatever, because you don't want to do it. You don't want to line up, so you're sending someone there to do it for you. The other thing that people are getting people line up for them for, passport photo applications. Like, they're paying people. You can go on TaskRabbit. Not only can you get a dude to come to your house to help you put together your IKEA furniture or hang a painting on the wall in a correct manner that's level, you can get people to line up for you.
2: Of course.
1: I knew this was a thing. I just didn't want to believe it was a thing.
2: Why? Why not?
1: Because I'd never do this myself. But now I see it, I was like, that actually makes sense.
2: You got to ask yourself, what is your time worth to you?
1: What is it worth?
2: It's a personal thing. Yeah. And it's not necessarily about putting a monetary value on it. Yeah. You'll know it when you feel it. Like, I'm not spending my time. Like, if I had access to the food that's at the end of that line, I would be very happy.
1: Yeah.
2: But I'm going to be less happy the longer I'm in this line.
1: It makes sense. We're a gig economy. Yeah. It's an app that people use in this city a lot. And it reminds me of what we used to do in the early 90s. Remember when you had to line up for concert tickets?
2: Yeah.
1: Right? So our trick was this. We had this one friend who was like, yeah, I'll do anything. So our policy was, at Ticketmaster Australia, you could buy 5 tickets.
2: Okay.
1: So we would cover the cost of our one friend's ticket.
2: Yeah.
1: Who would line up and buy the tickets.
2: Smart.
1: So the 4 of us could just sleep.
2: Good.
1: I'm
2: there
1: not
2: you go.
1: Lining up at 2 o'clock in the morning for Pearl Jam tickets.
2: I don't line up for much.
1: No.
2: I'll line up for a passport because I need one.
1: Right.
2: I'm not lining up
1: can pay people to line up for a passport.
2: Yeah, no. I want to earn it.
1: You want to earn that?
2: I want to earn my passport.
1: I did, like, I always find that people have little tips on which office you should go to. Like, oh, if you're willing to drive an hour, this is the office to go to.
2: Look, a couple of years ago, right before Christmas, the day I was supposed to leave for the airport with my kids, I realized my kids' passports had expired. So, and I was able to make it on the next, like, the same flight 24 hours
1: and get
2: later.
1: Get emergency
2: and I got
1: passports.
2: Everybody. Yeah. They were really, really, they were super profesh.
1: Well, I know that the passport office has hired, 500 extra people to help process. That's going to help.
2: Yeah. Right? No. It was, I had a lot of respect for them that day because they were very helpful.
1: I find this interesting too, because I won't line up for anything for longer than 20 minutes. Like, if it's 20 minute wait for dinner, sure.
2: Yeah.
1: If it's like 30, 45 minutes, I'm out. But the fact is, there's so many limited edition food things that people want to line up for. It's, hey, go get me that $4 cookie, and I'll pay you $60 to do it.
2: I don't care enough about a cookie. I don't care what's in it.
1: What is the one thing in Ben Mulrooney's world that you would be like, you know what, I will pay this person $50 now to line up for me?
2: If there was only one way
1: to
2: get tickets to go see the next Avengers movie.
1: Oh.
2: The only way was to wait in line. I would wait in line. I would wait in line overnight.
1: You'd wait in line.
2: Because I've been doing this with my... I've been taking my sons to the movies since they were 2.
1: Okay. So
2: I have taught them
1: this is a family
2: to sit quietly to the point that now they are the old men getting upset with other people who are getting...
1: That's hilarious.
2: Oh, yeah.
1: I don't like when people talk in the movies.
2: I almost got myself killed.
1: At the movies?
2: Almost got killed.
1: Oh, you got into a verbal altercation?
2: Yeah. Well, I'm sorry. I told this story last week, but I'm I went to go see Titanic in 1997 with my brother and my sister, and we were in South Florida, and some people were talking a lot, and I took it for the whole movie. A lot of people tried to get them to shush, and of course they shushed them back.
1: Three-hour movie.
2: But Rose is now hogging the door, and Jack is imminently going to die, and they are laughing. So I told them to shut the F up, and then one guy got up and walked towards me and said, I'm going to see you outside.
1: Oh, no.
2: And we went up the emergency exit, jumped in the car, and ran away.
1: I would have done the exact same thing.
2: Yeah.
1: I don't like confrontation.
2: Oh, neither do I.
1: But I'm glad that I finally learned this, because when I have some money, and I don't know when that's going to be, I'll just pay people to line up for me for stuff. It's like, hey, Craig's Cookies has a new cookie. Go get me the cookie.
2: I do enjoy a Craig's cookie.
1: He's got the pudding now, too.
2: Banana pudding?
1: Everyone does the banana pudding.
2: Yeah, I love a Craig's cookie. Can I tell you one I was most excited about but disappointed with? And I believe I've told Craig himself. As much as I love the idea of the Pop-Tart cookie, it doesn't work for me.
1: Does it work?
2: It doesn't work. And I love both cookies and Pop-Tarts. It's just not a combo.
1: I don't like Pop-Tarts. It's too sweet that time of the morning. I need oatmeal.
2: I don't eat them in the morning.
1: Hang on. When are you having Pop-Tarts?
2: Whenever the spirit moves.
1: Hang on. Is that a snack food for you?
2: Cereal's a snack food for me. American cereals. I've got a ranking system for American cereals.
1: All right, Seinfeld, what do you got?
2: American Corn Pops. American Fruit Loops.
1: Yeah.
2: Oops, all berries.
1: Oops, all berries?
2: Well, yes, because you got Cap'n Crunch, and then you got Crunch Berries, and then there was an explosion at the Crunch Berry Factory, and now Oops, all berries.
1: Okay, I didn't know this. Yeah.
2: Yes, 1,000 times yes. And then we've got, depending on my mood, it's either Fruity Pebbles or Cocoa Pebbles.
1: And
2: all of them, the American cereals, much better than the Canadian, and this is not an elbows up situation. They're just fundamentally better.
1: You know, the food scientist, Alton Brown, he once said that the best breakfast cereal is freshly popped unsalted popcorn and half and half creamer, which is actually meant to be put on cereal as well, not just for coffee.
2: Yeah, I love Alton Brown, but in that moment, he sounds like he needs to be committed.
1: It's the only way to eat Cinnamon Toast Crunch. Toast Crunch in a bowl with half and half.
2: Cinnamon Toast Crunch is amazing.
1: Once I want you to try it with half and half and then tell me what you think.
2: But it depends on, because I like emptying half a box of cereal into a giant bowl and eating that bowl.
1: And then
2: I don't know if I could do that with half and half.
1: But here's the thing I do is I empty half the box in and then I get the Cinnamon Toast Crunch milk and I'm like, I'm going to need more cereal.
2: Right.
1: And then I end up eating the entire box.
2: What's up with these insane people who pour the milk in first and then the cereal?
1: Who does this?
2: Crazy people.
1: Huh? I've never seen anyone do this.
2: But how many people are you paying attention? They walk amongst us. They do. They walk amongst us for sure.
1: Hang on. You put the milk in the bowl first, then add the cereal?
3: Yeah.
1: That's psychotic behavior.
2: It's psychotic behavior.
1: That's wild.
2: No, but why? We shall give you no quarter.
1: That is unhinged.
2: We shall give you no quarter.
1: Unhinged.
2: Yeah,
1: that's
2: not healthy. I don't even want to hear his justification.
1: Jeez, milk in the bowl first? I bet you drink 1% milk too. I bet you're one of those people.
3: Yeah. 3.25.
2: That's too much.
1: No, the Homer milk's the
2: best one. That's way too much.
1: That's the best one. That's the best one.
2: You feel it coming out of your pores instantly.
1: Mike Stubbs in London with 980 CFPL is going to continue the cereal conversation after 3 o'clock. All right, stay there. Back here with Ben Mulrooney. Your show's coming up at, I filled in for you yesterday.
2: Yes, thank you.
1: It's very stressful.
2: Yes. I was in Ottawa. I was in Montreal for an event for the Israeli University, Ben Gurion University.
1: Okay.
2: And I was interviewing the podcaster, Dan Senor.
1: How'd that go?
2: It was amazing. It was fantastic. He wrote The Genius of Israel, Startup Nation, a whole bunch of stuff. But it was the interview that happened prior to that, the one that I watched with a former hostage named Noah Argamani. You might recognize her. She was a beautiful girl who was abducted from the Nova Festival. And then her face was everywhere because there was a video of her on a motorbike being taken into Gaza.
1: Right. Yeah.
2: And she was in captivity for 265 days. Her mother was dying of terminal brain cancer, and they rescued her 3 weeks before her mother died, so she was able to be with her mom for 3 weeks.
1: Man, yeah. That's awful experience, and then having that on top as well.
2: Yeah. And when she got out, she said she became one of the faces of the hostages, and everybody knew who she was. And when she came out, it didn't register for so long. Like, why do you all know who I am?
1: Yeah. And how has she been? Did you ask her how she's sort of been dealing with that? Because there's a level of fame, an unnecessary fame that she now has.
2: She believes that she She was going to be a computer coder, and she decided that that's not what God intended for her. Like, she now has to do something with what happened to her. And so she's been a spokesperson, an advocate, and she's been on the speaking circuit. She's spoken before committees, and she's gone to the White House. And she was named one of Time Magazine's 100 most influential people of the year.
1: Way to take a life-altering event to yourself and go, okay, how can I turn this into an actual positive?
2: Yeah.
1: That's wild stuff. Yeah. You're going to play that after 3 o'clock.
2: Well, we'll talk about that.
1: Take it up and talk about that. Okay, good. All right, Ben Mulrooney's on your radio at 3 o'clock. I'll be back here for Alex tomorrow at 2. See ya.
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up a bar stool this lunch and join the show, The Last Show, a program where you might learn something but might lose a brain cell or two along the way. I'm your host for the next 60 minutes, David Cooper. Alex Pearson's away. Here's what's coming up on the show. You might think you're immune to advertising slogans, but then on the corner, a sign for world's best coffee. Are you likely to buy a cup? Well, in 10 minutes' time, you'll find out why certain words are manipulating your spending habits, even when they're completely exaggerated. Then after that, we'll uncover why the friendliest AI, artificial intelligence, might be the least trustworthy. That's right, making chatbots a little nicer makes them terrible at telling the truth. So much for the friendly robots. That halfway through the hour. All right, those are some of the topics for the next hour. There will be more. You will learn more. But for now, let's dive in. Ever walked into a room and felt a weird, unsettling feeling for no

0: no reason at all. It felt like a ghost. It turns out the culprit might not have been a ghost, but it could have been a sound so imperceptibly low that you couldn't hear it, but your body could somehow respond to it and freak you out. How does that work? Well, let's discuss it here with Rodney Schmaltz, a professor of psychology at McEwen University. Rodney, welcome to the show.
1: It is a pleasure to be here.
0: Are you a horror junkie? Are you into that eerie feeling? What got you curious about studying how this whole thing works?
1: I've always been interested in why people believe in the paranormal, and I haven't seen much good evidence for it. So where my interest comes from is understanding the psychology behind the belief. The study where we looked at infrasound stems from some work that was done in the UK by a researcher named Chris French. It was really cool. It's called The Haunt Project. And what he did is he created basically this haunted room. It was dimly lit. He played electromagnetic frequencies, infrasound, which is a low frequency sound below 20 hertz. And he wanted to see if anybody had any anomalous experience, so if anybody felt anything strange. And what he found was that people would report strange things, but it was really dependent on personality and expectation rather than the infrasound or environmental variables. So we wanted to follow up on this, and we thought maybe what's going on is you need some fear cue first. Because if you think about it, you go into an old building, you've been told it's haunted, then you have that expectation that something's going to happen, right? So you've got the cue. So our first study was actually in a commercial haunted house. It's called Deadmonton, and it has Hollywood-level special effects. It's amazing. They usually have 100 actors there, but we did it in the off hours. So
0: 100 actors for 100. One? That is Hollywood-level.
1: Amazing. We had people come in the off hours, so no actors, but still a very scary place. And we had infrasound speakers there, which we built. And we had people go through, and we had a number of measures. We had some equipment problems, so we didn't get all the measures we wanted. But what we found was that people went through faster when the infrasound was on than it was off. So we decided to bring it into the lab where it was a bit more controlled. People came into our study, and they listened to one of two types of music. One of it was relaxing, and the other type was kind of what you'd hear in the background of a horror movie. So ambient, scary, spooky kind of sounds.
0: I'm picturing like the Jaws theme, like something like that.
1: More kind of like clanking chains-ish. That kind of vibe.
0: So creepy basement style.
1: Yeah, exactly. Exactly. And that was in the presence or absence of infrasound. And what we found was that when the infrasound was on, regardless of what people were listening to, cortisol levels went up. And cortisol is a hormone associated with stress.
0: Stress hormone.
1: Exactly. And on top of that, people rated what they're listening to as sadder. Again, regardless of which type of music they were listening to, they were generally less interested and their levels of irritation went up.
0: I, like you, don't see much evidence for ghosts, but I have gotten that Willy's feeling when I've been in like an industrial basement with dripping or in a scary haunted house. I wonder if I heard infrasound, as you call it, in those moments. How does this all work, though? Like, if we can't hear it, how are we perceiving it? In our skin? Do we not know?
1: It's likely due to the middle ear. Middle or inner ear is what researchers speculate. So we don't know exactly how it works. But what you've described, you probably did experience infrasound, especially if it was in, say, a basement. Low rumbling pipes, old HVAC systems, those can create infrasound. So the way I like to think about it is, imagine you're at a concert and there's a lot of bass and you feel that tension in your chest and maybe the hair on the back of your neck goes up, but you know what it's from. It's from the music. Now imagine you had that experience at a lower level and you can't hear anything.
0: Oh, so it's like, my hair is standing because the way I'm responding to the noise, I get some cue to tell me I should be scared. And then I'm like, well, my body feels scared. So I am scared. Something like that?
1: Exactly. Kind of like that. Yeah. So you can see why people would maybe default to a paranormal explanation. I mean, it's actually kind of reasonable. You go into an old house. Maybe you've been told it's haunted. You go into the basement. You feel something. You can't hear anything. You can't see anything. To default to ghost is not unreasonable. The real explanation, though, might just be an old boiler. So one of the reasons we did this study is to help people have these rational explanations for seemingly paranormal events. So to be clear, we haven't disproved ghosts. That's not what we've done. But what we have done is shown that at least in some situations, there might be some environmental variables that can explain what might feel like a paranormal feeling.
0: I read an interview that you gave about this topic, jealous that it wasn't with me, whatever, fine. We can talk about that later at the commercial break. I'm a jealous host, but you said basically the feeling is real, but the explanation that we come to might be wrong. And I think that's a wonderful way to summarize the finding, this is so cool. Is this something that we're just starting to realize that infrasound can have an effect on us like this? Or is this something that haunted house runners have known for a long time? You know, things like this.
1: The research has been around for a while. There was a researcher named Tandy, and he was having some unusual feelings in his lab, and he just couldn't figure out what it was. And he realized it was actually due to infrasound in the lab. And that started a lot of the research on this, but it's hard to measure. The mics are very, very expensive. We have a mic that was, I think it was around $14,000, $15,000 to accurately measure infrasound. And it's hard to create the speaker, so we had to build them ourselves. In terms of being employed in haunted houses, I don't know of any that are using it right now. They might be, but again, it's hard to use. It's hard to create. So I would be suspicious of that, but I don't know. There could be haunted houses, the commercial haunted houses, I mean, that are actually generating infrasound.
0: Now, could this really be an explanation for why some spaces historically have felt creepy to others, like abandoned buildings, haunted houses, or old abandoned houses? Like, is this a rational explanation for a feeling that people have been getting for a long time?
1: It could be. The belief in ghosts is complex, but there was some research in the UK where people went into castles that were supposedly haunted, and they found in some cases the infrasound levels were higher. So infrasound doesn't explain everything, but it's a piece of the puzzle. I think, especially in basements, there's a good chance that there can be infrasound, again, due to low rumbling pipes and things like that. So that could at least partially explain some of these haunting experiences that people report.
0: When I'm alone in the subway station here in New York, I get really scared. But maybe that's just because the subway is legit scary. Or maybe it's the low rumbling of the tracks and the train, you know, who knows?
1: Actually, infrasound would be created by in subways. So yes, you probably are experiencing infrasound. And yes, there's probably much scarier things there as well.
0: Looking ahead, are there any experiments in this area that you're excited about haunted building research or possible explanations for that creepy feeling of discomfort?
1: We've started a follow-up study, and we're going to haunted locations throughout Alberta, and we're measuring infrasound, and we're comparing that against control places that aren't supposedly haunted. So we want to see if these locations where people are reporting hauntings have higher levels of infrasound. We just got started. We've only looked at a few places, but we'll be doing that over the next year or so.
0: Are you yourself prone to the feeling? Do you, even though you're rational and you have seen no evidence for ghosts, get that creepy feeling when you're in an environment like this?
1: I don't get the creepy feeling, but if I feel something, and I've spent a lot of time building the speakers and being around it, so I kind of know what it feels like. And then I just become interested, okay, where is it coming from? And you can usually hunt down the source. So like I said, it takes a fairly expensive microphone to measure it properly. But if you want to tell if there's any infrasound, if you light a match and the flame kind of bends in the middle, or if it starts to sort of turn, then that's a sign that there's infrasound there. We don't know how much, but it would at least give you a signal that it's there.
0: Oh, cool. All right. Next time I'm in my building's basement, scared to take out the trash, I'm going to light a match. Hopefully I don't set off the alarm. Well, Rodney Schmaltz is a professor of psychology at McEwen University. Rodney, I've really enjoyed this chat. Thanks for sharing this information with me.
1: It was a pleasure to be here.
0: Coming up next, those cheesy claims that advertisers make, like world's best coffee. Turns out your brain might be taking them seriously. I'm David Cooper. Alex Pearson is away.
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0: Hey, I'm David Cooper. 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
0: When you're shopping for something or browsing through a magazine, you might see phrases like world's best, unforgettable, simply amazing. But is the world's best cup of coffee really the best? Anyway, we hear these claims so often that they just kind of fade into the background. Or do they? Because a closer look shows your brain might be listening and responding to these claims more closely than you realize. I'm here with Michael Thomas, a marketing researcher at the University of Missouri, to discuss this. Michael, welcome to the show.
16: Morning. Thanks for having me.
0: I actually thought the lousy coffee shop on the corner of where I live has the best cup of coffee in the world. I'm just kidding. These ridiculous claims. What exactly are they? What is puffery? And why can they get away with it? I'll be honest, it's not the best cup of coffee.
16: Yeah, so puffery describes, I think you described it well, but it's cases where somebody's trying to sell a product and they make vague claims about the quality of the product. The legal system actually protects this type of language. It's considered, legal system considers it an opinion. And so as a matter of opinion, that coffee shop on the corner of your street is allowed to say we're the best because that's their sort of freedom of speech to say that.
0: Interesting. So if I said my toothpaste, 7 out of 10 people like it better than my specific competitors, and that was a lie, I might not be able to get away with that. But if I say world's best toothpaste, I can get away with it in the legal system.
16: That's exactly right. The legal system looks at how specific or general your claim is. If it's sufficiently vague, that's acceptable. So just saying you're the best in broad terms is fine. But if you get too specific and say, there was a case where somebody said, I'm selling a truck and it's road ready. If that truck actually isn't street legal, you can't say that it's road ready.
0: So it's the dude from the Big Lebowski rule. If it's in the form of that's just your opinion, man, it's fine. Anyway, let's get to exactly what these claims do to our brain, because I think a lot of people just dismiss them as ridiculous or over exaggerated and they think that they move on with their lives. But do they? Does it have a subtle effect on whether I'm going to buy something?
16: Yeah, so it's, I don't know that the answer to that question is obvious thinking about it ahead of time. So I think you present a strong argument for reasons to think that this wouldn't be effective. Consumers are reasonably intelligent, look at these things and say, well, obviously you're trying to sell me something. I'm not going to pay attention to what you're saying and I'm going to ignore it. If just because Budweiser claims to be the king of beers, I don't automatically assume that that's correct. On the other hand, there's an argument that this maybe is effective. It appears that at least businesses think that this is an effective thing to do. Budweiser is a sophisticated marketing company. They carefully chose to call themselves the king of beers. Presumably, they believe that that's effective, and they might actually be in a position to make a good judgment on that. So ultimately, it ends up being an empirical question whether this stuff is effective or not. And so that's what I look at in this paper, in the setting of Airbnb, and I actually find that it is fairly effective. It's somewhat surprising, not just that it's effective, but it appears to be about equally as effective as providing factual information. So if you're on Airbnb, you're looking for some specific kind of place, you want a place with a greenhouse, you want a place that has three bedrooms, you're probably scanning the listings for this useful information. And what I find is, yes, those factual claims are beneficial to Airbnb properties. But if you call the place charming or you call it luxurious, you use puffery that appears to be about equally as effective as factual claims. And that's what I think was pretty surprising about the result.
0: It is surprising, and it doesn't bode well for the state of the world where people perceive opinion as the same as factual claims. It's hard not to get depressed about that. But what would you want to say to somebody who is advertising something? Would you recommend, if they wanted to sell their product, rent their Airbnb, whatever it is, would you recommend they make exaggerated claims like this? Or is there ever a time where the consumer will punish them if they go just a little too far?
16: Yeah, so that's something else I looked at in the paper is, is there concern with backlash for using this type of language? And what I find is there isn't evidence of this. I look at whether the star ratings that the properties get after starting to use puffery, whether those change. I look at the actual language and the reviews that people write after staying there, after puffery's been introduced. And I find no change in either of them. This is a concern that came up with a lot of people. I've talked to people who have Airbnbs and they say, that's an interesting result that saying charming is effective, but I'd be concerned about people, you know, being disappointed on the back end. But I actually find no evidence of this.
0: Well, I was taught in real estate and in, you know, hotels and vacation rentals that the word charming was code for small, but maybe other people weren't taught that. So when you say charming, to me, that's actually negative, but maybe I'm getting too in the weeds here.
16: Yeah, no, it opens up a whole lot of new interesting questions, which is what's going on here? Like, what is the mechanism through which people are responding to this type of language? And I think there's various theories out there and more work's required to sort of tease them out. But it's possible people just sort of like hearing positive words, or they think that a person who uses this type of language is going to be a more agreeable person to work with. And so that's somebody you'd like to get an Airbnb from. It could also be something sort of subconscious. We're just sort of scanning these things. We think we're largely processing it sort of rationally, but it's somewhere in the back of our mind. We're just seeing positive words and we're sort of drawn to that. At this point, we don't know. I think more research is required to figure out exactly what's causing people to respond this way.
0: So your research shows the response. It shows we're maybe not as smart as we think when it comes to ignoring grand claims. Maybe subconsciously that positivity is rubbing off on us. I get all that. So maybe I am more likely to buy the world's best cup of coffee at the lousy diner. Do people then regret their choices?
16: I don't find evidence of that. Again, let me sort of throw the caveat out there. This is a limited set I'm looking at. I'm just looking at Airbnb. It's not clear how this is going to translate to other settings. We need to do more research on that. But I find no evidence that people kind of regret these choices. So you could imagine if somebody suddenly claims, hey, my property's awesome. People are going to sign up for this, say, hey, this is an awesome place. Let me try it out. But then after they actually experience the property, they go, okay, it was a fine place, but I wouldn't exactly call it awesome. that might actually hurt the property's ratings on the back end. That consumer is going to say, well, it wasn't, I'm not going to give it 5 stars. I'm going to give it 4 because it wasn't awesome as they claimed, or I'm going to mention that it wasn't as awesome as they claimed in the reviews. Ultimately, I don't see any evidence of that, and I'm able to estimate pretty precisely that the language doesn't appear to affect ratings at all.
0: Should we use Puffery in our own lives? Like, should I be saying I'm the world's best radio host? This is the world's best marketing research interview ever to have been broadcast on the radio, or on a personal level, you can't really make a claim. It's more about buying things.
16: Yeah, it's hard to say how well this is going to translate elsewhere. I think a lot of it's also personal taste. It's not something I'd be comfortable doing, but if you're welcome to call this the best interview or the best radio show ever. now, whether how effective this is in other settings, I think really remains to be seen.
0: Do you find people are surprised that places are allowed to advertise like this? Like, to me, it's kind of shocking that Puffery's legal. That we can say it's like the world's best. To me, that's so funny. How do you even measure that? But I guess that's the whole point, right? You can't.
16: Yeah. So why is this permitted? So as long as you're sufficiently vague, it's considered acceptable. So if you say that you're the best, Gillette says that it's the best a man can get. They're not being very clear about what they mean by best. I mean, is it the best shave? Is it the best smell? Is it, there's all these dimensions that they could potentially be the best on. So because the claim is so vague, it's considered an opinion. Now, if you say that you have the best price in town, that's a much more specific claim, and you're not allowed to say that unless it's true.
0: Now, is there anything you want people to know about advertising and these Puffery claims? Also, to Gillette, my opinion is they give the best razor burn, at least to me, and that's not Puffery. But is there more you want people to know about your research? It's such a fun, interesting area that I think most people don't think about.
16: Yeah, I would say just keep an eye out for your own reactions. I wouldn't have thought that I was responsive to Puffery, but now that I see the evidence that it's the case, I'm sort of more attuned to it and see it everywhere, and perhaps I'm able to make better decisions as a result. So I'd recommend that others kind of think more carefully about what they're seeing and how they're processing it.
0: Michael Thomas is a marketing researcher at the University of Missouri. Michael, this has been a joy. This really has been the world's best interview. Thanks for being here.
16: Thanks, David.
0: Just ahead, a study shows the nicer an AI chatbot is to you, the more likely it is to get things wrong, which sounds fine, but what happens when you ask it medical advice? I'm David Cooper, in for Alex Pearson.
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0: Do you find when an AI writes back to you, it's too cold, too robotic, machine-like? I suppose you could ask a chatbot to be warmer and friendlier to you. You could ask it to have a little empathy. But then what happens? Seems these robots start getting their facts wrong. Let's break this down with Sophia Hafner, an AI researcher at the University of Oxford. Sophia, welcome to the show.
27: Thank you so much for having me.
0: So I think the biggest ask of AI for many people, especially when they're interacting with it and it's like a customer service chatbot or something, is they want it to be more human. Is this generally what you're hearing when you ask people about what they want their chatbots to be like?
27: When I ask people about what they want their chatbots to be like, there's also quite a lot of people who find it annoying that it's a bit too friendly. So I think it's quite a divisive issue for individual users. But then when we run, for example, experiments where we have people try different chatbots and then they can pick the one that they want to continue talking to, then they usually pick the most friendly one. So I think people sometimes think they might want a more robotic, just straight to the point type of AI chatbot. But in reality, when given the choice, a lot of people prefer more friendly and warmer and more human-like chatbots.
0: I kind of want mine to be rude to me. That seems like it would be fun. It seems like, and correct me if I'm wrong, you've kind of got this knob, and on the one end of the knob is personality, and on the other end, it's accuracy, and you're kind of moving between one or the other. Walk me through that, or is my understanding not the complete picture there?
27: Yeah, I mean, at least that is kind of what we found. So on the one end of the knob, we didn't test personality as a whole, but we specifically focused on warmth. So a warm tone that comes across as very friendly to a user. And when we took 5 different AI chatbots that were like normal, basic AI chatbots that you've probably interacted with before, and then we dialed up the warmth and we trained them to respond in a really warm tone, then these warmer models made significantly more mistakes compared to the original models. So with significantly, I mean up to 30% more mistakes compared to the original model, just because it's responding in a warmer and more friendly tone.
0: What were the nature of the mistakes? I'm just imagining somebody or even me in a session with my bot and, asking it questions about, I don't know, a news article. And I say, hey, could you talk to me a little warmer? What would it be likely to get wrong in that case?
27: Yeah. So we tested mainly medical advice, false, like, information, so misinformation and conspiracy theories in our research.
0: The fun stuff, the stuff where if they get it wrong, it's going to be a real problem.
27: Oh, absolutely. We did have some examples of some wild conspiracy theories being validated by warm chatbots. But also, I think importantly, I don't know what would happen if you asked it to be warm. So if you as a user said, hey, please answer me this question, but say it in a bit of a friendly tone. This is not what we tested. We tested if you change a model to be warm and then the user doesn't explicitly ask for a warm response. They just get a warm response.
0: Got it. I've noticed in ChatGPT, you can select like how friendly you want the bot to be in the settings. Something like that, I suppose.
27: Yeah, probably in the background, they are doing a similar thing that we did in our research there, where they are training. They have some default ChatGPT, and then they're training it towards being more friendly or more nerdy or any of these different personalities.
0: So you've got medical information, you've got conspiracy theories, you've got some other form of misinformation. With the warm model, what is likely to happen with these topics while users are interacting with them?
27: So we ask them just standard questions. So let's say, for example, in the medical scenarios, one of those questions was medical misinformation of, can coughing prevent a heart attack? And then the original model said the accurate information, which is, no, this is a disproven claim. And then the warm model answered something like, oh, what an interesting response when somebody is experiencing a heart attack. And it's fascinating how it can sometimes provide relief. So it is validating this idea that, you should just cough if you think you're having a heart attack.
0: That sounds dangerous. That sounds like an unintended side effect of creating a friendly bot. And you could imagine some irresponsible company making a medical chatbot saying, hey, come to us and get medical information. And we'll be friendly towards you. We'll act like a doctor.
27: And they might not even know because they're not necessarily testing all of these different scenarios. You know, if we have these big default language models, they get tested quite rigorously. But then if you take it and you just change a couple of its, personality traits, it doesn't get tested on all of the same scenarios again. So you can introduce vulnerabilities through changing the personality of a chatbot. Without noticing, if you don't do all of the same rigorous testing as is done on the original chatbot. Also, importantly, we tested specifically what happens if, for example, a user expresses some kind of emotion when asking their question. And so this also goes back to your previous question. So let's say a user is saying, oh, no, I've been feeling so sad lately. And then they ask one of these questions. Actually, the warm models decrease in accuracy even more than they already do by default. If a user expresses like a certain emotion, which might not be the most surprising with what we know from humans. But still, I think we expect AI chatbots to maybe not have these same fallacies.
0: It seems like your research falls under a problem, an umbrella that we've long known about chatbots, AI sycophancy. When an AI is too nice to you, too validating to you, and maybe kind of ends up telling you mistruths in an effort to be nice. Is it related to that topic? Is it just one specific thread of it?
27: Oh, no, it's absolutely related to this topic. We also did test if then a user already comes with a false belief. So they say, oh, can coughing prevent a heart attack? I think it really can. Then again, the warm models are much more likely compared to the original model to validate that false belief. And this was around 40% more likely to validate a false belief that a user has.
0: So is the main takeaway here when we use these large language models for tools, for features, for products around medical advice, dangerous advice, things that could be provide misinformation like conspiracy theories, we should be very careful? Like, to me, that's what I'm hearing more and more.
27: Yeah, I definitely think it's worth it to be careful, even if you're interacting with a model that's not particularly warm. Any of these models can and do still make some mistakes. But yes, if the model is then am specifically trained to trigger these like emotional responses in users to really make you feel validated and liked and like you're interacting with like a close friend. I would be even more careful to trust the model outputs.
0: The other day I was talking to someone about AI generated videos and he was doing research on it. And where he arrived was that people perceive videos generated by AI versus ones actually filmed. There's a gap. Do you think they're just going to get better? And in the next 10 years, as this technology gets better, they'll go away? Or are you worried these problems will persist, maybe get worse?
27: I have tried to predict the future of AI in the past, and I've been sometimes wrong with my predictions. So I'm trying to be a bit more careful here. But I think that some of these issues will continue to persist because I think AI chatbots are going to be trained more and more to actually give users like more immediate gratification. Maybe in a similar way that we are seeing with social media, where users are then like trying to be hooked on the platforms and so on. And I think if that is the same business model that is going to be used by AI chatbots, I would be careful about the incentives of the companies and to which direction they train these models.
0: Well, I'm optimistic that if the authors of these tools listen to people like you, maybe they won't be so bad in the future. But I agree, I have my worries. Well, Sophia Hafner is an AI researcher at the University of Oxford. Sophia, I've enjoyed the chat. Thank you for being here.
27: Yeah, thank you so much for having me.
0: Up next, we've all met someone who thinks the world revolves around them. But could it be that person's parents made them feel a little too special growing up? Some new research says yes. Details in a minute. I'm David Cooper. Alex Pearson is away.

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14: 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And if it hits a 4 o'clock...
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19: Hey, it's Greg. Hope you can join us on Thursday's show. It's very much about the anticipation for the World Cup, 3 o'clock kickoff for Canada and Bosnia-Herzegovina on Friday. But so many questions about the weather. So we'll try and give you as detailed a forecast as we can. And also, if you live in a condo or apartment building, you got to start worrying about glue bandits. Who are the glue bandits and what could they mean if you go out of town? You need to hear this. It's on Thursday's Toronto Today.
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21: We all know someone who's charming, confident, maybe just a little bit full of themselves. But there's a new study that looks at somebody like that this way. How much of it might trace back to how they were parented? Did they grow up constantly being told, "You're great, sure, you can have whatever you want"? And if so, how might that have had an effect on them as adults? Well, that is what we're going to discuss here with Jennifer Vonk, a psychology professor at Oakland University. Jennifer, welcome to the show.
22: Thank you for having me.
21: There's a stereotype that people with narcissistic traits were sort of created by their parents. At least I have that stereotype. Probably I shouldn't. Parents telling their kids they're special all the time.
1: Your study kind of complicates that story. Do you want to set it up for me a little better than that?
22: Yeah, well, I mean, that's not so far off from the motivation, but I think it is a very complicated story because what we're usually doing is looking at adults who currently now have narcissistic traits and asking them to retrospect back to their childhood. So it's always a little bit colored by, is it really that their parents behaved in a certain way, or are they just remembering their parents as having been more indulgent, praising them more because they have these narcissistic tendencies? It's a little bit hard to talk about cause and effect when you're doing these sort of cross-sectional retrospective self-report studies. But I think that is kind of the crux of it. There's been some tension between, do people with narcissistic traits emerge that way because they've consistently been told that they're fantastic, they're superior to everybody else, overindulged? Or the other hypothesis has been that maybe it's because they were deprived of that kind of praise and affection when they were young. And so now they're very much focused on seeking external validation. And so that's why they're so concerned with how they look to others.
1: Two words you use right there, indulgence and praise. They seem similar, but are they slightly different? Like one sort of reads a parent saying, I believe in you to their kid. And the other is kind of telling the kid the world should revolve around you. That's the way I see those two being different.
22: Well, I think the way that our measure captured these things, both of those kind of things would have been included in the praise subscale, because it was really about the kinds of things that parents told their child in terms of how great they were. Whereas the indulgence measure was a little bit more about how the parents behaved. Like, did they give the child whatever they wanted? Did they allow the child to do whatever they wanted? Were they sort of like letting them choose what to eat for dinner, which is a little bit different from just telling them, like, you're fantastic, you're the best, you're the smartest child ever sort of thing.
1: So what were some of the headline findings? What were some of the ways in which parents could have treated someone when they were younger so that they might end up with some of these more, I don't know, maybe a little bit desirable traits, like a little healthy narcissism could be good if you're like a CEO or something, but in abundance are pretty bad traits.
22: Yeah, well, I think that's the important thing with our study is people have typically looked kind of at the higher order dimension level of here's how psychopaths are raised or here's how narcissists are raised. And we looked at psychopathy, narcissism, and Machiavellianism. But instead of looking at them at that dimension level, we broke things down to the trait level, where we could see a lot of alignment across these three dark triad traits. So they all have kind of a common core of antagonistic features, but they also have those features you were talking about that are a little more positive, like being bold, maybe less inhibited, having more agency, that maybe does make you a better leader. Or as you mentioned in the beginning, someone who's very initially charming and appealing. And so one of the things we tried to do was sort of tease apart those traits. So there wasn't just like one type of narcissist or one type of person high in psychopathy, but we could see how specific parenting strategies might predict those more particular aspects of those dark triad personalities. And we did find a separation in terms of praise tend to be associated with those somewhat more positive attributes, whereas indulgence was really what predicted the more negative aspects, the more antagonistic kind of mean traits.
1: You mentioned children being deprived of praise. Is there an effect of a child that kind of gets ignored, or maybe they do great on their report card and the parent just says, okay, I don't care, rather than saying, great job, son or daughter, you did great in school. Is there an effect on deprivation there?
22: Yeah, well, I think if we look at the negative associations with praise, that's kind of the children who weren't praised very often. And so you can see that in disinhibition. So kind of the impulse control, which is a key component of psychopathy, is not being sort of able to rein yourself in from your impulses, and those meaner traits. And then we also looked at kind of the overprotection, So there's an aspect there that's like denial of psychological autonomy, where it's kind of like invading a child's privacy, not really giving them that sense of self that's separate, or encouraging their freedom in a behavioral way, like allowing them to do certain things. So the sort of inverse of that, those things aren't as predictive, it seems, as praise and indulgence, but they also seem important. So I do think it's kind of how all of those things work together. Are you providing a lot of praise in a warm and encouraging way, or in the kind of way that's also kind of telling the child, you have to behave the way I want you to in order to be considered good, and I'm going to restrict and control what you do?
1: What's the healthy balance when it comes to praise? Like, we don't want to overpraise a child, but we also don't want to like not recognize their successes and achievements.
22: Yeah, well, I think that's kind of at the crux of this, is we kind of talk about like too much praise, too little praise leads to a child with little self-esteem that doesn't really have a sense of agency. And so I think in this country, probably more so than maybe in other countries, Asian countries, we do tend to heap a lot of praise on our child to tell them they're great at everything. And maybe that doesn't set them up to be realistic in terms of what they're good at and what they may need to work on. So I think it's that balance of recognizing when a child is doing well and when they're working hard, and giving them a sense of mastery, but not just telling them point blank across the board, you're fantastic at everything, like you don't need to work at it. So I think giving them some autonomy, which gives them kind of a leash to succeed and fail, and recognizing their successes, if it's in the context of a success and not kind of unambiguous, just praise regardless of what they're doing, is probably important. And we probably know that from the early literature on mastery and learned helplessness, and giving kids a performance orientation, like, should be about trying to do the best you can and working hard, and not kind of giving them a sense that they have a trait that can't be changed. Like, you're such a smart child kind of tells them you don't have to work at it. You're just going to do well regardless. But if you tell them you did well because you worked really hard and I'm really proud of the effort you put in, that's something that they can change and modify. And is in their control. So I think all of those things are important. It is exactly as you said, how you balance those things. I don't know how one does that as a parent, but I think everything in moderation.
1: I got to get personal here for a second. When I was young, I wrote like some exam for some school thing. I think I was in like sixth grade and I did really well. And the school told my parents that I was like, I got a good grade. And then my parents never told me, because they're like, we don't want it to get to David's head. We don't want him to become a smart aleck. I'm still mad about it. I would have liked to have known I was good at school. No one ever told me or at these kinds of tests, at least not at that age. Should I be angry with them, or did they do the right thing?
22: You know, I feel a little bit that way about my parents as well. I think they were also like very light on praise. And I do think like it's been more of a struggle. Like, my sister and I both struggled a little bit with self-esteem for that reason. So I think we feel like we could have benefited from a little more praise. I'm also glad that, you know, I didn't grow up to have a big head, that I have some modesty and humility. And I think that does help with a more likable personality. So, you know, I mean, wins and losses.
1: Pros and cons. All right, Mom, I'm not as mad at you anymore. Well, Jennifer, I've really enjoyed talking through your study. Thanks for being on the show.
22: Thank you so much for having me.
1: Jennifer Vonk is a psychologist.

0: professor at Oakland University. That is a wrap on the Noon Hour. I'm David Cooper. Alex Pearson is away. Do you know we host The Last Show? 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And if you can't catch it, you can actually watch video clips of the interviews I've been doing this Noon Hour and on the show. Just give us a follow on social media. 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That's .pizza, lastshow.pizza. You know, on TikTok and Instagram. Give us a follow. We'll be back tonight.
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0: Well, I'm back, everybody. I was off yesterday, and before we get into what's coming up on the show today, I wanted to tell you we're very excited here about what's coming down the pike on Friday. We have been trying to get this this person, this hero, on the Ben Mulrooney Show, and well, let's listen to a little bit of you might recognize who this is if we play this audio.
1: So for me, when I look back, I didn't do anything by myself in life. I did it with a team around me. And so it's important that you find what you're passionate about, but you share those passions with others, because you're going to find that they're going to help you to achieve them. And that's exactly what's happening for the four of us in this capsule right now.
0: Yeah, if you didn't guess, that is a Canadian hero, astronaut Jeremy Hansen, one of four people who've traveled deeper into space than any human beings previous. Very, very excited to be spending some time with him here on the Ben Mulrooney Show. That is on Friday, so look out for that. Now, yesterday, I wasn't here. I was in Montreal for a Q&A with a gentleman by the name of Dan Senor. He's a fantastic podcaster. He spent some time working for the U.S. government, and we had a great chat, but it was the conversation that happened beforehand that that really struck me, because this was for Ben-Gurion University, which is a university in Israel in the south of Israel. And on October 7th, 2023, they saw a hollowing out of their student body. So many of their

0: students found themselves dead or kidnapped or killed that day. And one of those people was a young woman by the name of Noah Argamani. And you may recognize her face. She's her mom is Chinese. Her dad's Israeli. She was in the Israeli Navy. She was studying to be a coder. And she got kidnapped on a motorcycle, and her face became one of the faces of that tragic day. And she was her mom was dying of terminal brain cancer, and she was rescued to great fanfare 3 weeks before her mother passed away. And now she has decided to use this new platform that she has to be an advocate and to speak out. And she did so with such poise and peace yesterday that I was really hoping that that's what we would be talking about today. Instead, we have to talk about, we have to have a difficult conversation about racism because of the judgment that came down in the state of Texas when teenage track star Carmelo Anthony was found guilty of murdering another high school track meet student at a track meet, where stabbed him with a knife. And the court case was playing out in real time. What was happening in the courtroom, very different than what was playing out outside the court. It has become something that I don't think is helpful. And I think it's become about something it shouldn't be about, which is race. We're not going to do that. Let me just, for those of you who don't know what happened at a track meet, and it was a rainy day. The Austin Metcalf, the victim, his team had a tent, and Carmelo Anthony, who was not part of that team, walked under the tent and hung out in the tent. Now, I have not played a lot of competitive sports growing up. I've been part of enough to know if you're not part of the team, you're going to be treated differently than if you're on the team. It's about a team, not about a race. It's about the tribe of the team. And this guy, Carmelo, was told, get out. And he said, make me, more or less, make me. And they started saying, like, get out. He said, well, touch me and see what happens, said Carmelo. Well, he got touched by Austin Metcalf. And what happened was he received a knife through the heart. And Austin Metcalf died at a time where he should have been sprinting towards, you know, the end of a race. So this guy was charged with murder, and you would think pretty easy. What are you doing with a knife at a track meet? What are you doing antagonizing competitors at a competition? A lot of bad decisions made by a guy. The worst decision was, you know, murdering somebody. However, it got turned into a racial incident. It shouldn't have anything to do with race. And yet it became about race. And let's listen to a little bit of a reporter who was talking about Austin Metcalf's family when they were giving their victim impact statements.
1: During victim impact statements, Austin's mother, Megan, said, quote, my son was murdered. He didn't just die. He was taken from us just as he was starting to live. She turned her attention directly to Anthony and said, you should feel lucky because I've been sentenced to a life without my son. Austin's father, Jeff, said, quote, we were robbed. If you ask me what my son's death did to me, I would tell you it destroyed the person I used to be. Going on to say, part of him is still stuck in that moment and can't understand how people go on living shouting. It's rage, pure unfiltered rage, before slamming his fist on the witness stand. The entire time, Anthony had his head down, except when Hunter Metcalf asked him to look at him during his victim impact statement. Anthony did look up briefly, and Hunter went on to say, quote, eventually you will be forgotten, but my brother's legacy will never be forgotten.
0: Outside of the courtroom, it was all about race. It's fascinating to me. All about race. It was all about black people standing with black people and white people standing with white people. And that's not what this case was about at all. Just listen to this one woman who is a Carmelo supporter and a mother, and she has a particular question on her mind.
2: What do you want us to do? What do you want us to do at this point? What? I'm lost for words. I don't know what to do. I got five boys. I don't know. I ain't got nothing to tell them no more. You can't walk away no more.
0: Okay, so that's the question. Here is the answer to that question given by a TikToker by the name of Jeffrey Mead, who happens to be black, kind of important in this context. Let's listen to his answer to that question.
3: She's overreacting to a situation that she does not need to be reacting to in this way. It makes her look goofy, uneducated, ignorant, and stupid. It's annoyingly painful to watch. Especially as an athlete, high school, college, you don't bring knives to sporting events. Yeah, can young men get physical? Yes. I was an athlete, been there, done that, but we were never bringing knives around. Even teams I could not stand, I never dreamed about bringing a knife. I guess black parents need to teach their children about things like this because, yeah, you bring a knife to defend yourself, but now you're possibly going to jail for the rest of your life. He was not about to be beaten to death at that track meet, and there's no need for him to have a knife. But rather than acknowledging the uncomfortable truths and realities of the situation, we just want to claim and play victim. And what am I going to tell my boys now? Tell your boys to not bring knives to track meets. Tell your boys to hang around with good people, make good decisions.
0: It was always going to get ugly. It feels to me, though, that either social media or invisible hands were orchestrating this stoking of the racial rage and applying the indignance that was appropriate in a lot of other circumstances onto a situation for which it is completely ill-suited. Completely ill-suited. When Cardi B posts, what does she say? It's a little too small for me. It says, wow, it says something about, this is not, wow, just freaking disgusting. This is not justice. This is trying to make an example. Talking about how this guy who murdered somebody in cold blood is going to be spending his life in prison. Well, it is justice if you look at it from the perspective of the family of the victim. And it is, and making an example of him is part of justice. Reminding people, if you stab somebody and you kill somebody, you will be punished to the fullest extent of the law. Making an example of this boy, who's now a man, is absolutely part of justice. Because if you didn't, I promise you, there would be people who felt that they had license to do this in the future. This should have nothing to do with race. This should have to do with the fact that one boy lost his life because another boy stabbed him. And, you know, I know that in Canada, we oftentimes don't think that the punishment fits the crime. This punishment absolutely fits the crime, has nothing to do with race whatsoever. And anybody who tries to make it about race is trying to bring us back to a place that is trying to bring us 30 years in the past. We're not there anymore. We've made too much progress. A lot of road to hoe before we get to some sort of promised land. But this, trying to position the murderer as the victim, that doesn't work for me. We're going to take a quick break, but when we come back, it has been a very bad week for race and immigration and migrant issues. Nowhere is it more evident than in Ireland. And in America, more race finger pointing.
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10: Just give me a second. 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
6: You've been saying that for 20 minutes.
10: Okay. 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Rain stays north of us all weekend. UV's perfect Saturday. Bug index is low Sunday morning.
6: I know. I checked it an hour ago.
10: Why did he say anything?
6: I wanted to see how long you'd stare at the sky.
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1: All right, here is something that is, some people are going to turn this into a hot take. Open borders has been a disaster. Unmitigated, unchecked immigration has been a disaster. It's been a disaster that has broken the consensus in this country, where you could be far left all the way to the far right, and we all agreed immigration has made this country what it is. And then Justin Trudeau came in and said, no need to do it the way we used to. We're going to lead with our hearts open and our borders open. And we've discussed those problems here. The UK has had the exact same problem. I would say it's actually worse. And Northern Ireland, if you're unfamiliar, is, yes, it's on the island of Ireland, but it's not the Republic of Ireland, which is an independent nation. It is part of Great Britain, which means if you arrive on a boat in the south of England, you can cross over to Northern Ireland. You're in the same country. And last week, people were horrified at the video of a 30-year-old Sudanese man who was straddling a man on the ground, trying to behead him in the streets. Just out there, trying to bludgeoning him to death, cutting him up, trying to cut his head off. And this 30-year-old Sudanese man, his name is Hadi Alodid, and he was charged with attempted murder for allegedly stabbing Stephen Ogilvie. He lost one eye. The images of him in recovery in hospital are grotesque, absolutely grotesque. And he's a 44-year-old man. He's blind. He's also deaf. He originally comes from Scotland, apparently lived in the same housing complex as this Hadi Alodid. And we don't know what sparked the attack, but I'll tell you what's happened since then. There's now been a rash of anti-immigrant violence. There's been unrest. Mass groups of vigilantes are setting fire to homes that are believed to house immigrants. They're attacking property. They're burning buses. They're clashing with police. They're trying to drive these people out. And that's wrong. It's 100% wrong. I hate that reaction. But I also live in a world where I recognize that there was going to be a reaction. You can't keep doing these things. And when people say, hey, you're letting in too many people, you're letting in the wrong kinds of people, you're not letting in people who want to join us in building this country, you are tarred and feathered as a racist. At some point, when you're the racist, but the people that are let in are killing people from that country. He's Scottish, which means indigenous to the UK. He's the outrage that we have when people indigenous of other countries are killed by colonialists. Well, the parallels are right there for you to see. But if you choose not to see them, you're a hypocrite. And this has been a thing. I have warned in Canada that if the left is so cavalier and keeps nudging us ever further towards their false sense that we'll inevitably get to a left-wing utopia, when in fact we are getting closer and closer to another circle of hell, sometimes it feels, then that will cause a reaction of a right-wing reaction where a politician will rise who will make Pierre Poilievre look like Elizabeth May. And that will be the fault of the left. And I use the word fault deliberately. I'm not relishing that possibility. I don't want that to happen. I don't want that to happen. But if the left keeps pushing us further and further left, the reaction will be one that is further and further right. It is one of the laws of thermodynamics. And even I know that. So this is that's a snapshot of what's happening in Ireland. Meanwhile, here at home, the left is up in arms, because the U.S. has denied entry to a Somali ref for FIFA. Apparently, he's the best ref in Africa. And he was stopped at the airport for suspected terror ties. They looked at his social media. They believe that he was saying some very positive things about the terrorist group Al-Shabaab. And for that reason, they turfed him and sent him home. Immediately, the calls of racism were stoked. It was an automatic reflex. Before I get to those, I want to read to you what a colleague and friend of mine, Greg Brady, he hosts the morning show here at 640 Toronto, he pointed something out here. He said, when it comes to national security, there's no benefit of doubt. When you combine border security, the most massive sporting event on the planet, and keeping people reassured that the very best practices are utilized to keep people safe, there's no benefit of the doubt. And he said, I flew to Atlanta for a wedding in the days after 9/11. I've never felt safer because it's easy to tell security had never been more intense. I completely co-sign this. I will also point out the fact that he did his research and he found out that, for context, 16 other African referees and assistant referees are here from Africa. Many from the Middle Eastern countries as well, including Qatar and Saudi Arabia. Some are great stories of climbing the world ladder of soccer officiating. They all cleared. No issue. Zero stories. And that's when we'll get into the reaction, because the reaction from the left here in Canada was predictable and pathetic. Would you agree, Intrepid?
2: I couldn't agree more. So, it's been what you would thought it would, yeah, what you would think it would be.
1: They showed up on my feed one after the other. Let's listen to a YouTuber named Jana first. No, apparently no valid reason that he was kicked out.
3: Somalians are not welcome in Trump's America, that is. They are hosting the World Cup. Yet this brilliant award-winning Somali referee, selected by FIFA with a diplomatic passport, was denied entry. No valid reason has been given.
1: Yeah, a lot of things can be true at once. You can be an award-winning whatever and also believe that terrorists are good and decent people and you can show your support. And guess what? In the world we're living in, where somebody can just pull out a knife and try to decapitate somebody for being blind and walking or deaf and being walking across the street, yeah, we got to be real careful about who we let into North America right now. And again, I'd like to point out, one person didn't get let in, but for some reason it's Somalians are not... And then in the previous segment, I was asking, I wonder why people are making it all about race in the Carmelo Anthony thing. It's because of people like this online. It's because of people like this who say Somalians aren't welcome. I guarantee you there's a version of this guy stoking the exact same flames with the black community in Texas saying Carmelo Anthony is the victim. But anyway, So he says, no valid reason. Well, here's Andrew Giuliani. And yes, if you're asking yourself the question, he is the son of Rudy Giuliani, but he's the executive director of the White House World Cup Task Force. Here are the reasons.
4: There's been one referee who has not been admitted. While I can't go into the details, what I can tell you high level is it was for very good reason. I support that decision. I was speaking directly with the Secretary of Homeland Security and the Commissioner of CBP on Sunday. The days are blending together, a couple days ago on this. And it was for very good reason that ultimately this referee did not get in the country.
1: No benefit of the doubt. The Americans, border security has to be right 100% of the time. A bad guy only has to get it right once. You only have to sneak it past the goalie once to win your game. But in order to keep everybody safe, you got to be right every single time. Every single time. Now, the Toronto mayor, our mayor here in Toronto, Olivia Chow, said that the Somali referee said Toronto believes in fairness, inclusion, and giving talent to opportunity to shine. He'd be welcome to referee here in our city. Our mayor is also somebody who believed that ICE was getting ready to deport people in the city of Toronto. So I'm not going to her for this sort of thing. I'm going to the Americans, who I trust with border security a heck of a lot more than anybody else these days. David Eby, the premier of British Columbia. Mr. Artan would be welcomed and celebrated in British Columbia for what he's overcome and where he is today. Let's have him referee in Vancouver. I mean, this is, I don't know what to tell you. This is performative, partisan, pathetic pandering. We'll be back after this, and we're going to ask the question, is this racism? Is it safety? We'll talk about that next on the Ben Mulroney Show.
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1: Welcome back, and we are talking about the denial of entry of a Somali referee to the United States for FIFA. He was detained at the airport. They said that they had looked at his social media. Apparently, he had said some glowing things of Al-Shabaab, I think it's called. Al-Shabaab. And for that reason, off you go. We're not taking any chances. We don't want a Manchester bombing. We don't want the concert bombing. We don't want stabbings in our streets. There's a whole bunch of reasons why bringing an unknown element into your country at a time of a huge, huge sporting event is a bad idea. And if anybody is going to accuse us of dog whistle rage baiting, that is not what this is. These are straight facts. And if you don't want to talk about these things realistically and honestly, turn off the radio, because the fact is, this guy was turned away, and every other African ref and associate, as well as from the Middle East, have been let in because they were vetted and they were found not to pose a credible risk to national security. So they get let in. It's pretty simple stuff. And I'll say it again. There has not been a major, there hasn't been a foreign attack on American soil in North America since 9/11. That doesn't happen by accident. That happens because the American forces, and I'm sure the Canadians have helped as well, but let's be honest, we have not funded them to a level where anyone believes that we have taken it as seriously as it needs to be taken. The Americans have protected this continent because they have kept every puck out of the goal. Every one of them. And it happens because of measures like this. And then you go to the Olivia Chows and the David Eby's and the Merritt Stiles, who is the leader of the opposition, NDP leader of the opposition in the province of Ontario. And every one of them looked at this and thought to themselves, let's let him in. He could be here. Shame on the Americans. They're racist. Who's being careless? Who's being careless? As far as I'm concerned, the only ones being cavalier with security and cavalier with people's rights and people's safety and people's dignity is the left. Because the Americans are asking themselves one question. How can we keep the homeland safe? That's what they're asking themselves. If it were about race, you wouldn't have one dude singled out. You'd have a more than that. They would over-index. But the fact that these three politicians in Canada, all of whom have their eyes on either re-election or getting the top prize, probably ask themselves, what can I do with this? What can I do with this? Well, I know if I position myself as the anti-Trump, as the pro-immigration, as the inclusive champion, that'll gain me votes and I will do well in the next election. And ask yourself, whose priorities do you trust in that moment? Do you trust Olivia Chow, who wants to be reelected, who has in her vast national security risk matrix profile and learned education on these matters? Do you trust her on this? She took 6 seconds, 6 seconds to determine that this guy was cool. We don't have to worry about this guy. 6 seconds. David Eby, maybe 7 seconds. Maybe 7 seconds to determine, I've seen all I need to see. Trump doesn't like him, therefore, he's a good guy. It's people like this that have been making decisions in Canada about our border security and who we let in. The immigrants, the temporary foreign workers. These are the people making these decisions. Marit Stiles wants to be in charge of a province. And without batting an eye, a guy that the U.S. government has told her has said very helpful things about a known terrorist entity she wants to let into Canada. The Americans, that's okay. You come here. Now, the whole thing is moot. The whole thing is nonsense. It's all performance on performance, because not only are their positions entirely political and they don't give a flying fig about security, not one. So never mind that. Put that aside. All of these guys, all these refs, their home base is in Florida. So saying this, just makes them, this virtue signaling. That's all it is. And this is, it's laughable, because these people are supposed to be leaders. They're supposed to be responsible. They're supposed to hold two thoughts simultaneously. One, I find it offensive that the Americans wouldn't let him in. And two, I got to trust that their national security priorities are such that if they keep him out, they have good reason for it. But they can't see past their politics to appreciate any of the nuance. And that is the shame. So should we open up the phone lines? Yeah, let's open up the phone lines. Would love to hear what you have to say about this. I've done a lot of talking so far on a number of issues. So give us a call at 416-870-6400 or 1-888-225-TALK. Nothing that I have said should have anything to do with race. I'm talking about national security. I talked about a guy who murdered another guy. None of it should have anything to do with race. I know that a lot of people want to make this guy, this referee about it because of Trump's Muslim ban from the past. This may have something to do with that. But the fact is, if he had a hate on for Muslims writ large, a lot more refs would have been told they can't come into the country. So that dog don't hunt. That dog do not hunt. But remember that these people who are saying things like this are showing you what they care about. And they care about getting reelected, and they care about improving their position of power. And if it means saying things that could, A, make us look like a laughing stock, make us look like we're not serious people, but more importantly, make it look or telegraph the fact that they don't care about national security, they don't care about borders, they don't care about social cohesion, they don't care about your safety when you walk down the streets. That's something that should be concerning. Daniel, welcome to the show.
15: Ben, how are you? Always an honor.
1: Thank you. What do you want to talk about?
15: Well, obviously our politicians are not worried about safety because I live at Shepherd and Bathurst. I would add that in, but I think it's ridiculous that they made so many rules, especially the United States, around the Iranian delegation and their players and coaches and where they could stay and not sleep in the United States and only be there for one day. And only Iranian people maybe made a little bit of an uproar, like your producer said, but nobody else said a peep. And all of a sudden, one referee who supports one of the biggest terrorist organizations in Somalia, all of a sudden, you know, everybody has to be a freedom fighter for this guy.
1: Yeah, it's because I don't even think they care about him. They're Olivia Chow, David Eby, Marit Stiles, they're looking at this guy as a tool to help them. I mean, they're using him. They're using him for their own political ends. And, that's fine. That's fine. But when this is about national security, and I, like I said, there's a lot of reasons not to trust the Americans, but I am going to trust them when it comes to protecting their borders. And we have been blessed and taken advantage of that to the tune of funding our own border security in an anemic fashion for far too long. I'm gonna let you go, my friend. Thank you very much. And let's bring in Varinder. Welcome to the show, my friend.
16: Hi, Ben. How are you?
1: I'm good. What's up?
16: You know me, my name is Varinder. It's also a Sikh name, right?
1: Yes.
16: You know, I'm not a Khalistani. I'm pro-India. I'm also anti-terrorism. And my community has terrorist problems. And I always say, these immigrants who are known for having terrorist things, they're supposed to be to get loud in this country, too. And ever since September 11th, we were supposed to get stronger and better and more, I don't know, more efficient against anti-terrorism. And here we are, 25 years later, opening, like, just letting our guard down.
1: Yeah.
16: This is not a step in the right direction.
1: Well, I think we let our guard down a long time ago in this country. I think we've seen it. I think when you see the lack of social cohesion, these groups of new arrivals who have not been given a whole lot to attach themselves to as it relates to Canada, it's a shame. And I will say one thing, my friend, you know, as a Sikh, I look to the Henry Novak murder and when the Sikh community jumped on that judgment and said, this man does not represent us. We condemn him.
16: Including me.
1: Yeah, he does not. He has caused a problem for our community. We now have to clean it up. And they were the first people in front of a microphone. That is the responsible thing to do. And if we can go back to the Carmelo Anthony thing for a second, far too many leaders in that community didn't do the right thing and say, this is not about race. This is about right and wrong. That boy was wrong. And while we support him and his family and we want them to have peace, we do not support his actions. It's making our lives as the Black community harder, and we are not here for that. But I haven't seen anybody who's necessarily done that. But Varinder, I'm going to let you go. Thank you very much, my friend. And we're going to keep these calls going after the break. No, we're not. I appreciate everyone for calling. Thank you very much. Oh, that's right. We've got a big conversation coming up of a study of more than 10,000 cancer patients. What happens when GLP-1s are introduced into the equation?
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1: Well, in a lot of ways, we're living in, there's two worlds. There was the world before GLP-1s, and there's the world since. And for a lot of people who are fighting obesity and an impossibility of getting rid of excess weight, GLP-1s have been that silver bullet. So long as they were met with changes in lifestyle that they could then do long after they got off the drug. But I've spoken with a number of experts on this show about the surprising benefits that GLP-1s have had beyond weight loss. And some of them have been based entirely in very positive data. And for others, it's more hopeful data that might suggest a positive benefit. And that may be what we're talking about now when I see a headline that says GLP-1 weight loss drugs could stop cancer from progressing, says a new study. We got to dig in. So please welcome to the show Kimberly Carson, the CEO of Breast Cancer Canada. Kimberly, thank you so much for joining us.
7: My pleasure. Thanks very much for having me. Great topic.
1: Yes, indeed. So listen, you're steeped in this stuff. So tell me what we need to know. Let's separate fact from fiction.
7: And thank you for clarifying that. There were a number of studies just presented at the American Society for Clinical Oncology, but let's keep in mind that these studies are looking at this retroactively. Mm. So we're looking at, studies that were done saying, okay, whoever was on a GLP-1, let's go back and see what else happened.
1: Right.
7: So that's what we're looking at. We're not looking at, a randomized study that's been set up to actually screen and decide whether or not this is actually working. And not to say that this is not a great indication,
1: right?
7: Fantastic indication, But we really need to go back and do the studies that are meant to show whether or not this is really true and not just a side effect that we're seeing. Does that make sense?
1: Yeah. Well, correct me if I'm wrong, but they've got 10,000 cancer patients in this study, right? And they'd started, there's some who'd started GLP-1s. For all we know, there's some good indicators. The patients that were on the GLP-1 drugs were 38 to 50% less likely to have their cancer spread. But that may not have anything to do with the GLP-1. That could be a coincidence, couldn't it?
7: It absolutely could be. And yeah. We got to remember why they went on the GLP-1. If they went on the GLP-1, because of obesity, we also know that obesity causes other problems in the body.
1: So it might not be the GLP-1. You know, it might be the fact that they lost weight because of the GLP-1.
7: Well, and they're eating more healthy and, you know, they're exercising. Yeah. All of these things add up.
1: Yeah.
7: So, you know, what actually did happen there? Was it the GLP-1 or was it the change in lifestyle that the GL-1 affected?
1: So what would Breast Cancer Canada want to see as a next step following this study?
7: You know, what we would want to see is number one, Canadian data. So let's start there. And we would want to see a randomized clinical trial that looked at exactly what happened to people that were already, let's say, looking at a healthy lifestyle and their normal average risk of breast cancer sort of in a control group, and one that went on GLP-1 to see whether or not there was actually a difference. So is the clinical randomized clinical trial set up to actually show the results of cancer in particular and not just weight loss?
1: Kimberly, you know, we've been living in a world of a very high visibility and high engagement and high emotional connection with breast cancer in Canada. I think, you know, the Pink Ribbon campaign and the breast cancer awareness, I have to believe, is at a very, I mean, I don't know if it's an all-time high, but it's, We're living in a world where everyone has either been affected or knows somebody who's been affected. And what are the rates for breast cancer in Canada now compared to a few years ago? Are they improving? Are the metrics good?
7: Well, what I'm going to tell you, Ben, is that the rates are still 1 in 8 women.
1: Okay.
7: So you're still seeing the same number. And, you know, what I'll tell you is all of the Pink Ribbon and all of the research and everything else has led up to the fact that now people, even if you're diagnosed, you know, your chances of surviving this and having a full, complete recovery if you're caught at an early stage is 100%.
1: Wait, so tell me, say that again?
7: That are living with, it's 100% caught at an early stage.
1: And what define an early stage? Because this is exciting.
7: Could be stage 0, 1, or 2 even. Oh, wow. Now.
1: Well, that's good. That's good.
7: And then, yeah, I mean, it's all the research that we've done, all that investment that we've made. And I will tell you, the reason you're hearing so much about breast cancer is because of all of that research and all of those positive outcomes over the years, right? And then the other thing that we're looking at now, too, is even if you are diagnosed with metastatic, you're living a very, very long time.
1: Yeah.
7: So you're not looking like, you know, oh, go home and get your affairs in order. I mean, I'm talking to patients that have been 30 years.
1: Wow.
7: Living with metastatic breast cancer now. So your survivorship piece is so huge. It's getting back to work. It's getting back to, you know, your life in general, coaching your kids' baseball games or hockey games, all of those things where you're integrated back into society, even though you're living with a metastatic breast cancer diagnosis.
1: So what role does Breast Cancer Canada play? You know, when a new drug like these GLP-1s hits society like a neutron bomb, And everybody is considering getting on them for myriad reasons. What role does Breast Cancer Canada play in terms of educating, you know, your community on whether or not they should be incorporated into someone's life who may or may not, who may have cancer or may be at risk of cancer?
7: Yeah, so, you know, we would lean back into our clinicians that run the clinical trials, and we would be educating the population on fact and fiction, much like we're doing right here today. What's actually going on? You know, what can you rely on? Be careful going, you know, overboard on some of these things until we can actually prove that that's happening, and consulting with your care team and making sure that those are the results that you're going to get before, you know, you take these huge steps to put yourself on a GLP-1 and perhaps not get the results that you wanted.
1: Are there any medicines on the horizon, either in clinical trials or moonshots out there that you've got your eye on that could be something significant in the fight against breast cancer?
7: Absolutely. Yeah. There's new drugs coming that will stop your risk of reoccurrence, that we can for 100% say you will never reoccur.
1: So a woman goes through treatment and it's in remission, mm-hmm. and she can go on a protocol and 0% chance of it coming back?
7: That's correct. That's what we're looking at.
1: How far out is something like that?
7: We're looking at predictors now. Well, it's not as far as you'd think, right? We're probably only about 5 years away from that.
1: But then there's the fight of making sure it's available in Canada, right? We hear these stories all the time.
7: That's right.
1: We got to wait for it to do a tour of the world, and then eventually, 10 years later, we may be lucky enough to have it here.
7: Well, that's one thing that Breast Cancer Canada fights very hard.
1: Yeah.
7: And we've had a lot of success. We've actually overturned about 5 decisions in Canada already to get drugs back into Canada that have been denied.
1: Yeah.
7: So it's something that we work very hard on. And the other thing I'm going to tell you is there's new diagnostic testing coming that will that's going to predict your chances of getting cancer. And I think that's a huge field. If we can start looking at predicting it before you get it.
1: Is it like is it the next iteration of a mammogram?
7: It's actually a liquid biopsy. It's actually a blood test.
1: Really? Oh, this is exciting stuff. Oh, when you wake up every day, do you wake up optimistic?
7: I do. I wake up driven to make this happen as fast as possible for patients in Canada.
1: I can hear it in your voice.
7: Technology.
1: I suspect you're the right person for that job then. Kimberly Carson from Breast Cancer Canada, thank you so much for joining us. I want to live in a world where tomorrow is better than today, and I thank you for helping get us there.
7: Thanks so much. I appreciate your time.
1: All right. Thank you, Edmonton. Enjoy the rest of your evening. We'll see you back here on Thursday. And don't go anywhere. When we come back, Andy Gibbons and Regan Watts are joining us because there is a very big opening happening this week. We'll tell you what it is, and because it could change a lot for the Canadian economy. We'll talk about that next when we come back on the Ben Mulroney Show.
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2: From the National Newsroom of the Canadian Press, I'm Karen Rebo. The United States has launched a second round of air and cruise missile strikes on Iran, and Iran has fired back at Gulf states. It's all renewed fighting after U.S. President Donald Trump warned that Tehran would pay the price for stalled negotiations. The new American assault across multiple Iranian cities came Thursday as efforts to negotiate an end to the war again appeared stuck. Iran is insisting it will maintain its chokehold on the Strait of Hormuz. Iran retaliated with strikes targeting Bahrain, Kuwait, and Jordan. Prime Minister Mark Carney chaired a virtual meeting with Canada's premiers Wednesday as CUSMA talks and review decision deadlines loom on the horizon. His office says Carney updated the premiers on how engaged the Trump administration has been on the future of the Canada-U.S.-Mexico Agreement on Trade. Earlier Wednesday, U.S. President Donald Trump claimed he's not looking to

0: Well, it's hump day, and so perfect time, perfect, I mean, whatever imagery you want to have in your mind, please welcome to the show Andy Gibbons and Regan Watts. Gentlemen, welcome. And Regan, sporting quite the tan, or burn.
1: Well, Migwich and bonjour, mon chum. I'm just returning from the RBC Canadian Open, where my son played in the Pro-Am. So that's
0: wow, how do you do?
1: A little sunned.
0: How'd he do?
1: He did great. He played with Alex Fitzpatrick, who was wonderful, and we had a great time.
0: That's fantastic. Congratulations to the entire Watts family. Andy, how you doing, my friend?
2: Yeah, I'm good. I mean, if that's a little sun, I mean, that's quite a shade of red, but yeah. Anyways.
0: Hey, it's been a long time coming, but finally, after years and years and the fear that Donald Trump was going to shut her down, the Gordie Howe International Bridge to Detroit is finally on the verge of its inaugural, its welcome to the world. How do you guys feel? It's been a long, strange trip. It's going to be worth it, though, and I think we probably need it. More than ever, Regan.
1: So, yeah, I agree with that. And for your listeners and viewers who don't know, the other bridge between Detroit and Windsor right now is a privately owned bridge by a single family.
0: Yeah.
1: The Ambassador Bridge. So, you know, the new bridge opening up will be good for consumers. It'll be good for truckers. It'll be good for logistics and supply chains. It should lower costs for those who need to use it. And it will reduce an element of risk, which is right now that a bridge, a main artery used by, you know, millions of trucks every year, and Canadians and Americans every year owned by one family. It'll remove that that risk of having one family control it. It's taken a little while, but, you know, the Prime Minister and Governor Whitmer in Michigan deserve enormous credit, and fingers crossed that this bridge opens up later this week. The only one thing I would add is, while I like the name Gordie Howe Bridge, I always thought it could be named Reagan Mulroney Crossing to represent the Reagan Democrats who voted him

0: in 84 and in 1980. And of course, your father, who is the greatest free trader this country's ever known. But I don't always get what I want.
1: Well, that would have been nice. But Gordie Howe has a nice ring to it. It's a nice little nod. Canadian, Detroit Red Wing, you put it all together. It's hard to find a better name than that. Andy, you know, it has taken a long time. I'm glad we are getting to this point. I think the last few months of the drama of the Maroon family trying to get this thing stymied and having that direct access to the president telling him something that probably wasn't true, and then Donald Trump coming out on social media and saying I'm shutting this down because we paid for the whole thing. It was brilliant by the Maroons, but if only temporarily. But I think it speaks to the larger challenges that we as a country have dealing with this administration.
2: It makes me hopeful, Ben, because it's going to trigger a conversation that reminds everyone that this is about two-way trade. There are 19 states in America for which Canada is their largest import and export market. So the opening of the bridge is a moment to talk about that. We talk so much about who said what and what was in J.D. Vance's pant pocket and what was in, like, all this kind of tattle. And I think we need to be talking more about the economies of our two countries and how important trade is for both nations.
1: Yeah.
2: And I think the bridge does that. And by the way, credit to Lisa Raitt, a friend of this show, and all three of us, for her leadership as the former transport minister, and Stephen Harper.
1: Yeah.
2: For choosing a great name for that bridge.
1: Yeah, well, I think my sister had a hand in that as well. I think it's been such a long road to hoe that there have been a lot of stakeholders that have kept their eyes on the prize, and ultimately this is going to be beneficial. I got to wonder, I mean, if this speeds up the flow of goods, and maybe that is the reminder that this administration needs that Andy was just talking about, Regan.
0: Yeah, I think that's right. And it appears, you know, that this may be the first of a series of, I don't call them wins, but breakthroughs between Canada and the United States on the trade front. You know, the trade minister, Dominic LeBlanc, was in, not the trade minister, the Canada-U.S. Minister, Dominic LeBlanc, was in Washington this week. There's been a number of conversations in and around D.C. As we ramp up for the CUSMA renewal. And I think that these things typically happen in threes or fours. You might see some movement, I suspect, on softwood lumber, which has been a long irritant. Mm-hmm. And there's steel and aluminum tariffs that are still in place that need to get eliminated, along with the auto tariffs that the president has implemented. So I suspect this is the first step towards a series of positive outcomes and give everybody, as Andy says, on both sides of the border, a great reminder of that we are much better together than we are when we're pointing fingers or pulling apart. And that's only a net benefit for citizens on both sides of the border.
1: I want to remind you guys of a video that popped up on all our feeds last week. And when I watched it, I thought, who was this made for? And it's a CBC video trying to remind you how good and just and noble they are in the pursuit of truth.
3: Never, ever have to wonder what is real or what is fake if it comes from CBC News. Hi, I'm Brody Fenlon, General Manager and Editor-in-Chief of CBC News.
1: Actually, you know what?
3: That's
1: all we need. The point was made. You never have to worry. Because it's been fact-checked to within an inch of its life, and that's what we do. We are the CBC. And so with that in mind, I want to take you to an article that I saw a couple of days ago from the CBC website, from Kitchener-Waterloo. We demand your resignation. Protesters march to Cambridge City Hall after mayor interrupts pride speech. And then it goes on. If you read it, it's the structure of it that I find fascinating. It's all about the story is told about a pride group that had organized a protest, and a 17-year-old was going to give a speech. In the middle of that speech, the mayor comes up and stops her from speaking. About 100 people get, and it goes on and on. It was a planned speech. It was infuriating, actually. It goes on and on about this terrible, egregious bridge too far that the mayor overstepped and was trampling the voices of these marginalized people during Pride Month. And then you find out what it's about near the end. And what it was about was apparently there was a city councilor who said something that he got in trouble for a year ago. He apologized for it. And it was agreed upon that they would not talk about it. And at the last minute, the 17-year-old changed her mind, or their mind, and spoke about it. And the mayor came up and said, no, that's wrong. You can't do that. The guy's apologized. and you can't talk about that. And now, so when, so you read this whole thing, your anger goes up and up and up at this old white woman, probably cisgendered, who does all of this stuff, and you find out what the actual problem was, and it's a tempest in a teapot. And I look at this, I say, you know what? I'm sure that every aspect of this was fact-checked because all the facts are real, and all the facts, I have no doubt that everything happened the way it happened. But the way the story is crafted is designed to get you to believe something very specific. And therein lies the issue, because getting the facts right doesn't mean you're giving people a sense of reality, Andy.
2: Well, it was so Canadian. I mean, what a Canadian story. You read this article, all these people are outraged. The mayor denied her right to speak. And then you watch the video, and she's the most Canadian lady ever. Yeah. She goes up to the mic and says, you know what? It's a little bit disrespectful. This was dealt with a long time ago. Please avoid that topic. And they handed the mic back to the 17-year-old girl. This is the most Canadian, the most inoffensive interjection ever. And the story made it out like it was Stonewall all again. I thought it was just ridiculous. I'm with you. Yeah. It was where they put the emphasis and how they like manufacture, you know, outrage and anger. And by the way, I mean, is this the biggest problem we have in Ontario? I mean, what a great place to be, right?
1: Like, we've got to come up with victims at wherever we can, Regan.
0: So, yeah, I'm kind of with Andy here. I watched the video and I was surprised at, after having watched it, what I read in the story. But I want to talk about something slightly different connected to the story, which is this. If the city councilor who posted, I believe it was a meme that was found to be in poor taste by some people who looked at it. He was forced to undergo some type of sensitivity training and apologize and all the rest of this stuff. I think what needs to happen is when this kind of, you know, I'm not even going to call it a mistake, but when a city councilor does something, or any politician for that matter, a public figure, apologizes, we should accept the apology and move on.
1: Yeah.
0: Not let some 17-year-old person, I don't know what her pronouns are, their pronouns are, come in and try and stick the dagger in a second time. I think the mayor was probably well-intentioned. I think it was a bit inelegant in terms of how she stopped the speaker from speaking. But, you know, when somebody apologizes, as a society, you know, I've said this on the show before, you know, we got to let some air out of the ball in this country. People are too tense.
1: Yeah.
0: That also involves accepting apologies and moving on.
1: Yeah,
0: and right. I'm sure the mayor was well-intentioned. I'm not sure what the motivations were for the speaker, but I do think it's important that when people in public life of any kind apologize, that we accept that apology and move on, and we don't go stick the boot in 12 months later.
1: Amen. All right. When we come back, we've got to talk about the 88,000 new jobs. Is it good news, or is it a mirage in the distance? That's coming up next on the Ben Mulrooney Show.
4: A beloved 75-year-old man washing up, getting ready for bed, is brutally beaten and killed. 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
2: Welcome back to the Ben Mulrooney Show. And Regan, I know that you are as excited as anyone that FIFA and the World Cup are upon us. We Intrepid and I are still waiting for our jerseys that you promised us.
3: Ooh. Working on it. Friday's the opening game. We'll get there.
2: Okay. I want to, like, what do you guys think of this story of the Somali ref who was denied entry to the United States and the immediate invitation by progressive politicians for him to come ref in Canada? Andy, we'll start with you.
4: I mean, how did that happen? I mean, he's a FIFA referee, accredited referee. How is Jimmy or Biff or Brett or whatever American name the security guard is, how could they not let him into the country? I'm just kind of flabbergasted that could occur.
2: Well, I mean, they saw some stuff on his social media profile that they decided was too big of a risk. I don't see this as anything shocking. We're living in a time where you don't take, like, there is no quarter given. If there is a doubt, you assume it's a certainty. Right, you got to these days. You cannot let a single puck through the into the goal because the bad guys only have to win once. But for me, it's this immediate reaction: Trump bad, therefore inviting him in, good decision. And all that shows me is there's a certain type of politician who doesn't take things seriously. Regan.
3: Yeah, well, death, taxes, and Olivia Chow chasing an ambulance. I mean, those are three certainties of life. I saw her tweet. I think Premier Eby in BC also said something similar, which is that he'd be welcome to come to Canada. My understanding, and I don't know this for sure, but in the stuff that I've read, I believe he was traveling on a diplomatic passport, which makes the denial of entry even stranger. Typically, when you fly with one of those passports, you are afforded certain privileges that the rest of us do not receive. And I believe as a FIFA official, he's entitled to a diplomatic passport. That's the first thing. The second thing, so I'm surprised. But the second thing is, and Ben, to your other comment, I believe, and I read somewhere, that he had made some questionable comments, particularly about Israel and the Jewish community, on his social media. So if that is the case, I mean, look, border guards in this country, much less the United States, don't have to give you any reason to deny entry. They have a lot of authority and power to send you home.
2: Yeah.
3: So whatever it was that caused the border official in the United States to reject this person's entry was obviously something they had discretion to do. I think it's unfortunate, given the tournament and the quality of referee that this referee is in terms of his skill as an official. But, you know, these things happen, unfortunately.
2: Yeah, and if people want to make it about race, they can. But the numbers belie that, in that every other ref from Africa or the Middle East, they were all let in. So I struggle to see how one is an example of a trend, but... I mean, it's as simple as that to me now. But let's stay on the Somali question. I really don't like making things about race, but it does seem that that's the theme of today. And you've got, I'm sure you've seen at this point the Liberal member of parliament who stood up and wanted to make it official in Canada that July would be Somali Heritage Month. Do we have the audio of this? Let's listen.
5: Thank you very much, Mr. Speaker. I rise today to introduce a bill entitled An Act Respecting Somali Heritage Month. If passed, the bill would declare July of every year Somali Heritage Month across Canada. Every July, it would give Somali Canadians another reason to celebrate their Canadian pride and another reason to say Somalia Hanolato. Thank you, Mr. Speaker.
2: I love celebrating the Canadian mosaic. A month for any group is a long time. I always start from Canada gets a day and the veterans get a day. So it's got to be a pretty special reason to give anybody a month. And, you know, we've got, I think it's 41,000 people in Ontario. There's about 65,000 Somali Canadians. And that's great. And I know some good and noble and hardworking Somalis. I'm sure there's great communities. I don't understand this, Regan. I don't understand the need.
3: But Ben, I mean, what about the 38 or 39 million Canadian citizens who live in this country? July is supposed to be Canadian month or Canada month.
2: I get
3: You know, Yvonne Baker might be one of the most tone-deaf people in the House of Commons. If I've seen a better example of ethnic pandering in his riding or in any riding in this country this year, I've yet to find it. You know, haven't we learned enough about what happened in Minnesota? I mean, we live in Canada, and July 1st is Canada Day.
2: Yeah.
3: And with everything that's going on in this world, the last last thing we need to do is to take away the celebrations of our wonderful country by designating another month for another community. We are Canadians, and we also don't have that many summer months as it is. So we should take the time to celebrate this wonderful country. And, you know, we can find Somali Heritage Month some other month of the year, maybe December or January. But and perhaps that's keeping in line with what happened in Minnesota.
2: But Andy, part of me thinks that again they're playing on. They want to show how unlike the Americans they are. That meanwhile the Americans are persecuting the poor Somalis in Minnesota. But look at what we're going to do. We're going to give you July. That's how different we are. And it's not lost on me that the first words were, "I hope everybody in this house joins me." The implication is, if you don't, you have a problem with the Somali community. Not with this performative, we're going to give you a month. It can't be that. It's got to be that you have a problem with the Somali community. They're laying the groundwork for that. This is a trap.
4: I didn't think about the Minnesota angle. For me, Ben, it's more about, you know, be a proud community. If you want to declare a month to celebrate your culture and what you've contributed to Canada and how much respect and progress you've made, go for it. It's this idea of going to Ottawa, asking for this special blessing, and now then it becomes competitive. And if you say no, you're against Somalis and so on and so on. Like, go celebrate. Celebrate until the end. Have a year if you want.
2: Yeah.
4: It's looking to Ottawa, Ben, and then you know, Jeremy Farkas, who's the mayor of Calgary, just did away with these declarations. You know, these declarations that get controversial.
2: Yeah.
4: He just came in and he was elected. And he said, you know what? We're just not doing these things anymore.
2: Yeah. It's theater. It's theater, and it doesn't make anybody's life better. And I'm done with stuff like this. It doesn't make anybody's life better. Every minute that you're spending working on that is a minute you're not spending on actually making people's lives better. Now, I do want to talk about the jobs numbers that came out last week. 88,000 is a tremendous number, but a big victory lap was taken, especially because of this one's a technical recession, but that one's not a technical recession. But we don't have a lot of time left, so I'll get to the question real quick. Regan, does a government want to be lurching from month to month in the hopes that every month is a great month in job creation? Because if you're taking a victory lap this month, what happens next month if the numbers soften?
3: Well, I think what you saw when the term technical recession entered the news cycle is the Liberals and the Prime Minister downplayed both the definition and what actually was happening. I suspect for two reasons. One, they probably knew or had a hint that the jobs report would be good and it would be out later this week, thus taking the steam away from the Conservatives. But two, let us remember the Prime Minister is a macroeconomist and a trained macroeconomist and a very good one at that. And so, you know, he will be thinking about not month to month in terms of jobs, because he's not a politician in the traditional sense. He'll be thinking about the in quarters or in years. And so I don't suspect this government will be taking victory laps on a month over month basis. I think it was a political victory lap because the Conservatives got so far out in front of the technical recession discussion, and then it blew up in their face later in the week.
2: Andy, last 30 seconds to you, my friend.
4: same as Regan. I think governments are going to want to promote good news. And in the context of the recession debate, it was probably a good announcement for them. But the point, Ben, is they don't need to. The Prime Minister has so much goodwill from Canadians. He could literally come out and say, things will be up, things will be down, we're laying track for the next generation.
2: Yeah, that's a good point. That's a good point. Like, that's a good line, actually.
4: The headlines.
2: Yeah.
4: He doesn't need to chase the headlines every day. He should be a little bit above that.
2: Yeah.
4: And I thought he had a misstep this week, Ben, when he said Pierre Poilievre didn't believe in Canada.
2: Yeah.
4: I think that's a mistake for him to talk in those terms.
2: Gentlemen, thank you very much. We'll see you next week.
3: Big witch.
4: Thank you.
2: Bye-bye, guys. All right. And when we come back, we've been talking about mental health, connection, human connection. Well, what about the connections you can make at work? That's a conversation we're having next with Pete Bombacci from Genwell.
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1: Well, we have been engaged in a massive society-wide conversation about the value of work from home. And we all experimented with it. We all had to endure it. Some of us really enjoyed it. And some are clinging to it like grim death. And yeah, that's where we are. Especially for some reason, public servants really don't want to go back to the office. And I say that with a smirk because it's a silly fight. At some point, you got to go back to the office. And I've been looking at that conversation from a productivity standpoint. But there are mental health concerns that should be discussed. Thing is, I don't know squat about the mental health implications. And so we're going to talk with someone who knows a bit more about it than I, Pete Bombacci from Genwell. Pete, welcome. Welcome back and glad to have you back in studio.
2: Great to be here, Ben.
1: Okay, so let's talk about workplace mental health. You know, in one of our first conversations, I told you that, you know, we always talked about, we talked about microaggressions in the workplace, which I always thought was kind of silly. Some of it's real, most of it's not. But I thought if microaggressions are real, then so too are microaffirmations. You know, those little positive things that you don't even notice when someone says, notices your haircut or your new shoes or laughs when you tell a funny joke or asks you if you lost a couple of pets, like all those little things, right? And it holds the door for you. All those things that you don't get when a Zoom call starts at 9 and ends at 10. And I looked at those as just things that make your day better, but there may be some real positive mental health benefits.
2: Oh, absolutely. So the research, you know, that we've done right here in Canada shows that the combined benefit of our relationships in the workplace can have a combined benefit of increased happiness and reduced loneliness greater than our own family and friends.
1: Yeah.
2: But have we thought about our employees, our fellow employees in that term or in that sense before? I think we thought about it more transactional. We had to get the job done. We had to get from A to B. And if you were lucky, you had that best friend. And that results, to your point, increased productivity. It's a Harvard study, says 7 times productivity when you have a best friend at the office. So lots of benefits that can come when we are fortunate enough to have those types of relationships in the workplace.
1: How much of it has to do with the value that an individual derives, like it, as far as their self-worth goes and their identity goes, from their job? For some people, it's something they clock in, they clock out so they can then go live their lives. But there are a lot of people out there who derive, like I said, real aspects of their self-identity, their self-worth, and their value is locked into the job that they do. And if you are at home on an island, I don't know if you're getting that feeling that what you're doing is actually mattering to whatever goal is that your company might have.
2: Yeah, I think, and you've hit it on the head, Ben. At the end of the day, for some people, working remotely is an amazing thing. Maybe you've got aging parents that you're taking care of, young kids. Maybe you have extended family. You have 100 cousins and nieces and nephews, and every night you're busy because your schedules, you got hobbies and different things you're into. But there's some people where their work life and their work colleagues may be an important part of their sense of connection, community, belonging, inclusion, all those things. And so I think for business leaders, it's really looking at all of your people and saying, hey, what drives Ben? What drives Pete? How do I get them to be the best that they can be? And also for the employee to take a self-assessment and go, hey, I know I'm working from home remotely, but maybe I should show up to that team meeting every Thursday or that anchor day because my team comes in, and not look everything just through the lens of, oh my God, that drive's going to be a nightmare.
1: Yeah. What's the data telling us about remote working, the long-term implications and effects of long-term remote working?
2: Well, again, it's not across the board, but what it is showing that people are spending more time alone, and it's resulting in increased anxiousness, increased depression symptoms, and so lots of different things that are happening that are really more visits to mental health providers, and even more people self-assessing their own mental health more negatively. So you are starting to see that for some, if they're not feeling that sense of connection in other aspects of their life, that those relationships that they're with their colleagues that are being frayed are having a negative impact on their health and well-being.
1: So what happens if someone genuinely doesn't want to go back to the office, but, you know, an objective third-party observer would tell them, your life is actually not improving at home. Your mental health is suffering. Your mental health is suffering at home, and you don't want to go to the office. What conclusions can we draw from that?
2: Well, I think, again, it's a really individual situation where I think you know, I believe, and this is what we've been doing at GenWell for the last 5 years, which is educating every employee in this country needs to understand the importance of human connection and the relationships with our colleagues as one aspect of the social health that they have across their lives. If we are unaware of it, it's easy for us to identify, as Dr. Nick Epley says in this article that I was referring to, you know, he says, look, you can see how long a drive is. You can see the traffic. Yeah. You can see all the negatives. But when you think about what are the positives, if you don't understand the positives, human connection, you may dismiss those and go, I'm just looking at the drive and I don't want to do that.
1: So the in my notes here, it says the solution isn't necessarily returning to the office full time. It's creating more opportunities for connection. So how would somebody go about that? Let's say they are going back to the office 3 days a week.
2: Well, I think.
1: And they're not looking forward to it. So how do we get them to see those benefits?
2: Well, I think first off, you know, making sure they understand the science around it, which is recognizing, hey, those relationships with your peers in the office can actually increase happiness, health, longevity, can result in fun, play. You can certainly have career advancement because of proximity to people within the organization. So I think once we understand that, then we can actually start addressing, okay, so how do we do that?
1: Yeah.
2: And so that might be, hey, come in on the anchor days when the whole team's there. The organizations, I think there is a strategy and a plan for most organizations to say, look, if we're going to commit to building a more connected workplace, we need to make sure that we're facilitating those. Are we having a weekly coffee chat? Are we having a monthly team gathering? How are we facilitating the opportunity for people to get connected? But I also want to throw one other thing out, Ben. If you are remote, what they're showing is those that are working remotely more often are up to 83% more likely to not see somebody in a day, a human being, not to have a face-to-face conversation. We need to also educate the people that when they're at home, what are you doing to be more conscious and intentional so that you're not fully isolated during that day?
1: Look, when I was doing my TV show from home, I felt that when I was doing e-talk, I felt like I had a list of things I had to record. I would send them in as early as I could. It would all get edited together into a show. And that was that. There was no connection to anyone. I would do some remote junkets and that's it. And then when it came to the TV, the morning show, which was live, I mean, we were dealing with the worst technology possible. Like we could talk to somebody. I could be in studio and I could be doing an interview with somebody in Greece and there was no lag. There was no lag between the time I asked the question and the time they heard the question. But me trying to do my show from my kitchen in Toronto, speaking to my studio in Toronto, 2 or 3 second lag. Mm. And that made me feel disconnected. I couldn't participate in the conversation. So I would just sit there and wait for somebody to pass the mic to me so that I could have an unfettered sort of monologue for a moment. And when I would get done with the show, I know exactly what I do. I would turn everything off and that was it. Mm. I wouldn't even look at my phone for a while. I was like, I'm done. I put my feet up. I don't know what I'm going to do for the rest of the day, but it ain't work. And there was an absolute lack of connection.
2: It's so funny because I see how you interact with everybody around the studio here.
1: Yeah.
2: And I can see that in the breaks, it is all about connecting and laughing about, you know, World Cup's coming up.
1: And running to the bathroom
2: and grabbing a drink. But all those things are all opportunities for us to have casual collisions with people that are in the studio.
1: Yeah.
2: And I think when you start to realize that those little interactions that we have add value to our life and to the people that we connect with, we start to realize, geez, what am I missing when I don't show up into that physical workspace or even, you know, a third space where I might say to a group of staff that work in an area, hey, why don't we go and work together at a coffee shop or a library or something like that?
1: Yeah, you don't know what's going to happen. Hey, I overheard what you were saying about your project. I had this idea for you. Totally. That doesn't happen when the Zoom call ends. Like the silos make it very difficult for those magical moments of alchemy to create something that you never dreamed possible.
2: Yeah, when you think about it from a business standpoint, it increases collaboration, innovation, retention, reduced absenteeism, productivity, profit, like almost everything that a business leader craves and desires actually comes when we actually build those healthy connections in our workplaces.
1: Pete Bombacci, always great to see you in studio.
2: Thanks, Ben.
1: All right, we'll talk to you soon.
2: Sure.
1: All right, coming up, Craig Baird is here, and he's going to tell us a story yet again. I guarantee you, dollars to donuts, as my dad used to say, you do not know the person today that you should know that he knows that he's going to teach us about. Don't go anywhere. This is the Ben Mulroney Show.
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9: 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But there's a system moving through. And if it hits a 4 o'clock...
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9: 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UV is solid all afternoon. Bug index is low.
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9: 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Yeah, okay. Fire it up.
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1: Yes, some changes are going to be coming to the bridge situation between Windsor and Detroit with the inauguration of the long-awaited and very important to our national economy, Gordie Howe International Bridge, where you're going to see, hopefully, a great number of trucks decide they don't want to go on the Ambassador Bridge anymore, but instead they want to go on this Canadian-built, Canadian-paid-for piece of infrastructure that we should all be proud of. And so on that note, please welcome to the show the host of Canadian History X, Craig Baird. Craig, tell us the story of Gordie Howe.
2: Well, you know, this is a case where I'm telling something that a lot of people know, because everybody knows about Mr. Hockey, Gordie Howe. He was born on March 31st, 1928 in Floral, Saskatchewan, but pretty much only grew up in Saskatoon. And he was actually given a tryout with the New York Rangers in 1943, but missed home and decided not to sign with them. So in an alternate universe, Gordie Howe played for the New York Rangers, because a year later, he signed with the Detroit Red Wings and played his first game on October 16th, 1946, and scored a goal in his very first game, and then kind of just went from there. He had a streak of 22 consecutive seasons of 20 or more goals, and he played on a line with Sid Abel and Ted Lindsay, known as the production line, which pretty much dominated scoring in the early 1950s. And he would help the Red Wings win four Stanley Cups from 1950 to 1955. He won six Art Ross, six Hart trophies, and he was the first player to record 90 points in a season. And off the ice, people said he was one of the nicest individuals you could ever possibly meet. But on the ice, he was vicious, and you did not want to get a Gordie Howe elbow to the head. But he played to win.
1: What's a Gordie Howe hat trick?
2: A Gordie Howe hat trick is a goal, an assist, and a fight. And he had two of those in his career. Other people have had a lot more, but it's named for him.
1: No, I love that, man. You know, Jack Nicklaus has an iced tea lemonade mix named after him. And Gordie Howe has a hat trick that involves punching somebody in the face. That tells you the difference between golf and hockey. Correct me if I'm wrong, the longevity of his career was is storied as well. That's part of the lore.
2: Oh, absolutely. So he had retired from the NHL after the 1970-71 season and was immediately inducted into the Hockey Hall of Fame. Usually there's a 3-year waiting period, but that was waived for him. And then in 1973, he actually accepted a contract to play for the Houston Aeros of the WHA because he wanted to play with his sons, Mark and Marty, and actually helped lead the Aeros to the Avco Cup. And then in 1974, he won the league MVP, and the next season they renamed that the Gordie Howe Trophy. So he was playing in a league where the MVP trophy was already named for him. And then he joined the New England Whalers in 1977. So when they joined the NHL as the Hartford Whalers, he joined the NHL. He was 52 years old and played that entire season, made the All-Star team, and then retired after the 1979-80 season. And it's just an absolute icon. But he passed away on this day in 2016.
1: So let me see if I got this straight. He got drafted, or he got invited to try out for the Rangers in 1943, you said?
2: Yeah. Yes, yes.
1: And he played until the 1980s.
2: Yeah, one really interesting stat is the fact that when he first started playing, I think Bobby Orr wasn't even born yet. And when he stopped playing, Bobby Orr was in the Hockey Hall of Fame.
1: That's amazing. That is amazing. Look, I've been in media for 25 years, maybe almost 26 now. And my knees are shot, and I have done nothing athletic in those 25 years. He was an athlete into four decades and still played at a high level. That's absolutely incredible. And the fact that we are talking about this bridge that bears his name with love across the border, both in Windsor because he was Canadian and Detroit, the place that he put on the map, Hockey Town, it couldn't be more fitting that it opened sort of around this time.
2: Absolutely. Yeah. An aptly named bridge for sure.
1: Okay, let's talk about this week's episode of Canadian History X.
2: Well, this episode is about Abraham Ulrichab, and he was an Inuk from Labrador. So he was looking to help his family, and he agreed to go to Europe with his wife and children and another Inuit family to be exhibits in what was known as a human zoo.
1: Pause. Yep. A human zoo?
2: Yes, it was a
1: You gotta back the truck up and tell me more about that.
2: It was a very racist thing where people from other areas of the world, like Africa or, you know, the Arctic or things like that, would be in a human zoo where people would look at them as if they were an exhibit or an animal exhibit.
1: Okay.
2: And were an absolutely terrible thing.
1: Carry on.
2: So he was looking to help his family by doing this, by making money. And he was also curious. He wanted to learn more about Europe, and he wanted to understand the missionaries in Labrador better by understanding Europe. So in 1880, he sailed to Hamburg with his family and the other family, and they were placed in the Hagenbach Zoo. And then they were moved to the Berlin Zoo on October 15th and remained there until November 14th. And he and the other Inuit were moved to various zoos over the next month. But in mid-December, the members of his party started to die of smallpox because the man who brought them over to Europe didn't get them vaccinated, despite it being a law at the time. He just said he forgot to do it. So his daughter died on December 31st, 1880. And the next day, the remaining Inuit were vaccinated. But by this point, it was too late. Abraham, his family, and the entire other family were all dead by January 16th, 1881. And then their remains were placed in various museum collections in Europe. And there are efforts in place right now to have those remains brought back to Labrador so they can be given a proper burial. But we know about Abraham because he actually kept a diary. He spoke three languages and he kept a diary about his experience. It was eventually published in 1981.
1: Well, let's listen to a little bit of this week's episode featuring Abraham.
2: As soon as the Inuit families were put on display at the Hagenbach Zoo, they regretted their decision to participate in the venture. Abraham spoke several languages, played the violin, and could write, and despite this, he was told to act in a stereotypical and demeaning manner when visitors approached their exhibit. The weather in Germany was warmer and damp than the Inuit families were used to, and as a result, they were constantly chilled. They were also given a diet consisting primarily of bread, which they were not used to eating. As a result, they were often hungry and poorly fed. And Jacobson was also abusive. He felt Tobias was being disobedient, so he whipped him in front of the others. Abraham was livid over the incident and threatened to write a letter to people he knew in England over the matter. Jacobson apologized and bought silver ribbons for all the women to try and make amends. Meanwhile, the families were in exhibition at the Hagenbach Zoo until they were moved to the Berlin Zoo, where they were exhibited from October 15th to November 14th. In Berlin, the crowds were overwhelming. The Inuit families were deafened by the constant noise of the visitors, who were comfortable overstepping boundaries of privacy and respect as they jumped over the fence and stared at the families through windows while they slept. Abraham had to use a whip and harpoon to chase the crowds away. He then covered the windows and kept the door locked.
1: Craig, I'm still floored by the fact that their remains still are in museums in Europe. That's really quite gross.
2: Oh, absolutely. And the fact that they weren't returned immediately after these individuals passed away is terrible, but they are working to get those. I don't know exactly what has to be done to get them back.
1: I don't know why anybody
2: put them into a box and ship them.
1: I don't know why anybody would want them. Like, what the hell are you waiting on? Oh, we need the proper. No. You should say this is wrong. This is a bridge too far. You know, we were joking around a while ago how in New York, you know, the mayor was complaining about some diamond that had been apparently taken by the British. Off of some member of the Indian royalty. And I said, well, before you start complaining about that, how about you give Alberta back their dinosaur bones that you stole? But I would put all of that we'll wait and see on that until we deal with this. Human remains in a museum is just, I mean, these are people. Yeah. This is not a pharaoh from 3,000 years ago. Anyway.
2: It seems like something that's easy to fix.
1: Yeah, well, you'd think. Hey, thank you for highlighting that. I really do appreciate it, my friend.
2: Oh, absolutely. Thanks for having me.
1: All right. We'll be back in just a moment when we come back for our Toronto audience. And by the way, thank you so much for joining us. I want to remind everybody that we put out a podcast every day. You can find more content on X, on Instagram, on YouTube, on TikTok. Wherever you are, that is where we are. But if you were driving along the 400 series highways, you may have noticed OPP officers at overpasses. We're going to tell you why next.
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27: This is Global News. It is a hot and muggy 21 degrees with the humidity. It feels like 29 at 5 o'clock. I'm Dave Bradley. This is a bit of a weird one. Six people in custody, but they haven't been charged after a man was found badly hurt and later died in Aurora. Cops called just before 3 o'clock yesterday afternoon to the home near Wellington and Walton. That's east of Yonge. Victim, an adult man. That's all we know about him. We don't know what happened in the lead up, but police say five of the six were arrested close to the scene. Again, no charges have been laid. The official FIFA World Cup kickoff concert was a party at Fort York. It seemed to go off without a hitch last night, but two people have been charged for flying drones in the area around the show. First drone intercepted by cops around 7:45, the second around 9:15. Cops say areas around the stadiums, even practice pitches, are all no-fly zones. A tournament kicks off this afternoon in Mexico City at 3 o'clock.
0: Canada will host our first game tomorrow at the same time. And what a comeback for the New York Knicks last night in the NBA Finals. They came back from 29 points down and now just one win away from winning their first championship

0: the risk of a thunderstorm. Remember, Canada plays at 3 o'clock, game number one in Toronto, but things should be clearing up by then. We'll see high 28 degrees. With the humidity, it'll feel a little bit warmer, but not quite as bad as it will today. The weekend looks pretty good. Sunny on Saturday, high of 28, and then sun and cloud with a chance of showers on Sunday and high of 26. 22 the high by Monday, so it'll cool right off. Right now, we're sitting at 21. With the humidity, it feels like 29 in downtown Toronto. I'm Dave Bradley. This is Global News.
1: Good morning. It's Greg Brady from Toronto Today. The show starts at 5:30, but in this half hour, we want to showcase some great interviews and guests that you may have missed. So we will start here. Well, how do we get the World Cup anyway? There's a lot of discussion, and there's been, I think rightly so, about the deal that eventually got signed with the City of Toronto and with FIFA. There's some controversy around that, that's for sure. But does any of this happen at all without a former Toronto City Councillor raising this at Council back in 2014? So 12 years ago, Councillor Mark Grimes decided, let's ask if we can host this. And let's ask if we can. I've seen proposals, by the way, where it was going to be Canada hosting on its own. And I'm like, nah, there's 16 cities involved in this World Cup. We can't make Mexico and South Africa play in Yellowknife. That's not going to happen. But can we co-host it with the states in Mexico? You bet. And I think we're going to shine. I really do on the world stage. Not a lot of it has the potential to happen without what Mark Grimes did 12 years ago. And former Councillor Mark Grimes joins us now on Toronto Today. It's nice to have you on.
2: Morning, Greg. How are you? Thanks for having me on.
1: No, of course. I thought your story is very interesting. And take us back to 12 years ago. There must have been some people that snickered and laughed and rolled their eyes when you said, why don't we host the biggest sporting tournament in the world and why don't we share it with the other countries?
2: Well, back in 2014, I had my ear to the ground. I heard FIFA was looking to come to this side of the pond. And I kind of fell into the sports council portfolio at Toronto City Council, where I feel most comfortable. And so my bid at that time, I moved a motion, but my bid had, you know, to build these facilities is huge. So I had Toronto, Montreal, I had New England, I had the both stadiums in New York, Philly, Cleveland, who am I missing? Philly, Cleveland, Pittsburgh, Michigan. So the stadiums were there. I thought that the Eastern Seaboard would be a great place to have the facilities. And then lo and behold, as we moved forward, we added Mexico to it. I ended up getting on the United Bid Committee. But anyway, getting that first motion through council, people were saying, you're crazy. They're never going to come here. I looked back through the Twitter handles and said, you're nuts. They're never going to come. But I heard that they did want to come to this side. FIFA did want to promote. So anyway, lots of motions went through, and we got it through council. And, you know, when you put these motions through council, they're controversial, but we got it through and we've moved it along. And being on that bid committee was pretty exciting to go to Houston in 2017, 2018 to get FIFA on the radar.
1: Mark, you also started this, and this tells you how long ago it was when the late Rob Ford was still mayor. And even really before election season, when it was found out he was not well and wouldn't be able to run as mayor, his brother stepped in. And now we had this. It's so funny, the personalities involved. Now we had Doug Ford, Olivia Chow and John Tory all running for mayor at the same time. But you can imagine the late Rob Ford would have just gotten such a kick out of being around to see us host World Cup games, wouldn't he?
2: Well, I'll tell you the story on that. You know, Rob was sick right around that time, but yeah. CSA Canada Soccer, we had to get this interest into FIFA that we were interested in hosting, and that meant the three levels of government. So there was no commitment from on the funding point, but we had to get a letter into Trudeau's hands. So I had to get to my good friend James Maloney, who's a member of Parliament, but one of my best friends. I had to get him a letter to get into Trudeau's hands, so he had it on his radar screen for Canada Soccer. But then I had to take MLSC up to see Doug Ford, who was the premier at the time, to kind of brief him on, you know, what was going on. So we went to see Doug, who's also a good friend of mine, and MLSC had this big proposal. Here's what we're looking for. 30 seconds into the proposal, Doug says, okay, enough. What's this going to cost me? All you want to know what it's going to cost them in typical Ford fashion. So I think at that time it was probably $90 million, which is, I think, the number's just a little bit north of that. But it was pretty funny. Doug, 30 seconds. What's it going to cost? That's all he wanted to know.
1: Now, I've always wanted to ask this of somebody who was on council in 2015. You might tell me I'm wrong, and you might tell me you shouldn't be angry about this. I was incensed as a big soccer fan. We didn't host games during the Women's World Cup when Canada hosted it. I know what the reason is that we were hosting the Pan Am games later in the summer. But when you look back on this now, couldn't we have hosted Women's World Cup games at BMO and still done the Pan Am games a couple months later?
2: You know what? I'm not too sure on that, on the logistics of that, but I was the lead on the Pan Am games for Toronto, and you know, you see.

0: all the controversy with FIFA coming on right now, all the inconveniences. But, you know, I took it on in 2011. I was the lead all the way through for Rob Ford on the Pan Am Games. And I actually had to go to Guadalajara to get the flag off the mayor because Rob didn't want to go down. But Doug finally talked to me to coming down to get the flag. But, you know, when the first years of the Pan Am Games is all controversial. As soon as it got here, people embraced it. You know, all the legacy stuff that was left for our youth, that's what interests me. And you got that the swimmer, Summer McIntosh.
1: Yes.
0: She trained out here at the Olympium in Etobicoke, which is on its last life. But as soon as the Aquatic Center in Scarborough was complete, she started training there. And she wasn't supposed to medal. She medaled with 3 gold medals. So what's left to that Aquatic Center in Scarborough for our youth is absolutely a great legacy project for the Pan Am Games. But at the end of the day, all the politicians rushed to the front of the stage at the end, and they're all there at the end of the day. So, you know, I know there's lots of controversy on the traffic. Mm. You know, people live downtown. You live downtown for a reason. I mean, you look at the people want to be downtown because there's lots of things going on. And, you know, we're the fourth largest city in North America. We passed Chicago, I don't know, 15 years ago. And, you know, you talk to people. I travel through the States quite a bit, and you talk to a lot of people. They still think Montreal is all it for Canada because of the 67 Expo that happened there.
1: Right.
0: They talk about Montreal. They don't talk about Toronto. This is going to put us on the world stage. You know, this is going to showcase Toronto. You know, you talk about, are we going to get our money back? I think BMO came out with a GDP report. It's going to be between $6-7 billion. You know, but to me, you know, that the center that's going to happen up in Etobicoke here, the Centennial Park soccer mm-hmm. hub up there, that's going to be left for our youth. I mean, you know, the same people complain about inconvenience, you know, they're complaining about kids out in the street with nothing to do. So to me, I'm about youth, the legacy impact from these games, and it's going to be great for the city.
1: Mark Grimes, former Toronto City Councilor, our guest, he put this on the table. First one to do it back in April of 2014 to take a shot at hosting this particular World Cup. When you were putting this on the table, we'd had BMO Field, and we knew it held 32,000. Was there a thought that Toronto would need a brand new foundation up stadium? I mean, even this was difficult to do, right? To sign all the paperwork, expand this to temporary stands to 45,000. It's still the smallest venue. A, that's great for games, but FIFA likes to make money, and they probably would have looked and thought, well, that's too small a stadium. Were we going to build a brand new stadium way back when?
0: Well, back then we didn't really know. I was the chair of Exhibition Place for a long time, and we got Don Boyle doing a great job down there, getting everything prepared on the grounds. Don's doing a fantastic job for Exhibition Place. Great guy. But we didn't know at that point. But I brought BMO Field. I brought that concept to the city. That was controversial. And the way we got that done, Greg, was we had the men's under 20 was coming, and that's how we got that stadium built. These are the kind of deals we have to get in. There was $35 million from the feds and the province. Exhibition Place put 11 in. That was the land under the stadium. And then MLSE came and put the rest in. So these are the creative ideas how we got that done. But that FIFA under 20 was a huge event. I won't say it was the biggest event Canada's seen. I mean, Montreal 67 and the Olympics in Vancouver were probably larger, but it was phenomenal. It was a great event. But that's how you get these things built. You have to be creative. I ran in 2003 on building the MasterCard Center, which is the Ford Performance Center. If I had to put that through Toronto City Council and the capital budget, me and you would be both dead before that got done.
1: Well, nobody wants that.
0: We did a pretty cool deal how we got that built. But again, this is all for the youth that's going to be left. People have to think about the legacy and things that are left. Mm-hmm. It's just not, you know, the inconvenience of the couple weeks that the tournament's here. But it's going to put us on the world stage. People are going to come here well after they see it. People watching around the world say, yeah, we got to go to Toronto. And I think That's kind of understated, really, what's going to happen here in the city.
1: Now, one criticism, I think it's really fair. Again, you tell me if you don't think it is. One criticism is the mayor, John Tory, loves sports, very sports-centric mayor, and he pushed for this. He said we can do it. We can expand the stadium out. My one big knock against him is he didn't get the federal government and provincial government to sign an agreement to share a third of the cost. So everything's almost been like benevolence and charity from what was then the Trudeau Liberals and obviously the Ford Conservatives. Is there anything you wish Tory had done a little differently with this deal so the city's not saddled with most of the cost?
0: Well, I'll take some responsibility there, too. Like I said, I brought this forward, and John's a good friend, and he was very supportive. But again, Canada Soccer was kind of the lead on this once we got it going. And again, we don't know the cost. You know, I wanted to see Doug Ford, the premier. You know, what is the cost? We didn't know at that point. And the federal government, what's that? We didn't really know because FIFA controls everything, as you probably know, Greg.
1: Yes.
0: They have a lot of requirements. So we really didn't know. We didn't know what to ask the federal government for. We didn't know what to ask the provincial government. But we had it on the radar screen and we wanted their support that this is where we're going. So there were some big concerns from the federal government and the provincial government. And there was concerns from the city, a lot of my colleagues in Toronto City Council. But, you know, we really didn't know those numbers. So, you know, you get here, you see the things happening here now. So it was hard to say we needed X because we didn't know what X was, because like I said, FIFA has a lot of requirements. And to expand that stadium, Greg, we do it all the time for the Grey Cup, right? Now, maybe not to this extent. I had a tour of the stadium a couple of months ago. Don Boyle set up for me. But, you know, we didn't really know the numbers. But,
1: yeah.
0: You know, I know the mayor was in constant contact with the Liberal government at that time. And, you know, Doug Ford, I was the lead on this. So I was talking to Doug quite a bit about it. I should say the premier. But again, to be fair to John, we didn't know the numbers at that point. And again, other levels of government aren't going to sign a blank check. So they kind of want to know. So that's to be fair to our mayor, John Tory.
1: Politics, do you miss it? You won 5 straight elections and represented Etobicoke Lakeshore. You were narrowly beaten in 22. Do you miss it? Would you ever walk back through that door?
0: Oh, listen, the 19 years I represented the city were some of the greatest years of my, you know what? I've been asked to run again. I'm everywhere. People are stopping me now. And my wife's kind of dead against it, but I'm getting asked. So I'm considering it. People are asking. I'm getting a lot of pressure to run again. But, you know, I really enjoy you know, making this city better. And I think, you know, BMO Field is one of the greatest things I brought to the city. And I think the MasterCard Center, which is the Ford Performance, where I grew up playing hockey in my community, that's another great legacy project. So, you know, being the sports guy, lots of great things, representing the Pan Am Games, you know, bringing FIFA World Cup, those things I'll look back, my grandkids look back and say, wow, that's great. You know, so I'm happy about that.
1: I'll leave it there, Mark. Thanks for him. It's a great story from a dozen years ago. It's good to flash back and get in the rewind time machine. I appreciate you being on. You're a big reason these games are happening here.
0: Thanks, Greg. I appreciate it, my friend. We'll maybe sit down the game on Friday. Thank you.
1: Okay, Mark. There's Mark Grimes joining us, former Toronto City Councilor. It's true. 2014, it started. I was somebody on the sports station. I was like, no, Canada can't do this on their own. Then when it gets pitched, well, we could do this with the United States and Mexico, you're like, yes. And remember, everybody thought there'd be games in Calgary. Nope. Games in Edmonton where there's been a lot of big qualifier games. Nope. This was, and Vancouver was out at first. They didn't want anything to do with it until the BC government stepped in. Again, there's a lot of debt. There's a lot of taxpayer dollars involved in this. And it's up to you. Again, I'm not going to tell you if you think these polls are ridiculous. Well, it's too much money. Well, what's it mean to you? Everything means different things to different people. I can't wait for Friday. Full stop. You're listening to bonus coverage of Toronto Today with Greg Brady. We've got more coming up next.
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9: Welcome back. Some bonus Toronto today with Greg Brady for your very early morning. Let's get back into it. So it's ages from now, that's for sure. And if it's not immediately on your radar, I think I understand, and I'm sure our guest understands. But on November 21st, the Ontario Liberals will pick a new leader to hopefully get a seat in Parliament. That's been a struggle for the last few leaders, as a matter of fact. And they hope to have a new person with a new permanent leader and a new challenger, if you will, to Doug Ford, who's now in his basically his ninth year of running the province with a strong majority government. He's won three notable majority elections, hasn't really been challenged. And there have been some people going, well, the Liberals need to do better and reassess. Our next guest officially put his hat in the ring. He's also the founder of More Neighbors Toronto and a former chair of Build Toronto. Housing's his specialty, but he's been hearing from Ontarians and doing a lot of travel all over the province to get a vibe for what's needed in Ontario. And he still thinks we can win here. I found that notable from his announcement yesterday. Eric Lombardi's our guest on Toronto Today. It's nice to have you back on.
10: Greg, it's always a pleasure to be on.
9: Well, you announced officially yesterday. I mean, be honest, there were probably, what were the cons? What would have kept you out of doing this after traveling and listening to Ontarians the last 3 months?
10: Do you know what? I think what would have kept me out is if I really believed that there was no space for my message. And that I couldn't bring something substantial enough to the people of Ontario and frankly, the party to participate. But as I've been traveling, you know, I've been to, I think, 35 different ridings in my exploratory phase. I kept getting the same response, which is that people want ideas and solutions, and they're tired of our politics being so vapid. And I think that's what I'm going to be able to offer in this race.
9: So when you go, when you announce, I'm going to go to Sault Ste. Marie, or I'm going to truck down the 401 to Ingersoll, and I want to meet people for some pancakes at breakfast or a coffee, How does that I think people would be really curious to peel back the onion. How does that manifest itself? Who shows up? How does that get organized?
10: Yeah, so typically what we've done is worked through PLAs or the riding associations themselves for the Liberal Party. And then we've been reaching out to local groups who we think will be interested in hearing our message, or we're interested in hearing from them. So sometimes they're local charities, sometimes they're local advocacy groups, sometimes they're, you know, clubs and organizations. But we'll meet anyone who we think will offer us some new perspectives, particularly on the place that we're visiting.
9: Eric Lombardi is our guest on Toronto Today. Now, I think some of the reason we connect, I've always enjoyed having you on the show. You know, you got to build trust with people that you guest, and you push them a little bit and they push back. That's great. You've been involved in a lot of aspects of our of the show and some debates and whatnot. But what I find intriguing, and I think the audience does as well, and some of your supporters do, you're pretty tough to put in an ideological box. I like to consider myself the same. People say, well, come on, you ran for the party of conservatives. I'm like, yeah, but you're going to have a tough time pinning me down as an ardent conservative. You're running for the Ontario Liberal Party leadership, but I don't think you're a standard tried and true liberal. You have been critical of the federal government at times. You have said some conservative principles need to be echoed and listened to. Do you find that's connecting with people who are really tired of, well, are you left or are you right? Are you team red or are you team blue? I think there's a lot of people, maybe especially younger people, Eric, like you, tired of that. They just want things done properly.
10: Well, normal people aren't partisans, Greg. They are, you know, you have three options to choose from, and there's millions of people. So each party isn't going to reflect anyone in this province perfectly. And so I think what's more important than, oh, are you more left or more right, is how do you understand the problems? How do you think about solving them? And what solutions are you offering? And how well can you explain them so that people can digest what you're about? And to me, that's what I endeavor to do in this race.
9: Housing's so big to you. Who's screwing up on housing the most right now? I feel like I have your answer, but can I make the case all three levels of government, federal Liberals, Ontario PCs, and yes, mayors of big cities like Toronto aren't meeting the moment? How do you see it?
10: Well, let's just be clear that this has been a generational failure. And, you know, the roots of the crisis that we have really started in the 1990s with the downloading that happened to the provinces and then to the municipalities. And then, you know, the growth planning work that we did in the early 2000s, which I'll admit was by the Liberal Party, has had some major impacts. And we haven't addressed them. So yes, it's every level of government. You know, I wish I could say I was more pleased with the direction of the feds. I certainly am not happy with our 440 municipalities in this province and how complicated that they have made this problem, especially major cities like Toronto.
9: Tell me about that. What can they do better? Let's go there and go break down what they can do better. Where are they not doing well? Cities.
10: So let me just say, ultimately, all of this rolls up to the provincial level because municipalities don't exist. And so if one municipality was the problem, and you know, Toronto does have work to do, it'd be one thing. But we have so many municipal problems around this issue across the province that it is a provincial problem. And so what I'll be doing is putting forward an agenda that relieves some of the mistakes that we've made. You know, the downloading of way too many planning responsibilities to the local level. The taxation that we've applied to new housing, I'm going to get rid of it. And then I'm going to make up that to cities and make them whole and correct some of the mistakes of the downloading era of the 90s as well.
9: The federal election turnout, I wanted to ask this. This is a question about young people and engagement and participating. How old are you now? 30, 31?
10: I am 32.
9: Okay, so you look 31. Now, the point is,
10: I should bring back my mustache, Greg.
9: Yeah, well, you know, like, yeah, there's November's around the corner. You might have a lot to celebrate in November. You never know. But I see this from just the federal election turnout, for example. 56% of voters 18 to 24 showed up. 25 to 34, when you start to really buy things, I think, in life, you got earning power, you're out of school, 59.6%. Does that dismay you that 44% of people stay home 18 to 24, 41% 25 to 34? Because I look and I go, life's not going to change a lot for me based on who the government is. I think it changes a ton for someone your age, a ton for a 22-year-old. And you've got, you know, hopefully 50 years to live. We're catering to people who have, to be honest, 15 to 25 years left to live. The politicians seem to listen to that demographic more, and I've never understood it.
10: Well, do you know what's funny? I get asked all the time, like, why are you doing this at such a young age? And I always say, I have such a long life to live in this province, and I do not want to keep it seeing it decline. That's a big motivation for me. And I think, you know, there's two challenges with engaging young people in politics. I think the first and foremost one is I've never seen a politician actually try to put an agenda together for young people that they can actually buy into. And so, well, they don't show up. Well, then politicians say, well, they won't show up. So there's no point in putting together a message that will actually resonate with young people. And I'm looking to test that a little bit.
9: Some say you got to have a seat. There's two MPPs running this. They've already got seats, and they say the next leader should have a seat. What's the response to that?
10: There's literally 14 MPPs in our caucus. We are a diminished party. If we can't look beyond caucus for our next leader, then we really don't have the kind of options that people deserve to have a real debate. Look, the front runner himself doesn't have a seat right now in Navdeep Bains. It's fine. You know, I think people overanalyze the losses of Bonnie and Stephen Del Duca for them not having a seat in legislature. I can tell you, yeah. I met one person this entire time who didn't pay attention for a single day of what's actually going on in legislature. What the next leader needs to be doing is going around the province, being present, listening, and putting together a vision for the people of Ontario that they can buy into, that they'll want to see in their next government. And that will be my focus.
9: Your hat's in the ring. I wish you the best. I know we'll talk on the journey to November. Thanks for the time today. Great thought. Great thoughts.
10: Thank you so much for having me, Greg, and good morning, everyone.
9: So you can listen to every interview we do on our daily podcast, wherever you get your podcasts, Spotify, Apple Podcasts, Amazon Music. 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
9: 531, good morning. It's Thursday, 11th of June. You're kind of, you know, well deep into the week now. And tomorrow will be a different feeling day in the city of Toronto. I think we're quite aware of this. And like, I've seen all the debate. Is it good that the World Cup's happening in Toronto? Is it bad that the World Cup's happening? What's going to happen? There's all these surveys. I saw a story yesterday about, you know, how this could spur on an epidemic and there's going to be wastewater measurements. My heavens, we need these games to start. There's been every story, every angle, every person's been spoken to about this that could possibly have an opinion on any layer of this topic. I'm trying to think what you compare it to. Because I think everybody has dove into this pool and thought, I know what I'm talking about. I know about this angle of this World Cup. And it's difficult because maybe they don't. And maybe we've talked to too many people. And it's so unique because it's never happened before. This isn't like trying to analyze a federal election and voter turnout. And this isn't like trying to analyze, is Christmas shopping going to be up this year? Like, you've got such a backlog of things you can look at and data you can look at and trends. And this one is a very strange one. I mean, I've got my opinions about how it's going to work and the interest level people are going to have. And I think tomorrow's going to, I keep feeling I'm getting a bit visceral to people going, there's no buzz. Listen, I'm this person 3 weeks ago. I'm like, it's hard to tell that the city of Toronto is about to, you know, be one of 16 venues where there's going to be 300, 400 million people watching each particular event. And I also get it going, these games are going to be a blur and someone's going to be like, what game did you watch yesterday? And you'll say, and then somebody will be like, what city was it in? You'll have no idea. You'll have no idea because you're going to get so stuck up in the game. The stadiums will all kind of blend together, but that's not what, like, we're talking if you watch it on TV. If you experience it live, if you happen to be lucky enough to be one of 43,000 to go to the game tomorrow, or you happen to be experiencing it in the streets or wandering around or going out for dinner afterwards or just wander around at lunchtime tomorrow, I just think it's going to be so different than anything that we've had before, whether it's been, well, it's the day of an NBA Finals game in June. Or it's a day of a World Series game, which we just got refreshed into remembering, oh, that's what that's like. In a very different world than we live in now compared to 1993. We waited 32 years to host a World Series game. And, you know, regrettably with how the series went, the loss to the Dodgers, Toronto got to host four of those games. So I think we'll have a good sense that this is going to be like being on a rocket ship starting tomorrow, a couple hours before the match, before Canada plays Bosnia and Herzegovina. I keep seeing all these predictions as well that Canada's in Group B. They do the groups by letters. There's four teams. They all play each other, and the likelihood of Canada not advancing is very slim. So who's going to the next round is a question some people might be asking. 32 teams out of 48, two-thirds of teams are going to make it to a knockout round, where then it's like brackets and it's like the NCAA basketball tournament. Barely half the teams, only half the teams now in the Stanley Cup playoffs in the National Hockey League make the playoffs, and barely more than 50%, 16 out of 30, make it in the NBA. I suppose there's a play-in tournament, but for a couple single elimination games. But the crux of it is, this is a very watered down experiment with the World Cup to allow 32 out of 48 teams in. Canada would have to flop dramatically not to make it through and not to be playing potentially in Vancouver. That could be the last game in Canada in this tournament in Vancouver in early July. So they're going to take 2 weeks, basically starting today, to eliminate 16 teams. And then they're going to have 16 teams dumped out in about 5 days because it's all a single elimination, winner take all, knockout. That's where there'll be penalty kicks. Remember, we're going penalty kicks. Don't call it the shootout. Canada won in the shootout. Canada lost in the shootout. You want to say penalty kicks. Boy, will you look smart. Last night, a sporting event for the ages. And I'm going to admit something to you that probably, I don't know if I'd admit it if I was on sports radio, but I think I can hear amongst friends because this would be all potentially outside of advancing some angles of the World Cup. Anybody would be talking about, you know, World Cup City because it was just too dramatic not to talk about. In the NBA Finals last night, I watched the tip. I heard the tip off in the car, actually. I was doing a little to and from with our 18-year-old and had to get him here and had to get him there. So I pick him up and the game's starting and we're listening to a little bit on the radio. I come right in the house, got a couple things to do. I'm seeing the game. I'm watching the game. The Knicks, the New York Knicks, trying to win their first title since 1973, are getting their asses kicked. They're getting blown out. How all the A-list, we're not talking B-, C+, how all the A-list celebrities stayed right until the very end is beyond me. Because this would be a hard thing to admit if I was doing sports radio still in Detroit. And I remember my partner once in Detroit, the beloved Jamie Samuelson, he and I talked about a college football national championship game all morning long. It was incredibly dramatic. USC and Texas played each other. And it was all anybody watched the night before. So we were all into it and talking about it. And he says to me at 9:05, and I thought, there's something scurrilous about this. I wish you'd told me, but he didn't want me to know. He goes, I just saw the highlights in the morning. I fell asleep at halftime. And these things will happen once in a while. Like, you'll fall asleep when you wake up really early. But last night, an unbelievable scenario. And I'm awake for it, by the way. But is the TV on? No. No, I'm nowhere near. Well, I'm in the other room, but I had stuff to do. I'm sort of winding down. My wife was coming home. She was covering the WNBA game last night and with the Toronto Tempo down by Toronto Stadium. And the New York Knicks outscored the San Antonio Spurs 58-30 in the second half. Those are the numbers, 58-30. And it still took a last second tip in by former Raptor OG Anunoby to get the job done. So the Knicks, people went crazy. Jerry Seinfeld's hugging Larry David. Timothy Chalamet is shouting at the camera. He's more excited than probably if he'd won the Oscar for Marty Supreme. Taylor Swift was there without Travis Kelce. Start the rumor train. They're probably fine. They're fine. That's fine. But yes, the celebrity-laden crowd in New York in Madison Square Garden blew the roof off the place because they were down 76-49 at the half, getting their tails tanned, and they won 538. So they're up 3-1 in the series. Back to Texas they go to play over the weekend. Amazing, amazing event. Let's check your roads for Dave Bradley, and I go through the big stories of the morning. That's one of them on 640 Toronto. Big trouble traffic.
1: Good morning. A big trouble spot on the southbound 410. A crash in the Collector's Pass Dairy has the left lane blocked. Very slow in here, so you can go south on Kennedy or Dixie. Rejoin the south 410 from Courtney Park. On the northbound Allen, the ramp to the westbound 401 is closed from flooding. You can always access the westbound lanes from Dufferin. During the FIFA World Cup, traffic downtown will be heavy. Skip the stress by taking transit, traveling off-peak, and checking routes in advance. A message from the City of Toronto. Those are the big trouble traffic spots right now. I'm Miles Marcus, 640 Toronto.
21: Global News. It is 22 degrees with the humidity. It feels like 29. I'm Dave Bradley. So many questions in Aurora, where a man has died and six people have been taken into custody. York Regional Police held an update last night, underlined the fact that none of those six people have been charged with anything. No information yet on how the man died. He was found badly hurt around 3:00 yesterday afternoon at a home in Wellington and Walton. That's just east of Yonge. Today is the day the 2026 FIFA World Cup finally kicks off with actual games being played. First up is South Africa taking on Mexico in Mexico City. That game happening at 3:00 this afternoon. Tomorrow is when Canada opens up the tournament here in Toronto, also at 3:00. Now, the weather for that game could be a little dicey. A chance of showers and thunderstorms in the morning and into the early part of the afternoon. Now, all things considered, it looks like it should clear up in time for kickoff. But in the time between now and then, it's going to be hot and muggy, feeling close to 40 with the humidity.
2: Yeah, I think it's one of the most important. I was thinking about this. No pressure in your last couple of days with us. It's one of the most important weather forecasts for an outdoor event in Toronto in a long, long time.
21: Because
2: the Jays we don't worry about. And the other teams in the winter, the Leafs and the Raptors, they play inside. But it is but there are so many exposed seats. The field's obviously exposed. And I just think the street traffic, people wandering around, waiting for their transit, waiting for their GO train. I think there's going to be so many people on the streets of Toronto. And that looks like it to me. You're seeing what I'm seeing. It's going to rain in the morning. People are going to wake up and see this and go, oh, no. But it should stop.
21: Yeah.
2: A couple or a few hours before the 3 o'clock kickoff. On your way there, it might be raining. But,
21: yeah.
2: But the hope is the sky's clear and it's sunshine. Sort of like we're going to get today. Like the last moment it's going to rain today might be between 9 and 10 o'clock. And then nonstop sun, hot weather, yeah. As you mentioned. Hopefully it's a carbon cup, but that's going to start a little later tomorrow in the early afternoon.
21: Yeah, the thing is, if you're going to the fan festival, wear your ugly shoes, not necessarily your brand new white
2: sneakers.
21: What
2: about a VIP and I paid $300 for a fan fest ticket?
21: You're still going to be waiting in mud getting to wherever you're going because it's a grass field. And so it's going to be sopping wet no matter where you go. But the good news is it should not be raining. I think the big concern, especially for Toronto Stadium, formerly known as BMO Field, is the lightning. So if there were to be thunderstorms that would pass through, what do you do with the 40,000 plus who are in the stadium? Then they have to be cleared out of the grandstands waiting for the lightning to pass.
2: Well, they built a concourse, to be honest. The concourse, the upper and the lower concourse, it's just the two levels, was built for a stadium that, you know, can max out at about 30,000.
21: Yeah.
2: They built some extra stands, like 16,000 of them. They haven't built any extra concourse. There might be a few extra porta potties, but to me, there's the same number of merch shops, the same number of food stands, the same number of beer vendors. So, there's going to be a wait in line factor, but you're right. If weather goes belly up, and not just tomorrow, but in any of the six matches, where do people, quote unquote, seek shelter? You're going to get to know folks really well,
21: yeah,
2: with how crowded you are together. You're very well physically going to be close to intimate by jamming together like sardines on the concourse.
21: The thing is, you can't just say we're under a threat of lightning, get out of the grandstands, but go stand in a parking lot on the X grounds because that's going to be
2: put
21: safer.
2: Put a piece of sheet metal over your head.
21: You might as well hold a golf club up to the sky and just say, I'm going to be safe. But yeah, so fingers crossed that doesn't happen, but I'm sure tournament organizers have thought of it and they do have a plan. What exactly that plan is, we don't know. And I think they're hoping
2: they're not going to tell us before the day before.
21: That's it. So all things considered, it's here. It's finally here. We've been talking about it. We've been talking about the cost. We've been talking about the potential problems. But now is the time that Toronto gets to shine.
2: Yeah. Now, they delayed yesterday. There's like people, some of these teams are still playing warm-up matches. So they were down in Orlando, and England was playing Costa Rica. So they decided to push the match from what would have been 9 o'clock. I should say that's 9 o'clock in Britain. 4 o'clock, they were supposed to play yesterday in the daytime. Who knew? Didn't know anything about it. And they moved it an hour because of the heavy rain and thunderstorms. They just sat and waited, and they watched the radar. We have gotten really good with tech and radar and the Doppler 5000 forecast to let, Major League Baseball umpires and soccer referees know that usually we don't make the wrong call and we're like, we should wait. We should wait and not start it until, or we should just cancel it.
21: Yeah.
2: Sometimes you have a morning where it's not raining and a nighttime game in some of these non-dome Major League Baseball markets gets postponed and you're like, what? It's fine now. Well, then you realize by about 5 o'clock, this was the right call and the weather folks got it right. They almost always do.
21: Yeah. And that's the thing is it's difficult to forecast down the road, like a few days in advance, even in some cases. But when you're looking at morning to afternoon, then you have a more accurate picture of what's going to happen. In many cases, they can almost pinpoint to the hour when a storm is going to start. Mm-hmm. And, you know, say you'll start seeing rain around whatever time just because they can look at the radar. So, yeah, it does get better the closer we get to it. And right now, fingers crossed, it looks like things should be clear in time for game time tomorrow.
2: So that's the big thing is that the rain potentially, the last rain that we could potentially get tomorrow looks like about 12:30, 1 o'clock at the latest.
21: Yeah. And then so it'll be a wet field, which is always kind of fun to watch a soccer game in a wet field.
2: Sure.
21: The seats might be a little bit wet when you go to sit down at Toronto Stadium if you've paid, you know, several thousand dollars for your tickets. Bring a towel and sit on the towel.
2: Well, maybe they have some hand towels available for $14. Like that's just those true. little things that you could put like a napkin it's under not, your into tuck it into your shirt if you're eating like
21: $14, it's going to be $44.
2: Okay, you know? I that's on the resale market in a few days that you went to Canada and Bosnia Herzegovina and you can sell it. Dave, we'll get more coming up top of the hour.
21: Sounds good.
2: All right, there's Dave Bradley. If you didn't hear the news yesterday, Dave is headed to the private sector. We're going to lose him after tomorrow morning. So every moment we have remaining with him, pretty special. And you'll hear him a bunch this morning. And of course, and into Brad Smith's show as well. 546 is 22 degrees right now. We'll get to 30. We'll also get a lot of sunshine. You may have heard the rain late during the evening last night. We had a beautiful afternoon with sunshine and brilliant blue skies, and we'll get it again today, and we'll get it earlier today because it was kind of threatening. The weather was most of yesterday. Won't be the case today. The last possible rain's around 9 or 10 o'clock. Could make for a wet drive or walk or ride to school, but we guarantee some dryness on the way home with a really good day ahead after a lot of these clouds move out of the GTA between 9 and 10 this morning. After 10, you're good. Let's check that drive again. 640 Toronto, big trouble traffic.
4: A big trouble spot with a crash on the southbound 410 Collectors Pass Derry in the left lane. Very slow toward here, so you can go south on here, Ontario or Dixie, moving toward the 401. And on the westbound 401 Express at Bathurst, the stalled vehicles in the left lane with a backup here, so use the Collectors. 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
7: The Black Keys have come a long, long way since that first gig in Akron, Ohio, sometime in early 2002. They played a show in front of just 10 paying customers, and the total take for the night was $5 for guitarist Dan Auerbach and $5 for drummer Patrick Carney. Things improved, but slowly. Their first album was recorded in the basement of Pat's family house. The third album was recorded in an abandoned tire factory. But with each new album, life got a little bit better. For an indie band, anyway. There was a lot of critical acclaim and much hipster love, but it wasn't until their 2008 album, Attack and Release, that the rest of the world began to figure out what the Black Keys were all about. And of course, things blew up real good with their 2010 album, Brothers. Oh, and where did the band get their name? Pat's father used the phrase Black Key to describe something that wasn't quite right. I gotta wonder what he thinks of his son's job.
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1: 5:52, thanks very much for being up early with us. You get these early sunrises, but we are very breezy, very wet. Overnight, second wet overnight in a row, but it will cease and desist, and you'll get a great day. You deserve it. 30 is the high temperature, with the expectation of the humidex being closer to 35 or 36 during the daytime today. It feels like 28 right now, so it's warm, it's muggy, but yes, it did start to rain after a really great afternoon. I can't remember. Again, the afternoons are often very, very, very foggy for me, and they may be for you as well. If you get up, you're probably a napper of some sort. If you're up at this hour, you nap at some point in time, potentially. And sure, if you got up two and a half hours earlier, you certainly are. And I feel like such a goofball. I just saw one of the guys from the Q107 morning show wearing a Knicks jersey in the hallway, and I'm like, did you stay up? And he's like, of course not. And I'm like, well, I did. But then I ... but I wasn't watching the game. I gave up. I gave up on the Knicks. This is not my favorite basketball team, but I think they're fascinating. And at many points in time, they had a, for example, at halftime, they do these probabilities, what your win probability is at halftime. At halftime last night, they happened to be down, if I do the math really quick, 76-49, 27 points. And they had a 3.9% chance of winning. So you give it a half, you're wandering around, you're doing some laundry, you're folding stuff. Not great either. The laundry's fine, but the folding's not. And then you come back to it and you're like, oh, it's getting worse. And there's too much time going by. Halfway through the second quarter, they're down 79-52, and you're like, they have a 0.8% chance of winning. I'm just looking at this obviously now in retrospect. And when the game ended, they had a 100% chance of winning because they were winning when the final buzzer went. That's how that works. It only ever got as high as, 20% until there was about a minute and a half left in the game. But they rallied from 29 points down, beat the Spurs 107-106. Legendary, legendary stuff to end up getting the win. It's a rather remarkable, remarkable achievement. And so many celebrities there last night. We'll give you all that color, if you will, after 6 o'clock. Taylor Swift's there with two girlfriends. Ben Stiller, obviously, there. He had a funny story in the pregame about how long he's been a season ticket holder. The answer might surprise you. Let me give you a minute on beavers. And there's beavers all around Toronto, but they're statues. I love it. There's some people I was discussing with somebody yesterday afternoon. Is that like a sort of antiquated stereotype? And the last thing we want to do is just sort of lean into those stereotypes. There's a Mountie. Oh, did he drink maple syrup for breakfast? Does he have a pet beaver? No, none of those things are true. But if you look around downtown Toronto, and I want these things to stay. I don't know how we do this, but there are beaver sculptures all around our city. There's a couple up by Kensington Market. There's 51. And they're like, they're everywhere. And the concept is each of them have a QR code. And so, you know how you do a scavenger hunt when you're a kid. Maybe you do it for a birthday party or camp. I never loved them because that takes organizing things and pens and paper. But there's 51 distinct beaver sculptures across this span up near the Hockey Hall of Fame on Front Street, St. Lawrence Market. They really didn't involve the suburbs, but that's fine. I don't expect people to go out to like Bowmanville or go all the way up to King City and find a beaver. But these are great ideas. Do you remember about 25 years ago when we hit Y2K, they put all these moose, that's the plural, all these moose in the city, and there were all sorts of moose statues, and there still are a few. They haven't all remained. I don't know what's happened to some of them, but people are really having fun with this and leaning in. There's something called a New Zealand beaver. I kid you not that I'm looking at the CBC story and a couple tourists from France. Welcome from France. Salut. But as far as I can get with them is they're taking a photo of a New Zealand beaver. Did you know there was such a thing? The wife's taking the photo and the husband's like, God, where's the pub? Like, I didn't want to do this beaver scavenger hunt. I'm spending it. Anyway, he's helping out and they're everywhere. So it's called The Great Beaver Quest. I know you think that was a movie that was on the opening film for a Porky's double feature in 1982. It's not. It's a lot. Clean it up. It's a lot bigger than that. And these scavenger hunts actually offer you a chance to win gift cards to local businesses. So it's basically all of Old Town. By the way, I'm willing to, I don't know if we can give you anything, but if you send me a text photo of a downtown beaver statue, I'm all in on this. I can't get enough of there's 51 or 52 of them. I'd love to have a free hour today, and I'm not sure I do, before I go home to wander around and take some QR codes of beavers. But I could get that lucky. But yes, I think we've improved on the moose statues from 25 years ago. I do think that. There'll be more controversy this morning, I think, about this the situation surrounding the FIFA referee. We talked about it yesterday, this Omar Artan, and a lot of our politicians stepping way out of line and starting to talk about national security for the United States. And I guess I get to talk about it because you talk about the things that are interesting to people. And this FIFA referee from Somalia was flying from, he connected in Istanbul, Turkey. He's flying to Miami, Florida. He's supposed to do one of the World Cup matches. That's incredibly exciting for him. Of course it is. And he ends up in an 11-hour interview. And it was deemed at the end of those 11 hours, this guy's got some red flags to his name and he's inadmissible to the United States. So we're not letting him in. Now, he has a visa, but that's not good enough. You could have a visa, but if the wrong things go wrong at the border entry point, your visa doesn't mean very much. And usually that wouldn't happen to a Canadian. It's more likely to happen. It is to one of the countries on, in essence, the prohibited list from foreign countries. And there's 15 foreign countries, most in Africa and the Middle East, that are on this kind of U.S. How would I put it? A crap list right now. I can use the other word to be able to get into the country. So it still ends up being a debate. He's back. This referee, Omar Artan, is back in Somalia right now. He got back to Mogadishu. But it's the first real controversy. And the head of FIFA, Gianni Infantino, did weigh in on it over the weekend. We'll give you some of that in a little bit after 6 o'clock. But the other big thing is it just like there's no doubt about it. No doubt about it that I see the story and I'm, you know, it would have been great. There's some really great stories Haiti being in the World Cup for the first time since the 1970s. What hasn't happened to Haiti? Government corruption. Then you get a non-corrupt government and gangs are in the street and they're the ruling party of the day. Gangs infiltrate the police. There have been typhoons. There have been hurricanes. Haiti's had everything happen to it a country can have happened to. And they made the World Cup. And so maybe even just for a couple weeks to put some of that aside is like that's an amazing, amazing story. Now, as well, there's a bunch of African referees. Africa used to be not well represented at the World Cup. And there's 7 African nations of the 48 playing in this. There's 16 other African referees and assistant referees, many from the Middle East. And they all cleared. No issue. No stories. But our mayor of Toronto has inserted herself internationally into this story as well. And I'll explain that after 6. All right. Muggy day ahead. 30s the high. Here's Dave Bradley with your 6 o'clock news.
2: This is Global News. It is 22 degrees with the humidity. It feels like 29 at 6 o'clock. I'm Dave Bradley. So many questions remain unanswered after a man died in a home in Aurora. 6 people have been taken into custody and none have been charged. It is officially here. The World Cup kicks off in Mexico City. Toronto will host its first game tomorrow afternoon. But at that kickoff concert, Toronto police did manage to charge 2 people. We'll tell you what for, but first, let's get you moving. Check 640 Toronto, big trouble traffic.
5: A big trouble spot on the southbound 410. Still a crash in the Collector's Pass Derry in the left lane. Very slow through here, so use Huron Ontario or Dixie going southbound. Also, construction on the westbound QEW past the 427 blocks. 2 left lanes with heavy delays. You want to use the Queensway. 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Those are the big trouble traffic spots right now. I'm Miles Marcus, 640 Toronto.
2: What we know about what happened in Aurora leaves many questions unanswered. We know cops were called to a home in the area around Wellington and Walton, east of Yonge, just before 3 o'clock yesterday afternoon.
10: Now at this time, our homicide unit is taking over the investigation, and we are on scene investigating. It's still very early in the investigation, and we don't have a lot of information to share. I can say at this time that 6 people have been taken.

0: office. Cup updates throughout the tournament now that it's here. Last night we had the opening concert, or the FIFA countdown concert, held at Fort York with Bryan Adams, The Beaches, and others. That's what it sounded like when Bryan Adams took the stage. There is a game being played today, not here in Toronto, but the tournament opens in Mexico City with Mexico playing South Africa at 3 o'clock. Toronto gets to show off for the first time as host city tomorrow afternoon when Canada plays
1: Bosnia and Herzegovina.
0: Now, the one thing about the concert that was held in Toronto last night, police did intercept two drones in the area around Fort York. The first drone intercepted by cops around 7:45, the second around 9:15. Cops say areas around the stadiums, even practice pitches, are all no-fly zones. Two people have been charged in these cases, but again, the warning has gone out. This probably won't do good things for gas prices. The U.S. launched a second round of airstrikes on Iran this morning after U.S. President Donald Trump said he was frustrated over stalled negotiations. The American attack appeared more intense and wider than yesterday, but Iran hasn't released any statement on the extent of the damage. Iran did respond with strikes of its own, targeting Bahrain, Kuwait, and Jordan, so it appears as though the ceasefire that was in place, as shaky as it was, has been fractured. A look at your forecast from the Global News Weather Center. We bring in meteorologist Ross Hall.
2: After more showers and thunderstorms overnight, some lingering showers are still possible this morning. Although, as we head into the afternoon, I think a drier pattern, a sun-cloud mix, it remains hot and humid. We're into the 20s this morning, getting up to 31 this afternoon, the Humidex at 39. So when it starts to reach those levels, it starts to feel uncomfortable out there. We're going to experience a westerly wind, breezy at times, and the UV index will be very high. We remain warm through the overnight, down to 21. The chance of more overnight showers and the risk of a thunderstorm, that could continue into Friday morning, but I think things should dry out as we head through the later morning into the afternoon, just in time for the big match on Friday afternoon. A high of 29 degrees Friday and not quite as humid. 31 will be the Humidex. On Saturday, sun cloud mix, 28 the high. The chance of some showers Sunday, a high of 26.
0: It's going to be a sweaty one today. It's already 22 degrees with the humidity feel like 29 in downtown Toronto. 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
3: Toronto Today with Greg Brady on 640 Toronto. I got my-

0: last night, Bryan Adams, one of his most recognizable songs, hardly his biggest chart hit, fourth single from the Reckless album, and yet rather iconic. And I wouldn't have known this. I love Bryan Adams, adore him. Now, Dave Bradley said in our call this morning that Bryan Adams isn't his cup of tea, and everybody's allowed to like what they like, but I didn't know that. And now, like, get out of here. Like, make tomorrow your last day if you can. Enough's enough. Let's move on. Let's move on from the Bradley era. Yes, it's been award-winning, and it's brought our newscast some much-needed esteem, but what? No! Like, what do you mean Bryan Adams isn't your cup of tea? But I will tell you, I would have been a little ticked off only seeing two Bryan Adams songs last night. He only did two songs. Who else was on the bill? I think they were moving around. It was like a Live Aid thing, if you were around for that. And I was a very little kid when Live Aid happened, but you knew everybody was only going to do maybe a few songs. Gord Rennie's our technical director. Give me your theory about the when Bryan Adams should do Summer of 69 or not do it if you're only going to do two songs.
1: When they immediately came to him after Andrea Bocelli finished and said, here's Bryan Adams, kick into that.
0: Why
1: and
0: not? Not
1: the song that nobody knows of. Especially
0: Roll with the Punches, the new title track off the hit album called also Roll with the Punches because it's the title track.
1: I've only been a producer 30 years out of my 53 on this planet, but what do I know?
0: Give me three Bryan Adams. What should he do? What should be the three song Bryan Adams set if he's playing like a halftime? Like we just played that Killers halftime at the Champions League, and that's just amazing. They just killed it in front of 80,000 people. I get what you're saying. You want everybody singing along with every song. What are the three songs you do?
1: Let's see. Start with Summer of 69.

0: because like you said, it is iconic, and that's your opener. I mean, and if you're going to fight me for your new song, okay, put that in the middle, and then the last song, you can, he's got a whole catalog. It's like Run to You.
1: Run to You. I think you
0: I think it's...
1: You don't do the Robin Hood song. It's just slow.
0: No.
1: Brings everybody down.
0: Unless you're bringing up Rod Stewart and Sting.
1: That's the Three Musketeers song.
0: See?
1: That's totally different. That's called All for Love.
0: I still take those over the one that nobody knows.
1: Don't do Have You Ever Really, Really Ever... I'm getting this wrong. Loved a Woman. That's from Don Juan DeMar. He hit a real rut.
0: Yeah.
1: And realized he had a formula that was sappy ballads for movies.
0: Well, sometimes paycheck's a paycheck.
1: Worth noting that the first Super Bowl halftime in the 10 I've attended and broadcast from was at Ford Field in Detroit. The Rolling Stones are there. And Gord, they played Start Me Up, their big hit classic Rough Justice. I'm sure that's your fit. And I can't get no satisfaction. So they subscribe to the Rennie theory. Stick your new song in the middle between two bangers. And that's the concept.
0: And how did the Super Bowl bump work for that song? It didn't. So you play the hits. Man, you're on the world stage.
1: Well, the Stones didn't need a bump. They were fine before that. They could do it or not do it. But if 90 million people get to see you do your new song, let's say one out of 1,000 of those 90 million people buy your new record because they like Rough Justice, the song, not the actual concept. Those are totally different, things. All right, I mean, I'm listening. I get what you're saying. Don't start with the new one.
0: Yeah, exactly. All put it in the second song because most people may have flipped back to the Knicks game.
1: That's right. You're playing to an international audience. I don't think they'll have Bryan Adams do the halftime at the Knicks game in Game 6. But you just never know. You never know. One of these things as well. Last night, I don't know how big a story the drone thing is going to be, but I saw in the city, given we've got this big game tomorrow that kicks us all off, matches start today in two other markets. Mexico, South Africa is the first game at 3 o'clock today in the World Cup, in the 2026 World Cup. But the drones, police have been very adamant and vocal. Don't fly drones in the city and certainly don't fly it near what we're doing. So they've charged two people with flying unauthorized drones near the concert last night. So this is near Tecumseh, Seth and Niagara Streets, around 7:45, and they got reports of an unauthorized drone. The drone was intercepted by officers. I don't know how that happens. You just reach up like King Kong and grab it when you're on top of the Empire State Building. I mean, he's grabbing airplanes. Can you just do that? The second unauthorized drone was about 9:15 near Strawn Avenue, and TPS officers again intercepted it. So, again, put me on jury duty for those trials. I'm interested in this. Police officers reminding residents that unauthorized drones not permitted in restricted airspace, and everything is now restricted airspace around all these stadiums and teen sites, et cetera. But I get it also. Like, they're leaving no stone unturned in terms of security. Millions, tens of millions of dollars have been spent for security in Toronto, way more in Vancouver because they have a much smaller police force. So they've had to import their protection, which they want the same level of protection as Toronto. And Toronto has full-time officers at least three times what Vancouver has. So I don't know if the drone situation will end up being really a factor or really, really interesting or not. Yes, you could make a great joke later on today if you tell it properly, noting it's the Canadian women's soccer team trying to cheat in this event, but it's probably not because this is not the FIFA Women's World Cup. If you saw drones flying over a team practice, you'd be like, I thought they got rid of those coaches that were, monitoring other teams' practices. That was a big scandal at the Paris Olympics 2 years ago. Let me go here, and I don't quite know what to make of the story, but Doug Ford, yesterday, he was here with the Pennsylvania governor, Josh Shapiro, and they signed a MOU. Everybody signs MOUs these days. A memorandum of understanding that they'll make some kind of an economic deal in the future. It's basically like a promise to appear. But what's so interesting is he just did a visit to the States, and one of the controversies, not for me, but maybe for some critics of the Ford government or Doug or whatever, were upset that he was going to do a reception in Washington with Ross Perot Jr., who's the board chair at the U.S. Chamber of Commerce. And I think if you're going to the States, great, because you're visiting and you're selling Ontario. Doug Ford is a good salesperson for Ontario. The numbers aren't always right. And I wish he'd do, I mentioned this yesterday, he does tons of interviews with, you know, Wolf Blitzer on CNN, and then he's on CNBC's Power Lunch and Afternoon Snack and whatever else their shows are called. And you're like, what, can you ever talk to any of us about healthcare or education or the auto industry? You know, can you do that? No, like it's rare to get a Doug Ford on the radio or see a TV one-on-one for the better part of 7 or 8 minutes, but he gives those away in the U.S. like they're candy. It's fine. But you're there and you're selling Ontario as a thriving economy and some place to invest in. I'm good with that. Who isn't? But yesterday we find out that the, and I haven't seen any refute to this, the White House doesn't like Doug Ford. Now, I didn't think the White House knew who Doug Ford was. But a source familiar with the reception, it was scheduled for Monday, big high-profile event for Ford, two-day, two-night trip to the Capitol, Washington, D.C. They called it off because of, quote, scheduling conflicts. But Laura Stone has put this together, the Queen's Park reporter, and she is highly, highly, well, great and highly, highly sourced. And the White House expressed concerns about Mr. Ford to Mr. Perot Jr., and then the event got canceled. This is the money line from the story from Laura Stone in the Globe. Another source said the White House had complained to business figures in Washington about the Ontario Premier's scheduled appearance. Mr. Ford is viewed as a major problem by the Trump administration, the person said. And the Globe Mail's not identifying those sources. I wouldn't expect them to, but that's sensible and that does make sense. Now, some of you who have been critical of Doug Ford might say, good, good. Like, that's good that the White House, A, knows who he is, and they don't like him. I don't like the guy in the White House. If the White House doesn't like the Ontario Premier, just fine. But you do need to make a deal at a certain point in time, and having an Ontario government that isn't antagonistic, and at times we have been with an antagonistic premier, you think, I get it, Trump pops off. He did yesterday, you're about to hear. But has Ford popped off? I'll shut their energy down. I'll do it with a smile on my face. They'll wake up with no power. We're not putting American booze on the shelves. We're doing this. We're doing that. I'm encouraging people not to travel there. I don't like that guy. Used to love him. Now I hate him. That's been like, you can't. He's a tyrant. He's a dictator. He's this. That's Doug Ford speaking about Donald Trump. You're well aware, back in the fall, his Ontario paid for by you, the taxpayer, ad evoking Ronald Reagan talking about protectionism and how tariffs are a mistake, irritated President Trump, and trade negotiations got off the rails. They weren't going in great places anyway, but all of a sudden, for 4 months on end, there's no trade negotiations. And the Ford commercial, which Ford says Carney saw, Mark Carney was being awfully sneaky about it. Oh, okay, well, I didn't know it. Well, and Ford's like, he did. I showed it to him in the room. It's hard to know what to believe, right? Here's what Trump said yesterday, among many things, about the CUSMA agreement, the Canada-U.S.-Mexico trade agreement that could be extended, but there's also an opt-out this summer for the United States. And he repeated his, I don't care about Canada, I don't care about that deal, and we don't need Canadian stuff.
2: Well, I'm not looking to renew it. I made the deal, and the primary reason I made the deal is that NAFTA was the worst trade deal I've ever seen.
3: Yeah.
2: And I made it better, but I had the right to terminate. And, you know, with NAFTA, we didn't have the right to terminate. I had to get these senators to approve that deal. That was a tough thing. Congressman, too. NAFTA had no termination. So, I mean, I've never said this before, but I'll tell you what my thinking was. NAFTA was a disaster for our country. The worst trade deal ever made, by far. We don't need anything that Canada has. We don't need anything that Mexico has, but they need everything that we have. And they have to treat us better. You know, with Mexico and Canada, we have trade deficits. We should have surpluses with them. We don't need their cars. We don't need their lumber. We don't need their energy. We don't need anything.
1: Now, you've heard that stuff before, and yet they have a thriving relationship. If they don't need anything, why would they have a trade deficit? Certainly not everybody but Trump can be that bad at their job. Doug Ford responded yesterday, well, with the Pennsylvania governor, no friend of Donald Trump's, in fact, a mortal enemy, Josh Shapiro.
4: Where I totally disagree is we do need each other. Without each other, you know, we have other countries like China coming in. They've cornered the market on the critical minerals. We need to be there to support each other. We've been closest friends and allies for 250 years. We're going to continue being the closest friends and allies for the next 250 years.
1: Look, there's a political strategy here, and then there's a reality. Let me lay out the political strategy. What's the strategy? Ford goes to government, goes to an election almost as soon as he can after all this trade tension starts. Gotta go. We need a majority. We got to fight these tariffs. And I really don't think the Ford government has done anything they would have done or wouldn't have done differently, whether they had a majority government or not. We were supposed to go to an election this month, and we decided to go, the Ford government did, 16 months early. And the Carney liberals did the same thing when he became leader. What's the strategy? You just talk crap about America nonstop, not just Trump, and you create animosity among Canadians. Do you have a neighbor now or a relative, likely more older than younger, okay, that is that has some animus towards the United States of America? You sure do. You may have several. That gets you popular, apparently, among Canadians. We're going to save you from the bad White House and the bad Americans. And I'm you're having a tough time making me some kind of fan of Donald freaking Trump. That's not going to work. But now you get the electorate on your side going, oh, they're saying what I feel. I don't like those Americans. But Tristan Hopper, the National Post columnist, I saw this yesterday and I'm like, yeah, man, flying around the world and talking. He used the S word. I'll say crap. And talking crap about the Americans while pretending we're going to replace them with China or Europe is pretty much the dumbest trade strategy I've ever seen from a developed economy. Is he wrong? Not much, if he's at all wrong, not very much. Lisa Raitt on the way. We'll chat with her about the vibe in the city, this decision by the U.S. Chamber of Commerce to cancel the Ford event, the White House viewing the Premier of Ontario as a, quote, problem, and as well, Quebec's Auditor General digs in and says Quebec made a huge mistake betting on EV batteries. Well, what would the Quebec Auditor General say about, yes, Ontario's government and, of course, the federal government to boot? All these deals in tandem. Lisa Raitt next on Toronto Today. We got a hot one ahead, and we got clearing skies. Not yet. There's going to be a couple hours. We still may get the potential for rain upwards till 9:30, 10 o'clock. So wet morning. Be ready for that. Maybe the umbrella is necessary. Maybe the jacket. And after that, shed both those things. Hot. Very hot. 30 degrees is the expected high temperature by lunchtime today, and the humidex near 36, but of dry, sunny afternoon. Let's check your drive. 640 Toronto, big trouble traffic.
3: As for big trouble spots, we have flooding closing off the northbound Allen ramp to the westbound 401. With that in mind, you can access the west 401 from Dufferin instead. Elsewhere on the westbound QEW past the 427, construction takes over in two left lanes. Some heavy delays there, so try going west on the Queensway. Get your car summer ready. 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Those are the big trouble traffic spots right now. I'm Miles Marcus, 640 Toronto.
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1: 6:23. Thanks for getting up early with us. It's greatly appreciated. You can hear us on the iHeartRadio Canada app. We're 1 day away, about, 33 hours away from kickoff. Canada versus Bosnia and Herzegovina. We're going to get somebody on to explain the history of that country, given the Sarajevo Olympics were a huge event. Winter Olympics in 1984. And when you're a kid, you got all the time in the world. You're not working. You watch those Olympics nonstop. And then Sarajevo had this massive war breakout in the Balkans and in Yugoslavia in the early 90s. And it's taken some time. Serbia and Montenegro play as a nation in sport, and so does Bosnia and Herzegovina. It's got some complications. It just all used to be Yugoslavia, and it is no longer. Quick little history lesson, but we'll give you a deeper one tomorrow when Canada lines up against them. Feeling that buzz, no doubt, as she goes to work every day in the city, is Lisa Raitt, former federal cabinet minister and deputy leader of the official opposition. Are you sensing that buzz? Have you seen these beavers downtown? Do you know what I'm talking about?
13: I have seen the beavers downtown, but as you know, I'm on the road right now. I'm making my way back to Toronto. I'm in Regina, Saskatchewan. So there's no World Cup fever here.
1: No, probably not, I suppose. But they've got the potential to watch it on the television. I forgot you were out there. Any news here? Laura Stone's great reporter for the Globe and Mail. Mm-hmm. U.S. Chamber of Commerce event with Doug Ford canceled after White House complaints. Listen, is anybody more petty than some of the people in the White House, including the guy with the hair and the tan? No, of course not. But is there anything to this story that the White House views Doug Ford as a problem? The running joke for months was nobody in the White House even knew who he was.
13: I don't think it's petty. I think what it is, okay, let's just back it up for a second. Mm-hmm. Doug Ford going down is doing, his instinct is correct. Mm-hmm. What we need to do is to make sure that we're getting as many people as possible, letting the folks who may be able to influence Mr. Trump say, look, this is a good deal. And that's kind of what we need to do right now. And everybody's going across the border. Everyone's chatting up who they know. We're all talking to our customers just to make sure that folks understand and then repeat on the fact that CUSMA is a really good deal for the United States, that Canada adds value. We're all following along what Mr. Carney said a couple weeks ago in New York. So Premier decides he's going to do the same thing. But the key of all this is that in order for that group or individual to have any kind of ability to influence Donald Trump, they also have to be liked by Donald Trump. And Donald Trump's not going to like somebody who is cozying up to Doug Ford right now because of those ads that happened last year on the air during the World Series. And that's just a fact of life. And you know what? It may seem unfair and it may seem petty. You can use all the words you want to do. That is our state of play, Greg. So yeah, there's a lesson to be taken from that, which is it is not easy to go around and say elbows up and, you know, Donald Trump is this and that, and we don't want a deal. Well, we do want a deal, and we need a deal, and now it's time where we have to get people focused on, as much as possible, helping us convince the U.S. administration that this is something that's good for them, too.
1: That was one of the big back and forths in the fall, and I'm not sure, you know, we were quite doing as much on the show together back then, but I remember having an argument with somebody that works pretty embedded in Queen's Park, not an MPP, and they were like, it's Trump being Trump, and I'm like, that works a lot of the time, and he is petty and sudden, and the stuff, even with the Gordie Howe bridge a few months ago, ridiculous stuff. But I go, if I'm Donald Trump and I'm sitting there watching a baseball playoff game or the World Series and I see that Ontario ad, I think Barack Obama's ticked off. I think George W. Bush is ticked off. I think they're like, excuse me, like, what are you doing here on our television networks doing this? It was a bold move of Ford, and he thinks it was great, but it had potential to backfire, didn't it?
13: It's not petty. I mean, that's the thing. We're trying to attribute this small-mindedness to what he did. He saw somebody coming into his country and trying to one-up him on media, and he didn't like it. So, you know, he calls the shot in that country. He's still their president, right? You got to remember that. As much as we want to slag him off, he's their president. They're going to defend their president, even if they don't like him. But, you know, it's like family. You may not like your sister, but someone comes after her, you're going to take them out. That's just kind of the mentality of what we're dealing with. So all to be said, you may want to score some political points at home, but just like we tell our kids, Greg, actions have consequences. And here's your consequence.
1: You tell me, because you'd have such a great insight to it. When Stephen Harper's prime minister, we had an economic crisis, that's for sure, but it wasn't really so personality based and reactionary and had big pendulum swings. Obviously, we had the global financial crisis. Would Harper have rung up a premier and said, listen, I'm not going to try and whip you into line, but I'm going to ask you, that's not the right tone. That's not the right rhetoric. That's not the right. We have such a more unique scenario than we did in 08 or 09. But would Harper have done that? And could Carney do more of that with Ford or any of the other premiers? He clearly differs with Daniel Smith on an awful lot of things.
13: I think Mr. Harper would have kept as good a relationship with premiers as possible and been respectful. I don't think he would have told them what to do or not do. He tried to move by persuasion, to be honest, as much as people don't want to believe that. That is the fundamental truth of it all. But just, I noted yesterday that I think the prime minister is trying to corral the premiers and the Torres leaders into some kind of a phone call to talk about Kuzma. So maybe he's going to lay down the law.
1: Yeah, that could factor in. And obviously, it should note, Jean Charest was, for a lot of that time, was the premier of Quebec. And obviously, Harper, I think, knew and recognized, you know, maybe we're never going to, like blow the doors off of Quebec in terms of the amount of MPs we'll have. But pretty important we're present and pretty important we have a prominent and important relationship with whoever's running Quebec, correct?
13: Yes, but we also had a gripe with Quebec at the moment, if you recall, because we removed the HST, we removed the GST, and then Mr. Charest came in and gave a tax rebate to the folks in Quebec or something along. We harmonized, and then he ended up giving a tax break for political purposes, is how it was viewed. And as a result, there was a bit of unhappiness between the two. So, that's old school, though. That's a long time ago. Mm. All I'm saying, Greg, is it's never wine and roses with these guys. Politics is politics internally and externally, and you got to be careful. You just got to be careful with what you do.
1: Yeah, makes perfect sense. Hey, you're up so early for us. I greatly appreciate it. Safe travels. Are you back in the city tomorrow when the game's on?
13: I'm on my way to the airport right now.
1: Yeah.
13: I'm excited. And remember, I told you yesterday, we're not going to talk trash about World Cup anymore,
1: no,
13: right?
1: No.
13: It's all positive.
1: No. Well, I will warn you. I know you're a big fan of flying drones. Be cautious around the stadium and the fan fest area. Like, that's for your own backyard. Well, I don't want to see you get arrested for that.
13: Oh, me and my drone. You're so funny. I regulated the drones. I did not fly any.
1: I thought so. That's a big difference. That's a big. Yeah, the drone industry's changed since you were Minister of Transportation.
13: I'm
1: kind of worried about where it's all headed. Lisa, thanks so much for this. Safe travels back.
13: Yep. And be safe out there when you're in crowds, folks. It's real.
1: Yeah, got to. A lot of worries about the pickpockets and the other stuff happening here. There are professionals on the street and looking for a big crowd like there will be tomorrow. Like there already is. I think tonight will be bumping in the city as well. 6:30 into the newsroom right now. Dave Bradley, what's coming up for 7?
7: Well, police say they think it was an isolated incident, but we still don't know what happened that led to a man's death in Aurora. What we do know is that 6 people have been taken into custody. None have been charged, but the homicide team from York Regional Police have taken over. It all happened around 3 yesterday afternoon at a home near Wellington and Walton, east of Yonge. The official FIFA World Cup kickoff concert was a party at Fort York, and it seemed to go off without a hitch. 2 people, though, have been charged for flying drones in the area around that show. The first drone was intercepted by cops around 7:45, the second around 9:15. Police say areas around the stadiums, even practice pitches, are all no-fly zones. The tournament kicks off this afternoon in Mexico City. Canada will host our first game tomorrow afternoon at 3 o'clock. What a comeback for the New York Knicks last night. The team was down by 29 points. Came back to win. Just now 1 win away from taking their first NBA championship since 1973. Now, that didn't matter to the crowd in the streets that they haven't won the actual championship. They still got rowdy. They still broke stuff. As a matter of fact, images of a taxi being smashed circulating on social media.
1: We can't be having that. What are those Montreal Canadiens fans? Why are they also New York Knicks fans? You
7: right?
1: knew that was coming.
7: Yes, I did. But they've been rowdy throughout the playoffs in New York, and it's just leveled up now.
1: Yeah, very strange. There's a bunch of delays. They don't play again until Saturday in San Antonio. Now, they could win there, but it all lines up for Tuesday night where they'd get to play game six at home, and then I think you'd see an all-night party in New York City like you haven't seen in years.
7: Yeah, I think there would be windows smashed and things happening.
1: You don't want to be an Uber driver headed towards Madison Square Garden for a pickup that night?
7: I would
1: night?
7: Drive as far away as I could, as quickly as I
1: could. With a Texas license plate?
7: Can you imagine? I saw some guys wearing San Antonio jerseys.
1: I just wouldn't
7: and
1: do
7: the
1: that.
7: Crowd tore the jerseys off these people. It's wild.
1: So I'll give you a quick story. The very first time, I know you're like, what, now you're giving quick stories? Anyway, my dad and I was a big Miami Dolphins fan as a kid, and in my first year of university, they were playing the Bills in the playoffs, and we're like, let's go. Let's get on a bus from London and take a bus trip up and go to what was then Rich Stadium for the playoff game, Bills and Dolphins. And he's like, I'll take you. I'll even pay. But you don't know Dolphins gear. Like, I'm not taking you to that stadium and watching you roll down the steps like a snowball because some Bills dude thought you were cheering for Dan Marino too. We're not going to have that.
7: Yeah.
1: So I was I wore blue and red to blend in with the rest
7: really?
1: Of the. You got to be covert, I think, when you're dealing with in a hostile atmosphere.
7: Did you have your Dolphins jersey underneath, though?
1: No long underwear, no boxers, boxer briefs that look like boxers, nothing. No aqua, no orange. I was not allowed. Dad was firm on that one. Dave, we'll get more coming up at 7.
7: Sounds good.
1: All right. Incredibly inspirational doesn't quite cover our next guest, but she also wants you to know why this weekend matters so much. It's the biggest single athletic fundraiser we have in our country. I've done it 4 times. I've got to get out there for a 5th, I know. But her story will hit you hard, and you'll be pretty proud she's saying what she's saying. That's next on Toronto Today.
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15: 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Rain stays north of us all weekend. UV's perfect Saturday. Bug index is low Sunday morning.
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1: We got our 7-letter wordle. Let's do it right now. Why would we do it right now if the theme music's playing? That's kind of how it would work. We'll try to make you a millionaire. $100 voucher for Lotto 649 tickets. 5th correct answer via text 416-870-6400. Your hints. It's the start of a match. It's the first touch from center. 2nd letter I, 5th letter O. There might be one of these tomorrow around 3 o'clock. Hello. Start of a match, first touch from center. I is the second letter. Fifth letter is the O. What's that wordle? We'll give you the correct answer and the winner. 416-870-6400 via text. So the Princess Margaret Cancer Foundation ride is this weekend. You know, you think it's Friday, tomorrow is going to be a big deal downtown, but it's also going to be a big downtown for the launch as thousands of cyclists go Toronto to Hamilton and then Hamilton to Niagara Falls. I confess, if it's a good thing. I've done this four times. That's the good thing. The bad thing is you get a gold helmet when you do it your fifth time, and I haven't been out for my fifth yet. There's always something that comes up, and admittedly, shoulder replacement last fall, meniscus surgery a couple springs ago. I should be doing it this year. I've promised somebody yesterday I'll do it next year, so I will be a 2027 rider and get my gold helmet. But inspiring us this morning, stepping up to do it for the very first time, is Ashley Wiley. And thank you for being in studio with us. It's lovely to have you in. Get a little close to the mic. Get a little tighter to the mic. And you're obviously, this is very personal for you, and I'd love for you to tell the audience your story.
0: It is, and thank you so much for having me this morning. This is my first ride. Back last year in April of 2025, at the age of 41, I was diagnosed with colorectal cancer, which came as a complete surprise to me. I have four small children. I have an 8-year-old, a 6-year-old, and 2 4-year-olds. And just some minor symptoms, and I went for a colonoscopy and was shocked to learn I had stage 3 rectal cancer. Mm. And 2025 then turned into a bit of a blur. You know, I started my treatment in Toronto at Princess Margaret. I did radiation and chemotherapy. And the short version of the story is that in December, after my treatment had wrapped, and we found that I'd had a complete response to the radiation and the chemo, and the ride was coming up on my social media, I thought, well, you know, this is as good a time as any to sign up.
1: People, I'm so glad you're doing this. And is your cancer in remission right now?
0: So what they say right now is that they can't see anything. Yeah. I'm under what's called non-operative management. So we'll just keep watching with imaging and hoping that it remains clear.
1: You mentioned the symptoms. Those are yours. Health yes. is often very private. But when you go in, mm-hmm. are you thinking, let's just get that clean bill of health? You're not up at night for hours on end going, this is the end. You weren't having those kind of symptoms. And I read some of the symptoms.
0: Yeah, the symptoms.
1: They're blood in the stool. They're terrible abdominal pain. They're being doubled over. They're huge weight loss. None of those were huge red flags in your story.
0: No, a little blood in the stool is very common. You know, we don't talk about it a lot. It's a little stigmatized.
1: We have
0: to. That's part of the problem.
1: No. We should talk about our poop, honestly. I mean that because it's incredibly important. And as you know, you're a great example, remarkably healthy person, busy person. Mm-hmm. And if it can happen to you, there's obviously a lot more warning signs. It's usually leans more older. It leans more heavier people. It leans more male.
0: Yeah.
1: So you're not any of those three.
0: Right.
1: Yeah.
0: And, you know, I obviously had to go and advocate for myself, as we all do. You know, when something comes up, our doctors aren't in our homes or in our bodies. I had to go ask for some more testing. And then, of course, this news recently that Ontario's lowering the age of colorectal cancer screening to the age of 45. That's incredibly helpful because it's for the people who didn't have symptoms like mine, whose cancer will be found through those early screenings before it gets problematic.
1: What's the wave of emotion like? I mean, again, you're like... you know, you're like, I don't want to go yet. I got a lot of time left. Like my parents are in their 80s right now. And I think they're both in that mode. Like anything we get now, more Christmases, more summers, more 9 holes of golf with my dad. It's all a bonus. And you still got a ton to do. That's the best way I can put it.
0: It was incredibly challenging, especially in those early days when we didn't know, how pervasive the disease was and what we were really facing. Of course, I still have the fear every time I go for a scan that there's been a recurrence or spread. But, you know, I don't really have the words to contemplate what would have happened or where we would be if it was any different.
1: But you had to push to get more questions answered, didn't you?
0: Yeah, of course, because I wasn't close to 50, which is, you know, the age we start screening right now. And as you said, I had no risk factors, really healthy, did everything right, no genetic factors. And so it's been a huge a lot of media on the increased cases and prevalence, and I'm one of those statistics.
1: Mm. I also look, we're talking to Ashley Wiley, by the way. She's going to ride in the Princess Margaret Cancer Foundation ride, which is 200 kilometers from Toronto down to Niagara Falls. You kind of do 101. I still have this right. About 101 day to Hamilton.
0: That's right.
1: And then you do 100 the next day to Niagara Falls. And,
0: that's right.
1: You know, I'm not exactly, I don't know if this is the best example. I'm not exactly Lance Armstrong on the bike. Is that a good example? I don't know. But my point is, I was kind of telling you how what a remarkable sense of achievement, even getting there that first day is to Mohawk College. You go up Hamilton Mountain in that first day and just going and telling your story and also raising funds. Mm-hmm. The money is everything for it's research. Everything. This is how we think about, oh, the government funds healthcare. Well, they don't fund research. That's they fund the practicality of helping people like you. But the research that we've had in the last 10 years on this has been outstanding. Mm-hmm. And almost all of it has to come from philanthropy.
0: Absolutely. I often say, you know, I feel so lucky to live near and work near Princess Margaret because it was so like instrumental in my treatment. But it's not just luck, right? It's the support of the community, the fundraising that changes the landscape for the research that they can do. And it changes the lives of cancer patients in Toronto, but globally. Like immunotherapy was developed at Princess Margaret Hospital. Mm-hmm. And that's used globally in the treatment of cancer. So, I mean, we could have all the money we want in our own bank accounts or wallets, but if it's, you know, that doesn't help you if you get the diagnosis I had. That like those dollars in research pockets go so much farther.
1: We have a rep as men as not being very good about talking to each other about our health and, you know, joking about it, using humor to get around it sometimes. We also always feel like women are great at talking about each other about their health. Was this easy for you to talk about with your female friends?
0: It wasn't, actually. No. I kind of, you know, as we said, I had some minor symptoms that I chalked up to normal, like post-pregnancy things, and it didn't even feel comfortable to raise it with my doctor. I just thought, you know, this is normal. I won't bother anyone with this. I had no other symptoms or risk factors, but I wish I had spoken up sooner, and my path may have been a little smoother.
1: Do you feel like you had weeks where you sort of waited something out, or months where you waited something
0: years.
1: Out? Years.
0: Yeah. I mean, my last children were born in 2021, and on and off from that time, I can recall symptoms. And so maybe for some time it was nothing scary.
1: Because women worry about others. My wife's, one of her best friends has just had a double mastectomy. She's gone through breast cancer. She's in remission right now. They've all turned 50. They all went and celebrated. Did I just tell my wife's age on there? I guess I did. but they've all celebrated. They all went down to the Dominican Republic together and celebrated. They're four very tight girls that knew each other at Carleton University. And but again, you have so much to worry about as a woman with health. Colon cancer, colorectal cancer is not on the list usually, is it?
0: It's not. And then, you know, you consider that women are having children maybe a little bit later, and mm-hmm. that is getting closer to that age of onset, early onset of colorectal cancer. And so my concern is, you know, so many women who may be closer to the risk factor age might have these minor symptoms that they're attributing to their pregnancy and aren't speaking up. And so, yeah, I worry.
1: I'm so glad you like, I think your story is amazing because you advocated and had to push sometimes. And that doesn't mean... Well, your family doctor's not doing their job. That doesn't mean, like, have to push because oftentimes they'll think it's nothing. They'll ask about family history. They'll ask about symptoms and they don't want to alarm you as a patient either. They don't want to be catastrophizing what it could be. But if you're like, I'm glad you're saying this because you're like, if you think you got something wrong, don't even hesitate. Yeah. The tests are there. The FIT test, which people mail back in the mail, is a hugely popular thing that praise the Ontario government because they made this so easy. People sometimes get their FIT test back within 3 or 4 days and they're like, okay, it's nothing or okay, this is another step and I've got to push now for a colonoscopy.
0: Yeah, and it seems really inconvenient, but the inconvenience we've gone through the past year is it really pales in comparison.
1: Yeah, I would say that's true. What's the message for people out there simply about this? What did you learn that you're like, I wasn't sure I even knew this about myself and how I could speak up and be really fierce and loud about my own health, let alone other women?
0: The message is really, you know, we joked about it a little, to talk about look at your poop, look at your body. Your body's giving you a lot of information, and only you know what to do with that information. Your doctor's not in your head. They're not in your body. They're not in your bathroom or your home. And so you need to take that information and bring it somewhere. And if you reach a screening age for mammograms or colonoscopies, go for the screening, because you may have no symptoms. It may be nothing now. And doing that at that early work to detect it will completely change the outcome for the better.
1: I'm so glad you came in and said all this. So you ride. Tell me about this. Then. Where do you start from, by the way?
0: We start from Sherway.
1: Sherway. Yeah. Okay.
0: And then we ride to McMaster.
1: Okay.
0: There's a group that's doing 160 on day one. But I'm doing 100.
1: Maniacs. That's what I call them. They're animals is what they are to do 160.
0: Yeah. Yeah. So my husband and I are doing the 100 together.
1: Phenomenal.
0: On Saturday to McMaster, and then we go from McMaster to Peller in Niagara.
1: My one regret about the rides I did was I was very much a solo act the first couple of years. Yeah. I rode with a friend whose mom had gone through cancer and was happy to ride with him. So we slept in the tent together and kind of hung out together. And both our butts were sore on Sunday. That's the biggest thing. You can't believe what it feels like to get on a bike on Sunday after doing 105 kilometers on Saturday. I'm telling you. And after 10, you're like, oh, this is how it feels. You've been through this, so you can get through that. That's a big thing. Will your kids see you finish, you and your husband finish the race on Sunday?
0: They'll be following us virtually.
1: Okay. Yeah. Okay. Because that is when you ride into Niagara Falls and the falls are there and you go, to be honest, you go past Marineland and you're like, I'm really close. I feel it. And then it's still another 15K or so.
0: I don't know. The emotion of the whole thing,
1: I'm going to be a puddle, but
0: it's exciting. And it's like, it's just so many people coming together for a great cause. I just hope my legs and my lungs and everything carry me across the finish line.
1: Everything's going to hold out. And the Princess Margaret, what can you say about the foundation and the hospital?
0: I mean, they just do incredible work. They really do incredible work. I have the best possible care in the world, I believe. And that's incredibly impactful for my mental outlook, right? I know that I have the best doctors in North America and the world looking after me, and they're right in our backyard here, and we've got to look after that.
1: I hope you have, I know, you know, there's special days on the calendar like Mother's Day and all that. I hope you have a light Monday after the two. I hope your kids aren't too demanding. They should be getting mom breakfast in bed on Monday morning.
0: Now we're talking.
1: Instead of you getting them up for school and getting their clothes ready and their backpacks and all that. You said your oldest is 8?
0: 9 now.
1: Oh, incredible.
0: 9, 7 and a pair of 4s. So.
1: Incredible. Yeah, Ashley, thank you for coming in and sharing your story.
0: Thank you so much.
1: Keep us updated on this stuff too. Yeah. That really matters to me that we've made this connection.
0: We'll get you out for ride number 5.
1: I'm out there next June. I promise. Not a World Cup year. My grade 12 is getting him to launch into university life is a big thing. So June, and my mom has a knee replacement on Monday. So I'm back in London a good chunk of next week to make sure my 80-year-old mom can ever her bacon and eggs in the morning and that the floors are vacuumed. I got to do all that stuff around the house. So
0: absolutely,
1: you do those things.
0: Absolutely.
1: I'm so glad you came in.
0: Thank you so much.
1: Ashley Wiley joins us on Toronto Today. It's a remarkable story as she just laid out. If you want to know more about the Princess Margaret, go to PMCFRide.ca. PMCFRide.ca. We'll be back with more on Toronto Today. Reminder of the weather. It's hot today, 30 degrees. It'll be a very humid Princess Margaret ride to conquer cancer as well on Saturday and Sunday. So hydration's pretty key there. Energy bars. 30 is the temperature expected this afternoon. We'll get to a humidex of 37. And any kind of rain that we see right now, it's going to be gone by 9:30 or 10. So a potentially wet morning going to school. Very dry, very sunny, very warm on the way back home. Lots more Toronto Today to come. Let's check your road. 640 Toronto, big trouble traffic.
3: A big trouble spot now with a crash of the westbound 401 Collector to Express transfer approaching here, Ontario, and that's blocking the right lane. Some slight delays there, so if you can, avoid the transfer for now. The northbound Allen ramp to the westbound 401 remains closed for a flooding issue, so enter the west 401 from northbound Dufferin. Escape to the Dominican Republic with Air Canada Vacations and earn up to 45,000 airplane points per pair. 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Those are the big tall traffic spots right now. I'm Miles Marcus, 640 Toronto.
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1: I'm going to tell you, that was not your standard interview. Really connected with Ashley Wiley, who, 41-year-old mom, and some symptoms for a while, 4 kids, and then a colon cancer diagnosis. And she pushed to get a colonoscopy. She thought things aren't quite right. There was testing happening at the time. And right now, they see no signs of it. So she got in with stage 3 colon cancer and moved quickly. And again, we're younger people, right? We got stuff to do. We got kids to push out and raise and push out into the world and raise them and being a partner to a partner. So your health, look, I'm not saying we're talking too much about mental health. I'm not saying that. But the physical health kind of can fall by the wayside and be put on the back burner, and it shouldn't. Something's wrong with you. You got a symptom. Make a call. Oh, well, it'd be a long wait. And oh, I wouldn't get to, then push. Don't family doctor not doing it. Try and get another one. That's the best thing I can just get, a second opinion. You see it all the time in TV and movies, but it's a really, really important thing to do. Your doctor's busy like you are. You have stuff fall between the cracks in your own life, personally, professionally. Sure you do. And you're asking a lot of a doctor to give you the absolute full-on attention that they can potentially give you. So I'm so glad she came in. I want to stay in touch with her on this story. The Ontario version of the ride for the Princess Margaret Cancer Center has raised more than $300 million since it started in 08. I can't believe it started in 08. I was asked to ride it in 09. I'm like, you'll laugh at this because the concept was, can you ride? And I'm like, not very. And the program director at the time, a gentleman named Gord Harris, who was a real mentor of mine, basically said, well, our other hosts are, you're working with Bill Waters, and Bill Waters is as old as my dad, lovely guy, but he was born in the 40s, and they're asking him to do a ride in the late 2000s. That was not going to happen or go great. And your other hosts are, at the time, Mike Stafford, John Oakley. They were like, it's down to you, man. You're younger than these dudes. You're just like, bottom line. I'm like, well, I suck riding a bike. And I tried and I got better, and I didn't have a very good first ride. I was kind of upset about how it ended. So I was determined to do better the next year. I felt tired. It's a different level of fitness than when you're going out and running or you're playing a couple hours of tennis. So very strange. Were the first couple, and then I really got in the groove, and I should be out there doing it more. And I commit that I will. I'll do the ride next summer. It's always in a mid June weekend, and I think the schedule is a lot more clear next year than it really is this year. So much still about this referee from Somalia. Now, did you hear about this? You may have, that he was about to become the first Somali referee ever in the World Cup. And then got to Miami, to the Miami International Airport, and was like, no, you're not coming in. And the concept seemed to be that he had suspected terror ties to a terror group that's basically a arm of Al-Qaeda, who you've certainly heard of, in Somalia. Now, this was quite controversial. Camilo Montoyo Galvez from CBS reported it this way on CBS Evening News last night.
5: Mr. Artan poses a national security threat to the country. According to Customs and Border Protection, he was denied entry in Miami over the weekend after the agency encountered what it called vetting concerns. And today, a Trump administration official is claiming that what CBP found was, quote, derogatory information that included, according to the agency, association with suspected members of terror organizations. Now, it's important to underscore that the administration has not offered any evidence of that alleged association or clarified the extent and nature of those links to alleged terror groups.
1: Maybe there's a discussion that you should offer more evidence. Maybe that compromises what you do if you're protecting a border. If you're like, this guy's coming in and here's every reason why. You don't have to justify yourself. And again, this is not, we're not in a benefit of the doubt era. I don't think we're in a benefit of the doubt society, and I certainly don't think for the biggest event, like the biggest event, not a political convention. Oh, is it bigger than the Olympics? Yes, it's way bigger than the Olympics. 16 cities to protect. In this case, 3 international borders, not one. It's not one city, one country. It's 16 cities, 3 countries, and countries from that are very much at odds with the United States right now, and maybe you could argue the West are coming here. And that's fair play. Iran is coming to play 3 matches in the United States. They're at war with the United States right now, and the U.S. is at war with them. Kind of an odd situation. So when I see that this Somalia board and soccer refs ban, I'm not a great story. It's not what you want to see. It would have been a landmark moment for the guy as the first Somali referee in World Cup history. Worth noting, 16 other African referees and assistant referees are here from Africa, from Nigeria, from Algeria, from South Africa, from Gabon, who's not even in the tournament, neither is Somalia. Many of the Middle Eastern countries are here as well. Referees from Saudi Arabia, United Arab Emirates, Qatar. Some of these are great stories of climbing the world ladder of soccer officiating. The referees look like the world. Diverse. That's fine. They all cleared, no issues, no stories. But we saw a story in itself because of what the mayor of Toronto injected herself in, so much so that it's gone rather viral. This is Olivia Chow did an interview on Al Jazeera television yesterday. Okay. And she was asked about not necessarily this situation, but she was asked about immigration and how she made a video that was maybe the most disingenuous thing I've ever seen. Although she said, oh, I'm so relieved Esther was found a couple weeks ago after not mentioning this missing Jewish girl for 13 days. And I'm like, man, like that gives disingenuous a brand new name. Here's what she said about her her dislike of ICE immigration officials and why she didn't want them in Toronto.
6: They're not welcome here. This is not who we are. In Toronto, we're an inclusive city. We know that together we are stronger, and which is why we do not want ICE to be on right here in Toronto, because it brings fear, it brings chaos, and we have a city that is so full of diverse migrants, immigrants, refugees coming from everywhere around the globe.
1: We sure are a diverse city right now. We sure are, and Mayor Olivia Chow is making sure it gets more diverse. Think of that what you will. That has pros, that has cons. But all this public grandstanding, she invited this referee into Toronto and said he's always welcome here. We'd celebrate him here. He could do the game, the matches in Toronto. And I mean, like, it's an incredibly reckless disregard for public safety. We don't know why the U.S. kept this guy out. Somalia's a pretty unstable region right now. Al-Shabaab is the terror organization that it's believed this referee has an affiliation at least with, if not a member of, and they're an arm of Al-Qaeda. So if you fail the standard rigorous border vetting protocol that the U.S. would put you through, I don't think a municipal mayor in Canada, even though Toronto's a big city, has the same intelligence they do. She doesn't. And she immediately assumes the rejection was some kind of, well, bias or racism or political travel ban influence. Again, all these other countries on the travel ban, fans from countries with the travel ban have been allowed in. That's how it's worked. It's a huge overreach, and yet you're not surprised, and neither am I. Focus on the city operations. Focus on transit. You're not some kind of rogue immigration minister for the world. As much as you love mass immigration, you're out of your lanes. All right, let's check the roads right now. 640 Toronto, big trouble traffic.
3: A big trouble spot with a crash on the westbound 401 collectors approaching here on Ontario in two right lanes. Things are starting to slow down more here, so go west on Derry. You can also use the express lanes. Also on the southbound 400 past 5th line, a crash is in two left lanes. You can go south on Highway 27 to avoid this delay. Weather can be unpredictable, but your home's protection doesn't have to be with Pella Windows. 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
7: I know we said we wouldn't complain about the heat because of the never-ending winter that we just came out of, but you'll start to hear some complain about the heat today. Not me, though, however. Before you head out the door, choose what you wear wisely.
1: I bought a leather vest.
7: Don't wear

0: 526 with sun and clouds, a chance of showers. And then looking ahead to Monday, much cooler, a high of 22.
1: Yeah, and this is for a short time with a little more of this humidity. By Saturday night, it's gone. But yes, Friday night into Saturday, I should say, it's gone. A very pleasant, mild weekend. Even the next match we have here in Toronto for the World Cup's Wednesday night, I'm looking at a low of 14 degrees. So, you know, bring a turtleneck.
0: Yeah.
1: Wear that leather vest over the turtleneck, Dave.
0: Exactly.
1: And
0: it's
1: like,
0: still stylish.
1: A huge contrast in temperature from what it's going to be like tomorrow at 3 o'clock to Wednesday night. But we're bracing for it. And people are asking, they're going to ask a lot of questions tomorrow morning. Is it going to rain during the game? Whether you've got tickets for it or not. And so far that we can see, the rain's gone by about lunchtime, and there should be at least a 2 or 3 hour span. Doesn't mean the field may not be wet. It doesn't mean the sidewalks may not be wet, but they're hoping it doesn't rain during the 2 hours of the game.
0: Or if you have tickets to the Fan Festival, the grounds could be wet as well. So it might turn into a bit of a muddy mess. So just plan accordingly. And if you're out and about, too, even if you're not going to one of the World Cup events, just drink lots of water. It is going to be that hot. You're going to be sweating just standing there in one spot. And it'll be that way for the next couple of days before the temperature breaks into the early part of next week.
1: Also worth noting, big PGA golf.
0: The
1: RBC
0: true.
1: Open is up at TTC Osprey in Caledon. It's a good hike out towards the west end, if you will.
0: Yeah.
1: Big drive from downtown Toronto. But the superstars of men's golf are up there at the RBC Open this morning, including all the Canadian stars.
0: Yeah, that's weird. The Canadian Open is getting a little Farrah Fawcetted.
1: It's tough, right?
0: In the shadow of the World Cup. Farrah Fawcett, of course, died on the same day as Michael Jackson. Nobody paid her any attention. So, nobody's really looking at. Normally, we do stories and you know, look at who is coming and the big, you know, traffic problems in and around the RBC Canadian Open. And that really hasn't happened this year. All the focus has been World Cup.
1: Yeah, it'll take some time. The match will end Friday, and then there's no games here. And then, of course, Sunday as the tournament concludes. I think a lot of people head up on the weekend. They're off work by that point in time, and there have been some exciting finishes there. So if you're interested, just friends of ours, rbccanadianopen.com. You can go there and find out about tickets and heading on up there.
0: Yeah, for sure. Before we get to the latest on the World Cup, I want to touch on this weird murder investigation in Aurora. It's weird because six people have been taken into custody. They were arrested. So far, none have been charged, according to York Regional Police. A man was found in the home on Wellington and Walton. That's east of Yonge around 3 o'clock yesterday afternoon. He was in rough shape. He later died, but police aren't saying how he died. They did say,
2: right now, we're not looking for any additional suspects or persons of interest. Again, this is a very dynamic scene. We're going to follow evidence where it goes, and we're going to be looking into every avenue with it.
0: Now, Global News has started speaking with neighbors around there this morning. At least one say this house has been a problem in the past.
3: It's been surveilled, been looked at by a variety of people over the years, like police and you see detectives, you see unmarked cars, you see marked cars. You see both sides of it. The houses get busted.
0: And still, he says he didn't hear anything odd coming from the house yesterday before cops moved in. At this point, police are hoping you have something that can help them and are asking you to come forward.
1: Yeah, it is interesting to see that they're not... They're really not, they've got, you know, it's hard to even label them as suspects, but clearly they're holding people and they want to get more answers. But they're doing that, Dave, while at the same time asking for the public's assistance in that particular case, given, this is east of Yonge around 3 o'clock yesterday afternoon at the homes on Wellington and Walton. And police are being, understandably, more tight-lipped than anything right now. But no charges yet, just six people in custody. We'll see if there's charges later on today.
0: Yeah, and I do want to get to this because we just have some new information coming in. Some breaking news from Toronto Police. An officer has been shot in the area around Trithewey and Black Creek Drive. It happened just before 6 o'clock this morning. Cops were conducting a search warrant in the area, according to Toronto Police. An exchange of gunfire. One officer was shot. They've been transported to hospital. We don't know their current condition, but it was via emergency run. So it appears as though injuries could be serious. Again, a Toronto police officer shot in the area around Trithewey and Black Creek Drive. That's in the west end of Toronto. At about 5:45 this morning when police were there conducting a search warrant in the area. So at this point, it appears as though the officer

0: His injuries are serious, but this is something we're going to follow all morning long.
1: Yeah, we will. This is north of Eglinton. It's west of Keele, and right near a police station, to be judging from the map by 12 Division. So it's right there, just sort of in this stretch near Black Creek, the actual Black Creek and Kealesdale North Park. So this is just in between the 5:30 and 6 a.m. hour that this happened, and officers were, as you note, executing a warrant. So in exchange of gunfire, we don't know about an arrest, we don't know about suspects, and we don't know about the officer's condition. As you said, we'll keep people posted all morning.
0: Yeah, and again, the questions remain, how many people were there in the area where they were searching? What were they searching? Was it a house? Was it a business? Again, we don't know, and we don't know how many other officers were involved in this. But those are all questions that we're going to try and get answered for you, and as soon as we do, we will bring you the information. But at this point, it appears as though one Toronto police officer in hospital, no arrests at this point, but an exchange of gunfire in the Trithewey and Black Creek Drive this morning. An officer has been hit and is currently in hospital. So a story we're going to be keeping an eye on all day. Of course, today is the first official kickoff to the World Cup. The first big event happened in Toronto last night with a countdown concert at Fort York. The Fan Fest is being held in that same area. It's on the same stage. That show playing simultaneously with concerts in L.A. and Mexico City. Ours had artists like Bryan Adams, Wyclef Jean, and The Beaches, but Ontario artist I says this city is the perfect place to host a tournament like this.
2: I think we are the most diverse place on the planet. You know what I mean? And, you know, you can go in any pocket and find a different nationality, a different type of food. And I think that's our strength, not only as a community, not only as a society, but in the game itself, bringing that diversity to the team, to the game.
0: Games get underway in Mexico City today. Mexico plays South Africa. That one happens at 3:00. Of course, Canada plays host at 3:00 tomorrow to the first ever World Cup game played on Canadian soil. Thing is, some are hoping this is going to be a boom for the economy in the city. Businesses, though, have to dance a fine line.
3: Left Field Brewery in Liberty Village is getting ready for the FIFA World Cup with Toronto Stadium just a short walk away.
4: We're excited. We've been preparing for months, if not longer.
3: The brewery is hosting watch parties for each game and setting up a beer garden for the 6 matches in Toronto. It also has a limited edition beer with ingredients from all 3 host countries. But advertising these things is no easy feat.
4: We're no stranger to talking about something without saying the exact thing. And I don't think we need to. We're right here in the heart of the action.
3: The City of Toronto says businesses that are not licensed partners cannot use words like FIFA and World Cup or use official logos and slogans. Rules city bylaw officers will be enforcing. Those that don't comply could be fined.
0: That's Global's Nicole DiDonato. Now, that's not just FIFA that's doing this. You remember when the Toronto Blue Jays were in their run last year, not too long ago, a few months ago, some bars and restaurants were like, come and watch the Blue Jays here. And they were shut down saying, you can't say that. You can't do that. So it's not just FIFA and the World Cup.
1: That's outrageous, really. I often have heard the Super Bowl has to get referred to by a non-rights holder as the big game.
0: Yes.
1: You know I mean, like, dude, are people really coming after? I know you can't do contests because then it looks like if a Super Bowl contest goes wrong, then it comes back to the NFL and they're like, well, why'd you call it a Super Bowl contest and you didn't deliver what you promised?
0: Mm-hmm.
1: So many of these regulations are, and outside of the Olympics and like, I think just that, the amount of regulation and what you're allowed to do and the official soft drink of and the official car brand of, it's changed so much. I think just in the last 2 decades, there's always been a corporate level with sponsoring sports, but nothing like this.
0: Yeah, and it is all about protecting their sponsors. The official sponsor tags on to whatever major event it is. In this case, it's a World Cup. They don't want to be overshadowed by something else that's going on. But then you have a restaurant in Toronto, Cafe Diplomatico, which is commonly seen as a place to go and watch big football games, big soccer games, if you will. But this year, they had a cease and desist letter sent to them during a previous tournament. So this year, they teamed up with Michelob Ultra, which is a sponsor of the World Cup, so they can do it on the up and up. They have all kinds of advertising.
1: We've been trying to get them to sponsor Toronto Today forever. Yeah, like, exactly. Who couldn't use an ultra listening to this show around 8:20 in the morning?
0: Yeah, sometimes we drive ourselves to drink. That's the problem.
1: Now, and of course, tomorrow, big opening ceremony. You got a big, almost a concert in itself. You have Alanis Morissette. She'll do the national anthem. She'll play some of her own songs. Michael Bublé is there. There's a few other Canadian artists there. The nighttime game is in Los Angeles tomorrow at the big SoFi Stadium. But in a weird Canadian twist, the headliner there is Katy Perry. So guess who's going to be there?
0: Yeah.
1: The boyfriend. The boyfriend. And I saw also, it was such a significant thing, they were noting in the States, well, President Trump's not going to be at the opening match at SoFi Stadium in Los Angeles. He just went to the Knicks game. Just do some work. He just went to the Knicks game 2 days ago. Get our gas and grocery prices down across the world. But he won't be at SoFi Stadium tomorrow night. But but Mark Carney won't be at the game tomorrow. He's leaving for Europe today, I think, to go to the G7 summit, which starts next week. So Justin Trudeau, maybe he should address both nations himself as of, like, he's the only as former head of state that's going to be at either of these games. I think that's what, unless we're Stephen Harper, Barack Obama, can one of you guys step up? Can someone that's not Mr. Katy Perry handle this?
0: That's true.
1: We don't have a very statesman's-like presence at either of these matches tomorrow.
0: Well, I mean,
1: except for Alanis.
0: He's been paraded out as arm candy now for Katy Perry.
1: Well, because he seems like it.
0: They were on the red carpet at the Tribeca Film Festival.
1: For a movie, that's
0: right.
1: Yeah,
0: exactly. And so she's the focus, and it's like, oh, and by the way, here's a former head of state as her boyfriend.
1: Listen,
0: so
1: if those two crazy kids can't make it work, nobody can. I'm betting they're going to get married within the next
0: year.
1: So? Oh, yes.
0: Oh, wow.
1: Oh, yes. Everybody, remember when he got divorced? It was kind of a story. Look, there's two things about that. One is people thought, you'd heard rumors for ages and speculation that he and Sophie Gregoire Trudeau were kind of on the outs and it wasn't really working out as well anymore. I had a conversation with somebody this week where they're like, good for them for finally splitting, because that person was like, Bill and Hillary, as if. They haven't believed Bill and Hillary being the tightest of couples like ever, let alone since the Monica Lewinsky thing. But, you know, they had a teenage daughter, et cetera, et cetera. But this is there's Justin Katie nuptial. Maybe propose at the World Cup tomorrow. Maybe that's where this happens in Los Angeles.
0: That could be.
1: Do you think she wants to live in Ottawa or Gatineau, Quebec, or Hull or Verdun? I'm telling you, she doesn't. She wants the. She wants.
0: Yeah, they're staying in LA.
1: Close to her yacht.
0: That's for sure. I wonder what the over under is on possibility of getting engaged.
1: That's where she wants to be.
0: Yeah.
1: On that heavier note, we'll obviously keep people posted to reset. We've got a Toronto police officer that's been shot serving a warrant this morning, just after 5:30 a.m.
0: Yeah, happened in the Trithewey and Black Creek Drive area. And again, all we know so far is that there was an exchange of gunfire and an officer was shot, taken to hospital on an emergency run. So that's usually police talk for the officer is severely injured at this point, or they think they might be severely injured. We don't know if the officer's a man or a woman. No details yet. But obviously the officer's in a hospital right now. No arrests that we're aware of, but this all went down just around 5:45 this morning. And again, in the Trithewey and Black Creek area. So something we're going to keep an eye on. We'll follow throughout the morning and really throughout the day.
1: All right, Dave, good stuff on that update. We'll get more bottom of the hour.
0: Sounds good.
1: There's Dave Bradley, 7:16, 23 degrees right now. We'll get to 30 later on today. It is looking like it may rain, and it may. Does this last all day long? It does not. Basically, after 9:30 and 10, clouds go away. We get less breezy, and we get a lot more humid and sunny. It's a very warm, hot, sunny day ahead. It may not look it right now. And your morning commute to school or work may not feel all that sunny, but you feel the humidity. We're getting that sunshine to mix in with it. High of 30 today. It'll feel like 36. Right now, 23. Feels like 28. That rain only a factor, potentially, if it is at all, until about 9:30 or 10 o'clock this morning. On the way back, everyone's going to ask this. So we'll ask somebody that knows more than us about it. Will it be easy, moderately easy, or incredibly difficult to get a cab in Toronto starting tomorrow and for the next 6 weeks? We asked somebody who would know next on Toronto Today. Let's check the road. 640 Toronto, big trouble traffic.
5: Some big trouble spots close to each other on the westbound 401. First, a crash in the express at the 403 in the right lane. Then a crash in the westbound collectors approaching here on Ontario with two right lanes blocked. It's very heavy from the 403 where it meets the 410. So with that in mind, you can go west on Derry instead and avoid the delays entirely. 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I'm Miles Marcus, 640 Toronto.
1: I want to tell you about Larry and, of course, Frank Leo. Larry got to know Frank Leo. Why? Because he was overwhelmed with all the yard work, maintenance, and snow removal for his two-story home. So he thought, enough's enough. I'm living there by myself. Time for a change. He wanted a condo. He wanted to have more free time than maintaining a big property. 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
1: So 720, thanks for being with us this morning. We stream constantly, always, consistently, all of that on the iHeartRadio Canada app. Download that app. Easiest way for us to hear. No distractions, no dropouts. You're down in the city, big television or big buildings and whatnot. Nothing's going to get in the way of you hearing our programming. And you can find us, of course, on the iHeartRadio Canada app. Best way to listen to us. Toronto's expecting, it's an estimate. I can see why this would be the case. 300,000 out-of-town visitors during the World Cup. The six games at obviously BMO Field, hence called Toronto Stadium. They all start tomorrow. So what's that mean for getting around? Well, there's a lot of people that have opinions about how congestion is going to be, road closures especially, and those road closures aren't necessarily even for construction. They're just to get people around. There's been controversy even about the buses for the teams. The Bosnians are here. The Canadians are obviously here for tomorrow's game, and they are clearly shutting down roads. They're not just giving them a police escort with a cop car and a cop motorcycle or three. These look presidential by nature. And is that going to be the case for every team? It would appear so. I'll give you more on that after 7:30. But Christine Hubbard is operations manager for Beck Taxi, and we check in with her on this Thursday morning. Good morning.
10: Good morning, Greg.
1: So we've got sort of two very recent templates for thinking, I need a cab, I want one, I got a really busy time here, and it's the six Taylor Swift concerts, and I would make the case it's the home World Series games last fall. Do you think, when I say 300,000 people are coming into the city and there's way more road closures than those two events, how hard is it going to be for people to get around and get a taxi?
10: It is going to be 300,000, and I do think, you know, there might be steadily 300,000 more people in the city. And with Taylor Swift, for example, each of those concerts with 50,000 people. So it was coming and going. So if we find that there are that many people consistently, traffic is going to be insane.
1: Well, I also feel where you are at Exhibition, right? There is a GO stop there, but there's no subway. And there won't be for many years until the Ontario line's built. So Union Station always, to me, and Rogers Centre is a little more walkable from the downtown core than Exhibition. Your drivers for Beck are probably going to get flooded with the requests around 4:50 p.m. tomorrow when that match is over.
10: Well, that's right. And that's what makes it more difficult. We know that we'll get a ton of orders. We also know that, you know, Uber, for example, has 66,000 registered drivers. They're not all on the road at any given time, usually, but I know that they're sending out promotions, hoping that they'll all come down. So they'll be staying in the area too. You know, we've got, you know, tons and tons of people, road closures. I feel terrible. I know someone who's having a wedding in Liberty Village this weekend. It's going to be madness, absolute madness.
1: Well, you know the marriage is going to last because they're going through with getting married on a World Cup weekend in Liberty Village. So this thing's not going to tear apart after 3 years. There's not going to be any seven-year itch. This couple's going to make it last. If they're willing to go through this, they can get through anything. When you see the data, Christine, what's the disparity between taxis in the city and rideshare drivers? Where do we stand?
10: So we've got about 2,000 taxis and between the three different companies, Uber 66,000, Lyft 44,000, Hop 26,000. Now, of course, a lot of those vehicles will overlap because you'll see now that all three stickers will be on some cars. So we don't know how many phones they're distracted by in their vehicles. But, you know, with those numbers, we'll use the 66 versus 2,000. And we've talked about this before.
1: Yeah.
10: Out of all of those vehicles, there are 7 wheelchair accessible vehicles in that fleet of 66,000 cars, where in the taxi system, there still are about 65, where there at one time were 500. But we're going to see absolute exclusion of people who use wheelchairs, who need wheelchair accessible service.
1: So I'm so glad you brought that up, because I asked someone, and now you're reminding me, I asked someone from MLSE about 10 days ago, I go, how many wheelchair access tickets do you usually have, even for a Toronto FC match? And they're like, between 40 and 50. So, like, they can't take transit. Now we also know it's really not easy to park anywhere near that facility tomorrow, and we've done a great disservice to people that need wheel trans vehicles in this city. I can't even put it into words. You can, but it makes me furious.
10: It's shocking. Like, we do have some wheel trans service through the TTC will still be running, but so many people may not know exactly what their schedule looks like, or may not be registered or have become qualified for Wheeltrans. So those are the people, which is the vast majority of users of wheelchair accessible service. They, like everyone else, should be able to. I'm ready to go now. I'd like to get one.
1: Yeah.
10: And that's not possible with Wheeltrans.
1: So you give me those numbers, and if I do a little bit of quick math, it sounds like rideshare drivers in the city outnumber traditional taxi drivers by like 12 to 1. Is that about right?
10: That's right.
1: And you watch this play out at city council, where they got pretty weak kneed, didn't they? We really didn't have a hero step up and say, we need to cap the amount of drivers. Other cities, a lot of big cities, have put their foot down and said, there's a cap, there's a limit, and after that, no. You just can't drive wherever and pick up whomever just because you happen to have a 10-minute Zoom interview with somebody from Uber or Lyft. We would cap that. And this is where we really pay the price, isn't it going to be, when the roads are this congested?
10: 100%. And it's just been, the reason for the cap over 100 years is to reduce traffic and congestion, to make sure there are not too many drivers on the road that no one can make a living. So we now we know why all of these regulations existed. All of those problems that it prevented are all occurring now. So you see now that Uber drivers are protesting against Uber or begging City Hall to put a cap on the numbers. And our current mayor did try to do that, but she was just absolutely flattened by the rest of council. And I do. I think it's everyone is afraid now. And it does segue into the idea that, this city and this planet is actually being run by these billionaire you know, invisible people, and it is actually destroying what's going on the ground.
1: Well,
10: and, you know,
1: yeah, I would say the mayor kind of caved herself to some extent. Like, she's got strong mayor powers. She's got a lot of, you watch this stuff closely. She's got a lot of allies on that council. They backed so the second Uber said, we might sue you, they just capitulated.
10: Well, they might sue you. And then there were others on council, like someone who's running for mayor right now, who said, oh, no, we can't do this to the people who depend on these companies for work. Well, the problem is now, you know, this company never liked drivers in the first place, has made all its money off them and is looking to put self-driving cars on the road. So there was no protecting the people who were working for a company that never wanted any regulation, that never wanted to work with the city. And so I do think she tried and she got crushed. And am I happy with the result? Do I think other things could have been done? Yes. But there was a huge, you know, backlash to the point where, you know, again, everybody wants to be able to pay someone $6 to get to the airport from downtown, not caring that that person is sleeping in their car tonight.
1: Christine Hubbard's operations manager for Beck Taxi. Now, people are going to ask, what about surge pricing? These are big events. There's a lot of demand. Do prices go up when huge events happen and people snap their finger and think someone's going to show up right in front of the venue at 5 o'clock tomorrow?
10: So ride hail companies do implement surge pricing. It's the way they get drivers out onto the road. The driver might get a couple more dollars, but most of that surge is going directly to the ride hail company. For taxis, we are allowed to surge. We have chosen not to. The same way we won't discount on the backs of drivers, we will not surge on the backs of customers when they need us the most. That said, there will be independent cab drivers who are down there saying, well, hey, I have the Uber app open. If you order an Uber, you're going to pay X amount of dollars. That's how much I want. So it does create a bit of an environment of chaos. And this, again, is because of, you know, our previous mayor who decided that this made, you know, this made sense.
1: That was John Tory, if I recall correctly.
10: That's right. I'm not saying anyone's name.
1: No, yeah. Okay. Yeah, you're like the current mayor. Someone regularly running for mayor. The former mayor. No, name. We like it when you name names, Christine.
10: Well,
1: you're
10: a name
1: namer.
10: I name them all, and I just like it. But they don't seem to care, though, so I'm not sure.
1: It's a long run with all these matches. Thanks for checking in with us at the start of kind of what will be, I hope, a fun but also a chaotic time, and we'll see how it's going a couple weeks in.
10: Yep, chaos is sometimes the most fun. So I think it'll be great. And we'll see. We'll unpack it all at the end.
1: Let's see if it is. Thanks, Christine, for this.
10: Thanks, Greg.
1: There's Christine Hubbard, operations manager for Beck Taxi. We're trying to get details, but we may be in the midst of a terrible moment in the city. Dave Bradley has that breaking news.
0: Continuing coverage, we will continue to cover this story all day, but a Toronto police officer is in hospital. We're hearing the chief is on his way to Sunnybrook Hospital this morning. The officer was shot reportedly several times while executing a search warrant around 5:45 this morning near Trithewey and Black Creek Drive. All police will tell us right now is that there was an exchange of gunfire and the officer was hit. Now, Toronto paramedics have just told us they did take two people to hospital, both of them fighting for their lives. One is the officer. It's unclear who the second person is. We don't know what the officers were searching for at the time, but we'll keep you updated as more answers come in. But we can confirm a Toronto police officer is in hospital after being shot while executing a warrant near Trithewey and Black Creek Drive earlier this morning. Now, the other big story of the day is a happier tone because the 2026 World Cup finally kicks off today. Actual games are being played. First up is South Africa taking on Mexico in Mexico City. That happening at 3. Tomorrow is when Canada opens the tournament here in Toronto, also at 3. And the weather for that game could be dicey. There's a chance of showers or thunderstorms in the morning and into the early part of the afternoon, but it should clear up in time for kickoff. In the time between now and then, hot and muggy, though, feeling closer to 40 with the humidity today.
1: Yeah, that's going to be obviously a huge factor. It looks like rain is kind of, you know, in the area for the next couple hours, but then we clear that out. We get sunny skies again. But you and I have talked about this all week long. When you get humidity like this, when you get humid X's into the 30s, there's always that potential for storms to come in. Yesterday was very varied with weather. We were like looking, you know, wet a lot of the morning. Then it cleared up. Then it was cloudy again. Then we had a great sunset. And then next thing you know, if you were up at midnight or so, or you decided to honk your horn because the New York Knicks won in your neighborhood, I was not that person, then it started to rain then.
0: Yeah, exactly.
1: Overnight. So yeah, we woke up wet sidewalks and wet driveways and all that again this morning.
0: Big thunderstorm rolled through early this morning. And again, we could see the similar conditions overnight tonight into tomorrow. It's just that kind of weather that we're watching with the heat and humidity that could lead to pop-up showers or thunderstorms. So it's not unheard of. And it's difficult to predict exactly when it's going to hit. But at this point, it looks like the game tomorrow should be dry.
1: People noting as well this Toronto police officer being shot in the Trethewey Drive area. It's a very, very close to where a Toronto police constable lost his life. Todd Bayless was shot in 1994 and murdered on June 16th, around the same time of year. And it was just this awful moment in time. Clinton Gale was convicted, said he was acting in self-defense, but he was convicted of a life sentence, got the 25 years. Parole board gave him a pass in 2021 for him to be out again. So this was in the mid-90s, but same area, tough area, people are saying. And again, we'll try and get more information. And that's obviously very early in the morning to serve a police warrant. This is in the Trethewey Drive, Black Creek Division, right near a police station, no less. So there was more than one officer. But as you said, most important thing we can find out is the officer's condition. And then it's sort of the investigation itself. And have they got a suspect? Is someone to charge? Are they looking for somebody?
0: There is a second person who has been taken to hospital. And again, similar condition, fighting for their life in hospital. Serious life-threatening is what Toronto paramedics have told us. So they took two people, one of them the officer, the other one unknown. So likely the other person on the other end of the other gun, not confirmed yet. And it's not even confirmed exactly where they were when they were carrying out the search warrant. We're starting to see pictures surface on social media. We do have a reporter headed to the scene, but it looks like it might have been an apartment building that police were headed to around 5:45 this morning.
1: We'll get people the details as we find them out. Dave, great stuff. We'll get more at 8.
0: Sounds good.
1: All right, 7:34, City Hall Confidential on the way with Councillors Anthony Peruzza and Councillor Diane Sachs. That's all coming up next on Toronto Today.
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1: Get a look at your drive right now with 640 Toronto. Big trouble traffic.
2: Some big trouble spots on the westbound 401. A crash in the express at the 403 has the right lane blocked, and then another crash in the westbound collectors approaching here, Ontario, in two right lanes. It's going to be jammed through here, so want to go westbound on Derry instead. True Green, stop doing it yourself. 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Those are the big tall traffic spots right now. I'm Miles Marcus, 640 Toronto.
3: Welcome to City Confidential. Two city councillors, one big conversation. Right here on Toronto Today with Greg Brady on 640 Toronto.
1: Well, I'm sure busy. Well, World Cup, a bunch of different stuff happening. New TTC rollout with surveillance safety. So we got a lot to talk about, and we do appreciate the time. Though we kind of put them on the grill and asked them some tough questions about what's happening in the city. The time's always appreciated. Diane Sachs is counselor for Ward 11, University of Rosedale. Thank you for your time this morning, Counselor Sachs.
4: My pleasure. Always good to join you.
1: All right. And Anthony Peruzza is with us, counselor for Ward 7, Humber River, Black Creek. Good morning.
5: Good morning, Greg. Happy to be here.
1: Thank you as well for doing that. Let's just get a general check on the wards and I guess the excitement level, but what you'll be monitoring during the World Cup, Diane. We want this to go very well. We want this to be a huge success. I mentioned this and people still can't believe it. There's going to be, just watching on television tomorrow worldwide, going to have an audience for the match tomorrow afternoon with Canada and Bosnia-Herzegovina of between 350 and 400 million people. It's prime time in all of Europe, some of Asia. Like, we want our city to shine. I'm really, really hopeful, despite some of the controversy and the costing and all that, that it looks great. But what questions do you have about how we do as a city the next 5 or 6 weeks?
4: Oh, I'm sure we're going to do well. So much effort has gone into preparing. And there's so many fabulous things to do in Toronto that I think people will fall in love with, including the taste of Little Italy in the heart of my ward, where we, you know, every year we get hundreds of thousands of people just relishing the food and the music and the camaraderie. It's going to be great.
1: Yeah, I'm glad you said that, because I had somebody say, well, you know, should anybody, is there anything except the World Cup going on? And I'm like, A, there is. And this is a wonderful thing. If you're here for a week, if you're here early to see, I don't know, one of the games next week, or you're a Germany fan and you're here for 2 weeks because they play next Saturday here, they've got a huge fan base. What a great thing this is, because you're going to be staring at the same four walls of your hotel room or Airbnb, and you're going to look for different stuff to do. And this is a great timing to have the taste of Little Italy on.
4: It is, absolutely. And the city is just packed with fabulous things to do, including our waterfront, which is our number one tourist attraction and which is better than ever. We got restaurants from everywhere in the world. We've got a fabulous museum. They've got a network of cultural gems right across my ward, all of which are, a huge range of experiences, libraries, museums, coffee shops, music, theater. If people stay a little longer, we've got the Fringe Festival coming. So there's so much to do. And people from everywhere can find people from back home here. Yeah. And we have capacity in so many languages. It's really going to be very exciting.
1: And Anthony, I'm sure you're well aware, the Italy soccer fans, it's not the not the moment that they hoped it would be over the next several days. They want to be in that match tomorrow against Canada. Yeah, so they'll have to drown their sorrows at the taste of Little Italy this weekend. I'm sure you'll be one of them.
5: Exactly. My one and only minor lament this World Cup is that the Azzurri are not here. I can't imagine what St. Clair and College and those places would have been like in the build up to the game tomorrow and afterwards. It's mind numbing to think that this is the biggest, most watched event in the history of the world. And every major city on the planet has hosted at one point or another. And now it's Toronto's turn. And it's like you said, you know, 300 to 400 million. By the time this is done, billions of people will have heard the name Toronto, over and over and over again, have seen, this beautiful skyline that we're building on the North Shore of Lake Ontario. It's just a magnificent opportunity for all of us. So I'm going to set the Azzurri lament aside.
1: You'll be okay.
5: And I'm going to revel in it. It's going to be a party.
4: Now it's going to be a party anyway on college, I promise.
1: I think so, yeah. We'll see a few less blue kits, as they call it, blue jerseys, as they call it here in Canada.
5: No, I suspect you'll still see a number of those. We have those in our special bins, and we take them out on special occasions, and this is a special occasion.
1: Now, I'll ask both of you this, because, Anthony, I don't think it was some kind of scandal, but there were questions about the optics, because it was brought up late last week and then over the weekend that the city did buy a bunch of prime tickets using public money. And instead of local residents having a shot at those tickets or youth sports clubs or low income families, they resold them at a profit to recoup some of the hosting costs. I know you had an opinion about it at the time. Is it still, is the idea clawback money protect the city's bottom line, or was this explained? Was this a more an optics issue, I'd ask you, than an actual practicality issue and a concern?
5: I think it was very much, an optics issue. I think the plan was all along, to purchase those tickets at a bulk price early on, at a FIFA offering that was a good value, and it was always intended to, return some money for the city. Look, we've been looking for ways to, we've been looking for ways to be able to pay for this event and to lessen the burden on the taxpayer. And given the size and scope of the event itself, so we've been trying to do some of that. But I understand it, and I understand it from a public perspective that, sometimes you look at this stuff and you say, oh, geez, look at that. They're doing it, but it's not for us, right? We're trying to do our best with that. And it's our first time, at this scale in doing this. I'm one of the co-chairs of the FIFA Legacy Committee. But we've done some remarkable things. If, people look at it, we've put a shine on the city. We fixed potholes. We changed bus routes. We've made them faster. We've trained municipal staff, getting ready to host the world. We've fixed roads and bridges. We've done things we've built mini pitches at record speeds, months. That's unheard of, at the municipal level to do things that fast, with that much flexibility, for example. So we've done some pretty remarkable things as a result of hosting this tournament, and the city is going to be better off for it going forward.
1: Councillor Sachs, how do you see all that Councillor Perruzza said? Because it kind of became a viral story worldwide. People that, the city of Toronto scalping tickets for the World Cup. That said, there is a strategy. There's an extra hotel tax tacked on that's meant to target visitors rather than local residents. You and I could go for hours about all the things that should have been written in, like guaranteed federal and provincial subsidies instead of having to ask for them. There's a lot that ain't great with the deal, bottom line. But how do you see this one?
4: I'm not distressed about this one. I think it was a very explicit deal that in order to provide as much free access for people, including the Fan Fest, some of the cost of doing that was made up by selling expensive tickets to people willing to spend the money. No one was forced to buy the expensive tickets. If they wanted to buy them, far better for the money to go to providing free services for almost everywhere else. I think it was a good deal. Well, the overall deal was terrible, but this particular decision, I have no problem with it. The city has to be able to raise money. We have a limited ability to do it through taxes. People don't want more taxes. They don't want more taxes, but they do want free services. The money has to come from somewhere. This was a good way to get it.
1: I think the way I describe it, too, just for people who aren't sure what we're referencing, and I always defend councillors who didn't get a chance to vote on the specifics of the deal, but council voted to allow John Tory, the mayor at the time, and the city staff, Councillor Sachs, to go and make a deal with FIFA and then bring it back to us. But then,
4: it was a terrible deal.
1: No, I know. And people say, well, what was your vote about the World Cup? How could you vote for taking on all this debt? Well, in fairness, you didn't expect the deal that Tory and Mayor Tory and the city staff made to be the deal that they made, is the best way I can describe it. Yeah.
4: Well, that's right. But also, I don't think anybody could have expected the province to be so duplicitous that when they promised money, they then had came up with 100 excuses for clawing parts of it back. And anyway, leaving all of that aside, we are now going to have a party. Whether we should have agreed to do it or not is relevant. Mm. Now the point is to have a really good party. And we've done so much work with it. Improving the TTC, with improving traffic management, with improving bike share, with providing places that are just for pedestrians. Yeah. We've done a tremendous amount so we can provide a wonderful experience both for residents and for visitors. And yes, when my family comes and stays at my house for 2 weeks, it's a bit chaotic, but I'm glad they're here. I'm glad when they go home, but I'm glad when they're
1: here. Yeah, we hope it's a good chaos, like you said.
5: I think Diane is correct, and you're correct, Greg, in saying, you know, they went out and made a deal. A deal that basically, and I was there. So, you know, they got foisted on all of us, you know, that basically said that the thing was going to cost somewhere around $30 to $40 million max for the city. And you know, it was basically a done, signed deal. And in fact, former Mayor Tory, you know, they signed basically another agreement, you know, unbeknownst to the rest of us, in terms of, you know, what that would look like when the mayor was basically had already announced his intention to retire from politics. And that deal was signed by, you know, by the folks down at the senior staff at the city. And then it was, you know, basically that hot potato was lobbed on our laps. Yeah. And in fairness, I think that the current mayor, Mayor Chow, and the council has tried to do its best with it. You know, when we finally took a good close look at you know, what we had signed on to, the costs were up around, you know, $400 million instead of the 30 or 40 million that, you know, that they had projected. And we've tried to do our best with, you know, in dealing with that. So I think we're going to put on a great party. I think, you know, I think this is a wonderful opportunity for the city of Toronto. You know, COVID, wars, conflict, tariffs, taxes, Trump, you know, things have just been spiraling downwards. And for a city like this, a cosmopolitan city like this, to come together, this is a beautiful game. It's played by everybody everywhere. And for the city of Toronto to come together in this type of pageantry and camaraderie and for, you know, a month and a half or so, just revel in it. And yes, there's going to be some noise, and yes, there's going to be some traffic, and yes, there's going to be, you know, some leftover stuff that we're going to have to clean up later on. But you know what? We're going to transmit Toronto to the world as a great metropolis, as a beautiful city to come to invest in, you know, to play in if you want to. You know, I'm looking forward to it. I'm looking forward to it.
1: Listen.
5: You know, my son, for example, and what's the value of this? You know, he's typical 11-year-old, you know, video games and all the rest of it. You know, that's where you know, I try to get him away from there as much as possible. And lately, you know, he's been calling up his friends, recruiting them. Let's go to the park, kick the ball around. You know, I see him running around in the backyard. He puts pylons. He dribbles through them. It's like there's this switch, this change that's taken place, right? And I suspect that's happening with, you know, so many thousands of kids across this city.
1: Yeah.
5: Nearly 300,000 people have, you know, signed up to volunteer for the event.
1: Yeah.
5: Just think of that number. It's staggering.
1: No, it is. Listen, I think tomorrow's going to be a very, very special day in the city. All that said. So, Diane, Anthony, thank you very much for the time today. I really appreciate it.
4: Have a wonderful day, and we'll see you at Taste of Little Italy.
1: That's big this weekend. Yeah, Friday all the way through Monday. It goes through Monday. Diane Sachs from Ward 11, Anthony Prutza from Ward 7. Now, so much has been made about ticket prices. There's a story every day about, are tickets going to go down? Are they stable? Well, it all depends. Like, that's a real general conversation. What's the match? What's the interest level? Are these the traditional power teams? Is this a 42,000-seat stadium like Toronto's? Easily the smallest stadium versus 85,000 down in Dallas, Texas. I've told you before, we've got really good games here. We got Germany here next Saturday. There's hundreds of millions of German soccer fans across the planet, way more than Canada. This is the thing. Is Canada anybody's favorite team outside of Canada? Maybe not. But Germany's the favorite team. So is England. So is Brazil. So is Argentina in every country in the world. That's just, and Italy, too, though they're not here. That's what you build up. A gentleman that's been documenting so many of the price changes, and he's been very, very correct on some of these predictions about where the ticket market is going, is Fabian Renkel, and he joins us now on Toronto Today. And you're down based in Miami. Thank you for making the time for us here in Canada today.
6: Yeah, no problem. Thank you so much for having me on.
1: Well, I've been really interested following your X account, and you've been utilizing the oft-used phrase, hold the line. And what you mean by that is do not, and you've probably been telling people this for months, do not buy secondary tickets right now, because the closer we get to some of these matches, and here we are today, the first two games starting in Mexico, these prices are going to drop. Has it gone basically the way you thought it would, Fabian?
6: Yeah, a little bit. I would say so far, the big games, like the Mexico games, haven't dropped at all. I mean, the Mexico national team always has an insane amount of people wanting to go to their games, even when it's not a World Cup. So if someone wants to go to a game that isn't a Mexico game, I was definitely saying 100% hold the line. I know you're going to have to sell your second mortgage if you want to go to a Mexico game, and that was always the case. But yeah, for all these other games in Philly, the Bay Area, 100% do not buy a ticket, because we've actually seen, at least in the United States here, the veterans of the United States, so if you are former military, actually get free tickets. So I think FIFA is scrambling at this point to try to go ahead and make sure that they don't have empty seats, and they're finding any which way to go ahead and give those tickets that they still have to their partners. So 100%, I would say at this point, maybe wait a little bit longer, because you might actually get a free ticket too.
1: Well, there's that to consider. Now, what I laid out there, but the big iconic teams, like I said, Germany's here playing Ivory Coast next weekend. A friend of mine was shocked that the Canada price to get in tomorrow was less than the Germany price. But I said, you got to think about it. Germany's got 85 million people in their country, and they just hosted the Euros two summers ago. And all these iconic names, Germany, Argentina, Brazil, there's just more worldwide fans. There's more worldwide demand. This isn't about whether you're the home team or not. Do I have that right?
6: Yeah, 100%. I mean, you can see even at the U.S. 17 match versus Germany that it was sold out, right? And there was always a narrative where the U.S. 17 can't sell out, they can't sell tickets because they're not a good enough team. But hey, people want to see these massive global nations: Argentina, Brazil, Germany, France. These teams are going to sell out, and they're going to sell out quick, and their prices are just going to skyrocket. But if you're taking a look at some of the other nations, you know, the other nations that, for example, I have my eye on Uruguay and Cape Verde, they have a 60,000 capacity stadium. They're not, I don't think they're going to sell that one out, to be honest.
1: Yeah, that's absolutely the case. What's fair and valid criticism? FIFA as an organization is a punching bag, and they've earned those punches through. You could name it. We could go on forever about some of the things they've done, and you're like, that's not quite right. And look, the last two World Cups have been in Russia and Qatar. So where do we even start? But what have they done right or wrong with pricing the tickets? And it's worth noting for people not following it, you and I follow it, they have way more matches. There's 104 games because they expanded this field out to 48 teams. What have they done that they should to make money, and where can we criticize them?
6: Yeah, look, I might get some criticism for saying this, but when, you know, Infantino says, hey, you know, the going price for a college football game, you know, in the playoffs is $500 to $600, he's not wrong. You know, I'll give him that. Like the natural ticket price for any sport in the United States for a good knockout round game, or even a tournament game, is expensive. We're at a place now where tickets for any sport are astronomically invalid. I truly think that when he's saying those things, I truly think a World Cup ticket, no matter what the teams are playing, should be valued more than a, you know, sport that you would see every single year, like an NBA playoff game. So I do think he's correct there. Now, where I think he's wrong, I think, is by kind of pricing these tickets at such a high market first. because now you have a whole bunch of people that bought tickets and they're waiting for somebody to bite on their tickets, hoping that they didn't go on a bad investment and just, you know, lose $600 overnight, right? So, or not overnight, but at least till the start of the game. So personally, that's going to, you know, hold the market pretty high because it, you know, no one doesn't want to lose that money.
1: No, you know what it's like, man, is it's like you go in, you open up a bank account, and then the next day the bank opens a promotion and goes, anybody that opens a bank account gets a 52-inch television or a new iPad. And you're like, wait a minute. Or you've been a longtime customer for 15 years and you're like, wait a minute. Why should the new customer, the noob, if you will, get treated better than me? And you're right. They were like deceptive on purpose about whether games are sold out or not. They made everybody think it was this massive demand. And to your hold the line feeling, a lot of the smart ticket buyers who've done this before, you got to go in a lottery or a ballot. It's not like Ticketmaster where you can see the blue dots and know where the empty seats are. Everybody panicked thinking if I don't move now, I'm out of luck, I should say.
6: Yeah, look, I mean, I'm taking a look at like the host city summary right now. And of course, Mexico City, the games today, the change from 3 days was 18% up. But if you take a look at other markets, for example, Kansas City is only 5% up. You're taking a look at Vancouver, which the lowest match is actually at 314. Atlanta is at 208. So there is, in my opinion, yeah, you're in the nosebleeds, but there is affordable entry prices for other markets that aren't, you know, the big ones like Mexico City, Miami, and Guadalajara. Even New York is at the lowest match is at 519. So, you know, I would say it is not the most affordable World Cup, but you could still maybe take a vacation to San Francisco and grab a game.
1: Oh, yeah. Well, listen, we have a municipal election coming up here, so the mayor is taking a lot of stick. I'm sure you saw the story that the city of Toronto was involved in scalping their own tickets, buying 3,500 for their six matches, good seats, corporate seats, hospitality seats, and selling the tickets for a profit. That goes in stark contrast, doesn't it, to something pretty smart. I mean, whether you agree with his politics or not, Zoran Mamdani in New York called 1,000 people. He's calling them on the phone going, hey, I've got a $50 ticket for you for the World Cup in New Jersey. Do you want to go? Like, what did you think of the Toronto story? The optics really weren't great from a lot of people here.
6: Yeah, look, I'm not so sure that was the right move for any politician or any political group to do so. You really, you know, see, the thing is, they can make it all right, right? They can give it to a whole bunch of, you know, regular citizens, and then they get to treat the hospitality. Now, it does come out of taxpayers' money, but to make the whole situation kind of get better, in my opinion, I think you can have a lottery for the people of Toronto, and this is something as a thank you from the city. But, you know, at least they're not regular tickets, right? You said they were hospitality.
1: Yeah, so most of them are highly priced suite tickets, hospitality stuff for the foods included, etc. Yeah.
6: Yeah, I think the normal person is probably not buying a hospitality ticket, you know, so in that sense, I'm okay with it. But I think to make the, you know, the positive media wheel or the positive marketing wheel work for Toronto, they could be giving out some of those tickets.
1: Could be. Hey, Fabian, thank you so much. You're a great follow. I'll point people in your direction to follow him for all this news, the latest on ticket prices. Thanks for the time today.
6: Thank you.
1: All right, 8 o'clock, obviously into the newsroom with some breaking news this morning.
7: And this is continuing coverage of breaking news. I'm Dave Bradley. There's a Toronto police officer in hospital fighting for their life after being shot this morning. Right now, there is a large police presence at an apartment building near Black Creek and Trithewey in Toronto. That's where shots were fired around 5:45 this morning. This woman lives on the sixth floor of the building.
8: I don't know what happened. And somebody told me what happened in the building. And I saw blood on the elevator.
7: She says she heard at least one shot, maybe more. According to police, the officer was carrying out a search warrant and there was an exchange of gunfire. Toronto paramedics have told us the officer and a second person have both been taken to hospital, both fighting for their lives. We're hearing the chief of Toronto Police, Myron Demkew, is on his way to Sunnybrook Hospital. Also, the head of the Toronto Police Association has confirmed to Global News he's on his way there.
0: This part is no shock. The province's Special Investigations Unit has invoked their mandate. They get involved anytime there's an interaction with police that results in serious injury or death, but it also curbs the flow of information that comes from the scene. So to recap, we can confirm a Toronto police officer and another person, both in hospital, both fighting for their lives after a shooting at an apartment building near Black Creek and Trithewey in Toronto this morning. Remember, this comes only days after a provincial police officer was killed in a line of duty up in northern Ontario. So we'll keep tracking this story and bring you new information as we get it. But right now, let's head out and get a check on your drive with 640 Toronto Big Trouble Traffic.
2: Two big trouble spots on the westbound 401. Both crashes. One is on the express of the 403 in the right lane. Another in the collectors approaching here. Ontario has two right lanes blocked. So again, a very slow one through here. Avoid the mess and go west on Derry instead. 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Those are the big trouble traffic spots right now. I'm Miles Marcus. 642.
0: What we know about what happened in Aurora leaves many questions unanswered. We know cops were called to a home in the area around Wellington and Walton, east of Yonge, just before 3 o'clock yesterday afternoon.
9: Now at this time, our homicide unit is taking over the investigation, and we are on scene investigating. It's still very early in the investigation.

0: first time to the world as a host city tomorrow afternoon at 3. Now, the one thing about that concert that was held in Toronto, police did intercept two drones in the area around Fort York. The first drone intercepted by cops around 7:45, the second around 9:15 last night. Cops say areas around stadiums and practice pitches are all no-fly zones. Two people have now been charged in these cases. But again, the warning's gone out to all. Check out your forecast from the Global News Weather Center. We bring in meteorologist Ross Hall.
1: Well, the heat and humidity will reach their peak today. We're looking at a daytime high reaching 31, feeling closer to 39 when you factor in the humidex. That can be uncomfortable. We're looking at some lingering showers possible, even an isolated thunderstorm this morning. But by the afternoon, a sun cloud mix, the UV index will be at high. And then tonight, we're still warm, down to 21 degrees. The risk of some showers and thunderstorms overnight into Friday morning. High of 29 on Friday. I think things break up in terms of any shower activity by late morning into the afternoon. We'll see some sunny breaks, a breezy westerly wind, not quite as warm and humid, a high of 29, feeling closer to 31. And on Saturday, a high of 28 in the sunshine, the chance of shower Sunday, the high 26.
0: Right now it's 24 with the humidity feels like 33 in downtown Toronto. To recap our top story, it is breaking news. A Toronto police officer has been shot while on duty in the Trithewey and Black Creek area, carrying out a search warrant at an apartment building. Another person also in hospital, but both the officer and that person fighting for their lives this morning. We'll bring you new information as we get it. I'm Dave Bradley. This is Global News.
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5: Hey, good morning. I hope it's going great for you so far. We're starting to get some movement on the clouds and potentially push out the risk of rain. It was supposed to be until about 9:30 or 10 that risk of rain kind of held up. It got wet and rainy overnight. I woke up a couple different times, heard it pounding on the roof. After a great sunset, great evening last night, all of it. And we'll get that today. We will. But after 10 o'clock, hopefully the rain's held off for your walking your kids to school or an early morning bike ride, dog walk. Maybe your dog can ride a bike. There could be a million connotations, but we're going to get a very warm, hot, and yes, sunny day basically in the next hour and a half or so. Head towards 30 on the temperature scale and 36 on the humidex. People are asking already, I get it, about the weather tomorrow for kickoff for Canada versus Bosnia-Herzegovina. It looks good, but it could be raining a couple hours before. You might be waiting for your GO train or your subway or your bus or whatever, and the skies are ominous and might even be drizzling a bit. It shouldn't be raining by the time the game starts at 3 o'clock. You just heard Dave Bradley's newscast, and if you didn't, a Toronto police officer's been shot, and it sounds bad. We're not here to spread rumors or speculate, but it is. We're all trying to be in a good mood. We got this amazing event happening. We get this terrible news earlier this week with the OPP announcing the death of an officer killed in the line of duty up north in Hearst, Ontario. We got a lot of questions about this one, but the policing community lost Provincial Constable Taryn Bally, a 29-year-old member of the OPP, assigned to Dufferin, 2.5 years of service, and he's laying a spike belt down to stop an 18-year-old who's escaped from a hospital up north and was having a mental health assessment, a required mental health assessment with law enforcement factors in there. Somehow he gets out. Gets to a car, his car, we don't know yet. And when they set up a spike belt to try and stop this 18-year-old, he, in essence, hits the cop, and that cop didn't survive. Then we get this morning, a warrant being served in the Black Creek area. And listen, these are the hardest stories to do. I don't want to give you heavy, heartbreaking news, but what else is it? Like, it's a member of our community. These officers live amongst us. There are neighbors. There are friends. Their kids go to school with our kids. And they work to keep us safe. And there's great concern when the police chief, Myron Demkew, when the union president are headed towards Sunnybrook Hospital to visit that officer this early in the morning. We don't know, but it ain't great. And we want that officer to be able to go home to his family today. So this is very, very difficult. Again, massive wave of sadness isn't something I like to inflict upon you, but it probably pisses you off as well. I feel both those things.

0: things. And we were just having too much of this. I don't know how else to describe it. Hank Nzinga, of course, former homicide detective and 640 Toronto crime specialist, kind enough, he always is, to climb on and talk about these heavy things. So, yeah, we try and laugh where we can. But, Hank, it's not a morning to laugh. This is a terrible story, quite obviously. And this neighborhood as well is this is very, people were texting me early on noting this is the same neighborhood where the Toronto police lost Officer Todd Bayless back in the mid-1990s, isn't it?
1: Yeah, it's right around the corner there, Greg. It's it was 1994 when Todd Bayless was shot and killed in the apartment complex right at Trithewey and Jane. And this is literally just down the street and right across the street from the police station, from what I understand. So it's a very busy area with a lot of problems. You've got a lot of different complexes there with a lot of issues. And, you know, I've investigated murders in the area in the past and faced down suspects in the area in the past. So it definitely has some issues around there. And, you know, right across the street from the police station, it's very, very concerning here what's happened. And, you know, a very somber morning for police officers. I guarantee you all of us retired officers wake up this morning and sitting on the edge of our seats waiting for updates, hoping this officer is okay, as well as all the active officers. I guarantee you there's nobody who worked midnight shift last night who has gone to sleep yet. Everyone's just waiting to hear and hoping that officer is okay. So hopefully we get some updates soon.
0: Yeah, this is right across from Toronto Police 12 Division, and they have named that boulevard, haven't they, after that officer killed in the line of duty, murdered by this guy in 1994. They call it Todd Bayless Boulevard, don't they?
1: Yeah, they do, and there's a memorial there that was erected, and the park across the street as well, named after Todd Bayless. And Todd was a very young officer. I worked with him for a few weeks in 1993, and then in 1994, him and his partner, Mike Leone, were on foot patrol in those apartment buildings, and they came across a fellow and attempted to arrest him, and he pulled out a gun and shot Todd, and he didn't have much of a chance, and thankfully, Mike Leone got off enough shots to disable the suspect, and he's still in prison. And unfortunately, we're still saddled with parole hearings every few years for him, which is crazy. But that really sparked the immigration conversation in this country as well. With the he wasn't supposed to be in the country, and you know, it created a real furor, much like we're seeing again these days. So. But very dangerous work for these police officers executing these search warrants, normally done by the emergency task force. But from what I'm hearing, it was a drug and gun warrant. So it very well might have been the gun and gang task force executing the warrant. And they tend to do them themselves. They're very highly trained in some of these tactics, but a very dangerous situation every single time you do it.
0: Are warrants often served at that hour of the morning? And I ask that again. We got a smarter guy than me on to ask these questions too, and a guy with that experience like you have. But it just would occur to me as an ordinary citizen, you'd ideally like to serve warrants not in the middle of the night. Does this mean there was something pending when they're executing a warrant at that hour?
1: That's the time I always like to do my warrants. And, you know, people are either asleep or if it's a dangerous situation, you catch them off guard 4 or 5 o'clock in the morning. And, you know, unless it was a warrant for something relatively safe and innocuous, like a cellular telephone or some documentation. Yeah. If it's a dynamic situation, those early morning search warrant entries it's the best time to do it. And that's when you get people at home as well. If you're any other time of day, you know, they could be at work, they could be out at the bars or whatnot. So if you want to get them at home and it's a dangerous situation and you want them to be groggy and asleep, that's the best time to do it.
0: Well, I wondered, yeah, and that makes sense in that respect, because you think if you show up, the person's not home, but someone's able to get a hold, and now you can with the tech, you're able to get a hold of that person and go, don't come back here anytime soon because the cops were looking for you. You don't have that situation at 5:42 in the morning, do you? Like, you're likely home compared to 5 in the afternoon or 11 in the morning.
1: Exactly. That's when people, odds are pretty good, that's when they're going to be home. That's when they're hopefully going to be asleep, you know, 4 or 5 o'clock in the morning. And these officers have either been working all night or working towards that warrant execution time, or they've gotten up at 2 o'clock in the morning or 3 o'clock in the morning, which I always hated to get in to and be ready to roll and get those warrants executed. So there's going to be a briefing beforehand, probably an hour before the warrants execution, get all the units on deck. Like I said, normally the emergency task force and everybody else who's involved. And if this was a divisional level warrant executed by, you know, plainclothes officers from 12th Division, then absolutely they would use the emergency task force. But if it's one of the specialized squads, they will probably just be doing it themselves. And like I said, these guys are out there doing this every single night, executing search warrants in dangerous situations across the city. And every single time you do it, it's a scary situation. So very high stress. And very dynamic, absolutely every single time, even when people are completely asleep and you get the upper hand.
0: I like getting your macro opinion, big picture sometimes as well. This is making me sad. This is making me angry. I'm hearing on the text from people with TPS, spouses of TPS members. They're all talking. They're all group chatting, understandably so, and they're very worried about the condition of this officer. Big picture, I'm trying not to relate all of this to the World Cup starting tomorrow, but this makes me even angrier going what this does to the city before we're supposed to celebrate a bunch of stuff, right? We are celebrating already that these games are on, that so many people will get to experience what is still a pretty great city at its heart, and what a terrible and tragic way potentially to start it.
1: Well, you look at the opposite scenarios that we saw yesterday on the news, right? You've got all this celebration and all this preparation for this fantastic planet-wide event happening right in our city. And at the same time, you've got the police cruisers lining the 401 in Keele Street for the body of the OPP officer being brought to the Ontario Forensic Pathology Services there at the Centre of Forensic Science. And those are just such stark contrasting images. So while everybody's out there partying and having a good time and enjoying the great sport and the great games, the police officers are still out there trying to keep the city safe. And they're going to be stretched very, very thin over the next few weeks. But they're still going to be out there doing what they have to do, right? They're still officers in 12 Division this morning who are going to go out and respond to the radio calls that are going to be pouring in. And there's going to be another gun and gang team ready to go tonight with their jobs. So it doesn't stop.
0: It's a profound loss what happened this week to the 29-year-old constable up north, a Dufferin cop, but on deployment in James Bay. What questions do you have about this? We got an 18-year-old escaping from some kind of mental health evaluation somehow. He's got car keys. Nobody can stop him. He gets to a car. Guy lays a spike belt down with a crew, and he gets hit. And I'm sure there's going to be a lot of assessment as to what didn't go right. What with your observation do you go? What questions do you have?
1: Yeah, you know, the spike belt is such a dangerous, it's very, very effective, but very, very dangerous as well. And we constantly hear stories about officers getting injured, and the OPP had a major traumatic injury to one of their officers several years ago. As you remember, I believe it was a father who kidnapped his own son, and the OPP officers were pursuing and trying to stop him, and they put out a spike belt, and one of the officers' life-altering traumatic injuries from being hit during the deployment of that spike belt, and very sadly, the little boy ended up getting killed in an exchange of gunfire. So these things can absolutely explode, and the risk is always so high. Like I said, these spike belts, very effective, but just very, very dangerous, and way too many horror stories about injuries occurring during deployment. So, and now obviously a death occurring because of the deployment of the spike belt and the actions of an 18-year-old who's gotten out of a mental institution and gone out on a bit of a rampage with a car, from the sounds of it.
0: Well, you're the first person to tell me that Canadian police officers now are almost always prohibited from shooting at the tires of a vehicle, right? I remember you telling me that in one of our first conversations a couple of years ago, maybe a few years ago now. And I thought about that and I'm like, but if you do that, and if you have a clean shot of the tires, you're not going to have a spike belt tragedy potentially. I don't know. Like you got to choose your, you know, the lesser of two evils to me in that case.
1: Yeah, I mean, shooting at the tires in a perfect world, in a perfect situation, okay. But, you know, while a vehicle is in motion and you're pursuing it to shoot out the tires, it's never going to happen and it's never going to be effective. So we don't have the spike belts in the city because they are dangerous, but they do still use them with the OPP. We still see them on the highways in a lot of the American jurisdictions. And a lot of companies have come up with different alternatives to terminate pursuits other than spike belts. So there's all sorts of gimmicks out there and all sorts of toys out there that can be used.
0: Hey, did that change in your career? Were Toronto police able to use spike belts at one point, or it's just never been policy since you were a young cop in the city?
1: You know, we all go to the Ontario Police College, and so the training is for Ontario-wide, and we were trained on the use of spike belts. When I first started in Toronto in 1989, there were some sporadic spike belts. Not every police car had them, as I recall, and then there was a real clampdown on police pursuits in general. And as far as I know, I believe it's still true, there are no spike belts in Toronto. The Specialized Emergency Task Force might have access to them. I don't believe so, but I can't remember the last time I've ever heard of a spike belt deployment in Toronto. The rules definitely changed in the early 1990s. And it's very, very difficult to justify pursuing a vehicle within the city limits now. Different story up in Hearst, Ontario, obviously.
0: Yeah, I'd bet. Hank, I know it's heavy for you, too. You used to serve, as you said, the same kind of warrants that this officer who was shot multiple times earlier this morning has served. So I know it's heavy, but you do such great work giving us context on these things. Thank you for letting us reach out.
1: Thanks very much, Greg, and we'll keep an eye on what happens today, and thoughts and prayers for this officer and his loved ones and co-workers, for sure.
0: Yeah. Hank Nzinga, former homicide detective, joining us again to reset when this happened and where this happened. Trethaway Drive and Black Creek Drive, it's right across from 12 Division on Todd Bayless Boulevard, where the deceased cop shot in 1994 and murdered by a suspect who was later convicted, who, again, that drives people crazy. The guys had like five or six different potential bail hearings and whatnot. It drives people crazy. You shoot a cop dead, we close the door on you. We're not going to have a death penalty debate. Okay, fine. But you get a life sentence, plain and simple, and that's that. We're not making you dress up and explain how well you've behaved in prison. During that stretch, you're a mass murderer. You murder a cop. It's a pretty thin line for asking. Let's never give you the opportunity to ask for your way out and risk and put the family through that once every couple of years. I don't get it. Proud Canadian, I do not get this stuff. No other Western democracy would tolerate this. Carol was excited to start her next chapter by moving in with her fiance, but her home was on a busy street, needed some renovations. What to do? She thought she'd have to spend thousands fixing it up before selling. 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
0: Let's get a look at your drive right now. 640 Toronto, big trouble traffic.
6: Still watching these two big trouble spots. Westbound 401 Express at the 403. There's a crash in two right lanes. That's followed by another crash in the westbound collectors approaching here, Ontario, with two right lanes blocked. Again, a very heavy one through here. So if you want to avoid the delays, you can try going westbound on Derry instead. Traffic is slow. 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Those are the big trouble traffic spots right now. Miles Marcus, 640 Toronto.
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0: All right, you probably know by now, and you're hearing Taylor Swift on the way in. She was at the game last night, the Knicks-Spurs game, all these celebrities. Someone posted a list of all of them, and it's just stunning. And you think, are all these celebrities comped or are they not? Do they have to pay for their tickets? After 8:30, we'll play you what Ben Stiller said. He was on the big panel with Shaquille O'Neal and Draymond Green's part of that panel, now current Golden State Warrior. And Stiller's answer was remarkable to me. I had to laugh. If you're a Leafs season ticket holder even, and the Leafs and Knicks get compared so often because they're both so bulletproof, we'd be going just the same way if the Leafs were in the Stanley Cup final as the Knicks were. They haven't won since 1973, but they did get there twice in the 1990s. But it was stunning. And of course, I'm bearing the lead story. They won the greatest comeback in NBA Finals history. Insanity. A 29-point deficit in the late in the third quarter. They were getting crushed. I was awake. My wife was getting home from covering something. I'm wandering around. We're sort of like shutting down the house. You got to do that, right? You got to shut down the house. And I'm like, I gave up on the game. So I was doing other stuff. And then when I saw the score on my phone about 11:20, I'm like, it's a mistake. It's clear. There's a glitch. Something's wrong. But they did win 107-106. One of the funny parts from last night was with Taylor Swift there courtside. They're the usuals are there, right? Chris Rock, Jerry Seinfeld. Jerry Seinfeld and Larry David had this huge hug on the court. It's amazing. All these celebrities just walk onto the court after the game. We got Drake here, and I've never seen anything quite like it. It's like A-lister after A-lister. And obviously, Swift being there is a big thing. Listen to the Knicks' own radio crew. You'll hear the guy not wrecking the guy on the crew. There's a guy and a gal on the crew. The gal knows it's Taylor Swift. The guy does not know it's Taylor Swift. But listen at the end to what the female broadcaster says about Taylor Swift. This is gonna have some reverb later on this morning, even though the story is the huge comeback and the Knicks going up 3-1 in the series. Listen to these two on Knicks radio.
8: Is that Taylor Swift down there?
9: No, I think Gray was just saying her name for no reason to distract me.
8: No, that's her.
9: Yeah, but where?
8: With that long ponytail. Ain't that her in the blue? Yeah, I literally was like, that's her.
9: I don't know if
8: wow.
9: I believe you.
8: Hang wow, on. Look at Tyler go.
9: It's
8: you don't even
9: wife.
8: Know where
9: it's
8: you're looking.
9: Wife.
8: Yeah, sure. She's not a
9: I'm
8: Knicks
9: recording
8: fan.
9: Right
8: get
9: now.
8: Out of here, girl.
0: What? She's not a Knicks fan. Get out of here, girl. Listen, I will give her credit. Mark Wahlberg famously, Mark Wahlberg is a Boston guy, right? Big, big Boston, Massachusetts guy. His brother Donnie, New Kids on the Block. You know all this stuff. So Mark Wahlberg famously left the Super Bowl that the Patriots won when they were down 28-3 at halftime. I was with my family in Florida. We were on like a vacation and I was coming back to work after some time off. So I kind of went to Florida just to, because there were rumors kind of starting. It's one of those stupid, surreptitious things. That we went to Florida, but the Super Bowl happened to be on in Houston, and the Patriots were down 28-3 at the half, right? And then they had this amazing comeback against the Atlanta Falcons, and Tom Brady won his sixth Super Bowl. But Mark Wahlberg left that game, and he's a Patriots fan, but he just was like, enough's enough. I want to beat the traffic. I want out of here. We've all left sporting events early. That female broadcaster dissing Taylor Swift, well, Swift was there at the end. You had every excuse, like I did at home, to walk away from that game and go, I can't watch this anymore, because I do really want the Knicks to win. I am officially a bandwagon Knicks guy, and I have been since the start of the playoffs. But down 29 points in the third quarter, no way, no how are they come. That's a one in a million scenario where they get back. Here's the clip from Ben Stiller. I love this. Ben Stiller's been courtside the whole playoffs, and he is a New Yorker, and he's been at all these Knicks games for year after year. He'll go on a Wednesday night in February when they're playing the Memphis Grizzlies, right, or the Atlanta Hawks. Here's Charles Barkley on the panel, Hall of Famer in the NBA, asking Stiller how long he's been a season ticket holder. Stiller's answer was pretty surprising.
10: How long have you actually been a season ticket holder?
11: I don't have a season ticket. I get the tickets. The celebrity, they give us the tickets.
10: Ben, stop lying.
11: I don't think I could afford the Knicks season ticket front row. No, I'm lucky. No, I think it's because I've been coming for so long, you know, that they feel I'm a loyal fan. Our family's been coming forever, so I'm lucky enough to get that. And but I've been coming since, I mean, the first, I probably like 1974.
10: Wow.
11: I remember.
10: Draymond was not born.
11: Yeah. I mean, with my dad, you know, meeting the Knicks. I remember when I was 8, 9 years old. Yeah. Being here.
0: This is one of those true facts of life. And I don't know what age I was when I realized this. Maybe it was in my mid-20s. The richer you are, the less money you have to spend for things. Right? It's totally convoluted. The more money you have, the more free stuff you get. What is that? That's backwards. By the way, if Spike Lee is charged with assault in New York City today for assaulting Ben Stiller, it's because he heard Stiller gets all his tickets for free. Spike Lee noted that he pays for these tickets. It's outrageous. I don't know. Has this happened in Leafs land? I have no idea whether that's the case or not. All right. We've got continuing coverage of a quite heavy story this morning. A Toronto officer shot and fighting for his life in hospital. Dave Bradley has the latest.
12: This is continuing coverage of the breaking news that we have been following. The shots were heard around 5:45 at an apartment building near Trithewey and Black Creek. As Greg mentioned, a Toronto police officer in hospital fighting for their life. Police say it was an exchange of gunfire while the officer was carrying out a search warrant at an apartment building. Now, a second person also taken to hospital along with the officer. Nothing on their ID, but this is the same building where 8-year-old Javay Roy was shot and killed by a stray bullet while in his bedroom last August. No arrests in this case, and the province's Special Investigations Unit has taken over, which happens when police are involved in something that results in serious injury or death. Of course, this happens in the same week where a provincial police officer was killed in the line of duty in Hearst in Northern Ontario. Another big story is on the lighter side. After months, maybe even years of buildup, the moment is here. Actual games in the World Cup happening today. The first is in Mexico City at 3 o'clock this afternoon. The official FIFA World Cup kickoff concert was a party at Fort York. It seemed to go off without a hitch. Two people were charged with flying drones in the area around the show. And that sparked a new reminder from Toronto police that you're not allowed drones around stadiums, even practice pitches. There are all no-fly zones. The first drone intercepted by cops around 7:45, the second at 9:15.
0: Dave, good stuff, obviously, and we'll keep our eyes on this. So, yes, two people in life-threatening condition in hospital. We know one is the officer. We don't know the identity of the other person. So this will be, again, a story that's going to take updating and updating most of the morning and I'm sure into the early afternoon.
12: Yeah, people were hearing from me in that building, though, shocked because, again, just last August, that's when the 8-year-old boy was shot through his window. He was in his bedroom minding his own
0: business. Friday night going into a Saturday morning,
12: Exactly. So, they're sort of reacting with shock this morning, going, how can this happen again?
0: Yeah, and this was a warrant being served between 5:30 and 6 a.m. We just had Hank and Zynga on, who said that's often when you do serve warrants, you know the person's going to be surprised, they're going to be at home, we're coming at some point in time, and just the fact that we can catch them off guard is what we intend to do. So I'm sure there'll be some context and explanation of that. But yes, both Chief Demke and Clayton Campbell, the president of the Police Association Union, have rushed to Sunnybrook Hospital to check on this officer.
12: Yeah, and the Special Investigations Unit, when they get involved, usually the flow of information slows down to a crawl. It's down to a trickle now. So we're not anticipating any new information for a little while yet. The spokesperson from the SAU is headed to the scene, and she has promised an update at some point. But now she's got to get briefed on everything that's happened and be able to tell us about it.
0: Dave, we'll obviously keep people posted all day long. Thanks for this. Get more at 9 o'clock.
12: Sounds good.
0: All right. On our way, the rising trend among younger Canadians. I need you to listen to this. Even if you're a mom, even if you're a dad, even if you think you got a half century in front of you of things you want to get done, you're going to want to hear our next conversation. 8:34 on Toronto Today. We're back after this.
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0: So the Princess Margaret Cancer Foundation ride is this weekend. You know, you think it's Friday, tomorrow is going to be a big, big deal downtown, but it's also going to be big downtown for the launch as thousands of cyclists go Toronto to Hamilton and then Hamilton to Niagara Falls. I confess, if it's a good thing, I've done this four times. That's the good thing. The bad thing is you get a gold helmet when you do it your fifth time, and I haven't been out for my fifth yet. There's always something that comes up, and admittedly, shoulder replacement last fall, meniscus surgery a couple springs ago. I should be doing it this year. I've promised somebody yesterday I'll do it next year, so I will be a 2027 rider and get my gold helmet. But inspiring us this morning, stepping up to do it for the very first time, is Ashley Wiley, and thank you for being in studio with us. It's lovely to have you in. Get a little close to the mic. Get a little tighter to the mic, and you're obviously, this is very personal for you, and I'd love for you to tell the audience your story.
19: It is, and thank you so much for having me this morning. This is my first ride. Last year in April of 2025, at the age of 41, I was diagnosed with colorectal cancer, which came as a complete surprise to me. I have four small children. I have an 8-year-old, a 6-year-old, and 2 4-year-olds. And just some minor symptoms, and I went for a colonoscopy and was shocked to learn I had stage 3 rectal cancer. Mm. And 2025 then turned into a bit of a blur. You know, I started my treatment in Toronto at Princess Margaret. I did radiation and chemotherapy. And the short version of the story is that in December, after my treatment had wrapped And we found that the I'd had a complete response to the radiation and the chemo, and the ride was coming up on my social media. I thought, well, you know, this is as good a time as any to sign up.
0: People, I'm so glad you're doing this. And is your cancer in remission right now?
19: So what they say right now is that they can't see anything. I'm under what's called non-operative management. So we'll just keep watching with imaging and hoping that it remains clear.
0: You mentioned the symptoms. Those are yours. Health is often very private. But when you go in, are you thinking, let's just get that clean bill of health? You're not up at night for hours on end going, this is the end. You weren't having those kind of symptoms. And I read some of the symptoms.
19: Yeah, the symptoms.
0: They're blood in the stool. They're terrible abdominal pain. They're being doubled over. They're huge weight loss. None of those were huge red flags in your story.
19: No, a little blood in the stool is very common. You know, we don't talk about it a lot. It's a little stigmatized.
0: I think that's
19: part of the problem.
0: No. We should talk about our poop, honestly. I mean that because it's incredibly important. And as you know, you're a great example, remarkably healthy person, busy person. Mm-hmm. And if it can happen to you, there's obviously a lot more warning signs. It's usually leans more older. It leans more heavier people. It leans more male.
19: Yeah.
0: So you're not any of those three.
19: Right.
0: Yeah.
19: And, you know, I obviously had to go and advocate for myself, as we all do. You know, when something comes up, our doctors aren't in our homes or in our bodies. I had to go ask for some more testing. And then, of course, this news recently that Ontario is lowering the age of colorectal cancer screening to the age of 45. That's incredibly helpful because it's for the people who didn't have symptoms like mine, whose cancer will be found through those early screenings before it gets problematic.
0: What's the wave of emotion like? I mean, again, you're like... you know, you're like, I don't want to go yet. I got a lot of time left. Like my parents are in their 80s right now. And I think they're both in that mode. Like anything we get now, more Christmases, more summers, more nine holes of golf with my dad. It's all a bonus. You still got a ton to do. That's the best way I can put it.
19: It was incredibly challenging, especially in those early days when we didn't know, how pervasive the disease was and what we were really facing. Of course, I still have the fear every time I go for a scan that there's been a recurrence or spread. But, you know, I don't really have the words to contemplate what would have happened or where we would be if it was any different.
0: But you had to push to get more questions answered, didn't you?
19: Yeah, of course, because I wasn't close to 50, which is, you know, the age we start screening right now. And as you said, I had no risk factors, really healthy, did everything right, no genetic factors. And so it's been a lot of media on the increased cases and prevalence, and I'm one of those statistics.
0: I also we're talking to Ashley Wiley, by the way. She's going to ride in the Princess Margaret Cancer Foundation ride, which is 200 kilometers from Toronto down to Niagara Falls. You kind of do 101. I still have this right. You do about 101 day to Hamilton.
19: That's right.
0: And then you do 100 the next day to Niagara Falls. And,
19: that's right.
0: You know, I'm not exactly, I don't know if this is the best example. I'm not exactly Lance Armstrong on the bike. Is that a good example? I don't know. But my point is, I was kind of telling you how... what a remarkable sense of achievement, even getting there that first day is to Mohawk College. You go up Hamilton Mountain in that first day and just going in and telling your story and also raising funds. Mm-hmm. The money is everything for research. This is how we think about, the government funds healthcare. Well, they don't fund research.
19: That's
0: fund the practicality of helping people like you. But the research that we've had in the last 10 years on this has been outstanding. Mm-hmm. And almost all of it has to come from philanthropy. And
19: absolutely.
0: Donations.
19: Absolutely. I often say, you know, I feel so lucky to live near and work near Princess Margaret because it was so instrumental in my treatment. But it's not just luck, right? It's the support of the community, the fundraising that changes the landscape for the research that they can do. And it changes the lives of cancer patients in Toronto, but globally. Like immunotherapy was developed at Princess Margaret Hospital. Mm-hmm. And that's used globally in the treatment of cancer. So, I mean, we could have all the money we want in our own bank accounts or wallets, but if it's, you know, that doesn't help you if you get the diagnosis I had. Those dollars in research pockets go so much farther.
0: We have a rep as men as not being very good about talking to each other about our health and, you know, joking about it, using humor to get around it sometimes. We also always feel like women are great at talking about each other about their health. Was this easy for you to talk about with your female friends?
19: It wasn't, actually.
0: No.
19: I kind of, you know, as we said, I had some minor symptoms that I chalked up to normal, like post-pregnancy things. And it didn't even feel comfortable to raise it with my doctor. I just thought, you know, this is normal. I won't bother anyone with this. I had no other symptoms or risk factors, but I wish I had spoken up sooner and my path may have been a little smoother.
0: Do you feel like you had weeks where you sort of waited something out or months where you waited something?
19: Oh, no, years.
0: Out? Years.
19: Yeah.
0: Yeah.
19: I mean, my last children were born in 2021, and on and off from that time, I can recall symptoms. And so maybe for some time it was nothing scary.
0: Because women worry about others. My wife's, one of her best friends has just had a double mastectomy. She's gone through breast cancer. She's in remission right now. They've all turned 50. They all went and celebrated. Did I just tell my wife's age on there? I guess I did. But they've all celebrated. They all went down to the Dominican Republic together and celebrated. They're four very tight girls that knew each other at Carleton University. But again, you have so much to worry about as a woman with health. Colon cancer, colorectal cancer is not on the list usually, is it?
19: It's not. And then, you know, you consider that women are having children maybe a little bit later, and mm-hmm. that is getting closer to that age of onset, early onset of colorectal cancer. And so my concern is, you know, so many women who may be closer to the risk factor age might have these minor symptoms that they're attributing to their pregnancy and aren't speaking up. And so, yeah, I worry.
0: I'm so glad I think your story is amazing because you advocated and had to push sometimes. And that doesn't mean, well, your family doctor's not doing their job. That doesn't mean, have to push, because oftentimes they'll think it's nothing. They'll ask about family history. They'll ask about symptoms, and they don't want to alarm you as a patient either. They don't want to be catastrophizing what it could be. But if you're like, I'm glad you're saying this, because you're like, if you think you got something wrong, don't even hesitate. Yeah. The tests are there. The FIT test, which people mail back in the mail, is a hugely popular thing that praise the Ontario government because they made this so easy. People sometimes get their FIT test back within 3 or 4 days, and they're like, okay, it's nothing, or okay, this is another step, and I've got to push now for a colonoscopy.
19: Yeah, and it seems really inconvenient, but the inconvenience we've gone through the past year is it really pales in comparison.
0: Yeah, I would say that's true. What's the message for people out there simply about this? What did you learn that you're like, I wasn't sure I even knew this about myself and how I could speak up and be really fierce and loud about my own health, let alone other women?
19: The message is really, you know, we joked about it a little, to talk about, look at your poop, look at your body. Your body's giving you a lot of information, and only you know what to do with that information. Your doctor's not in your head. They're not in your body. They're not in your bathroom or your home. And so you need to take that information and bring it somewhere. And if you reach a screening age for mammograms or colonoscopies, go for the screening, because you may have no symptoms. It may be nothing now. And doing that early work to detect it will completely change the outcome for the better.
0: That was an amazing chat with Ashley Wiley in studio with us. The Princess Margaret's done such amazing work. They started that race in 2008. No race raises more money across the entire country. It's not regional. There's a Toronto ride, obviously, previously known as the Ride to Conquer Cancer, but they raise $200 million a year nationwide. And again, oncology's changed. It's gotten better. This disease, colorectal cancer, it's not an older person's disease. It's not a bigger person's disease. It's not just a male disease. And the successful screening programs and early detection has made a big difference. We're obviously focused on a huge story this morning in what looks like it could be a terrible and sad one. One's going to make you sad and one's going to make you angry. But a police officer in Toronto rushed to hospital and exchanged a gunfire in this area of Trethaway Drive and Black Creek Drive. Before 6 a.m. this morning, officers were executing a warrant, ongoing investigation, exchange of gunfire. There are two people, including that officer, in life-threatening condition. This is at 15 Martha Eden Way, the same building you might remember last August of 25. An 8-year-old boy was shot while in his bedroom. He's sitting up reading with his mom, and he got shot through the window and passed away. And it was a huge story. With memorials and I'm not knocking them. All the politicians there, they decided this is the one we're all going to make a deal about and change things. And just do things change? I don't know. But this is the exact same building where the cop was shot today. We'll keep you posted on that story all morning long. On the way back, give him the Oscar right now. When you see a movie trailer and you just know that that actor in that role is going to be on stage at the Academy Awards in 2027. Not much more to say than that. And yet the movie won't be out for another 4 months, but we got our first taste of it. And I think a lot of us are like, just take our money. Tell me where the seats are. Get that popcorn ready. We're going. Tell you what the movie is and let you hear also how true to life the character sounds next on Toronto Today. Let's check your drive on a now sunny morning. Took a while to move those clouds away. We look like we're in the clear. No more rain. It rained overnight. It won't the rest of the day. 24 now. We'll get to 30 with a humidex of 37. Hot and humid and now sunny is the story for this day. Let's check the road. 640 Toronto, big trouble traffic.
6: Seeing some big trouble spots in the 401 through Mississauga. Very busy stretch here. And the westbound collectors approaching here, Ontario, is still in this crash in two right lanes. On the eastbound side, in the express at here, Ontario, a new crash has appeared with the HOV and left lane block. So very slow in both directions. Try Derry Road instead. 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
0: By the way, because we're just talking like as pals and buddies and friends, right? Did you know this is your night, your morning, tomorrow morning, if you're looking to drink later. Tonight is the night with the World Cup game starting today that last call, and every restaurant and bar knows exactly what I'm about to say because you're prepped for it. Someone is scheduled for this shift. Last call is 4 a.m. tomorrow morning. Not 2, but 4. And that runs for the entirety of the tournament. Doesn't matter which team stay in or out. But yes, last call begins tonight until 4 a.m. We were doing this earlier when the Olympics, like for the gold medal hockey games, when the games were in like Europe and oh God, they're on at 7 or 8 in the morning. Fine. But that was like to let you start drinking earlier in the morning. And again, I've yet to meet the person that wants to have a beer with their eggs and bacon. Now and then if you go out for an early tea time on the golf course, maybe, just maybe, you're dipping into something by like 10:42 a.m. This one's a weird one for me, that you're going to get a drink order at 3:58 a.m. I don't know. I'm not worried about it. It's not a moralistic stance. It's just I don't know how many people are really going to be doing this. And some of these matches, indeed, these World Cup matches, do start at midnight. I'll give you that. Eastern time. I've never heard of that before. And these games will go till 2 in the morning. So I get not wanting to get kicked out. But I find it hard to believe someone's going to stumble in at 3:30 and order a pitcher of beer. Or get a couple glasses of wine. I find it very hard to believe. I was young once. I know. And I was probably like a 5.5 out of 10 on the drinking scale. And you had roommates going at it night after night after night after night. And they were still home and tucked in their beds by like 2:05 a.m. So I don't know how this goes. So many stars out last night, including Taylor Swift. We played the audio clip earlier of the radio crew that didn't even... Does she have to be... She's the most successful pop star on the planet. Does she have to be with Travis Kelce, her fiance, for people to recognize her? Anyway, here's a quick montage of some of these stars that were there at Madison Square Garden for the Knicks' remarkable, remarkable comeback win.
1: Famous faces, Taylor Swift making another appearance. She was in Cleveland. Of course, Jerry Seinfeld, the native New Yorker. Chris Rock. So many of the familiar faces courtside. Adam Sandler. And again, so many of these, they're lifelong Knicks fans. They come to games in February. Timothée Chalamet and Kylie Jenner as well. And Ben Stiller.
0: I'm just convinced that you could have a channel just showing the celebrities, like a split screen. You know, there's a show where during Monday Night Football, Peyton Manning and his younger brother Eli, they both won 2 Super Bowls. They just show them watching the game and talking about it. If you could mic up the celebrities, people would watch. Chris Rock, Larry David and Jerry Seinfeld are there. Larry David was next to John McEnroe, the tennis superstar, the whole game. You got the Curb Enthusiasm star and John McEnroe watching the game. You're not going to pay like $29.95 to listen to those guys talk? How angry would they have been given how badly the Knicks started? Here's the before we get to Timothée Chalamet and also this amazing trailer. Actually, let's leave this because let's just give you Timothée Chalamet, the actor, right? Marty Supreme, best actor nominee, should have won, didn't win. This happens all the time. He'll win eventually. Here's his react. He kept it clean, too. For younger, don't think the youngers are all just a bunch of swear bots. He actually kept this clean for public and radio consumption.
2: Come on, it's the Knicks, baby. Knicks in 5, baby. Jalen Brunson, my God, baby. Matter of fact, OG, my God. OG.
0: Yeah, don't forget former Raptor OG Anunoby with that amazing tip-in. All right, Jeremy Strong was on Succession. He played Kendall, or Ken, in the Roy family, the oldest child and protagonist. And he's a real method actor. Strikes me as that guy you would have to call Ken on set, or he'll like glare at you. But he has transformed into Mark Zuckerberg for The Social Reckoning, a movie that is not really a sequel, but more a companion piece to The Social Network. I still claim The Social Network is, if it's not the best movie of the 21st century, it's really close. Did it win the Oscar? Of course not. The King's Speech did. Who's watched that movie twice? No one. Who's seen The Social Network 8 times? All of us. Anyway, the first trailer came out for The Social Reckoning, and Jeremy Strong kind of transforms into Mark Zuckerberg. He's going to win the Oscar. Everyone else should stop making movies and stop putting ads in The Hollywood Reporter now. Here's the trailer.
3: You'll read your opening statement, which we'll skip past for now. That's a separate session. And we'll move to witness questioning.
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5: I'm a professional defendant.
8: I ran classifiers on political groups where 30% of content hits multiple risk factors.
9: Hang on, I don't understand what you're saying.
8: Aren't you a tech reporter?
9: Ish.
8: Ish?
10: These guys are counting on the next round of congressional testimony to make you likable, Mark. I'm happy to lend a hand, but I think you're doomed.
9: This company and that guy are playing an unprecedented role in our lives.
10: The fire hose of bad information you are injecting into the air supply is becoming jet power.
5: I'm a free speech absolutist. I'm not the one who's lying, and I'm not stopping them from seeing someone who is.
8: Anxiety, depression of teenage girls got worse as a result of time spent on the platform.
0: It looks amazing. How could it be as good as The Social Network? Well, they're tempting me into thinking it is. Brad Smith has No BS with Brad Smith, live from Calgary, Alberta. You saw the same thing in the trailer I did when it came out yesterday, didn't you?
6: That was funny. I saw your post on X last night, and I was like, "This." I was writing it down in my notes. When I heard that Mark Zuckerberg voice, I was like, listen, I love Jesse Eisenberg from The Social Network, like the first version of this, but I just can't wait to see how the movie comes out. Are they going to address anything, dealing with the cover-ups, the censorship? But Jeremy Strong, if you don't know him from Succession, The Gentleman, Serenity, Molly's Game, he's so good in everything. And just one of those character actors that changes in every role. But that voice will haunt me. But Greg, I got to bring something else up. I think you've won the day. I think you've created a $1 billion business. I think you miking celebrities on the side of the court at the game, ISO camming them on YouTube. Oh my God. I'd pay a subscription fee to see that.
0: What's wrong with it? Just to hear the Chalamet Kylie Jenner chatter. Oh, is it interesting? God. Is it fascinating? Are they the same conversations night after night?
6: Hopefully it's not like Trudeau and Katy Perry yesterday, but do you imagine like Sandler and Rock sitting beside each other listening to the game?
0: Well, I don't know if you saw Larry David and Jerry Seinfeld hug afterwards. So they were like,
6: No, it's I think like when you said that, I'm like, I don't understand why people haven't done that. The Eli and Peyton compares perfect, but I would pay for celebrities to watch celebrities watch the basketball game more than I would watch basketball.
0: Imagine people hearing Greg Brady and Brad Smith's off-air conversations. There's a marketplace. There's like, can we get a Patreon going for like $5 a year? That's what those things are worth.
6: I'm already setting the account up.
0: You're ready to go. I got to let you go. Brad Smith's got you next, the next 3 hours. And of course, updating the big story of the morning, which Dave Bradley has right now. Do take care. I'll see you tomorrow on Friday.
11: This is continuing coverage of breaking news. I'm Dave Bradley, a Toronto police officer in hospital fighting for their life after they were shot early this morning in an area around Black Creek and Trithewey. And they were conducting a search warrant around 5:45 when police say there was an exchange of gunfire. Some reports suggest the officer was shot several times. Paramedics have confirmed to us that a second person is also fighting for their life in a hospital. That person, not a cop. We don't know their ID. Toronto's police chief, Myron Demkew, and the head of the Toronto Police Union are both at Sunnybrook Hospital. They'll provide an update as soon as they can, but the scene where the shooting happened is still buzzing with police officers and shocked neighbors.
12: Kind of scary because actually I live in the building and there's a lot of kids in here, and it's crazy. And it's not the first time. Last year a little boy got shot in the same building.
11: The building is on Martha Eaton Way. That little boy, Javay Roy, 8 years old, shot and killed through a window while in his bedroom. In this case, the province's Special Investigations Unit has been called in. That slows the flow of information. And when we get the information, we will bring you more details. But right now, let's head out and check your drive with 640 Toronto Big Trouble Traffic.
13: Two big trouble spots close to each other. Westbound 401 collectors approaching here, Ontario. A crash in two right lanes and another crash in the eastbound expressway here, Ontario, with the HOV lane and the left lane blocked. So watch out for delays in both directions. 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Those are the big trouble traffic spots right now. I'm Miles Marcus, 640 Toronto.
11: Well, this is also new this hour. Turns out cutting the ribbon to open the new Gordie Howe Bridge tomorrow is proven to be a bridge too far. The interim chief executive of the Windsor-Detroit Bridge Authority says Canada and the U.S. have agreed to delay the opening of the bridge as two countries take time to resolve any outstanding issues. Invitations had been sent out for a ribbon cutting on the $6.4 billion bridge between Windsor and Detroit tomorrow. The first cars were expected to start crossing on Monday. And now with your World Cup update, today marks day one for an actual game to be played at the World Cup. Not here yet. First game on Canadian soil is tomorrow at 3 p.m. Today, Mexico City plays host to the tournament opener between Mexico and South Africa. I'm checking your forecast from the Global News Weather Center. We bring in meteorologist Ross Hall.
14: Well, after more showers and thunderstorms overnight, some lingering showers are still possible this morning. Although, as we head into the afternoon, I think a drier pattern, a sun cloud mix, it remains hot and humid. We're into the 20s this morning, getting up to 31 this afternoon, the Humidex at 39. So when it starts to reach those levels, it starts to feel uncomfortable out there. We're going to experience a westerly wind, breezy at times, and the UV index will be very high. We remain warm through the overnight, down to 21. The chance of more overnight showers and the risk of a thunderstorm, that could continue into Friday morning, but I think things should dry out as we head through the later morning into the afternoon, just in time for the big match on Friday afternoon. A high of 29 degrees Friday and not quite as humid. 31 will be the Humidex. On Saturday, sun cloud mix, 28 the high. The chance of some showers Sunday, a high of 26.
11: It's humid right now. We're at 26 degrees. With that humidity, it feels like 33. Again, following the story of a Toronto police officer shot in life-threatening condition in hospital this morning, we'll bring you details.

0: me because I'm here in Calgary, Alberta. I'm so excited to be with you today as I finally acclimatized to the time change. I feel like, I don't know, I'm snapping my fingers beside the mic as if you can see me, but I feel like magic this morning. But another lineup change. Eddie, the producer from Toronto Today, back on the board.
1: Hey, hey.
0: What? Hey, hey, hey, man, what's going on?
1: Just trying to get it all together.
0: Yeah, it's a quick turnover after Toronto Today, isn't it, Eddie? You got about 3 minutes to get your ready.
1: Computers don't always cooperate, you know?
0: With you or in general?
1: Just, I would like to think in general. I hope it's nothing personal against me, but sometimes you just wait for things to load, but we're looking good.
0: David Shipley, I was about to say, what's his name? David Shipley, the CEO of Boceron Cybersecurity. He was telling me, what was it, about 3 months ago, I became aware that all speakers since the mid-80s were two-way speakers, so mics and audio equipment. So this computer, we don't know what it knows. Maybe your fingers are on the keyboard and it's like, oh, it's Eddie. I'm going to screw with him this morning. He needs a good screwing with.
1: I hope not.
0: Well, you know what, Eddie? I am in Calgary. I was just on QR, 770 AM in Calgary. And that's kind of why I maybe feel so great, because Sarah Crosby's here. Great host. Lovely person. They've been so welcoming this week. We've been doing lighter stuff in the morning, you know, just to have a little bit fun. And then she asked me about Alberta separatism and how, you know, the East is viewing it. And then I went on about a 7 minute rampage. It was a rant. And I think I left there and she was like, well, looks like he had a little bit to say. But all I have to say is, I'm in Calgary. And it's beautiful to wake up in the morning and drive. And as soon as the sun comes up, you get to see the Rockies. And it reminds me of a little bit of a Dumb and Dumber movie, right?
2: Huh. I expected the Rocky Mountains to be a little rockier than this.
0: Yeah, not John Denver.
3: I was thinking the same thing. That John Denver's full of man.
0: Every time I drive and see them, I say that. Yes, I'm a child, but what can you do? I was up a little bit last night. I've been trying to sleep, but my sleep's been a little off. But, you know, friends in the other room watching the Knicks game. I heard it's the greatest game ever. They were 29 points down in the NBA final game 4. They came back, won it on the last second tip in by a former Toronto Raptor, OG Anunoby, and everyone's going, why do we get rid of him? But there was tons of stars there. And when I looked at the list of people who are at this game and how much this game cost, it's just like, wow. Soon enough, like, if you look back in 1993, one of the Chicago Bulls game 3 or 4 tickets in the upper nosebleeds was like $60 or something like this. And then now it's like, it's just completely, like, you can't afford to go to these games. Like, it's $10,000 to get in the door to sit with your back to the wall 500 feet up, where you have to literally walk 74 steps just to get to your seat. And now I'm thinking, okay, well, it's, you know, 2026, celebs are all in the front row, and they've always sat courtside, but now the B-list celebs are having to sit in the front, the front or first bowl. So like 20 years from now, it's just going to be celebrities, CEOs, and everybody else filling out the games. No real fans allowed. Because when you have people like Taylor Swift, Spike Lee, Ben Stiller, Adam Sandler, and Timothy, how does Adam Sandler say it, Eddie?
4: Shalomé.
0: Imagine if those guys sat next to each other. I didn't watch. I don't think they were sitting next to each other, but imagine they were. And then, you know, like Michael J. Fox was there. God love him. Larry David sitting next to Jerry Seinfeld. And like I was saying to Greg Brady, for those who are just joining us on Toronto Today, imagine Larry David and Jerry Seinfeld sitting next to each other. Greg Brady brought up a great point. Maybe you should mic the celebrities. Mic the celebrities on the sideline, ISO cam them, put it on YouTube, put it on something, and just listen to them talk. Larry David.

0: David and Jerry Seinfeld just sitting there. Hey, come on, ref! Oh, that's not a foul! What's the deal? That's not a foul! It would just be hilarious to see those two yelling back and forth. But then again, my boy, I love this guy. I love him. Tracy Morgan, SNL alum. He was at the game last night. He is a diehard Knicks fan. They saw him coming out of the stadium last night, Madison Square Garden, the Mecca. And there's a very great video on X right now of him opening his car window up to the fans, and he is bawling. He's so happy, right? They're one win away from the first championship since what, Eddie? 1973, I think I heard?
1: Something like that, yeah.
0: Yeah.
1: Sounds
0: so
1: right.
0: I mean, but this was Tracy Morgan at Game 3, a clip that didn't really get played a lot, but people forget how funny he is, right? It's been a long time. He got in that horrific crash in that limo bus that almost took his life. Took him a long time to even come back to himself. And people didn't even know whether he was going to or not. Like, this guy in the late 90s, early 2000s was funny. When he was on SNL, he was one of my favorite guys ever. But people forget it. At Game 3, Tina Fey and Tracy Morgan crashed the announcer table. And Tina Fey's going into this, like, long rant about how good it's going to be. And everyone's going to be excited in New York if we win. And the city will go crazy. And next thing you know, while sitting right next to Pat McAfee, the sports commentator from ESPN, Tracy Morgan just interrupts everybody and says this.
2: I think the Statue of Liberty might get pregnant.
0: Eddie, were you a Tracy Morgan fan?
1: I think he was an underrated SNL castmate for sure.
0: Oh my god! But did you ever see SNL when he was Brian Fellows?
1: Remind me.
0: Okay, so Brian Fellows was a character that he played who was like a zoologist who didn't know anything about animals. And he had this real, I'm Brian Fellows.
1: Yeah.
0: And he would come out. And I remember one time, I forget who the host was, but they bring out this like miniature Shetland pony. And they go, and Brian Fellows goes, oh my God, that's the biggest dog I'd ever seen. He goes, well, it's not a dog. It's a Shetland pony. That dog has devil eyes. And the best one ever was he used to play this crack addict that lived underneath, like in a sewer. He was like, it was Oscar the Grouch. It was a play on him. I forget the name now, but I'll Google it. And Britney Spears was the host. And Britney Spears comes down into the sewer to be with Tracy Morgan while he's all disheveled and derelict. And then, you know, they're just looking around. And I just remember the song. They start singing and Tracy Morgan goes, Brittany, I got a song for you. It's decent Tracy Morgan. He goes, I'm going to tell you what I do at night for dinner. And he's like, I eat a doo-doo pie. I'm just like, what are you doing? Then the next sketch is where he's like an Astronaut Jones or something. And Britney Spears going, Astronaut Jones, we've made it to Mars. There's no inhabitants here. Life forms are all dead. What are you thinking? He goes, why don't you jump out of that green jumpsuit and sew me that fat ass? Tracy Morgan, underrated. Doesn't get enough love, I don't think, in the new age, even though, I mean, 30 Rock, he was amazing. Do you watch 30 Rock?
1: I have, you know, when I'm running out of things to watch. You can only watch Seinfeld in the Office so many times.
0: Yeah, but it's like, you know, when like somebody just shows up and then suddenly, like, their career gets a re-kick. And I'm not saying his needs one. He's done very well for himself. But it's like people get seen at these events and then it turns into something that the media is like, oh my God, everybody's talking about this person, right? Everybody loves this person. And I think because that injury took him so long after that terrible crash to get back to what he was before, even though, you know, he said it was so close to losing his life in that horrific crash, that it's just good to see him getting kind of like the flowers. I hate that term, but the flowers he deserves. Because as this Knicks series is going on, Variety just sat down Tracy Morgan to do basically like a, you know, those candid interviews where you sit next to a person that you really admire, and they put him on actually with a fellow castmate from SNL, not at the same time, but another SNL. And it's like a brotherhood or sisterhood, or it's a family at SNL. So when Tracy Morgan is sitting down with Marcelo Hernandez, they just get into the absolute like epitome of what Tracy Morgan is. And we go back to that clip. Play that Knicks clip one more time when he's at the game and Tina Fey's going off. Right, and that like one of his most famous lines. I want to get this girl pregnant. Well, in this variety clip with Marcelo Hernandez, he's talking about, you know, Marcelo, you should have more kids. How many do you have? He's like, none. He goes, well, I got about 20. He goes, well, why? He goes, because I got soft hands. And Marcelo goes, let me feel your hands. And Tracy Morgan says this.
3: Every now and then I pick up a pen. All I do is touch my wife and count money.
0: With my hands.
3: That's all I do. You want to know what I want to do with my life? I want to do karate and get girls pregnant. All I want to do.
4: That's your dream.
0: Why I Have Soft Hands by Tracy Morgan. I mean, I was supposed to talk about a lot of stuff, but I you could go down a Tracy Morgan rabbit hole with me forever. Hey, Brittany, jump out of that green jumpsuit and sell me that fat. Oh, my God. But we've got a great show for you today. Oh, my God. 9:30, you're going to want to stick around because we got Avi Loeb, Harvard astrophysicist. We are breaking down what went on Capitol Hill, the crazy speeches where, a lot of high-level people, even a former Navy intel officer coming out saying, not only was I researching four different types of aliens and their bodies and their body types, but the terms he was using, Eddie and I were throwing back this morning. We didn't even know what they were. I had to Google them. But Avi Loeb is going to break that all down. Plus, Avi Loeb is going to break down whether our galaxy actually exists in a black hole. No, not just in the universe, but are we sitting in a black hole itself? This is a crazy last month of disclosure or attempted or almost disclosure. But after the break, when we come back, I got a lot of heat online for saying, oh, you know, there's probably election fraud in California. Well, guess what? Oh, sometimes almost always the things I say are researched and true, and I'll prove it after the break because voter fraud exposed in real time by an undercover journalist. So boo on you. It's no BS. I'm Brad Smith, live from Calgary. We'll be back after the break. But let's get to the roads right now with 640 Toronto. It's Big Trouble traffic.
5: Still watching these big trouble spots on either side of the 401. In the westbound collectors approaching Hero Ontario, we've got a crash blocking two right lanes, and still a crash in the eastbound express at Hero Ontario with the HOV lane and the left lane blocked, so very slow in both directions. You can take Derry Road as an alternate. 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Those are the big trouble traffic spots right now. I'm Miles Marcus, 640 Toronto.
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0: It's the No BS with Brad Smith Roadshow right now in Calgary, where the Rocky Mountains, I wish they were a little rockier. That John Denver is, nah, they are beautiful. And so is this morning. Thank you for listening wherever you are, whether it's in Ontario and you're listening live or across Canada on the iHeartRadio app. It's been so amazing to be here. And the vacation hasn't started because I've been working and trying to catch up on sleep. But today I feel, Eddie, like magic. I feel good. No coffee needed. I'm ready to rock. But
1: makes one of us.
0: All right, man. Yeah, I know. And I appreciate you, Eddie. Eddie's on the board for me today because scheduling conflicts, pulling another double. That's three doubles in the week. You're just the man. Honestly, thank you so much.
1: Tell management.
0: That's where you say thank you. Tell management. I'm pretty sure they're listening, bud. How do I say this the right way? I actually don't take a lot of heat. And I think getting into this career, I was expecting it because I think my biggest fear was coming from such a staged performative, situation or area or work like TV. And I don't mean that in a bad way. It's great. It's part of the gig. It's when you're a host, you are there to present. But now coming on and being yourself, and having your own opinions, I was worried about backlash because that's just the way my mind thinks. I care enough about myself to project a good opinion. Maybe that's not the right thing, but that's how I live my life. But I was taking a lot of heat for the, insinuating that there could be potential voter fraud. And if there was voter fraud, then it needs to be checked into. Now, this is obviously because of what's going on in California, but people are just like, oh, you should change your name of the No BS show, man, to All BS. I'm like, oh, wow. Wow. Did mommy help you out with that one? I almost went Dr. Evil. Did mommy help you out with that one? But just as, you know, I'm talking about this a lot because I think that voter security and voter integrity in elections is the most important thing. You do not have a democracy unless you have secure elections. Like, you don't. It's the basis of it. If you are not trying to make your elections the most secure, then what do you have as far as security on top of that? These are people you're voting in to power to help control the policies that direct our lives, direct the money that you send the government. And as Gad Saad, the great Canadian who's now moving to American, said yesterday, essentially we're working till, 6 months out of the year for the government, and then we start working September or August first for free for actual revenue back. So when I called this out, on the very same day, Fox News reported this.
17: Here learning more about the professional signature collector who agreed to plead guilty to paying homeless people to register to vote in Los Angeles.
0: Wait, what? That's a real thing? Yes, Fox News is reporting. This girl's name is Brenda Lee Brown Armstrong, and she did plead guilty to signing up people through voter registry and paying them to vote. Yeah, you don't believe me? Here's what's going on in the streets, actually signing voters.
18: Now, because you haven't registered, I need to register you so I can get paid, too.
17: Armstrong got paid for every signature she got, and the DOJ says this case is just the tip of the iceberg.
0: Of course it's the tip of the iceberg. People think that, like, okay, California, guess what? You have Medicare fraud, hospice fraud, voter fraud that's been proven. You have fraud on all levels. You don't think there's election fraud? Since the dawn of elections, there's been fraud. Since the dawn of elections, in any sense, people have been trying to rig them to get the people in power that they want, to get the policies that they're pushing forward. And this is James O'Keefe, a very great investigative journalist who went undercover to get this. And then this furthers, right? Because I wouldn't have played these clips. These clips came out a couple days ago, but I wouldn't have played them because you can never, you know, trust what's going on in Skid Row in L.A. I used to live maybe about a 5-minute drive from Skid Row. It is just one of the most heartbreaking scenarios that you'll ever see in the world. And it's just getting worse. It's just wall to wall, about 500 feet long. In its smallest, like, the aspect when I was there in 2016, and now it's grown to miles of just homeless encampments with drug addicts, and it's the height of where a lot of crime and, like, just terrible things are happening. So a journalist went down there and started interviewing people from Skid Row, and I say that I wouldn't have played these clips because, you know, people under the influence of drugs, you know, you never know what the person saying behind the side. If they're signing over, like James O'Keefe is presenting, if they're signing over their name to vote for money, well, you never know if somebody's doing these interviews and saying, I'll give you $5 to say this. But having proven that this Brenda Lee Brown Armstrong has pled guilty to, you know, signing people up on voter registries, I'm going to play these Skid Row interviews because these are homeless people that do live in Skid Row that are telling exactly what happened from their accounts. Play the first one, Eddie.
19: You live in Skid Row?
20: I live in Skid Row.
19: And then would they come down here and try and pay you to vote?
20: Yes.
19: On a ballot?
20: Yes.
19: How much they pay you?
20: $5.
19: And they said, here, come and vote for these candidates?
20: Yes, sir.
19: They told you who to vote for?
20: Yes.
19: So they told you to vote for Karen Bass or Cynthia Rahman?
20: Karen Bass.
0: And this isn't just one. There's about 10 of them, but this second woman has pretty much the same story as well.
19: Did you vote?
20: Yeah.
19: Oh, you did, for Karen Bass?
20: Yeah.
19: Karen, they told you to vote for Karen?
20: Yeah, they had to sign a little thing.
19: And how much they pay you?
20: It was like $2.
19: $2? Oh, to sign off on a thing to vote for her?
20: Yeah.
0: So, and then it goes on to a gentleman who, of all three of them, seems the most coherent. I don't mean that with any disrespect, but here he is talking about it because he wanted to barter his price range.
19: So they say, oh, do you want to vote for Karen or Nithya? Or they just really just tell you to vote for Karen, huh?
21: Yeah, it was voting her, man. They get you an optionable choice, but they tell you who they want to vote for.
19: Oh, they tell you who you want to vote for. So, like, yo, we'll give you $2, but you got to vote for one of these people.
21: Well, you know, I'm a barter, man, so I got $4.
0: So it's crazy, but it comes back to the actual assertion. Just because people say things out loud doesn't make them wrong. And what's going on in the United States always trickles down, always trickles north of the border to Canada. And the last thing you want is that kind of action in Canada. And the problem is that now the Republicans have made it such an emphasis to put as many eyes on fraud in the United States. And what's come up and been proven is not the trillions of dollars that Doge said that was going to be when Elon Musk announced it, but it's exposed the seediness of how this government and how governments work. And the fact that we don't have anything like that here that is trying to expose it. The fact that Nick Shirley, a young YouTuber, and Spencer Pratt, someone running for mayor, just those two people have brought more eyes to fraud than any government has in the last 40 years is absolutely insane. Two guys who did it because they felt that their system was collapsing around them. One guy got his house burned down. And now they're the ones that are exposing mass fraud because of Nick Shirley. People have been arrested and charged because of Spencer Pratt. We're looking at elections and how they're run and realizing California is literally running it like in like the exact opposite of a democracy. It's not even communism, because communism, authoritarianism, they just take you over. This is a seedy game that's being played in the shadows. And you just wonder, how is this going on in Canada? But after the break, when we come back, I'm jacked for this. I know producer Eddie's jacked as well. But we're going to talk to astrophysicist from Harvard, Avi Loeb. There's so much to talk about when it comes to aliens, UFOs, UAPs, but we got to break it down. This Disclosure Day movie, this disclosure that Trump's promising, what's coming out and where does Avi Loeb sit on this? Aliens real? Not real? UFOs, UAPs real? We'll find out after the break. It's No BS. I'm Brad Smith.
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16: So I'm Brad Smith. Just waiting and having a little technical difficulties with our Zoom right now. We will get to our guest, Abby Loeb, as soon as we can. But just to give a little background context on what's going on right now, David Gersh, Air Force Intel, was up at Capitol Hill along with so many other people the other day talking about what a lot of people are talking about, which is disclosure, right? UFOs, UAPs, whatever you want to call them, aliens, do they exist? People are starting to get almost like, how do you say? Well, the same thing as the Epstein files. Is this ever going to come out? We are what? 6 months post Epstein files, like the first docket that led to all the conversation. We don't even say that anymore. That's how crazy our society is. That's how crazy we are. That is a back burner. The largest pedophile ring, like elite pedophile ring that was used to control the government. We don't even talk about it anymore. But in the same respect, are we in a situation right now where we're going to get any answers from UAPs? David Gersh, again, Air Force Intel, was up at Capitol Hill, and this is what he had to say because he thinks that he's been in the know and we're being left in the dark.
6: In my official duties, I was exposed to human and signals intelligence information concerning foreign adversary, UAP crash retrieval, exploitation and study efforts, adversary views on U.S. legacy program reverse engineering efforts, and U.S. held audiovisual information related to crash retrieval matters, such as the recovered vehicles and the associated biological material.
16: I mean, what does that mean? Eddie, you are the you're the one who loves UFOs even more than I do.
1: Fascinated UAPs.
16: What do you even think about this?
1: I don't know what to think. I don't know what to believe. I'm surprised this isn't the biggest story ever.
16: Right?
1: It's like fascinating.
16: I'm not even sure how to handle this right now, because if this was told to me before COVID, I would have lost my absolute mind, right? Don't you think?
1: And it seems like a weird fringe kind of conspiracy thing, but then you've got people from the government, you know, saying, yeah, this is real. They tell us in these closed door skiffs, these secret secured rooms. But
16: I know you're a fan of Tim Burchett, right? Republican senator. But he's been open. He's been on TMZ. He's been everywhere. And he's been loud about this long before anyone else was talking about it. And not only UFOs or UAPs, but as we reported, like, what, 3 or 4 weeks ago, Jesse Waters on Fox was talking about 4 different types of alien bodies or alien archetypes or alien beings that they supposedly, allegedly have had evidence or worked on before. Nordics, insectoids, what are the other two? Swedish people. I don't even know, because the Nordic one was like, oh, it looks like a Swedish guy, but 7 feet tall. God. This is Tim Burchett on Capitol Hill saying this is real and the cover-up is real as well.
7: When I'm sitting in a skiff and some little punk in a man bun tells me the president's on a need-to-know basis, folks, that ought to tell you right there what we're up against. We're up against corruption. We're up against a cover-up. This thing's been covered up at least since 1947. Dadgummit, the public deserves the right to know. It's your dadgum tax dollars. It's not about little green men or flying saucers. It's about what are we spending all these millions and possibly billions of dollars on that these idiots tell us don't exist. And then yet we turn right around in the skip, and then they tell us they do exist. This is a cover-up. You all know it. We know it. We demand the answers, and dadgummit, we're going to get them. Look, We got one or two bites at this apple. Please be careful about the false information that's coming out of Washington on all this stuff. Trust your gut. You know what's right. You know they exist.
16: Okay, Eddie, do you have Avi on?
8: Yes, I'm on.
16: Okay, Avi. I'm so excited to talk to you today. I'm sorry, I apologize. We had a little technical difficulty, but I'm so excited because you are one of the guys who knows more about the universe than anybody else. And when you hear these things that are going on Capitol Hill, Republican Tim Burchett and David Gersh going out and saying that they've had access or information to people who have seen four different body types of aliens, you say what to that?
8: I lost your sound. Someone muted you just now.
16: Someone muted me, sir. I apologize. Yeah, can you hear me now?
8: Now you're back. Yes.
16: So when they're up on Capitol Hill saying, you know, we have access to four different body types of aliens, what do you say about that, knowing all you know about the universe?
8: Yeah, what I say, my intuition is that we are unlikely to be visited by biological creatures, but of course I'll attend to the evidence if I'm presented with the evidence. It sounds very reasonable to me that there are retrieval and reverse engineering programs within government to look at aircraft or pilots from adversarial nations, you know, in battlefields, in regions of conflict. And it's quite possible that reports about retrieval of materials and pilots were misinterpreted. Some people talked about alien pilots being from other nations on Earth, and somehow the rumor got around. And of course, the intelligence agencies would prefer for other nations not to be aware of what these programs found. So the down-to-earth interpretation would be to say, you know, it's all human-made and humans, all of those reports are. And of course, I will be happy to revise my assessment as soon as I'm presented with the evidence. I haven't seen it, and I don't know of someone who had witnessed it firsthand that reports to us. In that case, I will just wait for the evidence.
16: I guess I'm shocked that there's not more shock. I mean, Donald Trump coming out and saying we're going to do a huge disclosure and we're going to do a drop of information. But as we've seen in the past, the drops of information have been kind of lackluster. Then you have, you know, Tim Burchett out there saying that. If there was evidence provided, the problem is I just don't think that the society right now understands what this would mean. What would it mean to people if we didn't have this disclosure?
8: Yeah, that would be the biggest discovery ever made in science and in the history of humanity as well, because it is equivalent to finding a neighbor on our street that we were not aware of. And of course, we tend to think that we are the center of the universe, that in fact, we deserve most of the attention. We realize we are not at the physical center. The Earth moves around the sun, that we already know. And I believe that, there are billions of other planets like the Earth that have similar circumstances. So similar circumstances could have led to similar outcomes. And most of the stars are billions of years older than the sun. So there was plenty of time for even Voyager-like spacecraft to make their way from the other side of the galaxy to the Milky Way, to the solar system, without very advanced technologies, even with the 1970s technologies of Voyager, one can do it. So my point is, it's really reasonable for us to search if there are any probes or visitors near us. That's very reasonable for the mainstream of science to do, as well as the U.S. government that collects data for national security purposes. They might have it. As to whether the evidence is conclusive, so far I haven't seen conclusive evidence, but I'm very intrigued by it, and I think we should all be excited about it. And of course, there are artists like Steven Spielberg who made the movie Disclosure Day. We can be inspired by that and conduct the search. All I'm saying is that it's like a detective story. It's about the evidence. And finding it will make a huge impact on our future, because it would mean that, you know, we can learn about new science, new technologies that more advanced civilizations develop, because we had only 100 years since quantum mechanics was discovered. And imagine if we had 1,000 years, 1,000,000 years, or 1,000,000,000 years like they had. In that case, what they represent now is our future. In addition, you know, it will bring a sense of humility because we would realize that we are not at the top of the food chain. They arrived at our backyard before we managed to arrive at their backyard. Yes, and sir. I think it will give us the inspiration to explore space, to invest much more in venturing into space than we currently do. I mean, right now we are investing 1% of the military budgets worldwide in space exploration. You know, the military budgets are $2.4 trillion a year. And perhaps this will change our priorities and we would realize, you know, instead of killing each other on this rock, there is something more uplifting that we can do, which is go to space.
16: Sir, we're just going to take a quick commercial break. We'll come back right after it because personally, we've talked about what it may mean to the public, but I want to know from your stance after researching this, researching the universe and understanding as much as you do what it would mean to you after the break. We'll be back. It's No BS. I'm Brad Smith. We'll be back with Avi Loeb after this. Get to the roads right now with 640 Toronto. It's Big Trouble traffic.
9: A big trouble spot on the southbound 427 past the 401. That's where you'll find a crash cleanup taking place in the left lane. It's going to be a very slow drive going southbound just after Dixon and Airport Road, which is where you can exit to find Martin Grove and continue south from there. 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That's the big trouble traffic spot right now. I'm Miles Marcus, 640 Toronto.
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9: With astrophysicist Avi Loeb. And I'm so excited to have this conversation because there's been a lot of talk about disclosure. And before the break, we're talking about a speech going on Capitol Hill where people are saying a lot of allegations about evidence that has been kind of secondhand seen, talking about aliens, body types, UFOs, UAPs. But Avi, I just want to ask you, sir, we talked before what it would mean to the public, but you've been researching the universe for such a long time. You're so established. What would it mean to you personally if we did have concrete evidence, sir?
10: Oh, it would be, first of all, humbling because, we tend to think of the universe as a collection of matter, radiation, lifeless, cold, and lonely place. And if we find that there is a partner out there, an intelligent being or beings or civilizations, you know, it would change. It will. We will develop an emotional connection to the universe. It will be a huge shift in the way we perceive our place in the universe. You know, realizing that the Earth moves around the sun rather than the sun around the Earth is an important milestone. And even, you know, for that, it took a while before the Vatican admitted that Galileo Galilei was right. Realizing that there may be alien technology, alien intelligence that is superior to ours would be a much bigger discovery than, you know, the invention of artificial intelligence. Alien intelligence is trained on a much larger data set because most of the real estate is beyond Earth.
9: That is insane when you think about it, sir, right? Because obviously for them to travel, they would have to have technology that would take them at light speed, which in itself would be so insane when you think about it. Because when I first heard about this disclosure and I did a deep dive, again, these are allegations, right? But they said that first contact in these allegations was 1947 and that they've actually had contact with these beings, which would be in my thought process, not like the movies where they're here trying to kill us. That means potentially aliens and humans could have a good relationship. That is the biggest takeaway from all of these allegations to me.
10: Right. Well, they had an opportunity to kill us a long while ago, if they're around. And I think it's our responsibility to learn from them if we find them. And there will be new science, new technology. What we can imagine is quite limited, you know. And I think nature is more imaginative than script writers in Hollywood. So, and Steven Spielberg, who just released a movie, he said that he, based on all the discussions until now, he believes that we are being visited. He's a rational person, and you know, a lot of people come to realize that this is something that we should examine. And the best path forward, as far as I can tell, you know, from the point of view of a scientist, is it's like a detective story. Let's collect more data, more evidence, and then decide what it implies.
9: But Avi, I have to ask you, because can we, if they have this technology to be able to go to warp speed, can we even like quantify how intelligent they are?
10: No, well, just think of ourselves earlier on in our history. So if a cave dweller, let's say from 50,000 years ago, were to find a cell phone, the first response would be to say, oh, this is a rock of a type that I've never seen before. And it will take the kid of that cave dweller to actually be curious, press some buttons, and realize that it can do some functions. So this is just talking about 50,000 years. But, you know, another civilization could be billions of years ahead of us if they survived all the problems on their planet and they ventured into space. So I think it's a learning experience for us. It's sort of like an interstellar date. Yes. And our dating partner, you know, it's a blind date. We don't know what our dating partner is. And the best is to stay quiet and just look at the other side and try to figure it out.
9: I want to do this. Eddie, are you there?
0: Yes, sir.
9: Eddie, I want you to ask, because you are a huge UFO UAP guy. Ask a question.
0: Well, I'm curious, like, do you believe in God, and how would disclosure change that? I mean, billions of people around the world are believe in some sort of, you know, God or whatever. And like, what would that mean for them? Wouldn't there just be chaos and pandemonium?
10: Well, as a scientist, I think it's very likely that we're not at the top of the food chain. Okay, so there is a superhuman intelligence out there. Okay,
0: what do you mean by that?
10: You can call a superhuman entity God, or you can say it's just someone that has more intelligence, more capabilities than we have. I don't care how you think of it. And also, you know, the religions talk about the Messiah arriving in the future. Yeah. You know, it may arrive from another star. But the thought, even if you think about God as being beyond nature, something that is outside of the universe, that created the universe, my point is that you should not think of God as a parent that can attend only to one child. That's a very limited view. You know, if God created the universe, it could have created many things like us in it, other civilizations on other planets under similar circumstances.
9: What a statement. Say that one more time for me, sir. If God created the universe.
10: If God created the universe and everything in it, you know, for those parents that have children, you know, it's a very limited view of God to say that it's a parent that can attend to only one child.
9: Oh, sir, that's the most phenomenal statement I've heard on this whole UFO UAP disclosure thing. Thank you so much for being here. I'm sorry about the technical difficulties at the front, but I can't wait to talk to you. And hopefully next time we're talking about actual documents that are coming down and proof. Hopefully disclosure will come. Thank you, Avi.
10: Yeah, the best is yet to come.
9: Yes, sir. Thank you so much for being here. That is Avi Loeb, a Harvard astrophysicist. And wow. Think about how your mind frame can just shift, right? Eddie, we'll talk about it after the break, but we think of God in the complexity of how we think about him, that he created the universe and the heavens. But why couldn't he create more than that if he's capable of creating the world? Call in after the break, 416-870-6400 or 888-225-TALK. We'll continue the conversation after the break. But also, we've got a jam-packed 10 o'clock hour. So stick with me. It's No BS. I'm Brad Smith. We'll be back.
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28: This is continuing coverage of breaking news. I'm Dave Bradley, Toronto police officer in hospital fighting for their life. Last we checked at Sunnybrook Hospital, after shooting early this morning in an area around Black Creek in Trithewey, they were conducting a search warrant around 5:45 at an apartment building there when there was an exchange of gunfire, according to Toronto Police. Now, Chief Myron Demkew and the Toronto Police Association President Clayton Campbell will be speaking with media outside of Sunnybrook Hospital, and that is going to happen any moment. And, of course, when it does, we will bring that information to you, but there has been lots of police presence outside of the building, and some of the neighbors there reacting with shock to the news that an officer was shot inside.
29: I don't know what happened. Somebody told me
0: what happened in the building. And I saw blood on the elevator.
28: Now, the building is on Martha Eaton Way. That's the same building where an 8-year-old boy, Javay Roy, was shot and killed through a window while in his bedroom back in August. The province's Special Investigations Unit has been called in. They have a spokesperson headed to the scene. We'll talk with reporters at some point this morning. But now the Toronto Star is reporting that this investigation and the search warrant may have ties to the U.S. consulate shooting back in March. Again, looking for confirmation on that one. The bridge between Windsor and Detroit that was supposed to open tomorrow looks like will stay closed for now. The interim chief executive of the Windsor-Detroit Bridge Authority says Canada and the U.S. have agreed to delay the opening of the Gordie Howe Bridge as the two countries take time to resolve any outstanding issues. Invitations had been sent out for a ribbon cutting on the $6.4 billion bridge between Windsor and Detroit tomorrow, with the first cars and trucks expected to be crossing on Monday. And today does mark day one for an actual game to be played at the World Cup. You'll be hearing World Cup updates throughout the tournament for the next month or so. First game not being played here. It's being held in Mexico City. We'll feature Mexico and South Africa. That starts at 3 in the afternoon. And the first game on Canadian soil happens tomorrow afternoon right here at Toronto Stadium. And again, we're following up on an officer shot in the line of duty on Trithewey and Black Creek at an apartment building while conducting a search warrant. When we get more information, we'll bring it to you. But right now, let's head out and check your drive with 640 Toronto Big Trouble Traffic.
1: A big trouble spot now, the westbound 401, the ramp to Kennedy has a crash with the right lane blocked. It's even slowing down on the west 401 collectors just before the ramp, so you can exit early at McCowan and continue west on Shepherd or Ellesmere to get to Kennedy. 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That's the big trouble traffic spot right now. I'm Miles Marcus, 640 Toronto.
28: A look at your forecast from the Global News Weather Center. We'll see sun and cloud for the most part today. A slight chance of showers still, maybe a thunderstorm as well, because it's going to be hot and humid today. High up to 31. With the humidity, it'll feel like 39. Some clouds, possibly a shower, thunderstorm overnight. Low down to 21, so not that cold. Tomorrow, a high of 28. Game day, we'll have clouds and a chance of showers, but that should taper off by kickoff time around 3 o'clock. Things will clear up. Saturday, sunshine, a high of 28. Sunday, sun and cloud, a chance of showers, and a high of 26. Right now, we're at 24 degrees in downtown Toronto. With the humidity, it feels like 33. I'm Dave Bradley. This is Global News.
2: From 9 till noon. Stick right here, homie. This is No BS with Brad Smith. This dude right here, he's sick. This boy right here about to flip the script, yo. Check this. I just check this. My boy is up in here to flip.

0: Vancouver, not last night, but the night before, because he is the head football coach for the Calgary Dinos out here, the university team. And I've been very lucky to have great relationships with my friends to where, you know, their kids really know who I am, and they're invested in your life. So when I was coming over to the house the other day, Ryan had said, well, what do you want to do with Uncle Brad? And I guess they convinced him and he convinced them to get me to make burgers, because I used to own a burger restaurant, and my burger restaurant before COVID snapped it away from me. Was actually rated in Toronto Life, the best burger in Toronto. So I go over and I'm just making burgers for everybody outside in Calgary. And it's not really like beautiful weather here. It's about 20 degrees overcast, a little bit of a cold wind. But just getting to sit down with somebody that lives across the country that you've known since university, be with their family, and have like a full spectrum range of friendship from 2003 to now, 2026. And understand that Ryan with his wife Jill and Peyton and Riley, and it's just so special to be able to do this while also having the beautiful people at Chorus back home and Chorus in Calgary let me come and shoot in this studio, which is a beautiful studio here. They put me in again, if I haven't said it to you. Okay, let's go to breaking news.
1: Breaking news from the Global Newsroom. I'm Dave Bradley. The federal opposition leader, Pierre Poilievre, has offered his deepest condolences, saying the Toronto police officer who was shot in an early morning search warrant execution has now died. He says, today, my thoughts are with them and with all officers in uniform who selflessly put themselves in harm's way to keep Canadians safe. He posted that message on social media, but it appears as though the Toronto police officer, according to the federal opposition leader, Pierre Poilievre, the Toronto police officer who was shot this morning in an early morning search warrant where there was an exchange of gunfire, according to Toronto police, has now died. Again, we're waiting for Toronto police chief and the head of the Toronto Police Association to speak with us from outside of the hospital. But this news coming from the federal opposition leader. And again, we'll bring up more on this story when we get it, but definitely we'll have a fulsome story coming up in the news at 11 o'clock.
0: Oof, that is tough, Dave. When you hear about that, obviously the breaking news this morning, has Mark Carney said anything, or is it only kind of, this is the only message that's out right now?
1: Well, it is the second message. The other one coming from the U.S. ambassador, Pete Hoekstra, was speaking this morning, and he mentioned that the officer had died. We hadn't had any confirmation yet from Toronto police or anything like that. And then you get the federal opposition leader who comes out with a message of condolence as well. Oh, so again, we're still trying to put together all the pieces. Again, with that, U.S. Ambassador Pete Hoekstra said that there is some link to the U.S. consulate shooting, that happened in downtown Toronto. So that was possibly the crux of why the search warrant was being carried out. Again, we didn't get that information this morning when we reached out to Toronto police, but all the pieces starting to come together now.
0: Well, thank you so much, Dave. I appreciate you, man.
1: No problem.
0: Oh, man, that's just awful. And you just have to send your prayers and your vibes out to family members of that fallen officer. And it's during such a tough time right now, obviously, where Toronto police are going through, you know, an external crisis of conscience and faith and reputation. And you just, obviously we don't know much about it. As Dave just said right there, we don't know why the search warrant was executed. Pete Hoekstra, the U.S. ambassador to Canada, obviously coming out and saying that there, or alleging that there might be some link between the U.S. consulate shooting in Toronto. It's too much to speculate on this, but all you can say right now is that, there's a lot of people who are having a lot of statements being made about, or making a lot of statements about, the Toronto police, obviously, you know, because of the corruption that's been going on, the police officers then being arrested, and the news and attention that's brought to the Toronto police. But let's just make it clear that most, if not 99%, you know, 95% of these people that swear an oath to put on that badge and protect people, are doing it because they want to make the world a better place. They truly believe that. No one's going, predominantly, no one's going into being a cop, putting their life on the line, knowing the risk that they're taking, just because

0: they think it's going to be a good gig. They know the dangers that comes with this, but they never think that it's going to happen to them. So when we look at cops today and always, just remember, yes, we've had some issues. There is corruption. It should be weeded out. Chief DemQ hasn't handled it in the right place. In the right way whatsoever. If anything, he's made it worse with his comments on, well, if you're corrupt, just quit. But the police officers that are wearing that badge, that are doing good work, they're out there to protect us. They want to do the best they can. I believe they're handcuffed right now by the system that's around them that lets people out so easily back on the street. And I wouldn't be shocked. This is an allegation for me, but I wouldn't be shocked if this was a repeat offender or somebody out on bail that was that had an illegal firearm where we're buying back guns from people who bought them legally. It's a crazy system. And the more stories like this bring attention to the fact that there are good police officers out there. So I don't want anyone to get that in their mind that when they look around, well, everyone's corrupt, because that's what the angle has been. But this person right now lost their life, probably the family left a family behind, and probably was out there trying to do the best that they can. So thoughts and prayers to the police officer that has passed away. But let's take a hard turn right now back to what we were talking about before the break, which was Avi Loeb, Harvard astrophysicist, was on the show. And God, we're talking about this Capitol Hill speech that was going on two days ago, right, Eddie? Where Burchett and...
1: members of Congress and other... There was a Brazilian defense minister who spoke about this, that something that happened, and the U.S. was involved retrieving some craft and bodies. And
0: but do you have the David Gersh audio before? This is a former Air Force intel officer saying that, you know, he spent a long time in the Air Force researching a lot of things, UFOs, UAPs being one of them. And this is what he said on Capitol Hill that day.
2: In my official duties, I was exposed to human and signals intelligence information concerning foreign adversary, UAP crash retrieval, exploitation and study efforts, adversary views on U.S. legacy program reverse engineering efforts, and U.S. held audiovisual information related to crash retrieval matters, such as the recovered vehicles and the associated biological material.
0: And it's insane because we get to talk to such great people here. Like, this is one of the crazy parts of the job. I can't believe sometimes when we reach out to guests and they're like, yeah, we'll come on. Avi Loeb is one of them. One of the most preeminent astrophysicists in the world from Harvard, calling us from his office at Harvard. And I wish that I could take credit for asking this beautiful question. But I know Eddie loves UFO, UAPs, and aliens more than I do. And Eddie, what was essentially the question that you asked him leading into his answer?
1: Okay, so first of all, full disclosure, when I was a child, like 7 years old, I saw a UFO with my family. Like, I wasn't the only one, family, friends. And, like, I remember being scared because X-Files was on, and I thought, nobody survives this. Like, they're going to abduct me or whatever.
0: Okay, Eddie, first of all, describe this. And this is your 30-second elevator pitch to sell me and the audience that you actually saw an UFO.
1: I saw lights in a formation and moving around in ways that I'd never seen before. Like, you know, planes, they have lights on either side. They're blinking. You know, they move in kind of rather a straight line. This was like almost like a laser pointer on the wall. It's over here. Now it's over there. It's going back and forth. And like the G-forces alone would be, you know, unsurvivable. And at the time I was like, oh my God, what does this mean? Like, is God real? Because I was a kid who always asked questions. Yeah. And my parents would just say, oh, it's because of God. Like, why is the sky blue? Oh, it's God's favorite color or whatever. So my first thought was like, oh, is God real? Do they have their own space Jesus or what do they believe? So when we had Avi on, I wanted to ask him, like, what does this mean for all those people who believe in God, and what does he think about that?
0: And here's what he said.
3: Even if you think about God as being beyond nature, something that is outside of the universe, that created the universe, my point is that you should not think of God as a parent that can attend only to one child. That's a very limited view. You know, if God created the universe, it could have created many things like us in it, other civilizations on other planets under similar circumstances.
0: Oh my God. I was blown away by that. Thank you for asking that question, Eddie. And I feel bad if I didn't let you talk to Avi. But when you said that, I'm like, wow, what a great question. Because, you know, Steven Spielberg and this movie Disclosure Day that he's directed, he literally started talking in his junkets, you know, when interviewers are going to interview the movie stars and directors. And he was saying, like, I think this is going to challenge people's idea of God. And by you asking Avi that, I think that's one of the craziest, mind-blowing answers that I've gotten while being on live radio, is that we're thinking about God in the context of what we know as humans. What we know is so limited, right? Like when they talk about the fact that we don't even know 90% of the universe because it's this dark matter that we don't know. And then Avi says, we're thinking about God the way we've been taught. He created the heavens, the earth, the universe around us. But what's to say that as a parent, he couldn't create many more of those? Like, boom, my mind's blown, because that's not something that is, that you could prove, but that's just something theoretically that a smart person would say that's been studying this, that blows up our little mindset brains that we have that are running on a day-to-day basis, right? Like, it's just crazy. Like, Eddie, like, when you were, how old were you when you saw this UFO? You liar.
1: Must have been like 7 years old. But okay. Like, so many witnesses there. My sister, my mom, had a family friend, and his mom.
0: Do they believe it as well?
1: Yeah, and I was talking to my friend like a while ago, like, what do you think about these? Like, I don't even know what to think. And like, my sister doesn't like talking about it because it changes her whole worldview and everything, so.
0: Wow.
1: But okay. I survived.
0: Okay. Well, when we come back after the break, we're going to talk about, I mean, Doug Ford is in the United States right now. Trump did a lot yesterday. Like, it is a crazy situation, but we are actively trying right now to get somebody on the phone from Toronto Police Services or any other police services to follow up on the story of a Toronto police officer who was shot dead today while executing a search warrant. But either way, we're going to have a great show when we come back to you after the break. Chaos is great sometimes, and it happens on the No BS Show. We'll be right back. Let's check out the traffic. 640 Toronto, big trouble traffic, that is.
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13: Welcome back to the show right now. It's a tough day right now for the Toronto Police Services. Recently, all the stories have been about corruption and what's going on. But today is a sad news day for one Toronto police officer who was shot in gunfire exchange this morning. Toronto police said that an officer was rushed to hospital, but they have not confirmed that he's passed away. Pete Hoekstra, who's the U.S. ambassador to Canada, did say at a press conference that this shooting might be linked to the U.S. consulate shooting in Toronto. And also, due to that, he said that insinuated that allegedly the officer had passed away. Pierre Poilievre came out and dropped a message saying a Toronto police officer was shot and killed in the line of duty this morning. My deepest condolences to the officer's family, loved ones, colleagues, and all of the Toronto Police Services. Today, my thoughts are with him and with all officers in uniform, selflessly putting themselves in harm's way to keep Canadians safe. Ron Chinzer, 640 regular contributor and a good friend of the show, is on the line. Ron, what's going on, man?
14: Hey, Brad, how are you, man? I wish we were talking under better circumstances. It's a highly emotional morning.
13: Highly emotional morning. Nothing confirmed yet officially from TPS, but have you heard anything on your end?
14: I have. I heard very early this morning about the incident that occurred. I know the involved officer. I've known him for 20 years. I mean, I haven't been in touch with him in the last 10, but you know, you have a long history with officers and policing, and it very much is a tight knit family. And I could tell you, I heard this morning from several people about what happened, and all of them were very, very upset about it.
13: Stop. And I know you probably can't say much more than that, right?
14: No, I can't. Listen, I'm going to leave this. About the outcome of any of this to the chief of police, the union president, as well as the officer or their family or designates to let it be known publicly what the status is.
13: Ron, I can't even imagine being in a job where you have to lose people that you know for that long. Can you even put it into context?
14: Sadly, over the last couple of years, we've seen this more and more, and it hits you in a different level of grief. For myself, my I've seen death on the front end so many times as a police officer. And in January this year, my father passed away. That was the first person really close to me. And that level of grief that I felt there was the first time I've actually felt the 360 of death. And I know many officers today are grieving and are upset about what's happening. And I think this is going to carry on for a long time. And it is very upsetting and very difficult, especially when you have to turn your professional hat back on, investigate the scene, investigate the outcome, transport the officer to the hospital, and then just maintain that professionalism with the end outcome being we want justice to be delivered.
13: And what is the protocol when something like this happens?
14: In regards to either the search warrant or the afterwards when an officer gets shot.
13: Releasing the information, understanding the situation, how fast does that come down? If this happened early this morning, when does something like this, or when does the information come out?
14: There's layers to this. Whenever there's an officer involved shooting, because there is a second person who, you know, everybody's going to assume is the target of this investigation or search warrant, or at least is a suspect or perpetrator. That takes into account now SIU, which is the police watchdog for Ontario. It's an independent watchdog. Whenever that happens, there's a loss of consciousness, a shooting or a death or a serious injury, they invoke their mandate, which means everything kind of gets shut down while they conduct a parallel investigation to the criminal investigation, which is being held by the Toronto Police Service. So you have two things operating right now, which means that everybody has to kind of stay quiet to keep the integrity of both investigations as rock solid as possible. The last thing you want to do is have an inaccurate leak or some bad information, and then this terribly comes back to backfire in a trial down the road. So it's a long process now, but everything's going to be quiet, not because they don't want to say anything. It's because legally they're obligated to say as minimal as possible.
13: Now, Ron, like, again, when it comes to like the police protocol, I actually know zip on this one. But when you are executing a search warrant, what's the process of that?
14: Well, in this particular case, for those people who don't know, what a search warrant is, it's a judicial authorization, meaning that an affiant, being a police officer, will write down the story of why do we want to be in a certain place at a certain time and go after a certain person, which needs to outline what is the criminal code offense or, you know, whatever statute applies to it, what are the items we're looking for, who is the person we're looking for, and why do we believe that they're going to be at the said place or things. Now, that has to go to a judge or justice of the peace, and they have to get authorized. And when they get authorized, there's two levels of authorization. If there is drugs or guns involved, it allows the police to be able to go in at midnight hours. All right. Generally speaking, they want to only authorize during daytime hours for obvious reasons. But you have special circumstances. If there's drugs or we believe evidence is going to be destroyed or any other circumstantial situation. When it's just guns, you know, it can still apply. Once that authorization is there, police officers and these local investigative units they're going to conduct a threat assessment on the target and the safety of the situation and determine, are we going to do this as street officers, whether working, you know, in a major crime unit or guns and gangs or drug squad or hold up squad? Are our team going to be able to execute this work search warrant safely, or do we need to now turn over the safety of the application and execution of the search warrant to the emergency task force, which is, you know, Canada's version of the SWAT team in Toronto? And that happens when us as an investigative team determine, listen, there's a high threat here. We actually need the officers that are specifically trained, better equipped, have negotiation tactics, non-lethal weapons, shields, helmets, you name it, to be able to go execute to make sure that we're safe and the people inside are safe. And it looks like that was the determination in regards to this specific search warrant.
13: Okay, Ron, can you stay with me after the break just for a couple minutes?
14: Absolutely, 100%.
13: Okay, we're going to come back after the break because a Toronto police officer has been killed in the line of duty this morning just after 5:40 a.m. He was executing a search warrant in North York, high rise near Trent Way in Black Creek. Gunfire broke out and the officer lost his life. We will be back with Ron Chinzer on the other side of the break. It's No BS. I'm Brad Smith.
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13: Welcome back to the show. A Toronto police officer has been killed in the line of duty this morning. Just after 5:40 a.m., officers were executing a search warrant in North York High-Rise near Trethway and Black Creek. When gunfire broke out, one officer was shot and later died at the hospital. A suspect was also critically injured and taken into custody. The operation is believed to be connected to serious organized crime and may have U.S. ties. The SIU is now investigating. On the phone with me right now is our crime commentator, 640 regular and friend of the show, Ron Chinzer. Ron, what's going on?
14: It's terrible news, Brad. Obviously, you've said it here. It's not a good day.
13: No, and just for context, for people just joining us now, Ron can't say much about what actually went down, obviously, but you did know this officer for 20-plus years.
14: I did, yes. And, you know, I wasn't, you know, we weren't particularly close. I'm not going to even give that illusion.
13: Yeah.
14: But, you know, I knew him, you know, we talked maybe the last time I saw him was 10 years ago, but I know many, many people who kept him in the highest of regards. He was a true professional at what he did. He was 100% committed. He was the exact type of person you'd want.
13: Ron, actually, Chief Demq just came out, Myron Demq, and actually confirmed the name of Mark Pinzonato. Am I saying that right?
14: Pinzonato. Mark Pinzonato, known internally as Pinner.
13: So tell us about him or what you do know about
14: Mark,
13: him.
14: Mark, you know, when I first met him, he came onto my ship as a rookie about a year afterwards. You know, he was very focused, very dedicated, a strong background as an athlete. You know, his family is well established as professional athletes, a big contributor to his community, a proud father, proud husband, and a very committed member of Toronto Police who, no doubt in my mind, zero doubt in my mind, he was the exact type of person you'd want to wear that uniform because he cared about the end goal, putting bad guys in jail and keeping community safe.
13: Yeah, I was saying it when I was when the news first broke. Is there's so much you know, bad news stories right now about the Toronto Police Services, and it's really confused the idea that a lot of people have of police officers, which is terrible because, you know, I would estimate, you know, and Hank Edzinga said it to me in person before. He goes, it's, you know, a police service is no different than the reflection of a community. You're going to have bad apples, but if not most, if not all of these people that sign up to put the badge on are there to protect and serve, just like you, Hank, and so many others have done.
14: Yeah, 100%. You know, you get into it, and I could tell you myself, and I'm 100% certain Mark was the same way. You know, I never looked at my pay stub. I knew the rough number it had to be. I just took so much honor in doing that job, and to see it get run ragged through the media cycles over the last year, some of it completely valid. I completely get it. But, you know, we run the risk of a bigger picture is when we have many officers being killed and you know, in a line of duty, being disrespected, you know, and I understand the criticism around it. Well, we have a bigger picture here, and it's the lack of quality people that want to do this job. This should be one of those jobs, just like politics, which I strongly believe needs to have a recruiting effort to find the best altruistic people if possible. You cannot treat this profession as a backup plan. It's not just about job safety, because the job safety of a pension and benefits is at the risk of coming into work and not coming home. And I think people lose sight of that. And then to maintain the professionalism of something like today's absolute tragedy, a murder, where now you are also left to deal with your peer being murdered on the job and then continue to investigate out of bringing justice to them and their family.
13: What does that do to the other officers? Obviously, that's a stupid question, but mentally, when you understand that a fellow officer has gone down like that, how are the other officers feeling right now?
14: There's two things. There's the external, which really brings together the thin blue line is what it's called, right? It really brings together the blue line family. I've been involved in many professions, many industries. I have never seen a community come together as well as the first responder community comes together in times of need and tragedy. It's unbelievable. It's really warm. That's the external. The internal is coming home to your spouse saying, why are you doing this job? And then asking yourself that question, why am I still doing this? Sometimes there's issues with leadership. You look at the lack of equipment training or funding. You look at all of the high-risk situations. You reflect back on it thinking, this could have been me. And you hug your kids and you wonder, is this the day I'm not going to come home? Because, you know, Mark was highly, highly trained. He took this serious. And he was working, you know, in a very specialized unit to deal with high-risk offenders. And for this to happen to a guy like him, you know, who takes this seriously, probably more seriously than a good portion of police officers, you know, sends a strong message of humility to people to remind them of where they're at and just how precious life is.
13: Yeah. Okay, Ron, listen to this. This is U.S. Ambassador to Canada, Pete Hoekstra, talking about the TPS officer. Say his name one more time for me so I don't butcher it, Mark.
14: Mark Pinizotto.
13: U.S. Ambassador to Canada, Pete Hoekstra, talking about Mark Pinizotto.
0: I'd first like to, I don't know if you're all aware of it, but a Toronto policeman was killed, I believe, overnight in an investigation that may be linked to the United States' initial reports.
13: And he continues his statement right here.
0: Our thoughts, our prayers are with the family of the police person who was killed. They are with the police community, law enforcement community in Toronto and Ontario. And I think it just exemplifies, and it's example of the close cooperation that we have in law enforcement between the two countries, how we work together.
13: And again, here with Ron Chinzer, a Toronto police officer, Mark Pinizotto, was killed in the line of duty this morning, 5:40, after executing a search warrant in North York. Later died at the hospital. A suspect was also critically injured, taken to custody. We don't have any information on him right now. But joining me, Ron Chinzer, crime commentator. Ron, I mean, we talked about what happens during a search warrant when it's executed. But what precautions are you taking before you go into this place? Because are you aware of the situation? Like, you're aware of the gravity of what you could be stepping into?
14: Yeah, to the best of your knowledge and ability. I mean, police services have access to incredible databases, but we also have 24/7 operations. I mean, you're looking at potentially in something like this, consistent surveillance reports, other police recurrences. You know, in this particular case here, what we're seeing is also potential access to international information. I mean, you know, the fact this highlights, I've been saying this for years, even during my political involvement, was public safety is no longer just public safety. It's now become national security. And we're seeing this, you know, when we have a police officer killed in the line of duty in Toronto and you have, you know, the U.S. Department of War commentating on it, what does that tell you? And I think it's time for Canadians to wake up to understand really what is happening on our streets. It's not just international organized crime involved in these targeted home invasions and break-ins and auto thefts and gun smuggling. It's also that Canada is now harboring some of the worst internationally. And when we talk about these tariffs being imposed on Canada, Canadians don't want to acknowledge that these tariffs are embedded in the fact that Canada has become a security risk for the rest of the world.
13: Yeah, here's the issue. I mean, we could go down that path for as long as we want, but like, does the public have an understanding right now of how bad crime is, or are we just at the tip of the iceberg?
14: No, the public doesn't know how bad crime is outside of living in their own communities. And I think
13: so then why are the numbers coming out saying crime's down?
14: Well, listen, reported crime is down, and that's great, but crime is also bridging. All that means is, you know, crime is down in Toronto because Toronto police has done a great job at hammering out the real criminals. But also, if you look at the jurisdictions neighboring Toronto, the crime has gone up. Crime has just pushed out. You know, the economics of crime have just grown into other jurisdictions. So it's gone down in the hub, but it's grown everywhere else. And that's the big push of crime coming out and understanding, oh, wait a minute, there's more of an economy in the underground if I go out to regions or cities that really don't have a big organized crime presence.
13: Well, here we go. We just got some audio from Chief Myron Demke, where he identifies Officer Mark Pinizzotto.
1: It is with deep and profound sorrow that I must confirm the death of Police Constable Mark Pinizzotto, age 43, of our emergency task force.
13: Ooh, that hit me when I heard 43.
14: Yeah, 43, same age as me, man. I'm 44, but he's born in the same year. And you heard it, the emergency task force. These are the best of the best, and I'll argue the country, to deal with high-risk threats. Okay, Toronto Police Emergency Task Force, they are the most experienced in this in the country. I don't care about any level up. They are the best. I know the guys and girls in this unit. They're so trained to do this well. And the fact that we, you know, one of our own fell victim to something like this, it just... I'm very interested, as everybody else will be, to understand what exactly happened, who the person responsible is for this, and what their history is, and where, if any, accountability is going to be if this person was out on bail or if this person was associated to any organized crime group or organization. That's going to cause some significant concern for most Canadians.
13: I mean, it's got to be tough for all the officers right now, because when you think about, you know, executing a search warrant, you saying best of the best, Pete Hoekstra commenting on this, there being allegations of this being tied to the U.S. consulate shooting. This is a crazy web that's coming out within the last 5 to 10 minutes. And we're just getting right now another, is this more audio from Demke, Eddie, that I'm seeing?
3: Yeah.
13: Okay, let's play it right now.
1: He was provided emergency care by members of Toronto Tactical Paramedics and was rushed to hospital. Despite heroic efforts here at Sunnybrook, he later died.
13: Okay, Ron, let's do this. Stick with me after the break. We're going to come right back because, you know, we need to touch on this situation. Obviously, it's an absolutely terrible loss. Excuse me. Mark Pinizzotto, who was shot fatally today while executing a search warrant just after 5:40 in the morning. Ron Chinner, crime commentator for us here at 6:40. We'll be back after the break with more from both of us and Chief Myron Demke of the Toronto Police Services commenting on this situation. It's No BS. I'm Brad Smith. Let's get to the roads right now with 640 Toronto. It's big trouble traffic.
4: A big trouble spot in Ajax as a crash investigation is closing Rossland and Salo. So with that intersection being closed, you can look for alternates. Instead of Rossland, try Kingston Road or Taunton. And Salem alternates include Harwood and Audley. 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I'm Miles Marcus, 640 Toronto.
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7: 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And if it hits a 4 o'clock...
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7: 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UV is solid all afternoon. Bug index is low.
6: So fire it up.
7: Yeah. Yeah, okay. Fire it up.
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11: Myself and Police President Clayton Campbell and our teams met with Mark's family at the hospital to confirm this devastating news, and they are grieving a profound loss. Words cannot describe the pain they are feeling.
12: Obviously, Chief of Police Myron Demkew right there talking about the fact that at 5:45 this morning, Mark Benzinano, an officer with the Toronto Police Services, was shot dead, and he died on the way to the hospital. A suspect was also shot while Mark was executing a search warrant in North York. Ron Chinzer, crime commentator and friend of the show, is on right now. Ron, thanks for joining me.
13: Yeah, thanks, Brad. I'm still in a bit of a haze, man. I can't believe this is a reality.
12: Yeah. It's hard. I mean, when you just said 44, when I heard that 43, I immediately welled up. I think, the wife and kids and family and
13: absolutely
12: all that you leave behind and all that you sacrifice for what you do. And when we talk about Mark, you said best of the best. Describe his job. Describe his position for anybody out there listening.
13: Well, so emergency task force officers, number one, that is not, for the regular person, that's a SWAT officer, or just think of that when you watch a movie. These aren't jobs you just kind of walk into. There is an intense commitment when you're an emergency task force officer that will last long beyond a normal tenure. Sometimes you go into an investigative unit and it's like a 3 to 5 year tenure. These ETF or SWAT officers are in those positions for sometimes 10, 15, 20 years because of the level of commitment you have to give to that. It's laborious training. You have to be in top prime shape. You have to be trained in combat. You have to be trained in multiple weapon systems. And everything you're responding to is a high threshold of threat with dire physical consequences if it's not executed perfectly. So that level of commitment goes beyond, hey, this is just cool to do. If it was just a cool thing to do, people would come in and come out because they realize how hard it is. And that level of commitment is only you get from somebody who's not going there to make a lot of money or to do anything else. It's because they believe in that specific function within the policing environment to be able to be utilized to go after, arguably, the worst of the worst and the most violent of the most violent people that we have in our city. And these are the men and women that sign up to do that job specifically because they believe that they're the best at doing it and they commit to the training. And that's where I say, those are probably the best of the best for who you'd want in a terrible situation.
12: Wow. Okay, let's play some more of Myron, Chief Police Myron Demkew. And if Eddie, you can just roll, because I'm seeing this right now, if you can just roll 4, 5, and 6 all together, because we want to find out a little bit more, obviously, about what happened, what went down, but also, too, Officer Mark Benzonato in general. Here he is.
11: Mark served the Toronto Police Service for 18 years, including 5 years as a specially trained emergency task force unit member. This loss will have a profound impact on the Toronto Police family, our service, our members, and all members of the larger policing family are deeply saddened. The investigation that led to the search warrant where Police Constable Mark Benzonato was tragically killed concerned a number of shootings, including a shooting at the United States Consulate on University Avenue. There were several search warrants executed this morning across the Toronto area. It is important to note that there is one outstanding suspect. He is identified as Zara Jabi, 19 years of age.
12: 19, Jesus.
11: And I would encourage Zara Jabi to turn himself in.
12: Encourage?
13: Yeah, he has to say that.
12: You have to.
13: The chief of police, you have to say that. I mean, you know, it's because of the judicial process.
12: I apologize for that. That's just my reaction because 19 years old and what's going on in the city and everything. And I apologize because it's not professional, but at the same time, I don't think situations like this need to be professional. I understand that they must be by decorum standards, but.
13: Yeah, you know, and again, this is the difficulty of policing. But listen, I know Chief Demkew. I worked directly for Chief Demkew several years ago during my time in organized crime, and he is, you know, the most professional. And I can promise you now, this is not easy for him to say that so professionally, but he understands the big picture. The big picture being, if we do get this person, you know, we don't want their defense counsel to say, you know, the chief said X, Y, and Z inappropriately, which led to an excessive use of force on his arrest or some other hocus pocus or whatever they want to utilize in a judicial process. So this is all by design. It's not easy. I couldn't imagine being a chief of police in this. And again, I've worked for several chiefs of police, you know, Chief Jim Raymer, Mark Saunders, and now Chief Demkew, who have had to announce the death of an officer in the line of duty. And I can tell you personally, it's not easy for any of them. It's something they carry for the rest of their life.
12: No, I can't even imagine. But, you know, you hear 19 years old. Jabji.
13: Look at that. And then a couple of days ago, the OPD officer that was killed by an 18-year-old. Allegedly. Quote-unquote, allegedly.
12: I hate to say that, because that's automatically you go to your mind and what you've heard and how the media forms and maybe socially conditions you into these situations. And you go, okay, 19 years old, obviously probably an illegal firearm. That's my allegation right there. But at some point, an example needs to be made if this person is not a Canadian citizen. If it's not a Canadian citizen, this has to be the line in the sand because, Ron, at some point someone's going to go, we have to stop pretending. We have to stop pretending that everything's okay. We have to stop pretending that things are normal right now. This isn't normal.
13: It's not normal. And let's just rewind to the chief's statement. Multiple shootings. This investigation had to do with multiple shootings. This is not a one-off. This is not a... I live in a rough neighborhood, I had a gun because I felt like I'm being protected and I made a mistake. Multiple shootings. These are repeat violent offenders with a firearm likely to have been possessed illegally. Okay, highly. I'm willing to bet my mortgage on it now that this is what it was. And now we have one person outstanding, so the manhunt will be on. And I can promise you the Toronto Police Service and every other police service within the surrounding jurisdiction, they're going to bring out the best of the best. They're going to get this guy. And they're going to prosecute this to the fullest of their degree. And because of the potential national security implications, this might be kept very quiet for a larger scale look at what is going on. If there is any orchestration involved in a global ring or any aspects of some other foreign entity.
12: Right, because as Ron's saying right there, obviously with U.S. Ambassador Pete Hoekstra making comments, there are allegations that this search warrant was executed in collaboration with or in connection to, with the U.S. consulate shooting. Mark Benzonato has passed away. He was shot dead today by this person, 19 years old. We will get the name and all the information after the break. Ron, can you stick with me after the break?
13: 100%. Absolutely.
12: Thank you so much. Ron Schinzer, crime commentator, former police officer, and someone who knew Mark. Again, not well, but the police is a tight unit. And again, when all this stuff is going on and all these conversations are happening around TPS, Toronto Police Services, conversations about Myron Demkew, the real situation that just happened is, a wife lost a husband and a family was left behind. And, allegations will come out before everything is solved. But if this was an illegal firearm of a 19-year-old who you say you bet your mortgage on illegal firearm, I'll bet my mortgage that it's either someone out on bail or someone who is not a Canadian citizen. And that's not me trying to be bigoted or racist. That's just the patterns that have followed in Canada the last little bit and that have led to situations where we're even talking about this right now. Again, we'll come back after the break on No BS with Brad Smith and speak with Ron Schinzer about the murder of Mark Pinzonato, Toronto police officer, 43 years old.
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2: And this is continuing coverage of breaking news. I'm Nate Bradley. It's a confirmation that no one wanted to hear, coming from Toronto Police Chief Myron Demkew.
11: It is with deep and profound sorrow that I must confirm the death of Police Constable Mark Benizzotto.
2: He was 43 years old, served with Toronto Police for 18 years. He's been with the Emergency Task Force for the last five. He was shot while conducting a search warrant in an apartment building on Martha Eaton Way in the area of Black Creek and Trethewey at around 5:45 this morning. He later died in hospital. A second person, not a police officer, is still fighting for their life in hospital. Now, Chief Demkew also gave details of why they were at that apartment in the first place.
11: The investigation that led to the search warrant where Police Constable Mark Benizzotto was tragically killed concerned a number of shootings, including a shooting at the United States Consulate on University Avenue. There were several search warrants executed this morning across the Toronto area.
2: Now, police say they're still looking for one suspect, 19-year-old Zara Jabi, who police have urged to turn himself in. Shooting happened in the same building where 8-year-old Javay Roy was shot and killed in his bedroom when a stray bullet came through the window last August. Now, we'll keep following up as more information comes to light in this fatal shooting involving a Toronto police officer. But we also have news surrounding a popular street festival in Toronto. We'll get to that. But first, let's check your drive. 640 Toronto, big trouble traffic.
3: Big troubles traffic spot just cleared from the eastbound 401 past the 427. It was a stalled vehicle blocking as many as two left lanes, and the less is still slow from Dixie, so try going east on Eglinton. And in Pickering, the on-ramp from Brock Road to the eastbound 401 is closed off because of a stalled vehicle in the way, so try entering from Westney. Get your car summer ready. 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Those are the big trouble traffic spots right now. I'm Miles Marcus, 640 Toronto.
2: It's been 2 years since you've been able to head to the east end of Toronto and eat, but the taste of the Danforth is going to make a return this year. The provincial government has announced $200,000 in funding for the festival, money that will be matched by the city. It's just a one-time deal. Tourism Minister Stan Cho says he hopes that gets the festival back up on its feet. It was scrapped in 2024 when organizers said they didn't have the funds to continue. Latest of the World Cup. Today is game day. Not here in Toronto, but in Mexico City. Mexico plays South Africa. Tomorrow will be the opener in Toronto. And that starts with the opening ceremony 90 minutes before. It'll feature performances by Alanis Morissette, Alessia Cara, Jesse Reyes, and Michael Bublé, among others. Afterwards, at 3 o'clock, Canada plays Bosnia and Herzegovina, looking for their first ever World Cup win. 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Today, we'll see sun and clouds, mixture of both. Chance of showers or a thunderstorm at times today. A high around 31 with the humidity. It'll feel like 39. A low of 21, so it'll stay warm and muggy overnight tonight. Clouding over. Chance of showers or a thunderstorm, kind of like what we saw last night. Tomorrow, game day, clouds and a chance of showers or a thunderstorm, mostly in the late morning or early afternoon. It should clear in time for the opening kick at 3 o'clock. Hot, though, high up to 28 with the humidity. It'll feel even warmer. Saturday, sunshine, high of 28, not much humidity to write home about. Then Sunday, sun and cloud, a chance of showers, 26 for a high. By Monday, we'll see a high of only 22. Right now, though, it is 29 degrees with the humidity feels like 37 in downtown Toronto. I'm Dave Bradley. This is Global News.
12: Oh, no, it was I was. From noon till noon, you're tuned in tight. All right, we're back. It's No BS with Brad Smith. It's a tragic morning in Toronto today as Just after 5:40 a.m., Officer Mark Benzonato was executing a search warrant in North York. It's a high rise near Trethway and Black Creek. When gunfire broke out, he was shot and later died in hospital. A suspect also was critically injured, 19-year-old Jabari. I'll get the name perfectly before. I don't want to give any misinformation right now, but Mark Benzonato, 43 years old, murdered today by a 19-year-old. In North York. And joining me right now is crime commentator and friend of the show, Ron Chinzer, former police officer as well. Ron, thanks for joining me. Thanks for sticking with me. I appreciate you. I know it's a tough day, but I appreciate you being here.
4: No, you know what? Thank you, Brad, for giving me the opportunity to speak on behalf of the police officers currently working and off duty and on duty that don't have the ability to do what I'm doing today because of the confines of the

0: that this, and you saying yourself before the break, Mark being one of, you know, on a unit that was the best of the best. What do you make of all of this? Because it seems like a script from a movie.
1: It does, but it's the reality that we're living in. As I've mentioned before, public safety is now national security in Canada. I mean, when you have a municipal police officer in a tactical unit being murdered on the job, and then the first one of the first people of any designation politically to speak on it is the United States of America, that should be a wake-up call for Canadians to be like, wait a minute, this isn't just a random act of violence in the city. This has larger tentacles. And we should be paying much more attention, because if somebody is willing to shoot and kill a police officer, and trust me, these tactical officers, you look at them 100%, you can look at them and say, that's a cop. And if this person has the audacity to murder a police officer doing like that, what are they willing to do to you and everybody else? And there's, again, a history, as the chief mentioned, multiple shootings. They're shooting at U.S. consulate, government buildings. They don't care. This is scum of the society.
0: Exactly. You said it the best. Now, I want to get to some clips from the press conference that Myron, Chief of Police Myron Demke, was just held speaking about Mark Pinzonato. So let's, Eddie, just, you can roll them off. I know they're individual clips, but let's just try to hear them as one, okay?
2: Did you want to hear Myron Demke or Mayor Chow?
0: Yes. Let's go with Myron Demke first, and then we'll get to Chow.
3: He was provided emergency care by members of Toronto Tactical Paramedics and was rushed to hospital. Despite heroic efforts here at Sunnybrook, he later died. The investigation that led to the search warrant where Police Constable Mark Pinzonato was tragically killed concerned a number of shootings, including a shooting at the United States Consulate on University Avenue. There were several search warrants executed this morning across the Toronto area. It is important to note that there is one outstanding suspect. He is identified as Zara Jabi, 19 years of age. And I would encourage Zara Jabi to turn himself in.
0: And you just hope Zara Jabi does turn himself in. And I will say it out loud, and I'll be inappropriate. The scum of the earth. He should turn himself in, and I hope nothing but good, bad things happen to him. But let's get to Mayor Chow and her response. Eddie, play that one up.
4: The death of police officers is a heartbreaking news for this city. There are no words that can ease the pain of the family, the loved ones, and the colleagues across the service. They are very much in our thoughts as they face this profound loss.
0: And then here's one that I wouldn't have put together, but this is again another clip from Mayor Olivia Chow saying that she knows Mark Pinzonato's mother.
4: I happen to know the mom very well for 20 plus years. Their grief is shared across this entire city. Police officers go to work every day knowing the risk, putting themselves in harm's way to protect others. And today is a devastating reminder of that sacrifice. And moments like this take on all first responders who continue to show up for us, even in the hardest of circumstances. And I thank them for their work. We are so grateful for all who serve and continue to stand with those who keep our community safe. We honor their courage, their sacrifice, and their dedication.
0: Yeah, well said. And joining me again is Ron Chinzer, a crime commentator, former police officer. Ron, I mean, I think that it was kind of said the best by Mayor Chow there when, you know, you go to work every day knowing that you're putting your life on the line, possibly. But can you ever prepare yourself for something like this? Like truly, to know what's on the other side of the door with a search warrant, regardless of the situation and preparedness?
1: No, listen, when I worked in the gun and gang task force and organized crime for about 6-7 years of my career, you know, I kicked in hundreds of doors, and you never know what you're going to expect on the other side. And, you know, 99 out of 100 times you're on the right side of the equation, but you're always mentally preparing for what happens if things don't go our way. But you're putting yourself not in the shoes of the victims, but in the person of who's going to render first aid. I mean, in this particular case, you know, the chief had mentioned that there was tactical paramedics. They do roll with our tactical team as well for these type of situations.

0: so you're always running through scenarios or preparing, but rarely do you put yourself in the victim. You put yourself in the responder of a first aider.
1: Do the tactical paramedics, because you said they roll together, do they know the teams very well, intimately?
0: Absolutely. Absolutely. I mean, you have a very tight bond. You work with them. I mean, this is risk management 101, is how do we win? How do we survive? You know, and that's what public service is about, especially for first responders. The focus is so much on execution to the highest of degrees, because the outcome, if you don't execute, is what we're seeing today. It's out of your control
1: awful,
0: sometimes.
1: Though, Ron.
0: Sometimes it is. Yeah.
1: It's awful, it though, Ron, because when you're thinking about the situation that Myron Demkew said in his clip, where, you know, they tried, you know, life-saving activities before they got, so he obviously wasn't dead on the scene. They were trying to save his life, and then you're probably resuscitating somebody that you've known for quite some time, and that just must be just heartbreaking while you're praying to bring that person, you know, back to life. And what a crazy job.
0: Yeah. Listen, I've done first aid on people that were, you know, expired, I'll say, or dead, with the faint of hope and glimmer that I can bring them back. We all believe that when you're doing it, you know, there's obvious signs when you get there. I mean, you know, decomposition, bisection, you know, those things, you can't save somebody, but if somebody's gray and they're a little stiff, you're willing to make that effort to do it. And you don't think about, well, the person's dead. No, my job is to bring them to life and to save them. My job is not to pronounce them dead. And that's something every police officer carries with a serious, significant amount of responsibility.
1: Yeah. Again, Mark Pinzonato, officer with the Toronto Police Services, died this morning shortly after 5:40 as he was executing a search warrant. He's 43 years old, leaves behind a wife and family. And this was executed search warrant was in ties to this U.S. consulate shooting that happened over just about a month ago. Now, Ron, we were just talking about, as Myron Demkew said, that life-saving measures were trying to be taken while Mark was on the way to the hospital. And you said that you'd gone through situations like that yourself. But
0: yep.
1: I know that you have to have a certain mindset to have this job. I mean, I understand that. I've talked to you enough times to get that. But
0: but
1: what's going through your mind, even though that you know that there's no potential to bring him back while you're giving those life-saving measures? But
0: you're going through that, you are the exception to the rule mentally. You know, 9 out of 10 times you're thinking to yourself, this is it. But you're not living in that 9 out of 10 times. You're living in the 10% or the 1%. You're like, no, I'm the person to do this, because you have to. You have to think like that. You cannot give up. It's not an option for you. And, you know, I remember training young officers, and that was very much a part of my mentality with training, and as was taught to me, that we are the exception to the rule, and it's our responsibility, and you never give up on saving somebody, no matter what. It could look terrible for you, but that's not our job. Our job is to do everything that we can in the moment. And then sadly, and I don't agree with this, but it is the culture and it is the mindset. I don't know the word around it is, you know, whenever you go through the grief or the trauma of this, that becomes a tomorrow problem, and because we need you today.
1: What is that tomorrow problem, though? Because I feel like now that word search warrant, or even just stepping into that uniform, putting on the badge. But I think about that person who's going to go do the next search warrant. And you said you've done hundreds, you've kicked down doors.
0: Yeah.
1: But that next one's going to be different for everybody in police services around Canada.
0: Yeah. Listen, if I have a single message to let any bad person, criminal, scum of society know that if you think you're going to murder a cop and things are going to get easier for you, but you've made a mistake. I can promise you that when things like this happen, cops come back stronger, smarter, more equipped. And we're going to come back, with a personal vendetta on this one, to showcase that, look, you can't bully us. We don't work this way. And what it does is it does bond the profession together, and everybody becomes a better version of themselves because you have no choice. Plus you want to honor, your friend who's now murdered.
1: I mean, I just can't, it's so hard to put an understanding of what's going on in the city. I mean, we can contextualize all we want. Me and you can talk about situations and how bad things are getting, but I really feel, and I want to reiterate on this side that there has to be a line drawn in the sand. Before the break, we didn't get to talk about it, but I want to have this conversation with you, Ron, because, you know, it's not like we're pretending, but there's a large part of the population in this country that's pretending. There's a large part of the media that is pretending that things are okay.
0: Yes, they are.
1: There's a large part of people that are passing message along that nothing's different. It's all the same. We're all the same. It's nothing's different and nothing's changed. And we have to stop pretending that things are the same. It's gotten much worse. It's gotten much different. And just the vibe around how we live in this city specifically and in Canada is different. And we have to acknowledge that.
0: Yes, I agree. I think across the board, for the powers that be in every position that can actually do something about this, you know, there's two things. There's leadership and accountability. Accountability has been void of everything. And I want to use an old quote because I think it's important to what we're talking about now. Yes. You know, there's a quote, and I might butcher it, but it said, you know, hard men create good times. Good times create weak men create hard times.
1: Yeah.
0: We are in the hard times part, and it is because we've had weak leadership at levels of government that we cannot accept. And they've created a hard time where now the hard leaders that we need that are focused on actual outcomes, focused on execution, focused on doing their job, not polling to see what is my likability in the message or the PR campaign. We need people who recognize the problem and can implement a solution right now and then really have the outcome be, look, we told you we're going to fix it. We fixed the problem. We're going to get back to good times. And that's the void that I see is that we don't have those hard-nosed leaders to say there's a problem. We're going to fix it. This is how we're going to do it. And we got it done. And they hold themselves accountable to achieving those goals.
1: I was just going to say, does this happen at the municipal, the provincial or the federal level, or do all levels have to come together?
0: I think this is going to be comprehensive and cohesive. You can't blame one sole person, agency, party. You can't do that. But it needs to be a complete shift in focus. And I don't mean a progressive way. Sometimes you can regress back to a little bit about what was working before and how do we improve upon that. The idea with progressivism is that we always improve. We always improve. But you know, if you've had something that does the job really well, well, do we need to improve on that so much so, or should we focus on other weaker areas? And we know what worked. Crime was low a long time ago. Yes. We know what worked. Was it perfect? No. But can we adjust that part of it? Yes. But you can't scrap the whole idea because a new leadership comes into play. Just that type of stuff to me is mind-boggling. And again, I think the forefront focus should always be how do we improve the quality of life and how do we save lives and how do we make this a great place to be in? I feel like we've lost that with every election cycle. I just feel like that is being washed more and more. And it's sad because these are the real outcomes that happen to everyday normal people.
1: Yeah. Okay, Ron, let me take one more break. I won't keep you much longer. I just want to get back on the other side. We'll cap this up with you, and I appreciate your time, your effort this
0: Absolutely.
1: Morning. But I think one last thing has to be said. Without a rant, without it being salacious, things need to change. And I think I want to give Ron the opportunity to speak to the listeners here, to anybody listening, to suggest what those changes need to be. Because one simple one is the first time I ever talked to Ron Chinzer. I remember it because I met him in the chorus building. We talked about 2 days later on the air, and it was a gun crime situation. And I said one thing. I said, I don't remember there being days back to back with gun violence. And he said, Brad, it's changed so much just with illegal firearms and everything that's going on. And the Canada we're in today is not the same. We got to stop pretending. And we'll cap this up with Ron Chinzer after the break. It's No BS. I'm Brad Smith. Stick with me. But first, let's get to the roads with 640 Toronto. It's big trouble traffic.
2: A big trouble spot in Burlington. There's a stalled vehicle on the on-ramp from southbound Guelph line to the westbound QEW block in the right lane. You'll have to cross over into the Bullnose. In any case, you can always enter from Brant Street as well onto the Niagara-bound lanes. 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That's the big trouble traffic spot right now. I'm Miles Marcus, 640 Toronto.
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7: We're back right now. Obviously, sad news today. If you haven't heard, just after 5:40 this morning, Officer Mark Pizzonato was shot dead and died at the hospital. They tried to perform life-saving measures on him on the way, but he passed away. A suspect was also involved in the shooting, and this is absolutely one of those weird situations because U.S. Ambassador to Canada Pete Hoekstra had made comments. There was allegations that have now been confirmed that it was a search warrant executed because of ties to the shooting at the U.S. consulate. And to talk about this entire situation, I just wanted to talk to Ron Chinzer, crime commentator, 640 contributor, and a friend of the show. Ron, thank you so much for spending pretty much the last hour with us. I don't know if I could have done this without you, and I just appreciate your expertise on this.
8: No, thank you, Brad, for the opportunity to speak on behalf of, you know, hundreds and thousands of police officers who don't have the ability to do what I'm doing today.
7: And what are those officers thinking right now, Ron?
8: Heartbroken. Just frustration, heartbreak. It's a hard gut check and a lot of motivation to find the outstanding suspect and get to the truth of what's happening and go find other people that are doing the same thing.
7: Yeah. Eddie, do you have that clip of DemQ identifying Mark? That would be a no.
9: Listen, it is with deep and profound sorrow that I must confirm the death of Police Constable Mark Pizzonato, age 43, of our emergency task force.
7: You know, DemQ, Chief DemQ gets a lot of flack, Ron, but what's he going through in that moment? Because you can hear his voice tremble and you can hear the emotion, you know, coming out of his mouth. So what's he going through? That's got to be the worst day for any big boss of the police.
8: It's terrible. It is the worst day. It's something you don't imagine, I would assume, as a chief of police. But I think sometimes people forget that every chief of police was once a street officer. You never forget that. Look, I've been out of the profession for 3 years. I'm still very closely connected to police leaders and unions and coppers all over the country. So it's in my DNA. I'm never going to leave that. But, you know, you reminisce back and Myron DemQ has been the chief long enough for 30 plus years. He's been involved in the service and he's gone through, sadly, many police officers getting murdered. I can't imagine that when you become the chief, you add to your tenure, your future prospect of saying, well, I'm going to give this message. I think every chief of police comes into that role and says, this will never happen under my watch.
7: Yeah.
8: And then to have it happen is it's going to be something where obviously you have to personally digest. And you feel the extreme sense of responsibility to now handle and do something about it.
7: Okay, so let's just play a clip right now from Mayor Olivia Chow, because the connection that we didn't think was going to come from this was, you know, in giving her condolences, talking about how terrible the situation is and that police officers, you know, are one of those jobs that they know every day they're going to go put their lives on the line. She also mentioned the fact that she knew Officer Pinizotto's mother.
10: I happen to know the mom very well for 20-plus years. Their grief is shared across this entire city.
7: And when that grief is shared throughout the police community, Ron, and you've been there probably way too many times, the next day comes and you got to put that uniform back on. What's going through your mind?
8: This is going through your mind. You're kind of half in, half out. I mean, when, you know, first responders, police, fire, and ambulance, they're so good. And I'll also include emergency room staff, nurses and doctors. They're so good at showing up and doing their job. And look what we have this weekend. We have FIFA coming into Canada. You know how many cops you're going to be working at?
7: I know. This is just a crazy timing, right? Because we're talking about just what days ago, Durham police saying frauds and scams and this and that. And now this is literally the, 24 hours before Canada hits the field and people are already at a high temperature. How do you think they think this is going to affect people, you know, in the streets? Because 300,000 extra people coming here.
8: Yeah, it's just a heavy weight. It's one of those things that, you know, it's really hard to explain to everybody where you're going through the profound loss of a friend or a coworker or somebody wearing the same uniform you are. And then you're now going to be dealing with this influx of visitors cheering for their country. And, you know, it's you live in such a weird world that people can't associate or relate to. And you have to navigate this. And it's such a hard task to do. And you know, but you have your family being your fellow officers and first responders that get it. And you rely on that to get through the day. But, you know, officers show up to work. They're going to show up this afternoon. They're going to show up today and tomorrow because they understand the responsibility, not just to the city in which they serve, but also to their coworkers. You know, if you're showing up to work, I'm showing up to work because I can't leave you hanging. It's such a powerful, powerful culture to be a part of that it really motivates you to keep going forward. But don't get it twisted, man. They are all going to be struggling tomorrow and this weekend and for a long time to come.
7: God. Ron Chinzer, I've kept you so long, but I want to give this last kind of a moment before I let you go and just say thank you before that. But to anybody listening right now and to the police services, the powers that be, just tell us where we need to go moving forward. Because as I look at a 19-year-old Zahra Jabi being named in this, the allegations now confirm that this was in connection, the search warrant was in connection to the U.S. consulate shootings. The temperature's hot in when we're talking about police services, specifically in Toronto, but all across Canada. Crime is a ever, ever ongoing conversation. But what do you think? What would you like to see happen moving forward to turn this temperature down and just get things back on track here?
8: I think number one is the word of accountability. I mean, accountability is number one. I think, you know, people need to accept that accountability is something we need to put on people and to put them accountable to. I don't think just letting people not say anything as a PR strategy when stuff hits the fan is okay for the next headline to pop in. Outside of that, I think, you know, whenever elections happen at every single level, we have an election happening in, you know, all over Ontario in October. I think these are important questions to bring to your elected officials or candidates to ask them, what are your positions on this? I mean, we know right now every police chief and union has said to the federal government, this gun buyback scheme, it doesn't impact the GTA. Our shooters are using guns from the U.S. We need stronger borders, better relationships with U.S. law enforcement. And then provincially, we need more courts. We need more jails because we need to house these people. And then lastly, we need to really, really fix this 2019 bail issue, which has allowed repeat violent offenders out to commit most of these horrendous crimes. I think those are the real steps back to a real solution. But first and foremost, it comes with people being educated on the topic and then holding elected officials accountable to what they promised during their campaign runs.
7: Ron Chinzer, thank you so much. I appreciate you, man.
8: Thanks, Brad. I appreciate the opportunity. And to every Toronto Police Service officer who knew Pinner, my heart's out to you, man. We're all going to be mourning together over the next couple of days. Thank you.
7: That is Ron Chinzer, crime commentator, 640, a contributor, friend of the show, but more so than that, former police officer. And, you know, he said it's a family, the police brotherhood, the family that they create, a sisterhood. It's a tough situation because we're going to come back after the break. We're going to reorganize what's going on here. I'm going to put my, you know, I don't want to project on my feelings of this situation when I hear something like this, especially when you have, you know, Ron Chinzer, who knows so much more than that. But after gathering all that we have over the last hour and a bit, I want to come back after the break and really kind of put into context what this means, because something has to change. We have to stop pretending that things are the same. We have to stop pretending that we're living in the same world that we used to. And yes, times change, things evolve, but not devolve. Things aren't supposed to get worse and worse and worse, and we continue to let them happen. And while half the country says we should do this, and half the country says we're fine, whether it be economically, socially, or in this case, we're dealing with the judicial system or the police services, someone lost their life today. Most likely because a 19-year-old had an illegal gun while we're buying guns back from people who have them legally. And this is my allegation. This is not proven, but it's probably someone knowing that it's tied to the U.S. consulate that doesn't have the right to be in Canada doing these things. This is coming from someone who voted 95% of his life liberal. These are facts. These are truth that I'm going to speak. My truth, not anything to deal with this situation. We have to change, people. We have to. And the first part of changing is realizing that you need to change and stop pretending that things are the same. It's No BS. I'm Brad Smith. We'll be back after the break.
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7: We're back, and if you haven't heard the news, 43-year-old Constable Mark Pinzonato was shot dead today while executing a search warrant. Now, they tried to get him to the hospital. He died later officially at the hospital, but this is all at the hands of 19-year-old Zahar Jabi. He's being named in multiple reports on social media updates as a suspect in shooting, but a 19-year-old, just days after an 18-year-old had an incident with a gun. So I came back because I want to reorganize this, and I want the people to do it who have more information, more knowledge than me. I want to thank Ron Chinzer for spending the last hour with me, who is one of the best people to break things down like this because he's been through so much. And not only that, there's a lot of people who can share stats and what goes on and police procedure, but Ron does a great job of putting his own spin on it. And Ron said, as good as I can paraphrase this right now, this person that did this, this 19-year-old, this scum of the earth, I hope nothing but the worst things happen to you. And I echo that. I think that's where we are right now. But first and foremost, I want to get to Chief of Police Myron Demkew identifying Mark Pinzonato first and foremost when he came to the podium and spoke just a little bit earlier.
9: It is with deep and profound sorrow that I must confirm the death of Police Constable Mark Pinzonato, age 43, of our emergency task force.
7: Now, he was shot while executing a search warrant. Allegedly at first it was claimed to be tied to the U.S. consulate shootings. But let's continue down, Eddie, on the Demkew press conference.
9: He was provided emergency care by members of Toronto Tactical Paramedics and was rushed to hospital. Despite heroic efforts here at Sunnybrook, he later died.
7: Now, Demkew also spoke about meeting with Mark Pinzonato's family, which, is probably got to be the hardest thing ever because that family today lost their leader. Here he is.
9: Myself and Police President Clayton Campbell and our teams met with Mark's family at the hospital to confirm this devastating news, and they are grieving a profound loss. Words cannot describe the pain they are feeling.
7: Yeah, words can't describe it. And just that's the time to say, your thoughts and prayers are with this family that you can't even imagine what they're going through. I've met a lot of families of police officers before, and they understand the inherent risk. But you have to admit, it's always in the back of your head. This is never going to happen to me. This is never going to happen to my husband. This is never going to happen to my wife. They're going to go out and they're going to come back because they have every day for, 10, 15, 20 years. But getting that information back has got to be the most heartbreaking thing. So to wherever they are, and even if they aren't listening, send good vibes out. Send your thoughts and prayers. People used to laugh at that when people would put their hands up. Those people are called idiots. When you're in a situation in your life where you are grieving, all you're thinking about is the pain and misery of moving forward. And anybody who says that thoughts and prayers aren't welcome, I don't trust them. I don't believe them, because sympathy and empathy towards somebody is you giving your energy to them and you caring about what they feel like. And those people, most of the time, they want that. They want that because they need it. Right now, they're going through situations that they never thought that they would have to process ever. And they don't want to be doing it alone, because right now, even though they have family members, friends and family, you know, coming to them and giving them that, this loss is leaving a void in their life right now. This is a loss that will never be, a void that will never be filled. But we can do our part and let them know that we're with them, because this is, I hope, and I hope this is the last time I say it, because we roll on to these things over and over and over again. I hope this is the last time that we say, oh God, this happened again. Because we can't. We got to stop pretending things like this are common nature, or even something that should be in our daily conversation. I said it when Ron was on the phone. When Ron Chinzer and I met for the first time, a very imposing force in person, I was like, oh, what a great voice. I can't wait to have you on. The first time I had him on was literally like 2 days after I met him. The first thing we talked about was gun violence. And I said, Ron, when I moved here to Toronto, and just every place that I've lived in Canada, when I traveled to CFL, if you heard of gun violence, even if you heard of gunshots, it was like, wow, that's an aberration. That never happens. And then now we're talking about this. I was about to swear. Now we're talking about this, you know what, on a daily basis. And yet we pretend we're all good. And yes, things evolve, but gun violence and your judicial system, laws are in place. And yes, progressive, you know, movements have to change certain things, but standard gun laws and how we approach people shooting each other, murdering each other with guns, that should never change. That should never be allowed, that gun crime, gun rates have gone up at all. You live in a failed society or with failed citizens if you think that is something that should be allowed. Oh, we're only up 25% in the last 2. Oh, that's just a fake though. We're only up 100% in the last 10. Like, no, 0% or negative percent or drops in crime are the only thing acceptable in a society that just 11 years ago was the richest middle class and a beautiful place to live and almost the picture of what capitalist socialism should be, or socialist democracy. And yet now we're talking about a 19-year-old murdering a police officer on a search warrant that's connected to possibly somebody shooting at the U.S. consulate. This isn't a movie script. We're not living in a movie. And we shouldn't be living in a movie. We should be living in real life where there's real consequences. And what do you want to make a bet this person's out on bail? And what do you want to make a bet if they're not on bail, they're on tourism crime? What do you want to make a bet if they're not on bail or tourism crime, that they're not a member of the Canadian society that we know as Canadian citizens? Now, I'm not trying to be incendiary here or racist or bigoted, but when the patterns add up, or when you're looking down the road and you see behind you and everything behind you is the same thing over and over and over and over again, well, chances are the next thing that happens, like this one and the death of Mark Pinzonato, it's probably the same. But we'll come back after the break. We'll wrap this up with the final thoughts of the day and we'll get you into your week. Because as you can tell, I'm a little fired up. A 43-year-old father was killed today by a 19-year-old with a gun while we're buying guns back from legal gun owners. Well, this gun, as you heard Ron Chinzer say, I'm not going to use my words, I'll take his. He'll bet his mortgage that's an illegal firearm. It's No BS. I'm Brad Smith. We'll be back after this to finish the show up. But first, let's get to the roads with 640 Toronto. It's Big Trouble Traffic.
0: A big trouble spot on the westbound 401 collectors past the 400. There's a stalled vehicle in the center lane with a big delay behind it, so consider going to Wilson as far west as Weston Road. Elsewhere on the southbound 400 past Finch, another stall in the center lane with a big backup, so use Weston or Jane going southbound. True Green, stop doing it yourself. 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Those are the big trouble traffic spots right now. I'm Miles Marcus, 640 Toronto.
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26: 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Ribs are already marinating, aren't they?
27: Yeah, since yesterday. But there's a system moving through. And if it hits a 4 o'clock...
26: What does the radar say?
27: Clears by 2. UV is solid all afternoon. Bug index is low.
26: So fire it up.
27: Yeah. Yeah, okay. Fire it up.
26: You're bringing me a plate, right?
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32: I'd first like to, I don't know if you're all aware of it, but a Toronto policeman was killed, I believe, overnight in an investigation that may be linked to the United States' initial reports.
33: That is U.S. Ambassador to Canada Pete Hoekstra talking about the possible ties of this search warrant executed by Constable Mark. Oh, man. Sorry. It's a 43-year-old police officer was murdered. I mean, that's what you have to know. Mark Pinzonato died while executing a search warrant on someone allegedly tied to the U.S. consulate shooting that happened about a month ago, right? And as he was transferred to the hospital and paramedics were working on him, and as Ron Chinzer, you know, former police officer, told us, when you're with the best of the best units that execute these search warrants, the paramedics usually work hand in hand with these best of the best officers. So while he's in an ambulance trying to fight for his life, probably one of his friends was working to keep him alive or make sure that he didn't pass away, but he died later at the hospital. He leaves a family behind. And it's just an absolute tragedy that we're in a situation where we have to continually talk about gun crime, illegal gun crime, illegal guns coming into our country, people that are legally here using those guns. And I'm not saying that 19-year-old Zara Jabi is an illegal citizen, but all signs would point to That being the case, that's my allegation right there, and I'll get in trouble for saying it. I don't give an absolute F right now. I don't, because I'm tired of people pretending that things are the same. And we can talk about this being economics, where we lie to our citizens every day about how well we're doing. And we talk about job numbers, 88,000. Oh, yeah, guess what? 30,000 more temporary foreign workers, not Canadians. I'm not saying there's a problem with that. I'm just saying that's a lie. Our economy's not in a recession. We've never said it. I can go on about the economy. Socially, we talk about it being racist to point out that if you bring too many people into the country and you can't actually afford to have them, infrastructure breaks down, healthcare breaks down, guess what? That's racist and bigoted. Now we can talk about illegal firearms and me suggesting that it's probably the same as the patterns we've seen before. That will be considered inappropriate, but I'm a guy who voted 90% liberal, so I'm probably part of the problem that started this as well. But thankfully, I opened my eyes enough to know that the problem was because I didn't understand the context of what was going on in Canada. I, like a lot of people, sat and paid as little attention to politics as I could while I just focused on paying my bills and getting through life and trying to do the best that I can. But when you actually open up your eyes and see what's going on, you see that it's a crazy world and that it's just not worth pretending that everything is not worse off than we are. You can't take any metric, any single metric, from five years ago, 10 years ago, 15 years ago, and say it's better. You can't. And as a 43-year-old had to find out today by the society that we're living in devolving into what it is right now, he lost his life. A family lost their father. This guy's 43 years old. And while we're bitching and complaining about the corruption in the Toronto Police Services, which does happen and needs to be rooted out, we forget that there's good people out there. 99% of them that put on that badge, put on that uniform, and just want to do good things in their life. And policies have failed. Mark Pinzonato and his family. They failed. They failed him. They failed his family. And they're failing anybody who wants to go out there and do good things to protect their community. And anyone moving on forward from this day who thinks any differently is an absolute moron or insane. Because what's it going to take? One more life? More families losing their husbands or wives? Because a 19-year-old wants to take a gun and shoot somebody on a search warrant who's now be considered armed and dangerous? We're in a terrible situation where half the country won't realize and wake up and say, yeah, shit. Excuse my language. Yeah, we're effed. And the refusal to do that, the refusal to understand the signs, the warning, the patterns and the warning signs in the future will just further devolve us. We do not. I can remember listening to people growing up in mainstream media who said, well, gun violence, that's the United States. That doesn't happen here. Well, look at us now. Again, as a 43-year-old man just doing his job, trying to protect the community around him, is shot dead. A wife doesn't have her husband and kids don't have their father. And we're in a situation where we have to raise our voice, not just saying it out loud and not just Brad going, hey, this is what's going on. We got to call people. We got to call our MPs. We got to bombard them. You got to make your social media accounts remember someone like Mark Pinzonato. We have to make sure that people who lie to you right to your face are not allowed to be lying to you. Like, where did we come into a civilization where you get lied to? Someone will prove to you that you're being lied to, and that person will go, nah, you're a racist or bigot. That's where we are. Like, isn't that crazy to some people? Isn't that crazy that you can prove a fact to somebody and they'll just call you a name and say you're stupid or you're far this, far that? Is it stupid that if we had conversations with people right now, they'd be like, ah, everything's fine? Well, it's not fine. And for the family of Mark Pinzonato, mothers, fathers, aunts, uncles, his wife, family, everybody, I hope things change for you. I hope that the void that you feel after today, that probably will never be filled, that someone does something to change that so that your grief that you feel right now isn't multiplied to other families. Because no one deserves that. No one deserves to go out to work, even when you are putting your life on the line, and have a 19-year-old shoot you dead with what Ron Chinzer said would bet his mortgage on guaranteed illegal gun, while we live in a country that just goes, yeah, we're all good. Everything's good. We're not going to change. The rest of the day is coming up, and I'm sure everyone's going to have their point of views on that. I'll be back tomorrow here from Calgary. This is No BS. I'm Brad Smith, and if you need to say that things, great things will happen today, more so now than ever, you need to. Because something great has to happen, and I hope something great happens in the future for people like the family of Mark Pinzonato, who need something great, who need your love and support, who need your thoughts and prayers moving forward. Ben Mulrooney, 3 to 6, take you home. We've got a great afternoon lineup for you. From Calgary, it's Brad Smith. Peace, I'm out of here.
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0: This is Global News. It's 29 degrees at 12 o'clock. I'm Danny Longo. Tragedy this morning in North York as a Toronto police officer has died after gunfire broke out during a morning raid. A popular Toronto street festival is making a comeback this year, and the Ford government's helping make that happen. And the World Cup gets underway today. That means FanFest also gets underway in Toronto. We'll get to all that after we check on the drive. Here at 640 Toronto, big trouble traffic.
1: A big trouble spot now growing on the southbound 400. A stalled vehicle past Finch has three left lanes blocked. It's going to be heavier from the Finch ramp. So as things continue to get heavy, you can instead go southbound on Weston or Jane to find the 401 from there. For 9 years, clients have trusted Thompson Rogers after devastating accidents. From the hospital room to the courtroom, Thompson Rogers provides real-life counsel. 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That's the big trouble traffic spot right now. I'm Miles Marcus, 640 Toronto.
0: This is continuing coverage of breaking news. Toronto Police Chief Myron Demkew says that an officer who was shot this morning has died as police search for a suspect potentially linked to other shootings, including one at the U.S. consulate in March. Demkew says that Constable Mark Pinizzotto, 43, was shot while conducting a search warrant in the area of Black Creek and Trithewey Drives.
2: He was provided emergency care by members of Toronto Tactical Paramedics and was rushed to hospital. Despite heroic efforts here at Sunnybrook, he later died.
0: Pinizzotto, who was with the Toronto Police Force for 18 years, was taken to Sunnybrook and pronounced dead. Toronto Police Association President Clayton Campbell says that Pinizzotto was in a high-risk takedown when he was shot. Demkew said the initial search warrant was one of several conducted this morning and pertained to multiple shootings, including one at the U.S. consulate in Toronto in March. Demkew says that police are searching for a 19-year-old male suspect while another suspect is in hospital being treated for injuries. Toronto's Taste of the Danforth Festival is making a return this year after a three-year absence. The Ontario government is investing $200,000 to support the return, and the City of Toronto will match that contribution. The three-day event, running from August 7th to 9th, is expected to attract more than 1 million visitors and generate significant economic activity. Officials say the funding will help support local businesses, jobs, and tourism in Greektown. Taste of the Danforth has celebrated Greek culture, food, and community since 1993 and is one of Canada's largest street fests. And here's our 2026 World Cup update with the official start of the FIFA World Cup today. Toronto's FIFA Fan Fest officially opens at Fort York in the Bentway. The free family-friendly event will feature live screenings of World Cup matches. It also includes musical performances, food and drink options, soccer-themed activities, and many other attractions. Special guest performers today include Wyclef Jean, Cardinal Official, and Walk Off the Earth. Of course, Fan Fest will be broadcasting the Mexico-South America opening match beginning at 3 p.m. local time. South Korea and Czechia also play later today in Guadalajara. A look at the forecast from the Global News Weather Center. A mix of sun and clouds this afternoon, a high of 31. Humidex will feel like 39. Few clouds tonight, a 40% chance of some showers and the risk of a thunderstorm, low of 21. Tomorrow, a 40% chance of showers in the morning, a high of 28. On Saturday, sunny, high of 28, a 60% chance of showers Sunday with a high of 23. It's 31 degrees in downtown Toronto, feels like 40 with the Humidex. Be the first to learn about breaking news, both on air and online at 640toronto.com. I'm Danny Longo. This is Global News.

0: Hey, welcome in. It's the last show. I'm David Cooper. Alex Pearson is away. For the next hour, you might lose a brain cell or two, but you're going to definitely learn a few things along the way. You might be wondering, what's the last show? Well, that's a program that airs evenings every night, and I host it. That's 7 p.m. in Toronto, 9 p.m. in London. But let's forget about tonight. Let's talk the next 60 minutes. Here are some of the upcoming topics for the show. How do pigeons navigate so well, especially when they can't see the sun on a cloudy day? Turns out they use a quantum compass and metal in their livers. What? How does that work? We'll tell you in 10 minutes' time. Then after that, have you looked at a news headline lately and thought that can't be real? Remember when society had rules? Halfway through the hour, this question. What happens when the things we're all supposed to agree on suddenly become optional? You'll learn that it's norm shock, the hangover from living through absurd times. Those are some of the topics we're going to cover on the show. There are going to be more, but let's dive in. Live from the NASA headquarters was an announcement on the Artemis 3 mission and its new crew. We are not live from those headquarters, but we are live on the show here with Professor Jesse Rogerson to cover science news. Jesse is an astrophysics prof at York University. Jesse, welcome into the show. I made it seem like we were reporting live from the scene there, didn't I?
1: That's what I want. I always want people to understand is that I'm always hanging out at NASA and reporting from there live. Yes.
0: We had a contributor on the show in England, and I always say live from the

0: put humans on these spacecraft. And we did it as Canadians because we committed robotics to a project that's no longer happening, which is the Lunar Gateway Space Station. We're going to provide another Canadarm. Canadarm?
1: How do you say that? What's the official pronunciation of the Canada arm?
0: I say Canadarm.
1: Okay.
0: Canadarm.
1: All right. Canada arm. You're the scientist.
0: One of those two. So the Europeans get to send Luca Parmitano, very, very experienced astronaut. He's flown to the International Space Station twice already. And so this will be his third space flight, along with Randy Bresnik, Andrew Douglas, and Frank Rubio. So those three are Americans. Only one of them on the spacecraft has never flown before. So this is an experienced crew. The Artemis 3 mission is going to low Earth orbit. So it's not going to the moon. It's not going near the moon. It's not going on the moon. It's staying here at Earth because they got a couple of really important things they need to do before they fly off to the moon for Artemis 4. The biggest one of which is to test docking and rendezvous procedures with the landers for the moon. So there's two, Blue Origin and SpaceX are developing landers, and they need to actually get up into space and practice docking with those landers before they actually go to the moon.
1: Cool. Let's talk about this Italian guy, Luca Parmitano. I feel like you could not get a more Italian name than that. Are there fun Italian jokes to be made? Is there going to be spaghetti in the space station? I don't know. But it is a good looking crew, I got to say. Any other things about them that you're excited about?
0: Well, so I think what's being shown here by this crew is the experience necessary to do these difficult things. So Luca Parmitano has a lot of experience in flight, as does Randy Bresnik in flight. So these people have spent a lot of time on different spacecrafts, on different airplanes, in test flying. And the actual procedures they're going to be doing in orbit are difficult things. It's a 2-week long mission, and they're going to do two rendezvous with two different landers. Blue Origin's going to launch theirs in advance. And then the Orion capsule will go and rendezvous with it and dock. And then they're going to dispatch from that and go find the SpaceX one, rendezvous with it and dock with that. So it's a complex mission. We say it's only at low Earth orbit, but this is a very complex mission. And Parmitano is one of the best in the business with flight. So the crew makes sense. Hiring the crew makes a lot of sense for this mission. And what's really interesting is the discussion about the makeup of the crew, notably no women were on this mission. And then what that means for the next mission, Artemis 4, which is the one where they're actually putting humans on the ground. The next mission, the Artemis 4, humans are supposed to walk around. And you would imagine that that's quite a political decision on which humans you're sending.
1: Yeah, that'll be exciting. It'll be America's Next Top Neil Armstrong, the TV show. Like, who's going to get to step foot on the moon first for the first time in what, 60 years, almost 60 years?
0: It's guaranteed to be an American. They're not going to allow that spot to be filled by one of the partners, like a Canadian or European or a Japanese astronaut. It's conceivable that a partner could be involved in the mission. So it's conceivable that a partner could be sent, though my bet would be that it would be four Americans sent. And then you can imagine, think of all the astronauts in the astronaut corps at NASA thinking about who they're all vying for that Artemis 4 mission. Of course.
1: Yeah. Who do I got to take out to a fancy dinner at a four Michelin star restaurant to grease those wheels?
0: Yes, exactly. I'm sure they're just like when the Apollo era was happening, and they were deciding who was going to be on which mission. And all of those astronauts wanted to be the Apollo 11.
1: Yeah. I feel like schmoozing is an important skill to have as an astronaut, because you could be the most qualified astronaut in the world. If they don't like you, you're not getting on the mission. You got to be qualified and your schmoozing skills.
0: As much as we want to believe, I don't think that weighs hugely on how they choose.
1: It must factor in a little bit. Like, if no one wants to work with you because people don't like you, you're not getting chosen.
0: You're backing up a little bit, of course, but I think that astronauts are already chosen to be likable and good teammates and easy to work with. They're already all of that.
1: So the schmooze factor is built in. They wouldn't have made it this far if they weren't good schmoozers.
0: That's right.
1: Let's go to our next story, because unless there's anything else you want to add there.
0: No. I guess the only last thing to say is that Blue Origin just had a huge mishap on the launch pad. Did you see that?
1: No.
0: Massive explosion on the launch pad with their new Glenn rocket, and it destroyed their launch capabilities at that launch station. So they got a lot of work to do, and that does have some impact on when they're going to be launching their landers and

0: testing those out. So when is this mission? When is Artemis 3 happening? Is unsure.
1: Well, it was cool. I saw it. I don't know. I said no. I did see that explosion. Not cool, I guess. I mean, cool from an explosion perspective, yes. But not from a
0: very
1: danger.
0: Nice explosion. Very bad for space flight.
1: Yeah. Let's go to our next story. We're going to stay in space, but go way further out. One thing that often comes up on my show is aliens. I remain skeptical. I don't think aliens have visited us. At least I don't see much evidence for it, compelling evidence. But there was a survey that talked to various scientists about what they thought of aliens. What were some of the main findings? Also, what do you think of aliens?
0: Okay, well, so we'll get to what I think in a second. That's a great question. Let's look at what this study actually was. So this was in Nature. It was published in Nature. It was a survey of astrobiologists asking a specific question. Because in the last 12 months, there's been two big findings in the astrobiologist community. One was on an exoplanet. Using the James Webb Space Telescope, they found in the atmosphere of an exoplanet a trace gas that could indicate life, dimethyl sulfide. And it's on Earth that that gas is created by biological processes. Another study that was done in the last 12 months was on Mars. It found some interesting mineral deposits on Mars in ancient rocks that could have been created by biological processes. So you have these two findings that indicate possible biological processes somewhere out in the universe. And what this study was interested in is what do experts in the field actually think about these results? Do they agree with them? Do they think it finds life? Is it, what do they think? So they did the survey. They had about a little over 400 respondents, 400 astrobiologists. So these are clear experts indicating whether or not they think this found life. For the one on the exoplanet, about 6% strongly agreed that it found life.
1: Scientists don't overwhelmingly think there's life on this faraway planet. But what about this stuff on Mars?
0: On Mars, 15%.
1: All right.
0: So both of them are very, for both of them, they're not saying that it is found, but the distribution and the neutrality involved indicates that there's a lot of undecided opinions and actually confirming life in a place is difficult to do.
1: When we come back from the break, the question that everyone wants the answer to, could hiding inside of a pigeon's liver there be a quantum compass? If that makes as much sense to you as it does to me, stick around because we'll clarify it. Although it probably already makes perfect sense. We're here with Jesse Rogerson. We'll be back. I'm David Cooper. Alex Pearson is away.
2: 640 Toronto, Big Trouble traffic. Construction on the go on the 401 Westbound Express at Islington. Road crews are working in the left lane. If you're in those Westbound Express lanes going through Weston Road, stay in the right lane. And the 401 Westbound Collector's off-ramp to Mississauga Road, stall vehicle block in the right lane. During the FIFA World Cup, traffic downtown will be heavy. Skip the stress by taking transit, traveling off-peak, and checking routes in advance. A message from the City of Toronto. Those are the Big Trouble traffic spots. I'm Richard Martin, 640 Toronto.
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0: birds get their sense of direction? Is it some weird organ in their body? Is it a thought they have on the in their brain? Do they follow the sun? How does it all work? Well, look no further than the pigeon's liver. I'm here with Jesse Rogerson. We are discussing science news stories, and this one is kind of a mind bender. Jesse, welcome back to the show.
1: Thank you for having me. Yes, it broke my brain a little too to think about the liver in terms of finding your way in nature. But apparently they've located in the messenger pigeon's liver a way of doing this. So do you have a messenger pigeon?
0: I don't own a messenger pigeon, okay. Although my cat would really like it if I got one. Unfortunately, the pigeon would not make it through the day. He would murder the pigeon, but he would love that.
1: It's incredible, these animals. You can displace them from their home and then like attach a letter to them, and then they'll fly right back to their home. Like, they know exactly where they're going. They can go quite long distances, many kilometers, tens of kilometers, and find their way back home no problem. And how do you actually narrow down how they're doing this? And for a long time, all sort of like bird migration and you know, finding the way through nature is suspected to have been done using the Earth's magnetic field. That's the only, I mean, okay, well, you have two big things. You have the position of the sun, which is clearly demonstrates direction. It rises in the east, it sets in the west. Fair. But also you have this, you could make the prediction that Earth's magnetic field would play a role, because you have magnetic field lines going north-south. So you have these sort of built-in natural things, but how do you actually figure out what it's doing? And so in Germany, a group of scientists wanted to figure this out, and they were looking at the liver, which has a higher concentration of iron. And iron is something that would align with a magnetic field. The iron is there because it's being broken down by the liver. It's in the bloodstream. Just like you and I have iron in our liver, iron in our blood.
0: Yeah, it's a what is it? A polar? What is it called when a metal has like a directionality to its magnetic field?
1: Ferrous?
0: Yeah. Okay. The iron is what a magnet is made out of.
1: Yeah. Well, so, iron is something that will react to a magnetic field and align with it. Nickel will do it as well. Cobalt will also do it. Not all metals would do it. So there's a higher concentration of iron in the pigeon's liver. And then what they were able to, they did some really interesting imagery of on the really small scale of these things called macrophages inside the liver, which is a place with a higher concentration of the iron that's connected to a neural connection to the brain of the pigeon. And they can see that there's literally a direct connection from the liver where the iron is up to the brain of the pigeon. And they said this might be where the information is coming from with the magnetism. So how do you test this, right? How do you figure this out? So here's what they did. They took 34 pigeons. They displaced them from their home. They brought them about 20 kilometers away. And the goal is to just release them and let them go home. Half of them, they gave a drug that disrupted this connection between the macrophage and the liver and the neuron. So that
0: the macrophage is somehow connected to the iron.
1: Yeah, the iron in the liver is where the macrophage is. Yeah.
0: So they figured out a way to break the connection between iron and the brain, the iron in the liver and the brain for some of the birds and not others.
1: That's right. And then they said, okay, go home. The ones that had no drug given and had no disruption to the connection made it home very quickly, as easy as they normally would. The other ones that had this disruption completely lost. They couldn't find their way. Clear demonstration that the connection there of the iron seems to be the reason they're able to do it. Now, this was done in cloudy conditions because they wanted to take out the variable of the sun. Oh. And they found that once they repeated the experiment when the sun was out, and that had they were all able to find their way back home no problem.
0: So pigeons have a little compass in their liver that takes advantage of, I don't know, atomic, subatomic properties of magnetism with iron and... That's amazing.
1: And then they're able to rely on that really well, like very precisely when there's no sun out. Whereas for the ones that have no ability to do that, they're completely lost. Isn't that crazy?
0: That is wild. I'm like trying to wrap my head around this. Do we have this and we just don't know it? And that's how we know how to get home? Or is it the GPS on my iPhone that lets
1: me get home?
0: It's
1: one of those
0: two. Yeah, yeah.
1: I love the experimental design of this because it shows so clearly the relationship of the iron in the liver. And you're able to like take out the variables that you need to isolate for, like get rid of the sun as a variable, and just show clearly that that's the connection. So it's a really good experiment, and apparently it's the liver that does this.
0: And that's why pigeons can home and find their way home. Is that why they call it homing? Because you can find your way home if you're good at homing?
1: I have no idea. That is a good question.
0: All right. That is great. See, you don't know everything, Jesse. Let's go to our last topic here. One of the things that excites me about AI in medicine is that these like AI, large language models, whatever, can discover new medical techniques, drugs that are novel, sort of piecing together everything they've learned and being like, hey, we haven't tried this. I don't know that that's quite how it works, but just this idea that AI can help us discover new techniques in medicine is pretty exciting, maybe also a little scary. Mm-hmm. Let's talk about this AI-designed vaccine. And before we get in, I can't imagine the misinformation and conspiracy theories that some people will take from hearing that AI designed a vaccine.
1: Oh my
0: gosh. And I get the fear of the unknown, but you know.
1: David, I was thinking the exact same thing. Just regular, the regular vaccines, just normal, not even thinking of like the COVID vaccine craze, just regular, normal, important vaccines like the measles vaccines are already under threat through misinformation. So then let alone influenza and COVID and so on. So here's, this is out of the University of Cambridge. How do you actually protect your immune system against viruses like say influenza or COVID-19 or something like that? Well, what we do is we build something that recognizes a specific trait of a virus, and then we teach our immune system to attack that. That's what a vaccine does, basically.
0: It's like taking a, you know, going to the gym for your immune system. It's like you take the vaccine and that you just went to the gym for 3 years and your workout involved fighting COVID. Now you're better at it.
1: Now, the problem is that viruses mutate. And so that's why the COVID-19 vaccine has been changed and the influenza changes every year and so on. So what would happen? How do you make this more efficient, or so you don't have to change it very often? What they have done, what this group in Cambridge did, is they looked at the DNA sequences of all of these different viruses and got the AI to pick out patterns that were missing, basically traits of these viruses that are not changing with mutations, ones that are more likely to be stable. And then what you do is you make your vaccine attack those traits of the virus as opposed to something more macro that we're more able to see as a human. So you get the AI to sort of figure out the traits that are common across the mutations that we would miss.
0: So you sort of train the AI on historic modifications to, let's say, a flu vaccine. So it gets smart at knowing what those modifications are based on maybe the virus of that year, the way it looked genetically or something. Mm-hmm. And then it can predict what those changes should be for the following year. Am I making sense right now?
1: It's not that it would predict what the changes would be for the following year. What it's doing is it's figuring out that there are some things that are not changing with mutations. And you design your immunization to attack the things that don't change about the specific families of viruses. And then what you do when you create a vaccine from that is you have one that's more able to attack all of the viruses within a specific type of family, like SARS or COVID or something like that. And they've already done it. They've already made it. And it's already in human trials and they're already checking it out. And they've had some modest success with it. It has been able to do what it's set out to do. So like you vaccinate a human and it can protect against a family of viruses, though the immune response is modest. So it's not a strong response to the different viruses that they're going for.
0: So it might not prevent you from getting the flu, but if you get it, your immune system will be primed to defeat it more likely.
1: Potentially. Yeah. And then the other thing is looking at things like long term, like they have no idea how long the protection would last. Like when you get like a COVID-19 vaccine or influenza vaccine, that might last 6 months to a year or something like that. But if you have one that doesn't worry about mutations, is this going to last a year or is it going to last 10 years? Or if it's a modest response, or is it going to wear off really quickly? These are open questions to the problem.
0: Well, you know, it's not an open question about how long something's going to last your time here on the show, Jesse, because we are out of it, but I have enjoyed talking to you. Thanks for joining us, filling us in on some science news. Appreciate you being here.
1: You're welcome. Yeah, thanks for having me.
0: Jesse Rogerson is a professor of astrophysics at York University. Just ahead, you read another unbelievable headline, your head shakes. After the break, norm shock, a concept that explains why the world feels so unsettling right now. I'm David Cooper. Alex Pearson's away.
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0: feel anxiety and confusion with the world right now, with how everyone is acting? What if it isn't personal to you? What if it's a totally rational response to living through a time where the shared rules of society seem to shift all the time? When norms change quickly, we get something called norm shock. I am here with speaker, consultant, therapist, and coach Komal Basin, who's come up with this phrase, norm shock, and we're going to pick it apart for you. Komal, welcome to the show.
1: Thank you so much for having me, David.
0: So I just gave a crude definition. This is like a concept you recently wrote about, and it's really interesting. Do you want to set it up for me? What is norm shock?
1: Yeah, I would be very happy to. So, I mean, I think the term really speaks for itself. Norm shock is what happens when the collective agreements that we've all had unconsciously in place and that we've all been following that have been put in place and allowed us to sort of move and flow with each other in society as social beings, as animals, when they come under threat, we register that not just in terms of an observation, a cognitive exercise of seeing something falling apart or a political thing happening on the outside. We actually register that on the nervous system level. That is to say, we experience that impact of that in our bodies. And I myself have been observing everything that's going on in the world, feeling this sensation of like kind of disorientation, destabilization. Is this actually happening? Is this realness of what's out there? I myself have been experiencing that. And I looked around to see, you know, so like how do therapists, philosophers, social, you know, public thinkers talk about this term? And I couldn't find the term that specifically matches that feeling of being destabilized by norms unraveling and the feeling and the sensation that we register in our nervous systems. And I was standing there one day and I'm like, I cannot believe this is happening. I picked up the piece of news. I was like, oh my goodness. The norms don't hold anymore. I'm in shock. And that's when it hit me. I was like, this is norm shock.
0: Is it when our politicians and leaders and ways in which we thought the world worked shift rapidly and everyone acts like it's normal? Is that it? Or is it when like the average behavior of people you know on an individual, is it in a grand scale, like at the government news scale? Or is it like, oh, my neighbor who seemed perfectly normal is now every day talking to me about bizarre conspiracy theories like they're true? Like, or is it both?
1: It's such a good question. It's both. It's both. So I would have never thought, I'm a Canadian. I would have never thought that that our relationship with the U.S. would become destabilized. That's very political. That was a shock to my system because I rely on norms to help me get through my life. I rely on the norm that when a person books a meeting with me, they're going to show up, right? So we're all relying on norms all the time. We relied on a norm for me to get here with you today.
0: True. Right? You know, I'm thinking of Canada and the U.S. and the whole 51st state thing, but I was recalling when Russia invaded Ukraine, I have like this Russian friend who's been living in the U.S. for like 15 years, and he's sort of like a proud Russian guy, and he had this sort of crisis in that moment where he felt the need to denounce like Russian leadership, what his country was doing. I imagine it was huge for him.
1: Yes.
0: In that moment. Is it something like that?
1: Yes. Yeah. I would say the way to think about it is we are relying on background agreements or what I call the givens, the things that are givens in our lives. And some of those givens are big, that democracy actually is a real thing and that it upholds our rights and that who we elect is actually who we actually elected, not somebody else that we didn't elect or things like that, right? So there's big, big norms that we rely on because can you imagine trying to get your kid to school or trying to get to your job or trying to host your dinner party or trying to run your radio show if democracy wasn't actually true? So we rely on believing and those norms being true in order to function. Otherwise, we would be very distracted as animals. And so it's both big like that and small. For example, I was sitting in a park with my best friend yesterday, and she was describing this feeling that she has where she just doesn't feel right about where things are at in the world. And it's affecting her day to day. She says she feels exhausted. And in meetings, she feels like she struggles more. So it can also be happening on a much more micro scale. It certainly can be happening between neighbors, especially if you've had a norm where it's, hello, how are you? Greetings, talking about kids, talking about your shared driveway, not talking about conspiracy theories. So norm shock registers at the nervous system level. And importantly, it is happening at the collective level. It's happening between for all of us. We register in different ways. One person, it might be rage, anger, grief. Another person, it might be confusion, disorientation, destabilization, malaise, etc. But the thing that's happening, the unraveling or the destabilization, that's happening to all of us.
0: It's funny because we're not always like consciously aware of norms. They kind of operate in the background. We wake up every day. We believe the paper in our pocket is worth something. You know, money is just literally a piece of paper. But we all agree a norm is that currency buys us groceries, gas, all that stuff. You know, when those foundational things get pulled out from under us, I think we really notice them. But we're so intertwined with the way we think the world works. When it changes, it's almost like hard to even say the way that it changed. I mean, and then people can totally, you know, invalidate you and just say, oh, that's just politicians being politicians, or, oh, wars happen, you know, but we feel it. Is withdrawing a potential response to it, just like completely feeling numb to the world?
1: Yeah, it's a really good question. And the thing is that this is ontological in nature, meaning that this is about the nature of being human. So what is our nature? As humans, we are social animals. We survived the Neanderthals. We survived, you know, lions and tigers and all sorts of other species in very harsh climates to get to where we are right now. How did we do that? We did that through this thing called cooperation. We, as animals, learned how to cooperate. How did we learn how to cooperate? We learned how to cooperate, and how do we express that cooperation? Well, we expressed it through, over time, creating and developing norms of how we're going to be with each other and how we're going to share, how we're going to live with each other, how we're going to be in shared reality together, how we're going to create our agreements, how we're going to, you know, behave, act, feed, share resources, trade, all of these things. And so they do happen in the background. There's a background apparatus that every human has. It's the nature of being human that says, I'm going to sort stimuli, endless amounts of stimuli, and I'm going to sort and take things as givens so that I can feel safe enough to get on with it. And so when we feel this destabilization that we're feeling right now, it is that background apparatus that's going, whoa, all the givens that I took for granted are not givens. It is not a given that I'm safe in my country or that a sitting president won't be, you know, abducted overnight. And, you know,
0: where do you think it comes from? Because I think one potential answer to that question would be the kind of swing from Western liberal democracies to the right politically, like in the US, the 2024 election. But I actually think it goes deeper than that. I think it might actually have been COVID when the lockdowns happened.
1: Yeah, it's such a good point. I agree. I think that we didn't fully recover from COVID. If you think about it, we are designed anthropologically for like proximate danger, meaning the things that are closest to us are the things that we are designed to be able to process and cope and move forward on. And we are also not really designed for the onslaught that we are currently experiencing. And so I do think that COVID was a trailhead that we didn't fully process collectively before everything else layered on.
0: Well, I'm here with Komal Mbassine, a speaker, consultant, therapist, and coach. We've named the feeling norm shock. But if the world really does feel less stable than it used to right now, what do we do with that? Coming up after the break, how to stay grounded when the ground itself seems to be moving out from underneath us. I'm David Cooper. Alex Pearson is away.

0: 640 Toronto, big trouble traffic. Problems on the go for the 401 westbound express at the 407 in Mississauga. A crash blocking the HOV as well as the right lane that's causing delays on the highway. If you're in those westbound express lanes approaching the 407, stay in the center lane. 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That's the big trouble traffic spot right now. I'm Richard Martin, 640 Toronto.
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0: If norm shock is the feeling you get when society around you changes in unexpected ways and you don't know how to process it, how do we avoid becoming permanently anxious, numb, cynical, or checked out? That is what we're going to discuss here with Komal Bhasin, a speaker, consultant, therapist, and coach. Komal, welcome back to the show.
1: Thank you.
0: Okay, recap norm shock for me, for anyone just tuning in.
1: Yeah, norm shock is the feeling you get when the shared agreements that we all were operating by in the background start to fray, and we've registered that within our bodies and the nervous system as a felt sense of destabilization.
0: One thing that came to mind as you were talking about it before the break was, like, I made some grand statement about how the belief that money is worth something is a societal norm. Ultimately, it's just a number on a screen or a piece of paper in your wallet, but it's the belief that it's worth something that makes, like, our whole economic system right? work. Inflation has run rampant over the last few years. So, like, going and believing that a carton of eggs is going to be like how whatever the price is, only to find that it's worth three times that amount and you can't afford it right now. Can that be a form of norm shock?
1: Absolutely. So I want to say a couple things there. First of all, that can be norm shock because it's not just like a shock to your wallet. It is what norm shock is about, what it does in your system, like what how you register that in your body. So that dull anxiety of like affordability of eggs, how my life would change if I couldn't make a cake anymore, or the things that require multiple eggs. The fact that you find yourself thinking about the cost of eggs for the first time in your life, and the sort of confusion around like, wow, I can't even imagine that I have to think about this. And the fact that that takes up space in your nervous system, that takes up space inside, that in itself is a form of norm shock. But I want to just throw out there, because you just talked about money, and I think this is super interesting and important. While we are currently registering the shock around the cost of things and inflation and affordability, economy, et cetera, we are also registering that AI is going to take over everything, and or the seismic shifts of AI, and importantly, that AI might make currency redundant.
0: Well, yeah, but you know what? And that's way more grand than what I was thinking of as you said that. Like, universities used to rely on students writing their own long form papers, essays. Like, there's an existential crisis potentially in education right now.
1: Yes.
0: Where like a student can just generate a thesis on Shakespeare. It might be mediocre, but they can do it by like writing a prompt. How can an institution function like that?
1: Yeah.
0: They're going to have to figure it out. But if you're a professor right now, or even a student, that's a huge shock to norms.
1: Totally.
0: I want to talk about dealing with this, because I feel like I'm guilty of sometimes swinging from like doom scrolling on my phone late at night, watching the news, seeing all the horrible things that are happening, and then just like avoiding the news as much as I can. I am in radio, so I do actually need to read a little bit of the news. But yeah, like just avoiding the real negative stories. Maybe for a weekend, I'll shut off until Monday morning when I got to plug back in. How do people cope with this? How do you recommend, as a therapist, people cope with feeling like the ground beneath them is unstable because of what governments are doing and because of changing norms?
1: Yeah. Yep. So the first thing I want to say there that I think is important is that not everybody experiences norm shock the same way. So, and I think this is so important, because there are those of us that may feel, I call it the betrayal confirmation asymmetry, and what I basically mean is this: there are those of us that are going to feel really betrayed right now. We're going to feel like we believed in system structures. We believed our governments worked for us. We believe that societal norms held, our relationships with each other held. And I feel really betrayed by what's being revealed to me in the world. And that might come with grief, with anger, with upset. And then there's going to be other people who are like, I always knew that this was all BS. And, you know, I always knew that like system structures, they never worked for me. Picture people who are minoritized, racialized, coming from backgrounds where they've had these experiences for their whole lives. So this is not betrayal. This is confirmed. However, the confirmation brings cold comfort. Why? Because you're watching the rest of the world clue in, but not much is changing. It's not like people are now becoming, you know, righting the wrongs or becoming justice oriented or whatever it might be. And so we're going to have a range of emotions. The first thing I would say that's the key thing here is to name what is happening. And this is why I felt so strongly about creating a term for this. when we name what we are feeling, and when we name specifically norm shock or whatever else you want to call it, important things happen. Number one, the part of us that thinks that we are experiencing this alone, or that this is just the funny feeling that we're having, that's a one and done, or it's going to pass, that part of us stops and says, this is a shared experience. And it specifically names this norm that has unraveled does not align with my values. You take a moment, you pause, you are grounding and anchoring in who you are, what you believe in. And number two, it gives us shared language to then co-regulate with each other. And what I mean by that is, when you read something on the news and you put it down, you pick it up and you're in that yo-yo, it's because we haven't completed the process of the imprint that that moment has left on our nervous systems. What we actually want to do is stop and complete that process. And one of the ways to do that, for example, is to say, I read an article about the Epstein files, or I read an article about taxes or the tariff war or whatever thing is going on for you that you read, and you stop, pause, say, I've registered the sensation of norm shock or anger, grief, disorientation, whatever language you want to use. And then you complete the process by reflecting, thinking it through, walking it off, talking to a friend. The sole strategy there is you think of what works best for you. But importantly, the takeaway is complete the process. Can't just take in news and not discharge what you're taking in and assume that your system will be healthy and okay.
0: Komal, we actually have a mutual friend who will remain nameless. He's a private guy, but he doesn't live in New York where I live. And he doesn't even live in the US. And he had been watching the news, I assume. Maybe I'll take some creative license with this story, but his impression of what was going on in the streets here was protests, racism in the streets, a polarized local government, people not getting along. And then he visited and he said, you know, I see all this stuff on the news, but then when I walk the streets and I feel the energy and I talk to like regular people in my travels, I don't feel any of it. I believe his phrase was, New York's still alive. So my question for you is, can focusing on the people around you in your community, if they still are sort of agreeing on the basic norms that you exist in, can that be one antidote to it? Like focusing on the people around you on a very local level, and maybe not shutting the news off, but just when you need relief from it, just like talking to your friends, your best friend that you've had since you were a kid.
1: 100%. I call it like the 12 square feet strategy, which is being among those people who are most proximate to you, with whom you share the greatest alignment in terms of your values and your lived experiences and your ways of being. That is, to me, a really protective strategy that people can put in place right now. And I actually think, you know, it's a broader conversation for another time, but I actually think local community is going to be the answer. And what you just described there with our mutual friend, picking up sound bites and tidbits of what's happening in another part of the world, and that getting adopted, that is also the background apparatus. We are being fed information. We have to process that information. We will make assumptions as it relates to that information. One, limit that information. Two, expose yourself where you think you might be being fed things that are not true, and you want to test those assumptions. And three, and probably most importantly, discharge, process, reflect, and do that in community.
0: I've really enjoyed this chat, Komal. I appreciate you coming on the show.
1: Thank you so much for having me. I love chatting with you.
0: Komal Bhasin is a speaker, a consultant, a therapist, and coach. That is a wrap on the hour. Thanks for tuning in. Alex Pearson's away. I'm David Cooper. 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It's been a great joy. If you're still around, we'll catch you tonight. And if you're not, you can always listen to The Last Show as a podcast. 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
8: 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Rain stays north of us all weekend. UV's perfect Saturday. Bug index is low Sunday morning.
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1: This is Global News. It's 31 degrees, feeling like 40 at 1 o'clock. I'm Danny Longo. A Toronto police officer has died after he was shot this morning as police conducted a search warrant. Gordie Howe Bridge, the opening between Windsor and Detroit, has been delayed. And a popular Toronto street festival is back for the first time in several years. We'll get to all that after we check on the drive. Here is 640 Toronto, big trouble traffic.
2: 640 Toronto, big trouble traffic. Problems on the go for the 401. Westbound collectors approaching Dixie. A stall vehicle block in the right lane. If you're in those westbound collectors going towards Dixie, stay in the left lane. Also, the 401 Westbound Express at the 407, a crash block in the right lane. 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Those are the big trouble traffic spots. I'm Richard Martin, 640 Toronto.
1: A Toronto police officer has died after he was shot this morning as police search for a suspect potentially linked to other shootings, including one at the U.S. consulate in March. Police Chief Myron Demkew says that 43-year-old Constable Mark Pinizzotto was shot while conducting a search warrant in the area of Black Creek and Trithewey Drives. The officer was taken to Sunnybrook Hospital, where he was pronounced dead.
3: Myself and Police President Clayton Campbell and our teams met with Mark's family at the hospital to confirm this devastating news, and they are grieving a profound loss. Words cannot describe the pain they are feeling.
1: Now, Toronto Police Association President Clayton Campbell says that the officer was in a high-risk takedown when he was shot. Chief Demkew said one suspect, who's 19 years old, is in hospital receiving emergency care. Demkew said that another 19-year-old suspect was still outstanding and urged the man to turn himself in. Demkew said that the suspect was related to the broader investigation, which saw several search warrants executed today and not necessarily the officer's shooting. The opening of the Gordie Howe Bridge between Windsor and Detroit has been delayed. The Windsor-Detroit Bridge Authority says that Canada and the United States have agreed to take more time to resolve what it calls outstanding issues. A ribbon-cutting event was planned for Friday, and the bridge was expected to open to traffic Monday. The delay comes months after U.S. President Donald Trump threatened to block the bridge from opening unless the U.S. received compensation from Canada. Despite the Canadian government covering the project's entire $6.4 billion construction cost, Canada currently co-owns the bridge with the state of Michigan. The city and province are teaming up to bring back Taste of the Danforth. The Ford government is putting up a one-time $200,000 investment to help the festival back on its feet after it had been put on hold due to funding constraints. The Taste of the Danforth brings in nearly $100 million in tourism. This year, it will run from August 7th to the 9th. People from around the world arrive in Toronto for the FIFA World Cup. Healthcare workers are assuring everyone that key measures are in place to help keep them safe. Public health has spent months preparing for possible threats from illness to injury disasters. They've been monitoring common diseases from different countries that could be arriving. And in April, they performed a mass casualty practice scenario involving more than 30 Toronto area hospitals. Meantime, the Fan Fest at Fort York and the Bentway will get underway today as the World Cup kicks off with Mexico versus South America beginning at 3 p.m. A look at the forecast from the Global News Weather Center. A mix of sun and clouds this afternoon, a high of 31, a few clouds overnight, low of 17. It's 31 degrees in downtown Toronto. Feels like 40 with the Humidex. I'm Danny Longo. 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
10: Trump on Fox and Friends this morning talking about the state of play in Iran. Welcome to the broadcast for this hour, everybody. Shay Ganem. It is the story that just won't go away. And the interesting part to me is, does it change? Does it move? Does anything actually develop on this thing? Like I say, Trump phoned into Fox and Friends and, well, he was on a roll.
11: Yeah, there will be more bombing tonight. It'll be a bigger, more powerful. Don't forget, we've knocked out all of their anti-aircraft. They don't have any anti, they have nothing. I mean, they may get lucky with a shoulder weapon or something, but for the most part, you know, they have no defense.
12: What did the representative say in your phone
11: call?
12: They're
11: finished. Excuse me. They're finished. But the papers, the media refuses to write it. They're finished. We can walk in there tomorrow. We could take soldiers. I don't want to have boots on the ground, but if I wanted to, we could put a small group of soldiers and take over the whole place. They're finished.

0: fact and the reality of it, because I don't know if a lot of that is real. And James, that's kind of where I want to ask you. First of all, thank you for joining us. I always appreciate the chat.
1: My pleasure.
0: When you hear talk like that, like he's been saying that for 3 months now. This conflict's been going for 3 months, and he basically said he'd won it, you know, within a couple of days. Their military was destroyed. It was decimated. It was gone. I could walk in there and mop it up in a heart. Then why don't you is the obvious question. Like, I don't think you can put much stock in what he's saying, right? Clearly, this isn't as cut and dried as he makes it out to be.
1: Oh, no, it's not at all. This is just bluster. Really, the position the Americans are in is a very complicated one. The military campaign, although the Americans are right, they've done a great deal of damage to various types of infrastructure in Iran and a lot of its military capabilities. They really haven't stopped Iran or been able to knock Iran out of the war or put them in a position where they no longer control the Strait of Hormuz.
0: Right.
1: So this is, you know, we haven't really moved on past where we were when the ceasefire was originally signed. If anything, the Iranians have been able to rebuild a lot of their capabilities. So this is Donald Trump playing to his domestic audience, the MAGA core, who believe whatever he says and who want to hear that he's in charge and he's in control of everything. But it's very, very much sort of...
0: It's Baghdad Bob.
1: Like,
0: people of a certain age will remember Baghdad Bob, who was the Iraqi minister who would get on TV right. every day and talk about, no, everything's fine. There's no Americans here. And you could see the Americans over his shoulder in the TV. Like, it's almost that level of, well, clearly this isn't true what you're saying, right? I mean, it's remarkable.
1: Yes, it is. And sadly, there's an audience for it. And I think the audience is kind of split in two. One of them are people who really believe what he's saying. And others are people who
0: want to
1: don't necessarily, pardon me, well, yes, people believe it or want to believe it, but there's other people who realize that he's not really telling the truth, but they're stuck between two different narratives, the Republican narrative and the Democrat narrative, and they're more supportive of the Republican one, and they don't want to go along with the Democrat one. So they know it's not entirely true, but it's close enough for them that they'll go along with it.
0: What does the reality look like, do you think? Like you say, I mean, there obviously has been some gains. I mean, the U.S., no matter how you slice it, is the most capable and strongest military on the planet, and they've done all kinds of damage to Iran. But like you say, some key pieces there, and you can talk about, well, he talks about the nukes. They haven't managed to solve that. You can talk about the Strait of Hormuz. Iran is still responding, attacking Bahrain over the, you know, in the last 24 hours. So what do you think the reality is in terms of where this conflict stands? Is Iran really on the ropes as he makes it out and desperate to make a deal as he claims?
1: They're under a lot of pressure as well. Not as much, I think, as Donald Trump is making out. He makes it sound like they're teetering on collapse, which very few people who are in the analytical community would believe. The expectation is that Iran can maintain the economic, deal with the economic pressure for months going forward with what they have. And even then, it's a very oppressive regime. If it wants to, it can stay in power for just through brute force for a long time as well. So it's nowhere near collapsing. At the same time, too, this is difficult for the regime. Mm-hmm. It makes it harder for it to manage. They do want to get some sort of relief. I mean, when we look at the situation, rather than, you know, the U.S. having won already, what we really have is a stalemate.
0: Yeah.
1: Where the Iranians can't get rid of the Americans and the Americans can't get rid of the Iranians. And they're trying to negotiate in this context. And as they're negotiating, if it was just a stalemate in a vacuum, this could go on forever. But it's not in a vacuum. There's economic pressure on both sides, forcing them to make some sort of concessions. And then you have the situation in Lebanon, which keeps popping up,
0: right,
1: which has the potential to derail whatever is happening in the Persian Gulf and drag it back into a shooting war, whether the two sides like it or not.
0: That's how we got here, essentially, right, James? I mean, the Iranian attack that took place over the weekend was in response to Israel not stopping their actions in Lebanon. Trump said he was going to call Bibi and have him shut it down. Didn't. He just carried on and continued. Iran retaliated. U.S. retaliated. Off we go. That's sort of what got us here, right? It was that piece that won't fall into place.
1: Yeah, that's a big part of it. And I think eventually Trump did talk to Netanyahu and get him to stand down to a degree. And I think that has been becoming more problematic in U.S. politics and the

0: point where Donald Trump is getting dragged into these conflicts with Netanyahu is something they're trying to avoid. They realize that this is a political situation which they're not going to be able to control forever. So this is one of the main factors, I think, which is pushing them towards what we saw last night, which is basically not quite a return to an all-out war. Yeah. But a sign of frustration, I think, on the American side, where they're trying to pressure the Iranians to speed up the process.
1: And the other piece, and you talked about it, is the financial pressure that I think everybody is feeling because of this. And I think Donald Trump definitely feels about that. It's all around the oil and gas. As part of that, this morning, it wasn't on Fox and Friends, but he went on social media and said, at some point in the not too distant future, we'll take Karg Island, which is, of course, sort of the oil and gas infrastructure hub for Iran and other oil infrastructure points, and assume total control of their oil and gas markets, much like we have with Venezuela. He's sort of talked about this before. I don't know if in that specific of terms, do you think that is actually something that might happen? Will the U.S. go in and try and take over Iran's oil and gas infrastructure?
0: Well, it would be very difficult to do so. We can't rule it out with Donald Trump because he's made rash decisions in the past and listened to bad advice. And there are certainly people saying that Karg Island is the key for pressuring the Iranians. But it would be a very difficult thing to do militarily. It would be very risky. There's a high likelihood or a high possibility of significant American casualties if that was the case, because you would have to move troops [S2] Yep. [S1] From the Arab side of the Persian Gulf to Karg Island, launch a marine invasion of the island, and then you've got a whole bunch of American troops in a very concentrated place where the Iranians can just bombard it with missiles.
1: Yeah, and who knows where we go from here. James, as always, valuable insight, and we'll need to check in again as we go along, I'm sure, but thanks for being with us today.
0: My pleasure.
1: James Devine, he's an associate professor of politics, international relations, Mount Allison University. And like I say, there's so much talk, there's so much bluster, as James characterized it. And I think you just need to listen to that for what it is. And I don't know if it's really based in any kind of reality, right? But unfortunately, things just carry on. And we end up in a situation where I don't think we've got any progress. We haven't moved any closer to actually getting to a situation where we're moving to a resolution on this, right? Now, interestingly enough, the oil markets have not gone completely crazy this week. They've gone up. They've gone up. Brent is at $93.39. WTI is at $90.80. So we're still, you know, over 90, but we're not up at the 100, 110 that we were at before. It's gone up a little bit. Like today, it's up 0.3%. So just a bit, right? So I think we're at a point now where we're just starting to accept that this is where we're at, and dealing with the reality as it is. But unfortunately, we know what that means in so many other areas, right? The markets tanked. I mean, the markets are just having a horrible go. So there are other factors involved there, but that's one of the big ones, right? And you know, and then you've got this whole cost of living and the inflationary pressures that it's putting on. The United States hit a 3-year high in inflation, right? And it's all gas price related and stuff like that. So the pressure continues to mount, as James says, but it doesn't seem to be enough to sort of push things into a direction, or maybe there is no direction to go in. That's it, more and more what it seems like. It seems like Trump would really like to find a way to claim victory and end this, but he's been unable to find that off ramp so far. And Iran is not playing ball. They're not offering it. So I don't know where it goes from here. But in the meantime, what it means for you and I is more money. It just costs more. Everything costs more. And for businesses, it just means more and more uncertainty. And then you've got the CUSMA negotiation going on, right? That's looming up, what, 2.5 weeks now? That's supposed to start. Lots of talk around that. We'll talk about that right after this quick break.
2: 640 Toronto, big trouble traffic. Problems for the 401. We have police activity on the 401 westbound express at Bayview and westbound collectors at Bayview. Police are blocking off two right lanes. Also, the 401 westbound express at the 407. There's a crash cleanup block in the right lane. escape to the Dominican Republic with Air Canada Vacations, and earn up to 45,000 Aeroplan points per pair. 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Those are the Big Trouble traffic spots. I'm Richard Martin, 640 Toronto.
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0: Shig Adam with you. We are trying something new. Okay, we have a 1-800 number if you want to join us. 1-800-663-0630. I tested it out earlier this morning my very self, and it will work. 1-800-663-0630 if you want to give us a call. Let's take a call or two here. Let's go to Mark. Hi, Mark. You're on the air.
1: Hey, Shay. How's it going? Good morning. How you doing, buddy?
0: Good, good. How are you doing, man?
1: Hey, good, man. Just a quick take on Trump and Iran.
0: Yeah.
1: I agree, right? This has become super frustrating, right? Seems like it's dragging out, right?
0: Yeah, yeah, yeah.
1: Okay, but you know what, though? Here's my take on this. This is my personal opinion.
0: Okay.
1: Because Trump sent troops over there weeks ago, right? I think the ultimate goal is Trump will take full control of Iran. That's what I think is...
0: Of the country happen. Or of, like, oil, like, or yeah, the so, entire country?
1: I think he'll take full control of the oil. That's what I think. I mean, that's what I think is going to happen. That would be completely epic. I mean, I don't know if that's going to happen, but yeah. That's what my hunch is telling me. And therefore, that would, in a way, liberate the people of Iran. That would absolutely
0: it would
1: the most unrealist thing to ever happen. I mean, only this president could pull it off. But in my opinion, I would say, I hope he does take control of Iranian oil because... I think that he will because Iran's been a terror state.
0: And then
1: this could also be why Trump's back on the rhetoric of saying he doesn't need anything from Canada or Mexico. Because he's already got Venezuela oil, right, Shay?
0: I mean, he's got to get the infrastructure rebuilt. But yeah, you're right. He does. He does. Yeah.
1: So anyway, so that's just my take.
0: Okay.
1: I think that's the end goal here. I think Trump will take control of Iran, which would be unbelievable, actually.
0: Well, it would be. So. It would be. I don't know, Mark. I don't know if that's what they would want to do. It's an interesting idea. I think I would love to see the regime gone. I really and truly would. I think if, you know, that was where it started, was removing the regime in Iran, which I think would be a net positive for everybody on this planet, right? Because Mark's right. They're net exporters of terror, and they have been for a long, long time. You take a look at the situation that Lebanon is dealing with, Hezbollah, who funds Hezbollah, Iran. You take a look at Gaza and Hamas, who runs Hamas, Iran. You take a look at the rebels in Yemen, who funds them, it's Iran. We know that. They export terror throughout all of that region. And they are absolutely, without a doubt, at the center of much of this problem. But that was the plan when this started 3 months ago, was to get rid of that regime. That hadn't worked. Trump will tell you it's a new regime. It's the son of the old regime, and it's not a new regime. It's not any different. Okay, so then we pivoted, and it was going to be, we're going to get rid of the nukes. We haven't done that either. I know there's talk, and I know there's conversation about that, but you haven't actually accomplished that either. So, what you managed to do is get the Strait of Hormuz locked up and the price of oil to go through the roof, and we're all paying more for gas and everything else related to it. So far, I'm not thrilled with the way that this thing has gone. I hope there is, if we get to a point where the regime is changed and the people of Iran are freed from that theocracy, I think that's a wonderful win, not just for the people of Iran, but for the world in general. I do. I got no sympathy for the Iranian regime. I don't think many people do. The question is, can you accomplish that? Because so far, you've been wildly unsuccessful. And to do it, what does that look like? Does it mean a full takeover of Iran by the United States? I don't agree with Mark that that's what the Americans want. They wanted to stop doing that. That would be one of those global policeman forever war situations that they said they don't want to be involved in anymore. But they're involved in it thus far, so maybe they go a little farther. Robert, you are on the air. Hi, Robert.
2: Hi, Shay. How are you?
0: Good. How are you?
2: Good. I think they should let the Americans be Americans. Like, as much as I heard the previous caller, like, the Americans go take over Iran, you kind of make your blood boil because of equality and fairness and, you know, all that kind of good stuff. But I think the Americans have been hijacked by a group of people that don't understand what the American principles are or what they stand for, couldn't articulate them if you asked them. And I think you just got to let them be what they're going to be. And I kind of agree with the guy. Trump should go over and just take over Iran and see what happens.
0: It now becomes what? American territory? Or does he put somebody else in?
2: Absolutely. Trump talks about it all the time. Like, just let him do it. Let him do it. Let the Americans be Americans and see what happens. Everyone's going to turn on him, just like Israel.
0: We've seen what happens because they did. They've done it all over that region countless times, and it's blown up in their face every single time.
2: Right, then who's the terrorist, right? I mean, it's such a simplistic argument to say, oh, they're terrorists. I mean, Iran's a terrible regime. But you know, let's get a little bit more sophisticated in the conversation. But you can't.
0: No, you're absolutely right.
2: So let them do it. Let them do it. Go American. Like, let them take over Canada. Let them do all the crap that he says he's going to do. Go do it, you blowhard, right? He's so full of crap, it's not even funny. And the problem is, he's destroyed the American idea.
0: Oh,
2: and
0: totally. It's an entirely different...
2: Will it ever come back?
0: No, it won't.
2: That's the question. Yep. He's broken it.
0: No, Robbie, I couldn't agree more. That country is not what it was 10 years ago, certainly not 20 years ago. It's entirely different, and it will be forever, I think.
2: I think that's the problem.
0: Robert, I agree. And I mean, here's the thing. Do you want to just surrender to that? And I understand what Robert's saying. Hey, let him. He keeps talking about it. He keeps saying, let him do it, right? Because you know, in reality, it never happens. That's the other thing. A lot of this stuff is said. A lot of this stuff is promised. And then nothing actually comes of it, right? It's just as, you know, bluster or blowhard or however you want to characterize it. Adam, you're on the air. Hi, Adam.
3: Hey, I think the big problem with Iran is that their institutions and how they run everything in their government isn't set on a 4-year cycle. So they're going to look beyond Trump.
0: That's a good point.
3: And they can.
0: Yeah, it's forever.
3: Yeah. So, I mean, you know, you're not fighting a group that is going to be voted out or whatever.
0: You're right.
3: You kill the first three layers of people. There's another cleric behind them that's going to take over the thing, and they're not going to change their beliefs. So bombing traditionally does not work. It's not working in Ukraine. It's not working in the Middle East. You cannot bomb someone into submission. It just will not work.
0: That's an excellent point, Adam. Yeah. Yeah. I got to get to a break, but we've talked to a lot of people on the air with the whole terrorism argument, right? Like, it's an idea. It's a belief. It's a concept, and there's no person that you can eliminate to end it. Right? Because it just carries on, as Adam said. And we see it right now. You see it in Iran. Nothing's changed. You got rid of the one supreme leader. There's a new supreme leader the next day. And guess what? He's a lot like the old one. And that will continue to happen. I do have to take a break. We can continue with your calls when we come back after this.
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0: Big Adam with you, and we're talking about this situation with Iran. Donald Trump saying all kinds of things today. He says it's over. They could walk in there tomorrow and take over if they wanted to. And actually, then he went on to say on social media that he would take over Karg Island and he would take over their oil and gas infrastructure and all the rest of this stuff. He hasn't said that. Well, he has sort of talked about that before, but it's been a while. But he's been telling us this war is over for 3 months, basically since it started, and the United States won on the first day, and it carries on, and it's now escalating once again. It got quiet for a while, but once again, it seems to be escalating. As I say, we've got a new toll-free number, 1-800-663-0630. We've got our first caller on the new number. That's Richard. Hi, Richard. Go ahead.
1: Hey, Shay. You know what they say about war, what the first casualty is?
0: I think
1: you got to bear that in mind, because we've all played Where's Waldo before with Iraq looking for WMDs.
0: Yep.
1: And one of the biggest pretenses behind this Iranian hostility is that, you know, they're going to have the bomb in 6 weeks. They're going to have it in 6 days. They're going to have it in 6 months. We've seen this game. We've played this game. Meanwhile, for some strange reason, Israel does not have to declare that they have nuclear weapons.
0: Yeah.
1: Because if they did, they would have to sign on to the Non-Proliferation Treaty, and they want to keep that option open. What does that tell us about who's really looking to keep things equal and peaceful?
0: Well, I think you make a good point, and I think there's been a realization that Israel is a lot more in control of this than Donald Trump is, and that sort of got borne out over the weekend, right?
1: through AIPAC or just through the whole geography? Like, most people think AIPAC is Tupac's brother. No, people need to look into how much of the control of the Congress and Senate is AIPAC involved in, because where I live, that's called foreign interference.
0: No, you make a good point. I mean, that's a piece of this. And if you take a look at what started over the course of the weekend and why Iran did what they did, it was because Israel carried on in Lebanon, defying Donald Trump, saying, stop, no more, that's enough, we don't need this. They didn't. Iran retaliated at the U.S., and off we go again, right?
1: Yeah, and then what triggers these things? Like, people don't understand what kicks these off is not always true, and probably the most emblematic thing in that regard is the recent mass exposure of the USS Liberty attack and what was involved in all of that. When people look into that now and they say, Israel did what? For what reason? And all of a sudden, things become a little more realistic when you realize they attacked a U.S. warship to drag them into World War III back in 1967, and it was not a mistaken identity.
0: Yeah, no, Richard, you're right. There's a lot of things at play here that, and a lot of it is rhetoric. You're right. I'm going to try and get a couple more calls in here while we've got a chance. Let's go to Juggy. Hi, Juggy.
2: Hello, how are you, sir?
0: Good, how are you?
2: Fine, thank you. First of all, I'm a big fan of yours.
0: Oh, thank you. I appreciate that.
2: You were talking about Iran. I have a little bit of analysis about Iran or the Muslim nations down there.
0: Okay, quick.
2: What they have done is put so much hate between the Middle East and Western countries. And there's so much hate, just like MAGA is putting between the Caucasians and the minorities. When there's so much hate, they don't want to learn our democratic ways. They will never learn those democratic ways, right? So it's the hatred is so much, we can't fix it until the people who are around them, you know, who work with us, Saudi Arabia, Qatar, UAE, these are the people who need to put the pressure on them. They just stand on side and let us do the dirty work, and the hatred keeps getting bigger and bigger and bigger. Those guys around there with trillions, they're not doing any darn thing with these people. So that's my only comment, sir.
0: I appreciate the call. I appreciate it. And I think you call it hatred. I think you call it division. And I think you're right. You can externalize a lot of things. And if you can have your populace focused on the other guy as being everything that's wrong with you, then that's exciting, and it's motivating, and you can really have an animated base of support because you've managed to It's not us. It's not our fault. These other people are doing this to us, right? It's always easier to blame somebody else. But you're right. Then it's division. You just sort of, it's us versus them, us versus them. And that's happening in all politics everywhere right now. It's, you know, and social media helps it. We've talked about that a million times. But yeah, I agree with you. It's the us versus them mentality. It's the division. It's the point out the differences rather than the commonalities and divide, divide, divide. So yeah, I think it's a good point, Juggy. Rob. You're on the air, Rob.
3: I say.
0: Hey.
3: Both your last two callers make great points. The neighboring countries in the Middle East, they really have done, they've stood by the side and kind of left things. Richard, he also made some great points, but it still does not change the fact that the IRGC and the I won't say the Iranians, I'll say the ruling class.
0: The regime,
3: The regime has been causing all of these problems for so long, and we've discussed it before. They should have taken care of this decades ago, but no one's had the guts. And I think Trump has basically got, he's known that he's got either two ways he can go right now. And he knows that there's no, if he has to go in full on war to go and get the regime out of there, it's not going to happen before the midterms. And so he was hoping, I think, to get some kind of a deal before the midterms so that, he could get some good Republican
0: claim victory.
3: Outcomes.
0: Yeah, for sure. Yeah.
3: And then after the midterms, then who cares to go in and say, Iran, they messed up again. And so this time we've had it. And then he's got 2 years to go in and do what he has to do. But I think bottom line is that Trump knows that the regime has to go. He's a legacy guy. And even though he could be a lame duck for the last 2 years of his presidency, he still wants to, that would be the ultimate legacy for him, was to say that he got the regime out of Iran and the people are now forming their own government.
0: That would be a benefit, I think, again, to everybody.
3: To everyone.
0: Yeah. If you can accomplish it. Yeah. But like you say, it would be tough. Okay. I'm going to take one more call on this and then we'll move on. Nick, you're on the air. Go ahead, Nick.
4: Hey, good morning, Jay. So I'm a non-observant Jew, okay? So I'm not religious, okay? Fair enough?
0: Okay. Yeah, sure.
4: Okay, so I don't do that. I don't have a problem with people who do it. I just don't do it. I mean, I've been through the thing. I just don't do it. But there's a very important date in history, and this all comes down to history. I'm not talking about 3,500 years ago. I'm talking about November the 29th, 1947. And that is when the United Nations said, the Arabs will live here. The Jews will live here. Yeah. The Jews signed on to it without, and I'll say this is very important, without accepting access to the, what they call a kotel in Hebrew, right? Which is the Western Wall / the Wailing Wall, okay? That is, in Judaism, very important. They said, okay, that's fine. We'll live here. The Arabs said no. Okay, and they've been attacking ever since that time. Israel has a right to defend itself, good, bad, or indifferent. It's not perfect, certainly not perfect. And I can say that I'm not happy with Benjamin Netanyahu because, I mean, his brother is a national hero who was killed in Entebbe leading a hostage rescue. But at the end of the day, Israel still has a right to defend itself. So when Trump says don't attack Hezbollah in Lebanon, and he goes and attacks, and Trump wants to attack Iran, and he tells Israel not to attack Lebanon, well, then Hezbollah has to stop firing missiles into northern Israel.
0: Nick, you're right, and you're right. It goes back 7 years, and it goes back farther than that in other different ways. But you're right. It is. Yes, you're absolutely right. There's no question, and that situation has never been resolved, and I don't know if it ever does get resolved. Here's the other argument that you hear all the time. When does self-defense end and become aggression? Donald Trump called what he did self-defense. The Americans have a chance to defend themselves because the Black Hawk helicopter got shot down. A lot of people said, well, what the hell was a Black Hawk helicopter doing there? Wait, self-defense? you're there attacking Iran. So when does self-defense become aggression, right? There is a difference there at some point. And that's part of what's being argued about with all of this, right? Yeah, you're absolutely right. If you're attacked, you have a right to defend yourself. But then when does it stop being self-defense and become aggression? And that goes for everybody in that state. You're right. It is back and forth. They started it. No, because if you look, they started and you go back a million different times. You're absolutely right. It's a mess. That's why it has been such a problem and such a quagmire for so, so long. Because it's everybody thinks they have a right to do what they're doing, right? And a lot of times, God-given right to do what they're doing. Well, I don't know how you stop that. We'll take a quick break and be back right after this.
5: 640 Toronto, big trouble traffic, police activity on the 401 in the westbound express and collectors at Bayview. Police are blocking off two right lanes. If you're in the westbound express or collectors approaching Bayview, stay in the left lane. 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I'm Richard Martin, 640 Toronto.
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0: Shig Adam with you. We've been talking about AI lately, and I want to get into it because the CEO of Anthropic, which is one of the leaders in the AI space, gave a fascinating interview to ABC News yesterday. But before that, there's a news story coming out with AI today. And I'm looking at this and thinking, I don't online shop. I'm not a big online shopper. I just never have been. I prefer to go to the store. Not to say I've never shopped online. I have, of course, but not very often. I mean, you know, my house, the kids and my wife have stuff coming every 10 minutes. It seems the Amazon guy's at the door. But listen to this. Visa has now teamed up with ChatGPT, which is one of the big AI chatbots that we use a lot, right? That's, if you use one, you probably use that, or you use Google's Gemini, or you use Anthropic's Claude. Those are the three, I think, that sort of emerged as the leaders in this space. But I think ChatGPT is probably the biggie. Anyhow, Visa has now partnered with ChatGPT. And listen to this. It is now capable of recommending products for purchase. Okay, that's cool. But it goes beyond that. It can actually go ahead and complete transactions on your behalf at any vendor that accepts Visa independently. Okay, so you give ChatGPT access to your Visa, I guess. It's something called instant checkout. ChatGPT can now be your personal shopper, comb the internet, searching for whatever it is, and then buy it for you independently. They tried this instant checkout before, said it screwed up too much. Merchants didn't like it because there was too many problems, so they got rid of it in March. But they're bringing it back again in a different kind of form, so you can link your Visa card directly to ChatGPT, and it will just go out and do this for you, I guess. So it's just, AI is just going further and further and further and further. And like I say, there are people concerned about what that's going to look like. And for a number of reasons, I think one of the big ones is we're starting to already see the impact that it's having on employment, the jobs that it's already starting to take as it just sort of gets up and running and gets embraced by the community more broadly. Like, we're at the infancy of this, and that's what we have to keep in mind. Like, where it goes from here, it's kind of scary in some ways. Dario Amodei is the CEO of Anthropic, and he's been talking this week about we might need to pump the brakes here. It might be a good idea for us to sort of say, this is going too fast. We can't keep up. He said, at this point in time, humanity, society is losing the race. We might want to tap the brakes a bit.
1: So what we said in one of our blog posts was that we believed it would be a good thing if all the people developing AI around the world were able to agree and were able to develop verifiable mechanisms for showing their pace of AI progress, then it might make sense to pause or more likely slow the pace of AI progress. The pace of AI progress is very fast. You know, we've talked about the employment effects. You know, I think society can adapt better if we slow things down a little bit. I also think we see risks around cyber, as we've discussed with our Mythos model and Glasswing. We're soon, I think, going to see risks around misuse of biology and around the models being autonomous and behaving in ways that humans don't expect them to behave. So if we had more time, I think we could address all of these risks a little better.
0: And I like that this guy's talking about this. He's the one who actually, they developed a new chatbot program, Claude 2, I think it was called, or something like that, a couple of months ago, and said, you know what? We're not releasing this into the wild. We're not making this available because it poses too much of a risk. They said with cybersecurity, with this model that we have now, you could basically use this to hack into any network infrastructure, information system anywhere on earth almost instantly. We need to come up with a way to prevent this becoming a bigger problem than it already is. So they paused it. They did it. That's great. Fantastic. But you would be a fool to think that other companies and other AI leaders haven't developed similar sort of technology. And like he talks about, it's important that they do the same thing too. And there's no way of guaranteeing that. He says, this won't work. We should pause. We'd like to pause. We'd be willing to pause, but we can't be the only ones or some of the ones and others don't. Everybody needs to do it or nobody's going to do it.
1: You know, I think in reality, it's going to be really hard to get a lot of players to work together to slow down progress. You know, it would have to be players like China in addition to the other AI labs. So I'm somewhat skeptical that we can get really serious guardrails and that we can make it work. But my point is that we should be willing to at least try.
2: So just to be clear, you would advocate a pause. You're just not sure how it would actually be implemented.
1: It would have to be the case that all of the relevant AI players, including geopolitical adversaries, would have to agree to it, and it would have to be verifiable.
0: And like he says, that's not going to happen. It's not. It's just not. There's, and that's the reality of it. Whenever we talk about this sort of stuff and we talk about, okay, we're going to try and regulate it, we're going to try and put in guardrails, as he mentioned, and stuff like that, you can't do that now. You just can't. I mean, that's the reality that we're living in. Once the tech is loose, right, be it social media, AI, whatever you want to characterize, chatbots, all the rest of this stuff. Once they're up and running and they're being used and they're being deployed, you can't stop it. You cannot come back and regulate after the fact, as we're trying to do with social media. There's workarounds. It doesn't work. This stuff moves too fast. There, part of why he's talking about this is because, you know, it's a learning technology, and we used to teach it. We used to provide it the core materials that it sort of built its knowledge base on and all the rest of this stuff. That's not happening anymore. It's now teaching itself. It's now developing its own knowledge base beyond human control. Humans are no longer involved in it. We've already fallen behind of AI. It's doing a better job teaching itself than we are. So it doesn't need us anymore. So what do we do? Like he says, be nice if we could put in a pause, but it's not going to happen. Because if you're not going to get everybody to pause, it'll be the bad actors who continue. And they'll get better at it, and nobody wants that. So he said the best course of action here is, think of the way I look at it, it's an arms race. We're now at an arms race. It's like nukes. Just keep building more and more and more and more. It's an arms race, and the West needs to win.
1: If we are the ones who are leading in AI, which I think we should continue to do, then it is easier to get our adversaries to agree to at least some minimal amount of restraint. I don't trust China at all. I don't think we're going to get a lot. But for example, I could imagine proposing something around both sides agreeing not to use AI to develop biological weapons. That's something I could imagine could be realistic.
0: Well, that would be nice. It would be nice. This is the scary side to AI that, you know, people keep talking about. And there's more than that, right? There's not only, and again, Anthropic pulled out of the Iran conflict because, you know, some of their AI, the Pentagon was using in war. And they said, we don't want to be part of that. So they pulled back from that. They're still involved in some other areas, though. I'm not going to give them a free pass here. But they're saying, listen, we're moving into some dangerous areas, some scary areas here. And we're at the point now where we're losing control already, right? It's outpacing what we can do to keep up, let alone control. So how long does that take? It moves so fast. We had a story yesterday where, you know, back in October, humans still did a better job of finishing the end of a real world experiment, knowing what the next step should be. By spring, AI did a better job at predicting what the outcome was going to be than humans were. And it just moves that fast. Within months, it learns that quickly and develops that fast. A pause would be nice, but like he said, it's not going to happen. Take a break and be back right after this.
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13: This is Global News. It's 31 degrees, feeling like 40 at 2 o'clock. I'm Danny Longo. The SIU has released some details after a Toronto police officer was killed in the line of duty while executing a warrant this morning. Two teens have been charged after a pride flag was allegedly torn down and set on fire in Markham, and the world's most watched sporting event gets underway today. We'll get to all that after we check on the drive. Here's 640 Toronto, big trouble traffic.
14: 640 Toronto, big trouble traffic. Ongoing police activity on the 401 in the westbound express and westbound collectors at Bayview. Police are blocking off two right lanes. If you're in either the westbound express or collectors approaching Bayview, stay in the left lane. During the FIFA World Cup, traffic downtown will be heavy. Skip the stress by taking transit, traveling off-peak, and checking routes in advance. A message from the City of Toronto. That's the Big Trouble Traffic Spot right now. I'm Richard Martin, 640 Toronto.
13: A Toronto police officer has been shot and killed while executing a search warrant this morning. Police confirmed the investigation had ties to the shooting at the U.S. consulate earlier this year. Our Victoria Femia has more.
15: Toronto Police Chief Myron Demke has confirmed 43-year-old Emergency Task Force Constable Mark Pinizzotto was shot and killed in the line of duty this morning. He says words can't describe the sorrow Pinizzotto's family is feeling. Just before 6 this morning, Emergency Task Force officers were executing a search warrant on Martha Eaton Way when there was an exchange in gunfire and Pinizzotto was shot. He was rushed to hospital where he was pronounced dead. Police say a suspect was arrested and is receiving medical care. Demke and the U.S. ambassador to Canada confirming the investigation that led to the search warrant is linked to multiple shootings, including at the U.S. consulate in March.
13: The province's special investigations unit provided an update just moments ago.
16: There was an interaction. A man discharged his firearm at an officer. resulting in the officer being struck. A second officer returned fire, and the man was struck multiple times. The struck officer and the man were both taken to hospital. The 43-year-old officer succumbed to his injuries. The 19-year-old man remains in hospital in critical condition.
13: SIU spokesperson Monica Hudon says that the officer was struck once by the 19-year-old suspect. She said it's still too early to say how long the investigation will take, but says that shooting or death shooting cases are usually take longer because but the most important thing, she says, is that they do a thorough investigation. Two teens have been charged after a pride flag was allegedly torn down and set on fire at a school in Markham. York police were called to the school located in the area of Young and Clark Avenue on Tuesday after a staff member found the burnt flag. Investigators believe the two suspects went to the school the night before. The two 18-year-olds, identified as Safir Abadar and Mahan Mohammed Redmard, have been charged with mischief. Police believe this was hate-motivated and have confirmed the two suspects are former students of the school. Here's our 2026 World Cup update. The official start of the FIFA World Cup is today in 1 hour, actually. Toronto's FIFA Fan Fest officially opened at Fort York in the Benway. The free family-friendly event features live screenings of World Cup matches, also includes musical performances, food and drink options, soccer-themed activities, and many other attractions, of course. FanFest will be broadcasting the Mexico versus South America opening match beginning at 3 p.m. local time. South Korea and Czechia play later today in Guadalajara. A look at the forecast from the Global News Weather Center. A mix of sun and clouds this afternoon. A high of 31. A feel closer to 40 with the Humidex. Few clouds tonight. A low of 17. Tomorrow, cloudy. A 40% chance of showers in the morning. Risk of a thunderstorm. A high of 28. On Saturday, sunny. High of 28. Sunday, cloudy. A 60% chance of showers. A high of 23. It's 29 degrees in downtown Toronto. Feels like 37 with the Humidex. 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I'm Danny Longo. 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
1: All right, welcome back to the final hour of the Alex Pearson Show. We'll get to all of the other day's big news in just a minute here, including how hot it is in Southern Ontario. But as we go to air this afternoon, you've probably been hearing this across the news all afternoon. You heard Brad talking about this as well. A Toronto police officer has been shot and killed while executing a search warrant this morning. Police confirmed the investigation has ties to the shooting at the U.S. consulate earlier this year. Global's Victoria Femia is there. Have a listen to this.
2: Toronto Police Chief Myron Demke has confirmed 43-year-old Emergency Task Force Constable Mark Pinizzotto was shot and killed in the line of duty this morning. He says words can't describe the sorrow Pinizzotto's family is feeling. Just before 6 this morning, Emergency Task Force officers were executing a search warrant on Martha Eaton Way when there was an exchange in gunfire and Pinizzotto was shot.

how long this investigation is likely going to take. But I told Global News that shootings or death or shooting cases usually take longer. But she says the most important thing here is that they do a very thorough investigation. So we're going to keep an ear on, and so will Ben Mulrooney and Mike Stubbs this afternoon. As the afternoon continues, if anything changes with this story, we will keep you up to date. All right. I think we need to talk about the other big news story, especially when it comes to Southern Ontario. Maybe not so much in London, but I think they can feel it, is the biggest party on the planet has kicked off today.

0: Welcome to the Alex Pearson Show. I'm hanging out with Shauna from Q107 in Toronto today. She is the morning host there. Obviously, thanks for coming back into
1: the
0: studio.
1: Thanks for having me. I love it.
0: I appreciate it. All right, so that's the Venezuelan guy. What's his name, by the way? Santiago's helping us out today. What's that guy's name?
2: Hiya, this is the Danny Ocean.
0: Danny Ocean.
1: Oh.
2: Yeah, the song is called Partidazo.
0: Right.
2: Which means like big game. Big game, big match.
0: Big match, big game. Oh, well, yeah. It is the largest party on the planet. Some people in this building have decided to work from home.
1: I know. It's nuts.
0: It's like, all right.
1: Not us.
0: All right, soccer COVID.
1: Like what? Yeah, soccer COVID.
0: Yeah, come back to work, Joanne Wilder. Like what? What is happening?
1: I don't know.
0: It's so funny. They asked me too. They were like, Drex, do you want to work from home during the World Cup? Because it's going to be insane. In Toronto. And look, for those of you that don't know, the Alex Pearson Show studios come from 640 in Toronto. And those studios are right on the waterfront, right at Sugar Beach. And it is just like that way.
1: It's very close.
0: It's very close and very closed.
1: Yeah.
0: Like everything is closed off.
1: Nobody asked us. Nobody asked us at all if we wanted to work from home.
0: Oh, you sound upset by that.
1: No, but it's just weird. You got asked to?
0: I did, yeah. Is she getting FOMO?
1: Interesting.
0: Are you going to any games? You asked me if I'm going to any games. It's hilarious that you think that they pay me enough to afford soccer tickets for the World Cup.
1: Yeah, I'm not either.
0: Right.
1: No.
0: No one in this building is going.
1: No, we're in radio, not TV.
0: No, I don't. I think maybe one or two people in this building probably are going to go to matches. Yeah. And they're the type of people that would be embarrassed if you knew about it. So you'll never know.
1: Yeah, I blew my sporting watching budget on the World Series on Halloween.
0: This is when I first got to Toronto, and this is when I first met you. How much did you spend on your World Series?
1: I'm not saying, because I don't know who's listening. Over $1,000 for one ticket. For the 500, I was in the very last row in the Sky Dome. I could touch the roof.
0: Under 3,000?
1: Under three.
0: Over one?
1: Yeah,
0: Okay.
1: Yeah. It was peer pressure. I was on the show, and everyone on the text line's like, do it.
0: $2,300.
1: I'm not saying. I gave you enough information. No, it wasn't over two.
0: What do you think of the City of Toronto scalping soccer tickets?
1: Did
0: you
1: see that? Amazing.
0: Like, what a wild story.
1: I know, it's crazy.
0: It's just like, they're like, oh, you know, we want this to be for everybody. You miserable SOBs are making money off this as well.
1: It's crazy. What a story.
0: It's so funny. We've been, just as we were getting ready for the show, we've been just kind of keeping an eye on the opening ceremonies of everything.
1: Yeah.
0: I haven't seen what Canada's bringing to the party for the opening ceremony, but it will not be what Mexico has done. And maybe I'm prejudging. Apparently, there's an hour left of it, and I'm sure all these places that have the rights to it will be replaying it ad nauseum.
1: Oh, definitely.
0: Until you get your eyes on it.
1: Looked pretty good though, colorful and beautiful and energetic.
0: Right, but that once again, that was Mexico.
1: Right.
0: What is the USA bringing to the party? Like, I'm interested to see what is Canada doing, because last night was the FanFest opening event. I had some friends that had some tickets to this. This is someone from TikTok whose name I don't have reviewing the event.
3: Oh, this honestly feels like a music festival, and it's so fun with the grounds former. You used to have a couple of music festivals.
0: She needs a new phone.
3: Like, look at all of the food trucks they have and a bunch of sitting area. This is what I want to see. They have a bunch of indigenous businesses selling stuff here.
0: All right, I saw this video, and she walks in, and it's great. She gives a bit of a tour, and there's a whole strip of indigenous businesses selling things. And when she zoomed to this, like, the excitement on her face.

0: before she pans the camera. She goes, this feels like a music festival. Yes, that's kind of the point. That's kind of the point.
1: Right.
0: You think Wyclef Jean and Bryan Adams are gonna show up to a flatbed truck in a parking lot? No, they're not gonna do that.
1: No.
0: They're gonna show up to like a fully like something. They want to show up to something that's going to leave this city debt-ridden. That's what they want to show up to. They want to show up to something that looks beautiful, and in 20 years, we're going to be asking, have we paid that off yet? Here's Bryan Adams from last night. It's worth noting here, before I play the full audio, Shona, is Martha, who produces this show, is a massive fan of Bryan Adams.
1: Yes.
0: Have you ever met Bryan? Have you met Bryan Adams yet? You know he has a radio show on Q107.
1: No, he's a coworker.
2: I haven't met him. Oh my gosh,
0: you haven't met him at all.
2: No, I didn't even know that he worked here until yesterday.
0: Yeah, he doesn't. Well, he doesn't work like in this building.
2: Oh,
0: like he works in.
1: But he could.
0: Like you have to. Can I tell you a couple of things about Bryan Adams? Since you're a big fan, you should probably already know this thing.
2: Okay.
0: He's an incredibly wealthy guy.
2: Ooh.
0: Like he's got like lots of money. To the point where he has so much money that he has his own recording studio.
2: Must be nice.
0: It is. I've been inside of it. It's
1: Ooh.
0: A beautiful, massive.
1: You have?
0: I have. I've been to Bryan Adams' recording studio. It's in Vancouver, and he does special events there all the time. You can rent it out for stuff, and that's where he records the Bryan Adams radio show.
1: Oh, wow. Okay. Interesting.
0: Yeah. Well, you think he just hangs out at Q107 on a Tuesday?
2: I thought so.
0: No.
2: I generally thought it was so cool we had him.
0: Well, it is cool we have him.
2: Ooh.
0: It's expensive, though. It's expensive. All right, let's have a listen to Bryan Adams last night. All right, name the song.
1: I know it.
2: No, I don't.
0: Martha, name the song.
1: Go.
2: I don't know that one.
0: Hang on a second. What? Hang on. You just said you're a Bryan Adams fan. Lies.
2: I said I like him.
0: Come on, it's his biggest hit. You got to do this. Sorry, I'm putting you on the spot. It's his biggest hit.
2: His biggest hit is Everything I Do, or something
0: like
2: that.
0: No, Everything I Do, it was only on the Robin Hood, Prince of Thieves soundtrack with Kevin Costner.
2: Well, that's what hit me in my video.
0: Because there's no love like your love, and no other. I know the lyrics, don't worry. All right, so you got to name the song before we can move on. I'm sorry, I'm going to hold you to this. Come on.
2: Trust me, I'm not going to get it right.
0: I'm embarrassed for you.
2: I like the fact that Shona is about to give us the answer. Shona, go on.
1: No, I'm not. I'm not bailing you out.
0: Come on.
2: Shona, I had
1: faith. Think of the weather.
2: Oh,
0: what,
2: cloudy night.
0: No, okay, what season are we in right now?
2: Summer. Hot summer.
0: Come on.
2: Summer vibes.
1: Okay. I want to give another clue, but I don't know how.
0: Here's what we've discovered.
2: Summer day?
0: Here's what we've discovered. Is you know when people say... Radio's just full of liars. We have one today right in front of us. She claims to be a Bryan Adams fan, she doesn't know that is summer of 69?
2: Truth be told, you were singing badly, and I was like, oh my God, I really, really like that song. You're like, oh, you like the guy? Then I was like, I do like him. I got
0: my first real six string. Where did he
2: summer of 69.
0: Yeah, but where did he buy his first real six string?
2: What? Now, why would you ask me that?
0: Well,
1: it's the next line.
0: Well, he's like, I got my first roll six string. Where did he get it? He got it at a certain place.
2: I don't even know the song. How am I going to know the lyrics? String, party at the five and die. Okay.
0: What did he do with the guitar?
2: He hit somebody with it.
0: No, he played till his fingers bled. Hang on, what year was it again?
2: 1980-something.
0: Oh, this is too fun. Okay. Yes. All right. No more playing. I'm so sorry. All right. Yes. Who quit? Who quit the band?
2: Definitely somebody.
0: Do you know his name? What happened to Joey? Why did Joey leave the band?
2: Somebody dumped him.
0: No, he got married.
1: That's even worse.
0: Come on. All right.
1: No way Joey's still with his wife.
0: You can what's that?
1: No way Joey's still married.
0: No.
2: Sure.
1: They should update the song.
2: Oh.
0: I wonder if
1: Joey lost half his house. Moved in with his mom.
2: Let me find out. He could still be married.
0: And now he's driving a 97 Pontiac Bonneville. Yeah, okay. All right. Thank you, Martha, for not knowing who Bryan Adams is. Have you got plans for any of this? Like, you got two teenage kids. Like, do they want to see any of this stuff?
3: We're a hockey and baseball family.
0: All right, so you're good. You're safe.
3: We're not.
0: All right. I saw you at the Blue Jays game the other day with your Red Sox supporter son. And he was sitting all by himself, the poor thing. Yeah. Like, oh, what's happening? No one's talking to me.
3: We did the $25 general admission because mommy blew the limit at the World Series. So now when I take the family, we do $25. You don't get a seat and sit around.
0: And I wanted to ask you about that because I did that for the Pride match last Friday. Yeah. It's honestly the best ticket. Like, you don't need to sit around. You just, if you coordinate it with a bunch of friends.
3: Yes.
0: You could just stand around and drink overpriced beer. And maybe squeeze in and get a bit of a view.
3: It's fantastic.
0: There's a bunch. And you know what? On that specific level as well, on the concourse level, there is so many things for kids to do. There's so many different activations. So good job. They did a good job.
3: I love that. I think that's the best bang for your buck.
0: Because the thing is people are like, oh, $150 for, like, even a cheap ticket. They're like, what? I don't want to pay that.
3: No, I know.
0: Like, that's a music festival ticket.
3: That's right.
0: So they're not going to do it. All right, we're going to take a break here. When we come back, I want to dive into a little bit more of the World Cup, what people are planning on doing. It is a big afternoon. I got Shauna from Q107 hanging out with us. Plus, big announcement today. Do you want to know what it was? Coming back, Taste of the Danforth.
3: Oh.
0: Yeah, we're going to chat to somebody about that coming up at 2:30. Stay there. It's the Alex Pearson Show.
4: 640 Toronto, big trouble traffic. Volume for the Gardiner. It is busy out of the city now, westbound on the Gardiner from Jarvis out to Dufferin. And it's also busy on the eastbound side from South Kingsway over to Dufferin. If you don't want to deal with those delays on the Gardiner, consider using the Lakeshore or the Queensway. 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
12: 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All the waiting, all the positivity, all the negativity. 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
14: I heard what you said through the grapevine. Funny thing about your problems, they ain't mine. Staying up through the late night. 20 seconds to game time. getting religious with it. Just time crossing these state lines. Working hard through the late nights. Sure.

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1: Yeah, I was kind of waiting to hit Tyler. That's Future, right? Game Time? It's one of the big World Cup songs.
2: So good.
1: It feels more like a music event than a soccer event to someone like me.
2: Yes, exactly.
1: Oh, there she is. Turn this up a bit.

0: do not want to see Tyla go beast mode. Do your kids listen to Tyla? She's very cool.
1: I think so.
0: Yeah.
1: I think, and every once in a while in Peloton, she has a song on there.
0: Oh, okay. Do you know what's on your kids' playlist, by the way? Shona from Q107's morning show joining me for the Alex Payson Show this afternoon.
1: A lot of Drake.
0: Yeah.
1: Yeah. And what else are they listening to? I don't really monitor what they're up to. I give them a lot of, that's why I ignore them and I call it good parenting.
0: Yeah, it really is.
1: I don't know what they're up to on their phones.
0: It's called Shona's free-range parenting. Remember when that was a thing a few years ago?
1: Yes.
0: She's taken to the extreme. I don't really monitor them. They just do their thing. You were telling me while we were paying the bills there with commercials. Look, I'm excited about the World Cup, but I'm not a football fan, per se.
1: Right. I think that's a lot of people. They're excited for the city and excited to have something like that.
0: And I think I read something last night. I don't know. I'm sure this is a really old quote. But someone kind of just tweeted out just a really basic understanding of why soccer is so great and why it's so loved.
1: Okay.
0: Because all you need is a ball in a field.
1: Yes. Okay.
0: That's literally all you need.
1: Yeah.
0: Something round. Doesn't even need to be a soccer ball. It just needs to be something round that you can kick around and a field.
1: And it's good for little ones. I have two kids and a lot of kids who are not coordinated. Everybody can kick a ball,
0: right?
1: Oh, my God.
0: Oh, yeah. And when five-year-olds are playing soccer, everyone wins. So it's great.
1: Yeah. I get it.
0: But imagine that. All you need is a ball and a field. And that is why pick a country, throw a stone, soccer fans.
1: Yeah, that's true.
0: There's a lot of people in town. Have you been asked for directions yet?
1: No, because there's people all dressed up with little signs. I
0: saw them on the TTC the other day. Uh-huh. Their uniforms are awesome.
1: Aren't they great? I think the shoes even match.
0: Yeah, yeah. Here's what they get. They get shoes, sweatpants, shorts. Okay. I think a t-shirt and like a zip-up windshield thing and probably like a bag, and they got their badges and everything.
1: I love it.
0: And it kind of reminds me, I lived in Sydney during the Olympics back in 2000, and I lived in Vancouver during 2010. And it reminds me of the exact same thing, all the Olympic volunteers, because there are some people who absolutely just love volunteering, and thank you.
1: Oh my gosh.
0: Like I don't think you understand the level of commitment. Especially sporting volunteers commit to these types of events.
1: So appreciated, right? Because I never volunteer for anything.
0: Right, because she's lazy.
1: And I don't like helping people.
0: Wow. I let that sort of breathe there just so everyone really, really
1: heard what you said. I don't volunteer for anything.
0: And look, you should volunteer. Everyone should volunteer. I think, you know, as we get older as well, I'm not saying you're getting older because, you know, you're awesome. I'm just saying in general, as we get older, we should look to see what we can do to help others, right?
1: Okay, I will one day.
0: And I think it might be easy for you.
1: Why?
0: Because both of your kids are in baseball.
1: Yeah, I know.
0: They both play baseball. You could be like volunteer baseball mom. Oh, she's grinding her teeth at the thought of me saying that.
1: Sometimes I miss the meeting where they assign roles.
0: Oh, really?
1: Like every year.
0: What role would you want to take on?
1: Oh, there's so many.
0: Yeah. What don't you want to do?
1: I don't like doing, funny enough, people think I like to do the music. You need someone to do the music in between periods for hockey. Uh-huh. I don't want that pressure.
0: Okay.
1: Because people think, I'm going to be good at it because I work
0: for
1: Q. Baseball
0: and hockey. So baseball mom or a hockey mom is the option.
1: I don't like doing snacks because if you bring crappy snacks, they judge you. They want like fruit and stuff.
0: Heather, you should what? You should be bringing fruit.
1: No, I like to just bring store-bought like Oreos.
0: No, that's...
1: I don't have time. And then I also don't like doing anything with fundraising. And I don't like doing anything with you know what was the worst? They put me on the social committee because I'm seemingly friendly because I play a friendly person on the radio.
0: So friendly.
1: Oh, it was the worst. Planning parties? No, thanks.
0: Okay. So what would you do? Would you work the concession stand again?
1: No, uh-uh.
0: You wouldn't even do that?
1: No. How about...
0: What about reffing?
1: Where can you skim money off the top? Like the accounting. Next thing you know, Shauna's in the Maldives.
0: Can you believe this? Yeah. Wow.
1: I don't know, Drex. I like...
0: You actually stumped me.
1: I don't know. Maybe I would pick out the colors for the uniform. I don't know. I really don't know.
0: Usually, parents like you that want nothing to do with what their kids' hockey's doing.
1: Yes.
0: Would keep that to themselves. But you just put it all out there.
1: Because I have to speak for the silent.
0: Right. And what do your boys think about this? Yeah, mom doesn't want to be involved. Thanks for asking, though.
1: They don't know. They don't know. I pretend that I'm involved.
0: What if someone sends them a piece of this audio and they're like, I thought you loved what we did as a sport. I thought you
1: Hey, I love watching hockey. Okay. I love it. I love it. I love all of it.
0: Watching your kids play hockey.
1: Oh my God. I love the sport. I just don't want to do the activities around it.
0: How about that? We've learned something. All right. We're going to take a break here on the Alex Pearson Show. When we come back, I've been telling my friends it's going to happen. It's going to happen. They're like, it's not going to happen. It's not going to happen. Taste of the Danforth is back. And I live on the Danforth. Ah, oh, I'm so excited. Yes, you can use my bathroom for $10 a visit. We're going to speak to one of the organizers next. Stay there.
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1: When I moved to this city a year ago, I was warned about this. I was told about it. I was like, bring it on. I'm a food guy. I like to eat. Everyone's like, well, it's been on hold. It may never come back. And I'm like, I don't believe you. I'm walking around with my fingers crossed. So much so that when I was looking for an apartment, I was like, you know what? Danforth, let's do that.
2: You picked it for the food?
1: I really did. I picked it for the food. Now, I don't know if you went to Due West Fest over the weekend. It was very busy. And I ate so much food. So I am down for anything that involves street closures, tents, steam, delicious anything, deep fried things, maybe not too many deep fried things because I'm a heart attack survivor. I got to be a good boy.
2: I was gonna say.
1: But I can tell you, the taste of the Danforth is coming back. And I've been saying to my friends, it's going to happen. And one of my friends, Kenny, who grew up on the East Side, is like, no, it's never coming back. I'm like, man, you need to have a little bit of faith. And someone else that had a little bit of faith is Howard Lichtman. He is a spokesperson for the Taste of the Danforth. And he's on the line with us now. Howard, welcome to the show.
3: Thank you for having me.
1: I got to tell you, friend, selfishly, I'm so excited for this to come back.
3: And so is the entire street. And one of the reasons it's coming back, and there was a press conference this morning, and both Minister Cho and Paula Fletcher, the councillor on behalf of the mayor and on behalf of the premier, they were saying that when the festival wasn't happening, they were getting phone calls at their office, both from the people on the street, because it's a huge economic driver for them because they're small businesses, but for people all around the city, because they felt it was their festival. It wasn't the street festival that belonged to an area. It belonged to the city. So it's really, we're getting a gift from the city and from the province to help bring it back.
1: Yeah, to the tune of like $200,000. Is that right?
3: Yep, each both the province and the city are each giving us $200,000 each. It's very expensive to put on a festival when you invite, you know, 1 to 1.5 million of your friends and neighbors, and that provides us with the seed money to start, and hopefully the message will go out to all those brands out there that want to come and sponsor and meet a couple of our friends that are coming to visit for the weekend.
1: Since you announced this morning, how long have you been sitting on this announcement for? Are you able to tell me, hey, listen, we've known this for 3 days, and then how long?
3: So we've known it. I would say somewhere, you know, shy of 8 weeks.
1: All right. I knew. I'm psychic. I knew, Howard. I knew. I could tell. I could feel it.
3: Yeah. You know, there was a press conference unrelated to us where the Premier Ford said, man, people are complaining to me that festival isn't there. We got to bring it back. And, and then Mayor Chow said, we believe in it too. And it's taken a little bit of, a while. You've got to properly, apply and grant. Yeah. And we do tick all the boxes.
1: Yeah, it's a lot of work. So that $400,000 is to sort of get everything started. So the festival is going to run August 7th through 9th, which is a perfect weekend to do it. It's going to be great weather. Early August. I'm so excited for you. Now, how many phone calls and texts have you received since this was announced this morning?
3: We even have some sponsors that have been calling.
1: Already?
3: It's been great. We're getting sponsors.
1: Oh,
3: we're getting
1: great.
3: Congratulations. It's a great message to the city, and it's a happy message,
1: Excellent.
3: And one of the nice parts about the festival is it is Greek Town. It's got the, in its heart, so it's got the warmth of Greek Town. But it's the street. We actually, after the, the meeting this morning, me and my team, we walked the street again all the way, from Broadview through to Jones and back. And it truly is a reflection of the city, the province, and the country. It's the world in a microcosm.
1: Are you going to have enough portal? Lose. I think, I was at Due West Fest on the weekend. And look, there was a lot of port-a-loos, but there was not enough port-a-loos.
3: Well, I think we've done it before, so we actually know how to accommodate, and it's the perfect opportunity for one of the toilet tissue companies to come on in and sponsor.
1: Here's what I would do. Here's my hot take on this. And Howard, you can take it or leave it. It's totally fine. It's just because I'm just playing an idiot on the radio.
3: I do that full time.
1: Yeah, it's honestly how I've gotten through life. One of my ideas in my head, just for like spatial awareness, is because when we do these big street festivals, there's always side streets that are blocked off. There should be like once every three blocks, like Toilet Street, where it's just all port-a-loos lining both sides of the side. Look, it may be unpleasant for the residents, but, you know, whatever.
3: Well, you know, one of the nice things about the return of the festival is in the past, we've only activated once on one of the side streets. And now we have permission to actually activate on a number of the side streets.
1: That's exciting,
3: too. It's not going to just be, you know, that horizontal path from Broadview to Jones. We're going to have offshoots with all kinds of activities. And if you define a loo as an activity, I guess there'll be activities on those side streets as well.
1: Yeah. Hey, Howard, good luck to you and your entire team. I cannot wait for more announcements as the date creeps up. Look, it's coming. It's just over a month away.
3: Yeah, just repeat. Come for the food, but stay for the fun.
1: Come for the food, stay for the fun. Did I get it right? Okay, very good. All right, Howard Lichtman is spokesperson for the Taste of Danforth. Thank you, Howard.
3: Take care.
1: All right, there you go. Howard on the line there. Taste of the Danforth, the weekend of August 7th through 9th. Now, I live in the area that's going to be blocked off. I will be charging $10 access to my bathroom.
2: That's a good idea.
1: And you can do anything you need to do in there.
2: Really?
1: Yeah, sometimes when you go to those pools, it's like, it's number one only.
2: Right.
1: It's fine. You can, full
2: and
1: access.
2: And it's not extra?
1: No, it's $10.
2: $10 no matter what you're doing.
1: Flat rate.
2: Okay.
1: Yeah, I don't even care if it's like a crying child and you need to wash their face. It's $10. That's an okay price, isn't it?
2: I think that's good.
1: Yeah.
2: People will pay it.
1: Yeah.
2: I'd pay $10 to not use a port-a-loo.
1: Right. That's why I'm thinking.
2: I might pay $20 actually.
1: Because I'm now afraid, because as I start to build friends in the city, mm-hmm. They're going to figure out very, very closely. Oh, we can just go there.
2: Yeah.
1: And I don't know, maybe I'm rented out the place on Airbnb for the weekend to some cool, meat vendor from Manitoba. I don't know. I like this sort of stuff. And I do love, and I talked about this earlier in the week with the Due West Fest. A lot of people went online and went, oh, it was too busy. If you don't like food festivals where there's large gatherings of people who are there to hang out with other people and maybe bump into their exes from 10 years ago and eat meat on a stick, then don't go to that.
2: Exactly.
1: Maybe that's not for you. If you're like, I need peace and quiet. Okay, go to a Zen retreat for the weekend. Like there's options. Everyone has options. It's kind of like when you watch recipe makers online. Like I watched this one woman, she's a Southern woman. And she says, I'm putting cilantro in this. But remember, if you don't like cilantro, you can, like the fact that she has to say that, because you know full well that someone in the comments is going, but I don't like cilantro.
2: Yeah, I know, because there's people like me who don't know how to cook, and I will follow a recipe to the T. They need to tell me it's optional.
1: So look, I want you to go through these things and enjoy them. I love them, and you'll never, ever, ever hear me complain about them.
2: I'm going to be at your place.
1: You know that there are some people who go, oh, I just avoid this sort of stuff. See, they get the point. It's like, I don't want to be around sweaty people.
2: Yeah.
1: Because it's going to be warm.
2: Oh, that's the best way to eat. Sweating into the food.
1: Well, that's the thing is, you get something with a little bit more spice when it's hot out.
2: I like the corn.
1: Okay. What do you think is going to be at Taste of the Danforth? Like, what are you going to get to eat?
2: I like corn.
1: Okay. So now choose something Greek.
2: I don't know. I like the thing with the sticks, the kebab things. I don't eat. So you're asking the wrong
1: person. You don't even eat sweets.
2: I don't eat anything.
1: Wow. All right. So no.
2: I'll take an energy
1: drink. And I don't think they're doing energy drinks. I think that maybe they're doing energy drinks with Greek yogurt. I think that's as close as you're going to get.
2: I do eat Greek yogurt.
1: I don't think that factors into this.
2: Why?
1: This is a food festival.
2: Yeah. Well, I'll try a different flavor.
1: Are you going to bring your kids to this or what?
2: Oh, they would love it. Yeah? Actually, they really would. Yeah. I will bring them. I will.
1: Bring cash.
2: Okay, cash?
1: Bring cash or bring a card loaded up with plenty of cash to tap.
2: Perfect.
1: I don't know if Majid Jordan is going to show up for a secret set like he did at Due West Fest.
2: Mm.
1: But who knows? It could turn into a massive party. Like, obviously, this, they got a month out or so. They got to think about security and liabilities. Like, all of that stuff matters.
2: I'm so glad it's back. The city was so sad. This is great news.
1: Because there's all the other festivals as well that are doing their thing. All right, we're going to take a little break here. We're going to come back. We're going to find out what is coming up on Ben Mulrooney's show. Shauna from Q107's Morning Show in Toronto is hanging out with us this afternoon. It is the Alex Bishan Show. See you there.
4: 640 Toronto, big trouble traffic. New problems, 401 Eastbound Express approaching the 427. There's a crash. The left lane is blocked, and it is causing delays back to Dixie. If you can stick to the eastbound collectors, you'll save time. If you're in those eastbound express lanes approaching the 427, stay in the right lane. 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I'm Richard Martin, 640 Toronto.
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1: Hey, welcome back. It's EDM Thursday. I'm kidding. It's the Alex Pearson Show. Drex filling in for Alex. I got Shauna here from the Q107 Morning Show in Toronto. All right, so I just wanted to do a couple of things. If you've got friends and family in town from other countries for the World Cup, Health Canada is, and especially the Consulate General of India, are asking Indian nationals to be and exercise extreme precaution if going for swims in this weather, because there's been a number of almost drownings. And I would say we've had this discussion on the show with Martha. Martha cannot swim and is currently learning how to swim. There are going to be some folks here who are coming from landlocked countries who may want to swim for the first time. And interesting that the Consulate General of India is saying, "Hey guys, if you're in town for this or in the country, just be careful, because obviously there's you know, this stuff happening on the West Coast as well, down in Mexico." So they're putting that warning out there as well. The other thing you need to be aware of is the weather is it is muggy. It is currently in Toronto right now. It's 28 degrees, feels like 37 degrees. And in London, I believe it's cloudy, a little bit of some rain around, and it feels like 31 degrees. Rain in 31 is gross.
2: I know.
1: It's just steamy.
2: But your hair is so short, you don't have to worry.
1: That's true. Me? I don't have any hair.
2: Well, that's what I was being nice.
1: So I just wanted to bring up something that you had mentioned. Don't call out my bald head. Come on.
2: I didn't. I said it was short.
1: I think it looks good.
2: I do too. But I'm saying you don't.
1: I get lots of compliments about this.
2: I like your hair in your head.
1: I did suggest to somebody that I want to get maybe my head bleached for Pride, and they just responded, "Aren't you bald?" And I'm like, great. Find a different stylist. So I wanted to bring this up, and I'm sorry if this is throwing you under the bus.
2: That's okay.
1: I think what you have just described to me while we were playing commercials would have to be the worst parenting ever.
2: I know.
1: Like to a level that is like, okay, not too bad. Like, it's not like, oh, she's buying him weed or something. It's not like that.
2: It might be worse.
1: Well, after yesterday's announcement from the federal government that they want to regulate chatbots and a whole bunch of stuff, could you explain to the Alex Pearson audience what you've done? This is your youngest or eldest?
2: My eldest.
1: This is your eldest. He's 17?
2: He's 18.
1: He's 18. All right. So what did you let him do?
2: I let him cancel his gym membership so he could have premium ChatGPT. So when I saw that announcement, I was alarmed. Like, what? It's dangerous.
1: How much?
2: But he passed high school.
1: How much is ChatGPT?
2: $25 a month.
1: It's $25 a month?
2: Uh-huh.
1: That's for the premium?
2: Yeah.
1: How much is a gym membership?
2: Well, it was more, so I'm saving money, and he's graduating.
1: All right, he plays sport, right? He plays baseball?
2: He did, not anymore. I think the ChatGPT told him to stop. No, he's done football for high school. He's off to university.
1: All right, so is he going to play sport?
2: No.
1: No sport at all at
2: university? No, he's done. He's off to Ontario Tech. I don't think they have a lot of sports there.
1: Okay, well, that's... Okay, so I just naturally thought that he was still getting... Because health and fitness is... And look, if I knew what I knew now as a 47-year-old at 18...
2: Right.
1: I would have just gone to the gym the entire time.
2: Yeah, I know. That's true. Yeah, maybe you'll go. There's probably a campus gym that's included with tuition.
1: Probably.
2: Yeah. 100%.
1: There's also a bar on that campus as well for when he turns 19.
2: There you go.
1: Yeah, that's going to happen.
2: Yep.
1: I don't know. Is that bad parenting? He's 18. He's an adult. Whatever.
2: You know what it is? I've watched him use it, and it seems to be very helpful as a study aid. I don't think he's using it. So and he's studying AI in business. That's his major.
1: Oh, okay. Maybe that's a good thing then. I don't think it's that big of a deal. Because he's an adult.
2: Mm-hmm.
1: I'm assuming he consulted you about it first. So he didn't probably even need to consult you. He probably just could have done it.
2: Probably.
1: But at the end of the day, I think mom's paying the bills, right?
2: Yes. And the little one wants it now. He's 12. And I said, no, you got to wait till you're at least 13.
1: Does he have a cell phone, the 12-year-old?
2: Yes, he does, but no data.
1: He hasn't. So he can only call or text you. That's it.
2: That's the point.
1: That's the only thing.
2: And then once he's in, I'm thinking high school, he'll get the data plan.
1: A friend of mine, Bobby, on the West Coast, who produced my radio shows for years and years and years, his son, Jackson, I think is probably about to turn 15 or is 15, and he probably still doesn't have a cell phone.
2: Yeah. It's amazing. If you can hold off as long as you can.
1: I want to get Ben Mulrooney's take on this, because he's a parent as well. So Shauna from Q107 here tells me during the commercial break, that she has let her 18-year-old son cancel his gym membership and get a premium ChatGPT membership.
3: Okay. And that's a problem?
1: No, I'm not saying it's a problem.
3: I didn't say that.
1: I just wanted to get your take on it.
3: So I just heard yesterday that that there's going to be a great reckoning in the United States or with all of these AI companies, because what they are charging us for these premium members, that is not what the actual cost is to the company. They're trying to pull what Uber did, which is give everything at a discount, get you addicted to it, and then. But apparently, it is going to be a rude awakening.
1: All right, so $25 a month. How much were you paying for his gym membership a month?
2: I think I was close to like $65, $70.
1: All right, so it's probably going to go up to
3: getting
1: that.
3: Is he getting his exercise elsewhere?
2: I would hope so.
1: She doesn't care about her children. No. She said so on the radio.
2: I've got free-range parenting, remember?
1: Yeah. She goes, I don't monitor them. They do whatever they want.
3: Yeah, well, I've told my kids as well. Like, I'm like that. I don't micromanage them, but I do warn them. I was like, I can tell you what's going to happen to you because it happened to me. We have the same genes. You are going to be skinny until one day you're fat.
2: Yeah.
3: And if you don't incorporate exercise in your life early, the genetics are going to take you so far, your metabolism is going to take you so far, and one day it's just going to halt.
1: I did say to Shauna that if I knew what I knew now as a 47-year-old at 18, mm-hmm. I would have just kept going to the gym.
3: Yeah. Oh, God, yeah. I mean, when I was in, I struggle to figure out what exactly I did to pass 24 hours in college. Like, I filled the time, but I think I filled the time mostly with drinking and sleeping. And if I could have just had an ounce of discipline, I would have been, come out of school.
1: Was there a gym at university?
3: Of course, everything was free.
1: And you never used it?
3: No, never.
2: I know, it's crazy. And now we're so into fitness and so into our health. But if we had it in our 20s, I was so lazy.
3: I often say, if you could go back in time and see yourself 20 years ago, if you don't want to simultaneously give yourself a hug and slap yourself in the face, then you lived a weird life.
1: I look better at 47 than I did at 27, I think.
2: There's no way you can look better than
3: I think
2: you do now.
3: I probably do too. I'm not the color of shoe leather anymore, which is good.
1: You're on TV. You had to be nice and
3: No, it was more than that. I was dealing with imposter syndrome, and I didn't like what I did. There's a whole bunch of stuff.
1: You're a gorgeous man. Stop it.
3: I didn't know.
1: It's Ben Mulroney, man. I tell you.
2: It's true. I saw him on the street the other day. And he just stands out.
3: Who, me?
2: Yeah.
1: Oh, yeah. You strut. Well, I've seen you walk across the street.
2: Yeah, you have a thing.
1: Yeah.
3: No, well, thank you.
1: You have a presence.
3: I must have been listening to some sort of incel podcast.
1: You were carrying an open beer, though. I will say that. I think. All right, let's say goodbye to our friends at 980 CFPL. London Live with Mike Stubbs is going to be on your radio next after 3 o'clock. Have a good one. All right, back here with Ben Mulroney. Your show, 3 o'clock this afternoon.
3: Yes.
1: We are dealing with an absolutely terrible situation in Toronto, and we're talking about the second police officer in a week their life.
3: That's right.
1: That is the lead story.
3: It is the lead story. I mean, we're going to delve into who he was as a man, as a father. We're going to talk about the breakdown of what happened over the course of the day, the particulars of this case, given the fact that so many of us learnt about it from the U.S. ambassador to Canada.
1: Yeah, they were out executing a warrant, weren't they?
3: And so we're learning a lot of new things. But once we're done talking about that in our third segment, we're going to be taking some calls, because my take is this needs to be a wake-up call to everyone. I believe we've been walking around in a fugue state for years, just hoping to God that the bad people stay away because we're really nice. And, it started quietly with the defund the police, which may have had some good reasons when it started. Terrible idea that led to, we've got politicians yesterday jumping over themselves to welcome somebody that the Americans said was a security threat to the World Cup. No, he'd be welcome here. You are prioritizing your personal politics over the safety of the country. Our partner, who has kept this continent safe since 9/11, is telling you this guy is a risk, and you are deciding. So these are people; these are leaders in this country, and there are people like that that have been making decisions for a decade. And all of a sudden, we wake up to the fact that this place is a lot more violent and a lot more dangerous than I think people recognize, and we let it happen. And so that's one of the things I want to talk about today.
1: All right. The other big thing, obviously, is the biggest party on the planet started today.
3: Oh, yeah. We're talking about that. We're also going to be talking about mascots from FIFA over the years.
1: Oh, there's been some bad ones.
3: Yeah, there have been. But has there ever been
1: a mascot worse
3: than the Atlanta Olympics mascot? Do you remember?
1: What was it?
3: Announced and his name was What Is It? And it was so bad that they had to change it to Izzy. And they had to physically change what he looked like. He was announced at Barcelona in 92. And people hated him so much that within 2 years, they had redesigned him.
1: You know what I remember from the Olympics in 96? Because I had friends that were
3: Richard
1: working.
3: Richard Jewell?
1: No, not Richard Jewell. The Olympics were running late, so they were spray painting dirt green, so it looked like it was grossed.
3: That's on brand.
1: Shauna from Q107, thank you.
2: Thank you.
1: Ben Mulroney's show is on your radio next. We'll see you tomorrow from 2.
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3: This is Global News. It's 28 degrees at 3 o'clock. Feels like 38 with the Humidex. I'm Danny Longo. Tragedy this morning in North York as a Toronto police officer was shot and killed during a raid connected to a shooting at the U.S. consulate. Toronto's Taste of the Danforth Festival is making a return this year after a three-year absence, and the biggest World Cup in history is just getting underway. We'll get to all that after we check on the drive. Here's 640 Toronto, Big Trouble Traffic.
13: 640 Toronto, Big Trouble Traffic. New problems, 401 Eastbound Express approaching the 427. There's a crash. The left lane is blocked, and it is causing delays back to Dixie. If you can stick to the eastbound collectors, you'll save time. If you're in those Eastbound Express lanes approaching the 427, stay in the right lane. You want a home that reflects you? 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That's the Big Trouble Traffic Spot. I'm Richard Martin, 640 Toronto.
3: Toronto police say that an officer who was shot in an exchange of gunfire early this morning has died. Toronto Police Association President Clayton Campbell identified the officer as 43-year-old Constable Mark Pinizzotto.
14: It's with heartbreaking sadness that we're here today. Mark was a valued member of our emergency task force. He was with his team this morning conducting a high-risk takedown when he was fatally shot.
15: Pinizzotto was an 18-year member of the force. The news comes as police search for a suspect potentially linked to other shootings, including one at the U.S. consulate in March. Chief Myron Demkew says that the initial search warrant was one of several conducted this morning. He says police are searching for a 19-year-old male suspect, while another suspect is in hospital being treated for injuries. The city and province are teaming up to bring back the taste of the Danforth.
16: After a three-year hiatus, we know that the small businesses here suffered having that gone, but we also know that tourists and people of the city suffered.
15: The Ford government is putting up a one-time $200,000 investment to help the festival back on its feet after it had been put on hold due to funding constraints. The Taste of the Danforth brings nearly $100 million in tourism. This year, it will run from August 7th to August 9th. Ontario is naming and shaming two ticket reseller sites the government alleges broke its new ticket sales rules. The government has added SeatGeek and StubHub to its consumer beware list and says it has given the companies compliance orders, though it hasn't said which rules the companies are alleged to have broken. New ticket sale rules took effect this year, including a ban on reselling tickets above their original face value. Both companies say they've been making good faith efforts to comply with the law and have been working with the government. Here's your World Cup update. The biggest FIFA World Cup in history is officially underway as Canadian host cities prepare for an influx of matches, international fans, and cultural events. The opening match between Mexico and South Africa is just kicking off moments from now in Mexico City. In Toronto, buzz is humming as FanFest programming, public watch parties, and other activations take shape throughout the tournament alongside final logistical preps ahead of Canada's opening match on home soil. Friday will mark Canada's first ever men's World Cup match on home soil as the team takes on Bosnia and Herzegovina in Toronto. A look at the forecast from the Global News Weather Center. 30 high, a mix of sun and clouds this afternoon, a slight chance of showers, a high of 31. Few clouds tonight, that chance of rain continues, a low of 21. Tomorrow, cloudy, 40% chance of showers, and a high of 28. It's 28 degrees in downtown Toronto, feels like 41 with the Humidex. I'm Danny Longo, this is Global News.
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0: It is with a heavy heart that every journalist, every reporter, every talk show host, everyone whose job it is to inform the public in their own way broaches this first story. Want to tell you the story of Mark Pinizzotto. And if you see a picture of this guy with his wife and his young son and his daughter, then you immediately know so much about him. First of all, we all know a guy like him. You can see the type of guy he was. But he was a husband and father of two. His mother was a real estate agent, is a real estate agent. And his brothers are both hockey players. And it's with a heavy heart that we have to say that this man, this father, this son, this brother, this husband died today. One thing is absolutely clear. He was loved. He loved and he served because Mark Pinizzotto was Constable Mark Pinizzotto, 43, who served for 18 years in the Toronto Police Service. And he was killed in the line of duty. At around 5:45 a.m., he was a member of the tactical unit of the TPS, and TPS and RCMP entered a high rise in the northwest area of Toronto. And it was a serious operation. We're talking dozens of vehicles, tactical teams, officers carrying a battering ram and a chainsaw. And 15 minutes later, two people were in critical condition, taken out to ambulances, one police officer and one of the suspects. At 7 a.m., the police confirmed that the officer had been shot. And this is where it gets odd. At around 9:30 a.m., U.S. Ambassador Pete Hoekstra was speaking in Toronto at the U.S.-Canada summit. And he said this.
1: I'd first like to, I don't know if you're all aware of it, but a Toronto policeman was killed, I believe, overnight in an investigation that may be linked to the United States' initial reports.
0: For a great many people, that was the first anyone was hearing about it. The Toronto Star rushed to confirm it. Pierre Poilievre very quickly tweeted out condolences. And then it was only later at 10:20 a.m., the Toronto Police press conference. And here's Chief Myron Demkew.
2: Mark served the Toronto Police Service for 18 years, including 5 years as a specially trained emergency task force unit member. This loss will have a profound impact on the Toronto Police family, our service, our members, and all members of the larger policing family. Are deeply saddened.
0: And this hit very hard for our mayor, Olivia Chow. She had a personal stake in this tragedy.
3: I happen to know the mom

0: killed by stray bullets when he was sleeping in his apartment with his mom. And as an update, if you don't know, several youths have been charged in that murder. Same building. But this raid was related to an event on March 10th when, you'll remember, the U.S. consulate in Toronto was shot at by suspects who fled in a white CRV. Hence, that's why the U.S. ambassador was informed. But let's take you back to the scene of, well, it was the scene of a tactical exercise by the police, but ultimately became the scene of a crime. So let's listen. For those of you who don't know, the Special Investigations Unit in Toronto, as part of the Toronto Police Service, it is a specialized unit in Ontario. I'm sorry, in Ontario. Whenever there is an officer-involved shooting and a number of other things, but specifically in this case, when there's an officer-involved shooting, either someone who has been shot or someone who has shot, the SIU takes over, and they take over the investigation. And oftentimes, we don't hear a lot. They do a lot of their fact-finding under the cover of secrecy. But in this case, we're getting some information, and I want you to hear from the SIU's Monica Huden in her own words.
1: There was an interaction. A man discharged his firearm at an officer, resulting in the officer being struck. A second officer returned fire, and the man was struck multiple times.
0: So we know that he wasn't immediately killed when he was involved in this shooting, because he was taken to taken away in an ambulance. But we know that the bullet wounds were fatal. But to get from where he was in the building to the ambulance was quite a distance for the victim to traverse. And this is, in the words of a woman in the building, what the carnage was like.
2: I don't know what happened. And somebody told me what happened in the building. And I saw blood on the elevator.
0: Blood in the elevator. There must have been blood on the walls. It must have been terrible. All right, so we've got one suspect in custody, and that suspect is in hospital. The second is still at large, 19-year-old Zara Jabi. And let's go back to Chief Demkew about whether, like, what we should be looking out for.
3: I would consider that person to be armed and dangerous. I'd ask anybody who sees him to call 911 immediately and let us come and deal with the matter.
0: Okay, so Sam Cooper is a journalist who works with the Bureau. And Sam Cooper is reporting on the connection between the consulate shooting, the raid, and why Ambassador Hoekstra was likely read in on the raid. So according to the Bureau, the reporting by the Bureau, a U.S. federal complaint says the Toronto consulate shooting was carried out by a militant group led by an Iraqi commander tied to the late IRGC Quds Force leader Soleimani. And that guy was wiretapped. And in a call that was wiretapped, this guy said, quote, "Our people were behind both the consulate attack and a separate shooting at a Toronto synagogue," that he referred to as hitting, quote, "the Knesset." And so this guy also told an FBI source that Canada and the U.S. remained priority targets, urging, quote, "In Canada or America, if you can do anything, that would be very, very important." And so my sense, well, you know what? This doesn't surprise me. We've been talking about this for a very long time. We have been talking about the dangers of allowing this sort of hate to metastasize in Canada. We don't know a lot about this guy, Zara Jabi. We don't know if he is a Canadian citizen. We don't know if he was born here. We don't know anything about him. But we do know, based on this, that there was a level of hatred in him that that allowed him the confidence to shoot bullets through one of the busiest streets in the city on University at a U.S. consulate. And then when faced with the consequences of that action, being the police at his door, he chose violence yet again.

0: And so I wish there's a picture of him out there. I wish you could feel the pressure of knowing that he will get caught. He will get, you shoot a cop, they don't rest until they get their man. Hopefully it will not be long. But when we come back, we're joined by former Toronto police detective and great friend of the show, Hank Itzinga. We're going to talk about this. We're going to talk about the mindset of a criminal like this. We're talking about the fact that there have been two deaths this week in Ontario for police. One was an OPP officer, and now this fallen member of the Toronto Police Service. We will show our respect, and I believe that respect will be shown when this man is brought to justice. But so much more to talk about on the other side of the break. This is the Ben Mulrooney Show. Time for a check on the roads with 640 Toronto Big Trouble Traffic.
1: The Big Trouble Traffic spot is on the 404. The northbound off-ramp to Steeles, a stalled vehicle. Two left lanes are blocked. If you're getting off that northbound 404 to Steeles, make sure to stay in the right lane. On the Gardiner westbound approaching the 427, a stalled vehicle sitting on the right shoulder. Get your car summer ready. 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Those are the Big Trouble Traffic spots right now. I'm Richard Martin, 640 Toronto.
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7: Well, we are continuing our coverage of the death of a Toronto police officer in the line of duty. This marks the second law enforcement agent in the province of Ontario to pass away this week, an OPP agent earlier this week, and now today another. We're joined by former Toronto Police Detective Hank Itzinga. Hank, welcome to the show. I wish we were talking about a drug bust. I wish we were talking about record enrollment or record applications to the Toronto Police Service. Sadly, we're not. How are you feeling today?
8: Yeah, these are always tough circumstances, Ben. And, thanks for having me on. And, you know, I'll tell you, I've been through this before and I've seen this many times before. And as I commented this morning with Greg, I said, you know, even though I'm retired, there's not a retired officer in Toronto who didn't wake up this morning and stayed glued to the media to find out, the status of the officer who was shot. And I guarantee you there's not a police officer in Toronto or the surrounding area who wasn't doing the same thing, just waiting to hear any updates whatsoever. And sadly, those updates came and, worst fears realized.
7: Hank, you know, whenever I would watch movies that are set in the United States about police officers, there was always this this subplot that they never knew if they were going to come home at the end of the day. As a Canadian living in my own little bubble, I always assumed that's probably not the case for police officers in Canada because we're so much more peaceful. Tell me, now that I have someone like I have you here, and thank you for your service. Did you think to yourself when you would wake up in the morning, I may not come home today?
8: You know, it's something that gets repeated often, and it's something that's always in the back of the minds of police officers. But, we're in a relatively safe society overall, although it seems, you know, that we've gotten away from that quite a bit over the last few years. But try not to have that negative mindset all the time. Yeah. The police officers go into work, they're very cognizant of that fact, but they also are very cognizant that they have a job to do. Yeah. And they you know, it's a great job, great men and women who are doing that job and focusing on that. And sometimes you'll have some close calls and some scary situations, and you think, wow, I'm glad I survived that. And, you know, at the end of 34 years, I look back sometimes at some of those situations that certainly I was involved in and say, yeah, I'm glad I made it through after 34 years. The risks that you face on the street, the risks that you face with every search warrant they execute. And I was involved in an awful lot of search warrant executions. But the members of the ETF this morning, they're the highest trained you can get when it comes to search warrant executions. So to hear something like this is quite shocking and astounding, of course, as well.
7: My heart breaks for that knock on the door when somebody had to inform his family of his passing. Have you ever had to be, were you ever put in that position?
8: Not for a police officer. You know, I worked homicide for 18 years, and I certainly knocked on many families' doors to give them the bad news that their loved one had passed away or been killed. It's never easy. It's probably one of the worst parts of the job, having to make those notifications. Nobody wants to do it, but it's necessary. And, you know, I was involved in one notification of to the family of a police officer who died by suicide, and but never by murder. And like I said, no matter what, it's tough. But especially for colleagues and friends, we have to make that notification.
7: I'm speaking with Hank Itzinga, former Toronto police detective. We are going over the events of the tragic events of this morning that saw a Toronto Police Service member killed in the line of duty. Let's talk about the guy who killed him. What type of person, Hank, allegedly shoots up the U.S. consulate and then, when faced with arrest or faced with a warrant being served, chooses violence again?
8: Yeah, you know, we're not getting too many details on exactly who filled what role and how directly this is related to the consulate shooting. Definitely related. You know, we've got an outstanding suspect, but we're not even quite sure yet what this suspect is wanted for. So a lot of information still to come, but obviously a sense of desperation there. We're seeing some reports in the media that these officers were executing this search warrant on the fourth floor of the apartment on Martha Eaton Way, and the suspect opened fire on them first. That really speaks to, well, we know the cops are coming, they're on to us, we're going to be prepared, we're going to have our firearms ready, and we're not going to go down easily. And from the sounds of it, also some escape routes planned as well. If this outstanding suspect was in the apartment as well on Martha Eaton Way and managed to get away, that's not easy to do either. So really desperate, really dangerous, and these people are here on the streets of Toronto, and that's a real scary thing when such a highly trained unit like this is caught off guard.
7: What typically happens? What's the playbook that you can more often than not predict when this unit, this heavily trained unit, and this show of force knocks on your door? What normally happens on the other side of the door?
8: Usually, you know, they're executing that warrant at 5:30 in the morning or even 5 o'clock in the morning. And that's done on purpose. You want to catch people off guard. You want to catch people asleep and unaware and have the upper hand when that door comes down. So these emergency task force or ETF guys are heavily armed. They're heavily protected with bulletproof vests and helmets, and they've got all the tricks in the book, from the flashbang grenades to the remote cameras. And there's going to be a huge briefing beforehand to prepare them for everything that they could potentially expect behind that door. But never knowing how the person on the other side of that door is going to react to that knock, and whether they see them coming outside of the window, they very well might be awake. They may very well might be very, very aware of what's coming. And just to knock on that door and have those shots fired right off the bat, like I said, that's a very scary situation. Yeah. And every single one of those scenarios is completely unpredictable. And these men and women from the Toronto Police Service, they're out there almost every single day executing warrants like this, from drug warrants to firearms warrants to simple property warrants. And the ETF is certainly executing an awful lot of those warrants that are being done across the city.
7: Hank, of course, when the police have a job to do, they do it to the best of their ability every time. But I have to believe that there's an additional fire that burns in their belly when it's one of their own that they're looking out for justice for. Talk to me about the resources that are going to be put out there. They're going to be marshaled to find this suspect.
8: Yeah, well, this is already apparently a multi-agency investigation, right, relating to the U.S. consulate, where Toronto would have the lead for that shooting, but the RCMP would certainly attach a lot of assets. We've seen arrests as well south of the border in relation to the same occurrence, so you're looking at FBI and Department of Homeland Security involvement. But just seeing that that video coverage this morning from the scene on Martha Eaton Way and the front lawn of that building, absolutely covered in police cars, and ambulance and fire who attend to respond, because you hear that call come over the radio and it's shots fired, officer down, everyone drops what they're doing and they respond. It's 5:30 in the morning, and you've got a lot of very tired shift workers coming to the end of their shift, and not going to be going home for a few hours. I'm sorry, we've got to go. We've got to help out any way we can. And we saw the emergency runs as well out to Sunnybrook, all the way from Black Creek and Trithewey. And so that all has to be covered off. The OPP is going to be involved as well. So now the SIU comes in, the homicide squad comes in, and that investigation is going to continue for those murder charges, as well as we've got to get this outstanding fugitive into custody as well. So huge response from all the police agencies.
7: Huge response, huge, the expectation, that they want to do right by the family of this officer. I do hope for a swift resolution, a peaceful resolution, but a resolution. Absolutely. Hank Itzinga, again, thank you for your service. Thank you for joining us. All the best to you.
8: My pleasure, Ben. Thanks for the coverage, and enjoy the rest of your day.
7: Thank you. And when we come back, we want to take your calls on this at 416-870-6400 or 1-888-225-TALK. Have we responded in this country? Have we responded to how dangerous this country has become? Don't forget, a few years ago, we were talking about defunding the police, and I do not see that movement and where we are today are unrelated. Want to hear from you. 416-870-6400 after the break on The Ben Mulrooney Show. When many are confused, some see a clear path. 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
7: Well, it's time to turn the microphone over to you at 416-870-6400 or 1-888-225-TALK. We are reeling in the city of Toronto and indeed across the country with the shooting and death of Constable Mark Pinizzotto. Mark Pinizzotto, husband, father of two, who was shot in the line of duty. If the reporting is to be believed, there could be a terrorism angle to this. And before I take your calls, I want to say this. You know, yesterday, when the Premier of British Columbia and the Mayor of Toronto, without doing a single moment of research and simply had a knee-jerk reaction that the Trump administration had denied entry to the United States by somebody who had favorable things to say about a known terrorist organization. And instead, they lauded this man. They didn't know a single thing about him. That told me everything I needed to know about the progressive view on national security, which is they don't think much of it. They would rather perform than protect. And I will take the word of the American administration that has kept us safe since 9/11, that has been vigilant, that has been cynical, that has oftentimes had to say some really tough things. By the way, this is not me agreeing with everything they say, over a mayor and a premier who would rather score political points saying this person is welcome here, even though they've said some horrific things about Jews and about Israel and supported a known terrorist organization, allegedly. And so if you take that as the beginning of the argument, then what we've witnessed in this country is we have put blinders on for over 10 years. We have been existing in a fugue state, denying the reality that the streets of this country, the cities in this country, have become more dangerous. And we have not put the resources behind those who are sworn to uphold the law and protect us and defend our borders to keep up with that danger. And if you don't see this murder of this police officer, while serving a warrant in what could be a terrorist case. If you don't see that as proof that this country is a more dangerous place than it was before, I can't help you. So with that, let's start the conversation with, we'll start with Sid. Sid, welcome to the show.
0: Thank you, Ben. You're a light in the time of darkness.
7: Thank you.
0: I was at a Blue Jays game, and my wake-up call came when I saw police officers holding submachine guns. I've been in Cuba, I've been in Mexico, and I've seen Army personnel carrying guns, machine guns.
7: Yeah.
0: And I said to myself, is this my Canada?
7: Yeah.
0: And I'm mad. I'm mad at our government. I'm mad at Olivia Chow. I'm mad at our premier for not doing what needs to be done.
7: Well, Sid, you know, years ago, there was this debate about the militarization of American police forces. And we looked down our noses at them saying, oh, this is terrible. Look at that. It's because they have so many guns on the streets. We would never be like this. We've done it to ourselves in a completely different way. We have to step up. We have to meet the moment, and we have to meet the madness, and we have to do so with duty-bound, sworn police officer trained to protect us, and we have to give them the tools and the resources they need to make sure that we keep at bay what we have let into the country. And when I say let in, I am not suggesting, I don't know anything about this alleged shooter. But what we did let in was a worldview that Canada needs to be taken down. We let that in, and we could have kept it out. Anyway, thank you very much for that. Let's go with Tony. Tony, you are a criminal lawyer, so tell me what your legal mind sees here.
1: So, Ben, you know, you're legally trained also. I'm retired now 5 years, a criminal constitutional lawyer. As far as I'm concerned, that is not a regular criminal act. That is a terrorist act. Anybody that shoots a police officer has high caliber guns or high caliber type of equipment. They're in it to do damage to our society. And I want to focus on this point. I'm sorry about that. And I'm tremendously sorry about that police officer. I have a lot of friends that are police officers in downtown Toronto, and some of them might be hearing me today. I would tell you, if I was running the city of Toronto, Montreal, Ottawa, first thing I'd do as a mayor, I would double the salary of every police officer and every fireman that is serving the public. They deserve much more. We should always have greater numbers of police officers. And anybody that's a woke mayor, such as Olivia Chow or Madame Plante in Montreal or the current Soraya Fernandez, all of these people don't take what you're talking about seriously. I believe 100% that sleeper cells are in this country. They are waiting to take us down. They tried to take down the towers in Seattle. They were from Toronto.
7: Yeah.
1: These people are in our country, Ben. And if we do not react and stop pointing fingers at the Americans, the Americans are 100% right. We are wrong. Forget this nonsense about guns. The people that have guns were terrorists today.
7: Well,
1: and they're the ones that killed police officers.
7: Yeah, and listen, we were told, Tony, that the guns weren't a problem because everything's been banned. Like, legal gun owners can't do squat anymore. Every single year, almost like clockwork, at the anniversary of the massacre at the École Polytechnique in Montreal, the Liberals raised the specter of that to pretend that they're keeping us safe by banning a raft of other types of guns. And the one thing they haven't done is divert the money that we need at our border security and our police to make sure that the illegal guns that come in from the southern border are stopped. And so, therefore, you've got a city of people with who can only arm themselves with bats versus criminals with semi-automatic weapons. Thank you very much, my friend. Let's go to Tony. Tony, thank you for calling.
2: Hi, Ben. First and foremost, I just said my condolences to the Nizzotto family for their loss.
7: Yeah.
2: And this really hits me deeply because I grew up in that area. Todd Bayless Boulevard. I am familiar. I was living at my parents' house in that area by Black Creek and Chithui when he was murdered. So I know why they have that memorial there. And, you know, this is time for the government to take responsibility for their policies.
7: Yeah.
2: You know, the police officers, I respect them, but this really, really upsets me.
7: Yeah.
2: This really upsets me. In the last 10 years, mass immigration, I'm all for immigration. It has to be done properly. Just like you said before, we've given this image that Canada is open as a fruiting to be taken, to be picked off the tree.
7: Yeah.
2: So this really, really hits home to me because I grew up in that area, and it really upsets me because the police officers, you know, they can do so much, but the policymakers, the people letting in the immigration policymakers and the judicial policymakers,
7: yeah,
2: you know, these people are going to jail. They have to stay in jail. They're not out on bail or on parole. They got to stay in jail.
7: Look, I mean, I know, and like again, we don't know anything about this alleged shooter, this guy who's on the lam. We don't know if he's a Canadian citizen. If he is, and if he had anything to do with shooting this officer, he should spend every his dying breath in jail. And if he's not from here, he should be put on the first available plane. And if he tries to claim asylum, deny it out of hand and let the courts figure it out. Thank you very much. Let's go to Dan. Dan, thank you for calling. Welcome to the show.
3: Hi, good afternoon, Ben. Hi. Listen, I grew up around this neighborhood a couple of blocks away. I drive by it often. I remember when Todd Bayless was shot, and, you know, that was another cop tragedy in the neighborhood. This is no longer about these liberal governments. The liberal voters are to blame. They've had four elections. If they don't know the issues, they don't know how bad that the liberal government has failed their malfeasance of running this country with open borders. They've admitted to letting in over 13,000 known criminals. We've seen gang, organized crime, foreign interference, the Five Eyes Network warning us since, what, 2017 that we were compromised. It was only when Trump opened his mouth in November that they threw 1,200 RCMP officers at the border.
7: No,
3: you're
7: We'd
3: rather virtue signal. They spent $2 billion on a gun registry that's useless. Did that gun registry prevent this gun death today?
7: This is what I'm saying, my friend. They've chosen performance over protection. And a cop is dead today. Now, I know these politicians don't have blood on their hands. The only person responsible for that murder is the murderer. But it would have been a heck of a lot harder to do if we had had our priorities straight. Thank you very much. And unfortunately, we don't have enough time. Richard, I really do apologize. I'm not going to be able to get to you, but please call back another time. We're going to take a break. And so much news. The FIFA is, I mean, it's here. The World Cup is here. So we've got a number of stories that are clogging up everybody's social feeds. So we're going to talk about them next right here on The Ben Mulrooney Show. Time for a check on the roads with 640 Toronto, Big Trouble Traffic.
4: The Big Trouble Traffic spots on the QEW in Oakville, westbound just past Ford Drive. A crash cleanup, two left lanes are blocked. If you're on that westbound QEW going through Winston Churchill towards Ford Drive, stay in the right lane. On the westbound Lakeshore approaching Jarvis, there's a stalled vehicle blocking the right lane. 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I'm Richard Martin, 640 Toronto.
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11: Hey, it's Greg Brady. 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All the waiting, all the positivity, all the negativity. And there's a soccer match that's never happened before in Canada happening in downtown Toronto. We'll tell you about the weather. We'll tell you how to get there. 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
1: Have you caught it? Have you caught it? Have you caught the FIFA fever? Because it's everywhere. It's raging. I got a fever. And the only cure is more cowbell. All right. So, yeah. So FIFA's here. And listen, I'm just going to say this. I'm working with this theory now that FIFA as an organization and how they do business is new to North Americans. Like, we've watched World Cups before, but to actually be in it and to actually be part of the machine, I think there is a translation gap where how they have done things and how they've built themselves into the institution that they are. And it's maybe slightly different than what we're used to with the NFL and the NBA and the NHL. And therefore, there's this unease. It feels like people are just a little, they just feel like they're learning a new language or something. And so the FIFA president, Gianni Infantino, gave a press. It was a press conference, right? It was a press conference, a pre-World Cup press conference. And there's a great article in the Globe and Mail where the writer writes, in Qatar 4 years ago, Infantino declared, today I feel Arabic. Today I feel African. Today I feel gay. Today I feel disabled. That's an awesome quote. That's all time right there. Today, he's not apologizing for anything. Every question about the challenges before FIFA, he answers with the word version of the shrug of a shoulder. Let's listen to some of Infantino's thoughts on Iran, tickets, and visa issues.
2: We try always to find solutions. Always. But then we need to respect that we are not the kings of the world who can rule over governments and police forces and I don't know what. We try, we'll discuss, we'll speak, we'll see. Maybe sometimes it's good as well to just, you know, chill, relax.
1: Chill and relax. I don't know a lot about FIFA as an organization, but chill and relaxed are not two words I would associate with them. Although they did walk back that refillable water bottle policy of theirs, which signaled that they can, I don't know, learn, grow a little bit. So that's a win. And I've said before that we're past the point of fighting over whether or not we should be doing this. We're doing it. And now that we're doing it, let's do it as well as we possibly can. And by the way, let's also enjoy ourselves. Like if you are in Toronto, if you're in Vancouver, or if you're just a fan of football, if you're a fan of these things, enjoy it. Watch it on TV. Wear the red and white colors of Canada. Like do it all. Enjoy this because we paid for it. So we might as well get our money's worth in one way, shape, or form. But we got to go back to the story that I'm not surprised has legs. Yesterday was the initial report that a single solitary referee who happened to be from Somalia was denied entry to the United States after it was uncovered that he had allegedly said some very pro-terrorist things on his social media. And now, so the Somali officials, his name is Omar Artan, and Somali officials, he went home to Mogadishu, and the officials called for the football world to rally in support, and UEFA has stepped in to reward Artan with the task of officiating the Super Cup fixture between Paris Saint-Germain and Aston Villa in Salzburg on the 12th of August. So look, everybody seems to agree that this guy is a great ref. So from a professional standpoint, there you go. He's getting, I guess, the consolation prize, and that's fine. But this is not what that story is about. This story is about national security and borders and whether or not they matter. The BBC reported that Artan had tweeted over a decade ago, Jews target Muslims and Arabs and suck their blood. And
3: it's pretty clear.
1: Yeah, it's no bueno. And
3: it's certainly no bueno.
1: And it was alleged that he had been sympathetic to the Al-Shabaab Islamic terrorist group. Well,
3: that is also no bueno.
1: That's no bueno either. And the Al-Shabaab Islamic Terrorist Group put out a statement backing the Somali referee who was denied entry into the United States. That's not what you want if you're trying to say, hey, I really don't support them. When they come to support you and stand shoulder to shoulder with you, you're the company you keep, man. And so I'll say this again. The United States has, for the better part of the 21st century, had to go it alone protecting this continent. Canada played a vital role in Afghanistan, but in terms of protecting our borders and making sure that there was not another 9/11 style event in Canada or the United States, we have them to thank. And when you say, oh, it's Donald Trump, forget Donald Trump. Think about the career intelligence officers, the career military officers, the people who have given of their lives and sacrificed and have been willing to die to keep us safe and keep Americans safe. I will take their opinion over any politician in Canada, especially because it seems like the knee-jerk reaction for people who are looking to get reelected is to position themselves as opposing Donald Trump. And so when Omar Artan is denied entry, you have nonsense like what I'm going to show you. I'm going to play for you now. Okay, remember, he's from Somalia. He lives in Somalia. He's a hero in Mogadishu. Listen to David Eby, the premier of British Columbia, decide just because he's Somali, he's got to be a refugee. And he makes up a backstory for him.
4: Yeah, I mean, this is just a heartbreaking story about this referee from Somalia, a refugee, a guy who gets a visa from the United States. He has his background prodded and poked, and he gets the sign off from the U.S. to come to the country. And then he shows up and he's turned away at the border and told that he is not eligible to fulfill a life's dream. And an amazing thing for a refugee, a young man, to be able to do, to referee at a World Cup in North America. What an exciting and amazing thing. I can tell you this. In British Columbia, he would be welcomed and celebrated for his accomplishments. We'll be thrilled to have him refereeing games here. The president was very clear in his opinion about Somali refugees. He called them garbage. Well, let me tell you that someone who overcomes the incredible hardships and persecutions of an individual like this should be upheld. And in British Columbia, would be considered gold, not garbage.
1: Premier Eby, why'd you say he was a refugee? Like, why'd your brain go there? A good faith question. Like,
3: wait, could it be?
1: Could it be that you saw a black man and just you saw a Somali and just assumed he must be a refugee?
3: Is that called stereotyping?
1: Yeah, it's called racial stereotyping. Find that very interesting. I would also ask you, David Eby, who exactly would be celebrating him? Gold, not garbage. Would the Jewish community of British Columbia that this man once said target Muslims and suck their blood, would they be celebrating him as gold?
3: And what hardships as a
1: resident, as a hero in Mogadishu? What do you know about this man? The only thing you know is that he was turned away at the border. And I would like to point out that at least that one Somali referee, 15 Iranian staff, one Iraqi photographer, their visas were revoked. But again, with all due respect, Mr. Eby, I am going to take the word of the Americans on national security over you who look at a man from Mogadishu and call him a refugee just because of the color of his skin. All right, we're going to take a break when we come back. We got lots to get to. But thank you so much to Edmonton for joining us. It's been a great Thursday. We'll see you back here on Friday. And when we come back, we're going to look at the lighter side of FIFA. We're going to talk about the history of the mascots of the World Cup. Don't go anywhere.
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23: This is Global News. It's 30 degrees at 4 o'clock. Feels like 41 with the Humidex. I'm Danny Longo. For the second time this week, an Ontario police officer has been killed in the line of duty. A popular Toronto street festival is making a comeback thanks to the city and the province. And the World Cup is officially underway. And Toronto gets ready to host Canada's opening match on home soil on Friday. We'll get to all that after we check on the drive. Here are 640 Toronto Big Trouble Traffic.
24: The Big Trouble Traffic spot, the 401 Westbound Express past Keele Street. There's a crash there. The center lane is blocked. Stick to those westbound collectors if you can. If you're in the Westbound Express lanes, approaching Keele, stay in the right lane. Money Mart is rooting for you, making it simple to get the cash you need fast. 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That's the Big Trouble Traffic spot right now. I'm Richard Martin, 640 Toronto.
23: Toronto police say they're seeking an armed and dangerous 19-year-old suspect connected with the fatal shooting of an officer this morning in North York. During a press conference, Police Chief Myron Demke says a photo of Zara Jabi is forthcoming and suggests anyone who sees the suspect to call 911. 43-year-old Constable Marco Pinizzato was shot during a search potentially linked to other shootings, including one at the U.S. consulate in March.
25: This loss will have a profound impact on the Toronto Police family, our service, our members, and all members of the larger policing family. are deeply saddened.
23: Mayor Olivia Chow says she knew the officer's mother and knows the grief that his family feels is shared across the city.
0: Police officers go to work every day knowing the risk, putting themselves in harm's way to protect others. And today is a devastating reminder of that sacrifice. We also recognize the toll that moments like this take on all first responders who continue to show up for us.
23: Now, police are searching for a 19-year-old male suspect while another suspect is in hospital being treated for his injuries in custody. This is the second Ontario officer killed while on duty this week after OPP Constable Tarun Bali was killed on Tuesday in Northern Ontario. Taste of the Danforth will return this summer after a two-year hiatus backed by $200,000 each from the Ontario government and the City of Toronto. Taste of the Danforth spokesperson Howard Lichtman says it's exciting to be back.
2: Both the province and the city are each giving us $200,000 each. It's very expensive to put on a festival when you invite, you know, 1 to 1.5 million of your friends and neighbors.
23: The popular Greek Town Festival was canceled in 2024 and 25 due to financial challenges, including rising costs and lost sponsorships. Running August 7th to 9th, the event's expected to attract more than 1 million visitors. The 2026 World Cup is officially underway, with co-host Mexico taking on South Africa at Mexico City Stadium. Mexico currently lead 1-0 at halftime. The Group A matchups, one of two opening day contests. Czechia and South Korea play later tonight in Mexico. Canada kicks off the tournament tomorrow with the first ever Men's World Cup match on home soil as the team takes on Bosnia and Herzegovina in Toronto. A look at the forecast from the Global News Weather Center. A few clouds tonight, a 40% chance of some showers and a risk of a thunderstorm, a low of 20. Tomorrow, 40% chance of rain in the afternoon, a high of 29. Then clear in the evening, a low of 18 on Saturday, sunny, high of 28. A 60% chance of showers on Sunday, a high of 23. It's 30 degrees in downtown Toronto, feels like 40 with the Humidex. I'm Danny Longo. This is Global News. This is

0: when I was growing up and I was watching the Montreal Expos, I always, as a kid, I had a natural affinity for the mascot, Youppi, and loved Youppi. And once you, if you love something as a kid, you're always going to love it. And then when the Expos moved to Washington and became the Nationals, a PR masterstroke occurred when a quote-unquote trade occurred between the Washington Nationals and the Montreal Canadiens to obtain Youppi. And Youppi is now the mascot for the Montreal Canadiens. It's lovely and wonderful, and it checked so many boxes for so many people. The point is, mascots mean something to a lot of people, but it feels like designing one of these things for an event like the World Cup, it's sort of like hosting the Oscars. It's high visibility, but more often than not, you're going to disappoint a lot of people. And so we thought we wanted to do a deep dive into the history of the World Cup mascots and which ones worked, which ones didn't. And to do that, we are joined by the mascot guru himself, Jeremy Bartlett. Jeremy, welcome to the Ben Mulrooney Show.
1: Thank you so much for having me. Happy to be here.
0: Okay, so tell the listeners of the show your background. Why are you the mascot guru?
1: Ooh, where to begin? Well, I've been doing mascotting for 20 plus years. I started in high school. Well, before that, my first job, I worked at a chicken restaurant, Chick-fil-A, and I was the Chick-fil-A cow. And then high school, I was a unicorn, went to college, became a bobcat, won a national championship as the mascot for my university. And then right after that, I joined the San Antonio Spurs organization, Spurs Sports Entertainment, and became their mascot. And then shortly after that, I started my own company, High Impact Entertainment, where I train mascots how to do what we do, because there's not really an on-ramp of mascotting. It's, you're just given a costume and say, be silly, have fun, like, don't get a suit kind of thing. So we do a lot of like performer safety, how to interact and engage the crowd, because the home field advantage is huge when it comes to sports. So
0: and there is, I mean, like I said, there's you can be the catalyst. If done right, it can be the catalyst to changing the outcome of a game sometimes. I mean, if you get the crowd involved, and sometimes it takes some good mascotting. A couple of questions that have always been on my mind, and I always said if I met a mascot or a mascotter, I would ask this question. What does it smell like inside a suit after a long day?
1: Oh, it stinks. Like, it's there's no getting around it. It doesn't matter if you just washed it that day.
0: Yeah.
1: At the end of the game, you're sweating 8 to 10 pounds of water.
0: Yeah.
1: And so it's disgusting. Plus all the other sweaty people you're hugging and high-fiving in the stadium, to where, like, you're just covered in nachos and sweat and other people's sweat, as well as all the other drinks that get spilled on you throughout the game.
0: Yeah, and so I guess what you're saying is never let somebody else wear your mascot costume.
1: Absolutely not. Yeah. Like, it's one of those dirty jobs that you don't really realize how dirty it is. I know of colleges, as well as my college, we shared a costume and it was disgusting.
0: Yeah. Well, I want to go through some of the mascots in years past, in FIFA World Cups past, because some of them are the stories of some of them are absolutely crazy. And I don't know much about the World Cup. Do the mascots of the World Cup play the same role as they do for a professional sports team in North America? I can't imagine they do, because it's one mascot, but you got

0: actually created an environment that was really engaging for the fans. So where they were cheering, we were cheering for both teams because we represented the whole yeah. World Cup.
1: Well, that, yeah, exactly.
0: Not just one team.
1: What was your mascot for the Cricket World Cup?
0: It was some blue. it was a blue batter that I don't even think anybody knew what the name was. I never got the name of what the character was. It was a bowler and a batter. To where there was just, you know, two genders, to where they're trying to be equal for everyone. They're like, hey, we got a girl and a guy.
1: So you didn't exactly know what it was, but what was your ethos? What was your character backstory? What was your motivation?
0: Well, it looked like a superhero. And so, because it was like futuristic and almost like alien-like, as well as it had a, like for me, it fit and gave me like an extra kind of like, an extra bigger chest. And so like I feel like I had a lot of power. Plus I'm interacting with a lot of internationals that travel here from out of the country just to watch this game. And so like the energy was on a whole other level to where they were like, I don't know who you are, but you're somebody and I need to take your photo right now because I traveled all this way and I have to have this photo where it didn't happen. So it was more of just like that celebrity of you represent this brand.
1: So I'm going through the history of some of these mascots and the fan reaction can be lethal, right? There's in Spain in 1982, they unveiled Naranjito, an animated orange. And apparently media backlash was extreme. Citizens launched protest campaigns holding banners reading, "We are not oranges." So that was a dud. And then you had the pantless lion scandal in Germany in 2006. The people were so upset with this that the toy company that licensed the memorabilia had to file for bankruptcy. What do you think, with steeped in the knowledge that you have, what makes a good FIFA World Cup mascot?
0: It really is the performer inside that can make a good mascot, to where it could be a trash bag. If you look at, you know, we're talking professional sports, gritty, yeah, for the NHL, that's an ugly looking suit, but they had a great performer and the backing and support of an organization saying, hey, he's ugly, but he's our ugly. Yeah. So having a good performer in the suit could really change a lot of people's minds. Because at the end of the day, the mascot was made for the kids and, you know, the toys.
1: Yeah.
0: And so having someone that is good that could also, you know, win over the adults is really the main thing.
1: So what do you make of the trio of mascots for this 2026 World Cup? You got Maple the Moose for Canada. You got Zayu the Jaguar for Mexico and Clutch the Bald Eagle for the USA.
0: I get it. Like, aesthetically, it looks good. Looking at the costume, performer friendly wise, for a performer, it is terrible.
1: Tell me how
0: big those feet are.
1: Oh, right.
0: They can't walk. They can't run. They can't go up steps.
1: So this is really for just posing for pictures.
0: Yeah, they're just standing there. You could probably put them on a dolly and just roll them out in front of the arena because they're not going to be able to walk as well as it's going to tear very easily. It's not your typical fur fabric, and so it's just a very different type of fabric that's going to rip easily. It's going to sweat through pretty easily, so there's going to be a lot of sweaty fans sharing the bodily fluids with the mascot, as well as what I know about the way they're staffing these. They're not having just one person wear the costume, and so I hope they have someone to clean it.
1: Listen.
0: But from my experience, most organizations like this, they're not even thinking about cleaning the costume.
1: FIFA's a top shelf organization. I mean, they can afford multiple costumes for multiple mascot performers. And if they don't, someone's got to start a union. Jeremy Bartlett, thank you very much for joining. Oh, we got another show. Fantastic. My bad. Fantastic. We got more to talk about, Jeremy. We're going to take a break. I'm so glad because I was like, I don't want to run out of things. I had so much more to talk about. So don't go anywhere. We got more to come on Mascots of FIFA when we come back on the Ben Mulrooney Show.

0: Time for a check on the roads with 640 Toronto. Big trouble traffic.
1: The big trouble traffic spot, the 401 westbound express at Keele Street. There's a crash cleanup block in the center lane. Stick to the westbound collectors if you can. If you're in those westbound express lanes approaching Keele, stay in the right lane. During the FIFA World Cup, traffic downtown will be heavy. Skip the stress by taking transit, traveling off-peak, and checking routes in advance. A message from the City of Toronto. That's the big trouble traffic spot right now. I'm Richard Martin, 640 Toronto.
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0: We're talking mascots because for the World Cup, there are three mascots. There's a moose, there's a jaguar, and there is a bald eagle. And we're talking about this with our guest, the mascot guru himself, Jeremy Bartlett. Jeremy, tell me, what's your favorite all-time memory as a mascot?
15: Ooh, do you want to just be funny or emotional?
0: Give me one.
15: Because there's two.
0: Hey, we got the whole segment. Give me both.
15: Oh man, emotional. I was dressed as a bull, and it was a hospital visit, and we're going to see kids in the hospital, and you know where this is going.
0: Yeah.
15: There was a very young child. It all wired up. with tubes coming out of everywhere. And I was very gentle, and I was just playing peekaboo and playing with this kid. And this kid sits up and starts laughing and playing and clapping his hands. And I'm like, oh, this is great. This is a normal interaction. Yeah. And I look over at the mother, and the mother's bawling. And I'm going, what, did I do something? And I go and gave her a hug, and she like grabbed me, and she was like, my child has not moved or reacted to anything for weeks. And this is the first sign of life that we have seen ever.
0: That's amazing.
15: And so she's like, you just gave us hope that everything's going to get better. To where I'm like, in the costume, I'm bawling. Yeah. I'm just playing peekaboo as a cow.
0: That's great.
15: The other, the coolest other feeling, that's emotional, being the X Factor. It was during the playoffs in college. We're talking about activating that home field advantage.
0: Right.
15: My university, Texas State, wanted one side of the stadium to yell Texas, the other side to say state. But they were like, our school spirit's terrible. This is never going to happen. So I stole some of the cheerleader signs that said Texas, climbed on a golf cart, and just started holding up the sign. And then the fans on one side started screaming, Texas. And I would look back at the student section. They would start yelling. And then it finally caught on, Texas, stay! Had the entire stadium, 20,000 plus, going nuts. And we won the game because the opposing team couldn't hear the calls. And this is 20 plus years ago. So the radios were not as good. But the coach even said the fans were the X factor.
0: Yeah.
15: So I would say I was responsible for that win.
0: So I went to, I did my undergrad at Duke, and the Blue Devil was in peak physical, like the watching the mascot at a basketball game was like watching a gymnast. Right. And I gotta believe that, and you can tell me whether I'm right, but different sports and different leagues demand different skills from different mascots.
15: Yeah, absolutely. When I was the hockey mascot, I had to learn how to ice skate with an extra 15 to 20 pounds on the ice. Plus, I had a 30-pound t-shirt gun with spotlights hitting me. So, like, having those skills of, hey, be funny, but also be cool, be suave, and be entertaining with all this extra weight on you. After, do that for 3 hours in front of everybody.
0: But I'm based on my limited knowledge, my educated guess is the arena that requires the most athletic ability would be, what would it be, basketball, because of a lot of the dunks that a lot of those guys are required to do?
15: I would say the skill level, yes. Basketball is like the epitome. I broke my leg dunking, because of the physicality.
0: Yeah.
15: But as far as like endurance, being able to survive, baseball.
0: Oh,
15: because 82 plus games, spring training, plus playoffs, plus on top of that, 300 events a year.
0: Yeah.
15: Like you don't have a time to stop sweating. Like you're sweating 365.
0: But again, like you're wearing a costume with limited visuals. You can't see everything. How many times did a young kid come up to you and hug you and you didn't even know it until you felt something on you?
15: Every time.
0: Yeah.
15: Like half the time you were either running into something, somebody, or, getting groped by somebody, because they don't know that there's somebody in the costume, and they're just wrapping their arms around. You're like, whoa, watch where you're hugging there, buddy.
0: Yeah.
15: To where like, it's just, plus you got people throwing babies at you, like hold my baby, to where like you've got no peripherals. Many times if you got a nose, or depending on the suit, a beak's in the way, you can't see anything to your sides, below you, as well as the mesh, you can't see far away. So it's just, it's so limiting.
0: Well, I can't even imagine the risk that a lot of these mascots are taking. Again, I keep going back to basketball because I can see it in my head. Like at the Raptor games, the Raptor mascot, what he physically does to get the crowd going is incredible. And to know that he's doing it with 30 pounds of extra weight, limited visibility and limited mobility, is, it's got to be scary. It's got to be, the risk of injury has got to be really high.
15: He tore his ACL few seasons ago, and they had to get his cousin to fill in for him. To where like, it's like we put our bodies on the line, not just for the stunts, but just the heat exhaustion. The original Spurs Coyote did it for 20 plus years. He had a stroke.
0: Yeah.
15: because of the wear and tear on the body, as well as these OG mascots that are that have retired. Their knees are given out. Their shoulders are given out. Like, they just physically can't do that type of labor on their body anymore.
0: No, it's absolutely. Do you remember the controversy of the 1996 Atlanta Olympics mascot?
15: You're going to have to remind me.
0: So in Barcelona, they announced that the mascot for Atlanta would be this weird, unknown creature, blue creature named What Is It? And the backlash was swift. Like, you essentially came up with a, you didn't know what to do, so you made something up that wasn't anything, and you named it the question that everybody's going to ask. It was very, they thought they were, it was very meta. Instead, it was very, very lazy. And they had to proceed with a rebrand, and eventually they rebranded it. They made him less of a question mark and more of a, just a, I think, like a water droplet. And his name went from What Is It to Izzy. But that was, it's a tough thing to nail, isn't it? When you're branding something new, it's
15: absolutely. Yeah. But also, like, if you redo something, if you remember the Saskatchewan Rough Riders, they redid their gopher or beaver or whatever it is. It was the same animal. They just changed the color of his eyes and gave him more of a smile. And those fans for that Canadian football team, like, they went crazy.
0: Yeah.
15: They were, saying I'm going to cancel my tickets. I'm afraid my kids can't sleep at night. Like, it was wild.
0: And so in your mind, who is doing it the best? Like, we're not talking about the mascot. We're not talking about the actual, what people see, but the person in the costume, who is the best at it today? Anywhere.
15: Anywhere, I'm going to have to go with the Houston Astros mascot, Orbit.
0: Okay.
15: Just because his skits, his game day antics, that performer is a good friend of mine, but also that guy is so OCD to where he's like, I can't do the same thing over and over again. It has to be new always. Yeah. And so he's always putting out incredible, high quality, fantastic, funny content during the games, as well as, like, that mascot can't walk A to B without being swarmed by the entire stadium. To where he's a Hall of Famer now. Mascot, there's a Mascot Hall of Fame. I don't know if you know. That's a thing.
0: Of course.
15: He's a Hall of Famer, and he deserves, as well as he's a phenomenal actor, like, as himself. Like, he's a musical theater major. To where he's killing it.
0: You've been around the block with the mascotting, and I have to believe that the suits have gotten lighter, probably more mobility. Have they created a way for the person in the costume to go to the bathroom without taking the whole costume off?
15: Oh yeah, there's zippers and pockets, and there's bags that can be worn
0: parades. Information I did not expect to be getting.
15: there's these, you know, when you're in parades and you can't take the costume off, you gotta go. Oh. So
0: my goodness, you put a picture in my head that I did not want, Jeremy. But I do. Listen, I thank you so much. This has been a really fun chat, and I'd love to have you back on at some point. But really, all the best to you, and I hope you have a great summer.
15: Thank you so much. Take care.
0: That was Jeremy Bartlett, the mascot guru. So if you see Maple or Zayu or Clutch, you know that the FIFA World Cup is happening somewhere around you. All right, we are going to take a quick break. And when we come back, Brad Smith has not been in the building. I'm talking, of course, of my colleague here at the radio station. He's been in Calgary, and we want to ask him how does Canada look from Calgary? That's next right here on The Ben Mulroney Show. When many are confused, some see a clear path. 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
25: You're doing it again.
26: Doing what?
25: Standing in your driveway, looking at the sky. Ribs are already marinating, aren't they?
26: Yeah, since yesterday. But there's a system moving through. And if it hits a 4 o'clock...
25: What does the radar say?
26: Clears by 2. UV is solid all afternoon. Bug index is low.
25: So fire it up.
26: Yeah. Yeah, okay. Fire it up.
25: You're bringing me a plate, right?
27: 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So you never have to guess. 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
0: Well, I'm very glad to be joined by our next guest because he's in a city that I have come to love in this country. Brad Smith, the host of No BS with Brad Smith on 640 Toronto, is in Calgary all week. Brad, welcome to the show.
29: Benny, what's going on, buddy?
0: How are you, man?
29: I'm good. Yeah. I am, you know, the Calgary fresh air has got something, there's something about this place that just, when you walk out, you see the Rockies, you just feel happy about yourself.
0: Yeah, it's a great city. We were there for the Conservative convention.
29: That's right.
0: And we happened to be there when a Chinook was coming through. And Toronto at the time was under like 6 feet of snow.
29: Yeah.
0: And so to go there and be able to walk to dinner and walk back on streets that were where there was no snow was just such a gift.
29: Oh my
0: God. It was
29: such
0: a gift. What's the weather like over there right now?
29: Well, I just ran over in the hail and it's been raining all week, but that doesn't take away from the majesty.
0: And what are you there for, by the way?
29: To be honest with you, I had a family event where my girlfriend's father was getting inducted into the Alberta Sports Hall of Fame as a broadcaster. He's a statistician for over 30 years. So it was a great way to get out here. And then, you know, I have a lot of great friends. My best friend that I've known since college, his father actually recruited me to Queen's University, Pat Sheehan. His son, Ryan Sheehan, is the head coach of the University of Calgary Dinos. So I've got to check out the boys practicing a couple times this week. And just, you know, I'm a workaholic, Ben. So even though it was supposed to be vacation, it turned turned into waking up at 2 a.m. to do my prep because I didn't realize the time change was going to be so much different.
0: Of course, man. Of course. One of the things that I loved so much about being in Calgary was that you could throw a close your eyes, get spun around, and throw a stone, and you had a 90% chance of hitting a restaurant that would serve you steak.
29: Oh my God! I mean, come on, Alberta beef. When I was on the Bachelor, let's bring it back to that. We can't go past. We actually shot at a cattle ranch just outside of Calgary, and I actually got to like steer herd these cows into the grading station. But then also at the same time, we had a date on the ranch where we actually ate Alberta beef from that ranch. To this day, best steak I've ever had. But it's hard to compete with Alberta beef, right? AAA, Canadian made.
0: Yeah, so
29: seems to be $90 a pound though.
0: So you're there, Brad, while a number of big conversations that focus on Alberta are taking place. You've got the Alberta referendum, the rising, or depending on the day, the fluctuating separatist movement, and you've got the MOU on a possible and hopefully eventual pipeline. What are people, when you talk to people on the streets, what are you hearing and what's the tone? Are people optimistic about the future? Are they optimistic about Alberta's role in Canada? Tell me what you know.
29: Well, Ben, you're a Quebecer, you know, and 1995 was a tough phase to go through for a lot of people with this referendum vote there. I mean, I remember my parents being like, what are we going to do? Are we going to have to move? Like, is this an actual thing? And I've been screaming from the rooftops while people called this a fringe movement. I said, if it's on a national level and it's being talked about, you have to be on the ground to understand it. And I said, it was way bigger than anyone would think. I landed here in Alberta. I went to that Alberta Sports Hall of Fame. I'm telling you, some of the speeches of getting accepted into the Alberta Sports Hall of Fame had referendum innuendo in it. A First Nations chief was doing grace and he said, you know, I'm on this side of the river, so I guess I'm safe. It is way bigger than people think, and I'm not supporting it. I'm not against it. I think it's an Alberta decision that they have to make, but every single person, and I'm talking liberal friends from college who live here, they are gaining momentum. And it's hard, Ben, because Danielle Smith, I've said it before, she's in a damned if you do, damned if you don't situation. She lines up with the feds, the separatist movement goes up. You line up with the separatists, the feds get on your butt. And so right now, while people think this is small, everybody's talking about it, and I'm not lying. I was on QR 770 this morning with Sarah Crosby, and she asked me about the referendum. I went on about a 5-minute rant, and the text board, she sent it to me after, and people didn't realize that people from out east understand what's going on here, and I think more people have to have a conversation with people from Alberta because they feel not just slapped in the face from the last 2 years, the last 5 years, the last 11 years. They feel slapped in the face for the last 20, 25 years of what's gone on here, and it's a lot bigger than people think.
0: Well, you know, when Danielle Smith decided to entertain this referendum for a referendum, at first I didn't appreciate the logic. But if you follow the bouncing ball, at least is how I see it. You know, one of the grievances that has led to this nascent independence movement is we're tired of being told what to do. Yeah. And we're tired of being told by people who aren't here what our value is. We know what our value is. And then for a court to come in and say, you can't have a referendum because you did not consult the duty. So you got another group coming in telling you what to do, slowing down a process, taking power away from people who are exercising their demo. And by the way, I think that decision by the court was flawed. Yep. I think it was wrong. And the duty to consult, I do not believe, kicks in until you actually have a referendum question. So I think Danielle Smith in that moment had to, she had to take some of the air out of the tires of the separatist movement, because that decision by the court gave the independent independence movement an example of exactly what they were fighting against, and so she had to do something, and this was the option that presented itself.
29: Ben, this might be breaking news because I don't think anyone's talking about it out here. We know that liberals in Calgary do not like Danielle Smith; they're not fans of her. Conservatives are starting to jump ship. Conservatives are starting to call for Danielle Smith's head here. I was shocked about this. This has been the conversation all week. Conservative friends that I have out here saying that she's just not on our side anymore.
0: Why? Because she's working with Carney?
29: that MOU and that carbon price fix without getting anything back really set them off, because the question, it's not a question. The statement from here is, what do you guys do without us? What do you guys do without the equalization payments that largely take care of a lot of provinces, mainly Quebec? And listen, being a Quebec kid, you kind of side with Quebec until you're out here and you realize these are not elitist. They call the oil and gas industry here, they think everyone's elitist. These are hardworking people that are just trying to get by and do the best that they can. And they feel not only marginalized, they feel left out from all conversations while they feel that they're paying everybody's bills.
0: I appreciate the feeling of paying the bills and then having dad in Ottawa essentially disparage what you do for a living, but accepting the financial help to keep, to pay the mortgage.
29: 100%.
0: Yeah.
29: Ben, can I just, one thing about this is that was kind of the most shocking thing, because I'm a believer in Danielle Smith. I'm a believer that when you talk about feminism, and I always use the Lisa Raitt quote of what feminism is, when she looked at me, she goes, Brad, it's just about a woman's choice to do and be whoever she wants. And this is like the prime example of a woman who can stand in any boardroom, any situation, command a presence, command respect, command attention. And I think about what Doug Ford's doing, going down right now and going, well, I'm here to talk about Fortress North America and being applauded for going down there. Well, you look at Mar-a-Lago and Danielle Smith going down, trying to do the exact same thing, and she's called a traitor. It's such a weird paradigm that gets put on, and the media has a weird way of shifting this narrative just to push whatever focus they're trying to do. Yeah. But at the end of the day, what the referendum question should be about is, can we survive without Alberta? No. Yeah. That's from the Canadian perspective. No. Yeah. And should we even have that question? No. We should be doing everything we can to necessitate a value that includes Alberta as a bright future for Canadians.
0: Yeah, you don't have to convince me. And I said,
29: it's my sales pitch from Calgary, Ben.
0: If I need to, I'm going to pay my own way across Alberta, and I will make a pitch personally. I'll go to small towns and I'll make the pitch for Canada. And someone asked me, well, what's your pitch? I was like, I haven't written it down yet. I don't know what it is. I'm going to put some thought into it.
29: It's easy. Without Alberta, Canada doesn't succeed right now.
0: That's an economy. Brad, that's a pitch to Canada. That's not a pitch to Albertans to stay in Canada. I got to make that pitch. And I will be doing that if I have to. I'll do it from the radio. But if I have to, I'll go rent a car and I'll travel.
29: I said this on the radio this morning. And just to kind of finalize this, if you were to take where we are right now in this transition to net zero that has never succeeded with any other country and just said, listen, if we're smart and we don't want to be an impoverished nation that's going towards green when it's all failed, if the smart thing to do is just pull back your lever on net zero for 3 to 5 years, let Alberta dig into the ground, create the most amount of wealth, pay off your debt, start an actual sovereign wealth fund, and Alberta would go, let's go.
0: Preach, brother Brad.
29: Hey, Benny Boo Boo, let's do this.
0: Enjoy the rest of your time in Calgary, my friend.
29: All right, see you, Ben. See you, producer Mike.
0: All right, when we come back, I am going to do you a service, Canada. I am going to be translating one of the weirdest expressions that you hear from your kids. I'm going to get you to understand what looks maxing is. That's next. Time for a check on the roads with 640 Toronto Big Trouble Traffic.
1: The Big Trouble Traffic spot is on the 401 Westbound Express at Keele Street. A crash cleanup, the left lane is blocked. If you're in those Westbound Express lanes approaching Keele, stay in the right lane. On the DVP northbound past Bayview Bloor, there's a stalled vehicle block in the right lane. 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I'm Richard Martin, 640 Toronto.
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3: 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I'm David Cooper, and tonight we ask, is this criminal genius technological progress or just the future of lazy banditry?
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1: So my my cousin is taking my sons out for dinner tonight. It's my sister's birthday, and so he thought my cousin thought I'll just take my second cousins out for dinner while the adults go do their own thing. And the last time we all got together, I had no idea what these guys were talking about. Like nothing. They were talking about mogging and looks maxing and all sorts of, and I had no idea. I also had very little interest to understand what they were talking about. But it's funny how this stuff has a way of finding you, even if you're not looking for it. And these expressions and these movements are becoming hard to avoid. And so we wanted to do a deep dive into what this looks maxing subculture is in an attempt, A, to understand it, B, maybe to understand more our kids, the younger people in our lives, and so on. So with that, our Sherpa on this voyage is Dan Julian, good friend of the show from Dan Aesthetics Medical Design Clinic. Dan, welcome.
2: Thanks, man. How's it going?
1: Oh, well, it's I feel like I'm here to learn. So tell me what looks maxing is.
2: Looks maxing started about a year or two ago, and maxing is just basically going all in on something. And unfortunately, there was this kid who was 19 at the time. He's popular on social media, named Clavicular, and he made it super popular because he was going to extremes. He was taking a hammer, literally bone smashing his cheeks and his jawline in order to cause microfractures and therefore amplify his, you know, bone structure, which can cause a multitude of, you know, damages. So obviously you don't recommend that. But he was also doing meth in order to lean out. He was taking testosterone in order to stay fit.
1: So, sorry, but hold on. We got to stop. We can't just gloss over that. He was taking meth.
2: Yeah. In order to stay lean, his theory was, well, he didn't trust pharma, so he didn't want to do methamphetamines, which is like a stimulant or more commonly known as Ritalin. So he was just taking meth in order to stay, you know, keep hollow cheeks and stay lean. And he was doing a ton of other things. And the whole idea of him doing this was because he was just basically trying to tell the world, and this is your thought, bro. When you're 19 years old, you know, looks are everything. And he was just trying to, you know, tell the world, you need to go all in on looks. And if you can be the best looking version of yourself, then you're going to get more out of life.
1: Yeah, but then there's more to it than that, right? Because like, it's not just be the best version of yourself, but there is a type that in this world is the apex predator, right? It's a certain type of eye. It's a certain dimension to the cheeks. It's a certain hollowed out look. And if you don't possess that, then you are relegated to a second or third tier.
2: Yeah. He rates, and that's another thing where he goes viral because he'll rate celebrities. And he'll rate them out of 10 and he'll be like, you're a 3.5 on a normie scale, which is like normal people's scale. It's like, it's ridiculous. And he's just putting everyone on tiers.
1: Yeah.
2: And the thing is, it's unfortunate because it's true. We live in a time, unfortunately, that looks do matter. And, you know, we tell our kids, I tell our kids all the time, you know, put your best foot forward, make sure you stay fit, look your best when you're dressed, you know, groom yourself. These are all things that are going to get you further in life.
1: Yeah.
2: But health ultimately is more important, and even I think more important than that is your self-confidence. And I think that's missing with his approach, obviously, is, you know, he's so focused on his looks that it actually is a deterrent to him.
1: Yeah.
2: Because now you can tell he's self-conscious. He has a lot of other issues going on.
1: Yeah. He doesn't sound like you could sit down at a dinner party with him and chat about, you know, any number of issues. He's a one note kind of guy, and he's not. Look, he's 19. Maybe one day he might wake up and realize that he went in all in on the wrong things. But I heard something. You'll remember a couple of weeks ago, Stephen Bartlett from Diary of the CEO made a point about saying, oh, I had three glasses of wine and it ruined the next three days of my life. But somebody pointed out that when you go all in on optimization of anything, then you have to live a terrible version of your life. Like, you have to live like a sick person in order to be in optimal health. And the best amount of anything is the middle. The best amount of bravery is the middle, because too much bravery is recklessness and not enough bravery is cowardice. So you want to be right in the middle, right in the meat of the order. And to focus this much on looks crowds out way too much stuff. And again, I'll say this, Dan, and I'll pass the mic back to you, is that, you know, this the name of that apex predator is called a Chad, the idealized angular jawed alpha male.
2: Yeah.
1: But there's some people who don't like that. And there's some people who can't be that.
2: That's exactly right. You know, and the whole idea is just trying, I think, you know, looks maxing, in my opinion, if people were to ask what my opinion is, I think it's trying to just be the best version of yourself that you can be without going to extremes. So if you're not naturally a Chad, you know, you're never going to be a Chad, and that's fine. But you can still be the best version of yourself, and that will instill confidence. And then that's going to be very attractive. And, you know, I know a ton of people who aren't, you know, quote unquote, attractive by looks, but they're very attractive people. I like to be around them. And I find that they're super attractive people just by their aura, right? Yeah. And that's what people are commenting now. Aura. Aura is a real thing. And again, like, you know, focus on health, focus on trying to, you know, be your best version of yourself. And in the end, if you stay focused on that, you're going to live a long, healthy and rewarding life.
1: Well, I don't want to be, slamming this entire movement because look, personal improvement's a good thing. I mean, generally speaking.
2: I agree.
1: So I mean, are there any aspects?
2: I agree.
1: Are there any aspects to this? Like any line items that you would say that, well, there's some logic behind it and this makes sense. If you adopt this one thing from the looks maxing repertoire, that's a good thing.
2: You know, what he, the one thing that this guy ended up saying is like, try and be, you know, the leanest version of yourself, or try and be at your fighting weight.
1: Yeah.
2: You know, I know that's very difficult for a lot of people to do, but if it's a possibility for you, you know, that's something that I always try and strive for myself and for my kids. It's, you know, if you can be at your fighting weight, which is your ideal weight, that'll be a benefit. But if for some reason genetically you can't strive for that, then be the best version of yourself. And if you know that you're exercising regularly, you're eating healthily, and occasionally you're going to have like some junk food, which is totally fine. But if you feel you are waking up with a lot of energy and you know you're at your full capabilities, then aim for that.
1: Yeah. I heard someone on social media once say, sometimes we're just too busy to work out every single day. So ask yourself, what is the floor? What is the floor you're willing to walk on? Like, what's the minimum that will allow you a feeling of, all right, at least I did that. And for me, it's walking at least 10,000 steps at least 5 times a week. And if I can do that minimum, then I won't kick myself if I didn't go to the gym.
2: You know, it doesn't have to just be the gym, but you just know that it has to be some type of physical activity. I'm a big advocate for that. I retract my answer. It's more like if you can do some type of minimal activity almost every day, like if it's 20 minutes, half an hour, that's really the secret for me. I think that you'll have more energy, you'll have more confidence, and, you know, you have to instill that at an early stage. It's like, you know, someone saying, I can't brush my teeth twice a day, it's because I'm too tired at night. It's like, well, yes, you can. You just haven't developed a habit.
1: Yeah.
2: You eat every day. You should try and do exercise every day. And we're trying to tell our kids that, right? Our kids are like, oh, I'm too tired. I'm like, you have no responsibilities now. Like, what are you talking about? But if you already feel that you can't exercise now, then wait until you have kids, wait until you have a job, wait until you have multiple, you know, things in your life that take that away from you.
1: Yeah.
2: And somehow I have a job, you know, I have a full-time job, 2 kids, family, and I exercise. I try and make it a point to exercise almost every day.
1: Yeah.
2: It just becomes a routine. It's my habit. And
1: a lot
2: of people feel they don't have time.
1: Yeah.
2: I somehow have time to do it. And I get not everyone is me, but I feel that generally, if you can find a way to put in a little bit of physical activity in every day, it's worth it.
1: From Dan Aesthetics Medical Design Clinic, Dan Julian. Dan, on behalf of everyone here at the Ben Mulrooney Show, you, sir, are a Chad in our books.
2: Oh, my God.
1: Thanks so much, my friend.
2: All right. Take care.
1: And just a reminder, if you want more BMS, we put out a podcast each and every day. 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And when we come back, we are going to revisit the story of Constable Mark Pinizzato, who passed away in the line of duty. We're going to talk about that next, right here on the Ben Mulrooney Show.
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11: This is Global News. It's 30 degrees at 5 o'clock. Feels like 40 with the Humidex. I'm Danny Longo. Toronto Police Constable Mark Pinizzotto was shot and killed while executing a search warrant in North York this morning. The Ontario Police has awarded a $198 million contract to design and build a new parking garage. And the province has placed a couple of consumer seat sellers on warning after they resale platforms violated new provincial rules. We'll get to all that after we check on the drive. Here 640 Toronto, big trouble traffic.
16: The big trouble traffic spot is on the Lakeshore, westbound Lakeshore approaching Jarvis. There's a stalled vehicle block in the right lane. If you're on that westbound Lakeshore approaching Jarvis, stay in the center or left lane. And in-town problems also on the go at McCowan and McNichol. Get your car summer ready. 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Those are the big trouble traffic spots right now. I'm Richard Martin, 640 Toronto.
11: A Toronto police officer has died after being shot in the city's north end early this morning. Mayor Olivia Chow says what happened to 43-year-old Constable Mark Pinizzotto is heartbreaking.
12: There are no words that can ease the pain of the family, the loved ones, and the colleagues across the service. They are very much in our thoughts as they face this profound loss.
11: Now, police say Pinizzotto was shot as he and other officers executed a search warrant near Trithewey and Black Creek Drives before 6 a.m. Chief Myron Demkew says the initial search warrant was one of several conducted this morning and pertained to multiple shootings, including one at the U.S. consulate in March. Pinizzotto was rushed to Sunnybrook Hospital, where he was pronounced dead. A suspect was also injured and taken to hospital. A second suspect, identified as 19-year-old Zara Jabi, is outstanding. Tributes are pouring in for the fallen officer, including from the Premier and the U.S. Ambassador to Canada, given the connection of today's shooting to the March raid outside the U.S. consulate. Ontario has awarded a $198 million contract to Pomerleau to design and build a new parking garage at Ontario Place. The five-story structure will provide up to 3,500 parking spaces, 680 EV charging stations, and bicycle parking. The province says the project will cost far less than previous estimates and is expected to generate up to $60 million in annual revenue. The garage is part of the broader Ontario Place redevelopment, which includes a new Ontario Science Center, expanded public spaces, and improved transit connections. Ontario has placed SeatGeek and StubHub on its consumer beware list, alleging the ticket resale platforms violated new provincial ticket sale rules. The government has issued compliance orders to both companies, but has not specified which rules were allegedly broken. Ontario's new regulations include a ban on reselling tickets above their original face value. Both companies say they've been working with the government in good faith to comply with the law and address implementation challenges. Federal Privacy Commissioner says sexual deepfakes created by Elon Musk's Grok AI chatbot violated Canada's privacy law. Speaking in Ottawa today, Philippe Dufresne says it was launched without adequate safeguards or consideration of privacy concerns.
17: A few months ago, reports emerged that Grok's image generation tool was being used to generate millions of sexualized deepfakes without consent. Given the serious risks for Canadians' fundamental right to privacy and the potential harms, I initiated an investigation on this issue into X-Corp and XAI.
11: He says the investigation demonstrates our country needs modernized federal privacy laws that will better protect Canadians. Canada U.S. Trade Minister Dominic LeBlanc says he's optimistic about negotiations on the critical Continental Trade Pact, known as CUSMA. He told the U.S.-Canada summit in Toronto today that there will be bilateral agreements.
18: I would expect that we'll have bilateral arrangements between Canada and the United States, between the United States and Mexico, sort of adjacent to the trilateral framework.
11: U.S. President Donald Trump has said he's not looking to renew the agreement and claimed the U.S. doesn't need anything from Canada. A look at the forecast from the Global News Weather Center. Partly cloudy with a slight chance of showers this evening. A risk of a thunderstorm, a low of 20. Tomorrow, cloudy, a 40% chance of showers in the morning, high of 29. Then on Saturday, sunny, high of 28. On Sunday, cloudy, a 60% chance of showers, a high of 23. It's 29 degrees in downtown Toronto. Feels like 38 with the Humidex. I'm Danny Longo. This is Global News.

0: Toronto, we must take a moment to take stock and to appreciate and to mourn the passing of somebody who was sworn to uphold the laws of this city, the Constitution of Canada, and to protect each and every one of us from the worst elements that could come to hurt us. Constable Mark Pinizzotto, 43, was more than just a police officer. There's a picture that is circulating all over the internet of him beaming with his arm around his wife and on either side, flanked by their beautiful daughter and young son. His mother was a real estate agent, very successful in her own right. His brothers, both hockey players. One played in the NHL. This was a man, and just you look at the smile on his face in that picture. He loved, he was loved, and he lived a life of service. We are, as a city, as a community, we are lesser today with the passing of Constable Mark Pinizzotto. So what happened? He was on, he was out on duty in an operation related to the March shooting at the U.S. consulate and killed in the line of duty. Let's listen to the words of Police Chief Myron Demke.
1: It is with deep and profound sorrow that I must confirm the death of Police Constable Mark Pinizzotto, age 43, of our emergency task force.
0: Yeah, so think about 43. He'd been on the job for 18 years. Every single day, waking up, putting on the uniform, going out there to keep us safe. Here's a little bit more from Chief Demke about our fallen hero.
1: Mark served the Toronto Police Service for 18 years, including 5 years as a specially trained emergency task force unit member. This loss will have a profound impact on the Toronto Police family, our service, our members, and all members of the larger policing family are deeply saddened.
0: And this loss hits our mayor very close to home, as she had a personal stake in this family.
2: I happen to know the mom very well for 20 plus years. Their grief is shared across this entire city.
0: So what happened? What happened that led to a brave police officer doing his job and not returning home? So before we get into the mission that he was on, let's talk about the building, because the building is an infamous one.

0: because it was U.S. Ambassador Hoekstra who informed us of the passing of this police officer. And when you hear that this was in relation to the March 10 shooting at the U.S. consulate, that makes sense. He was read into it. He was brought up to speed because of this national. Do we have that? Let's listen to it.
1: I'd first like to, I don't know if you're all aware of it, but a Toronto policeman was killed, I believe, overnight in an investigation that may be linked to the United States' initial reports.
0: Yeah, so that's where we first heard. Then the Toronto Star rushed to confirm it. And from there, the dominoes started falling. And, you know, we talk about SIU a lot. Some people don't know what the SIU is, the Special Investigations Unit. And it's essentially the people overseeing the cops in Ontario. And that anytime there is a police, there's a number of reasons that the SIU can be brought in to an investigation. But one of them is when there is an officer involved shooting. And this is the worst version of that. Typically, though, once you hear the SIU comes in, you don't expect to get a lot of information. And yet we have been given some information already. So let's listen to a member of the SIU explaining the dynamic of this shooting.
2: There was an interaction. A man discharged his firearm at an officer, resulting in the officer being struck. A second officer returned fire, and the man was struck multiple times.
0: Yeah. And so what we're looking at now is one suspect is in custody in hospital, and the second is still at large, 19-year-old Zara Jabi. So we don't know a lot. We don't know if Zara Jabi was the one who shot and killed the constable. No.
3: He wasn't there.
0: Huh?
3: No, Zara Jabi wasn't there. Zara Jabi is the second suspect that was not there that they're looking for.
0: Oh, I thought he escaped.
3: No.
0: Okay, good to know. Okay, thank you then. Okay, so there you go. But we don't know if Zara Jabi, we don't know, have a lot of information on Zara Jabi. We don't know if he is a Canadian citizen. We don't know if he moved here when he was young. We don't know if he was born here. Those things to me matter, and we'll get to that at another point. But let's listen to Conservative Member of Parliament and former police officer Ron Chinzer, how he sees something like this.
4: These tactical officers, you look at them, 100% you can look at them and say, that's a cop. And if this person has the audacity to murder a police officer doing like that, what are they willing to do to you and everybody else? And there's, again, a history, as the chief mentioned, multiple shootings. They're shooting at U.S. consulate, government buildings. They don't care. This is scum of the society.
0: Look, scum of society. Look, I think he's entitled to say something like that. Wouldn't be my words. I would be a little more judicious today, but absolutely emotionally charged right now. Here's where things start getting a little more. They're already interesting, but even more complex. Sam Cooper, a journalist who works for an online outfit called The Bureau, is reporting on the connection between the consulate shooting, the raid, and why, as we said, the ambassador was likely read in on the raid. So apparently there was, in the United States, there was a U.S. federal complaint says that the Toronto consulate shooting was carried out by a militant group led by this guy whose name is way too long to pronounce, but he's an Iraqi commander tied to the late IRGC Quds Force leader Soleimani. And they had a wiretap. And on that wiretap, they hear this guy referring to, quote, our people who were both behind the consulate attack and separate shootings at a Toronto synagogue, referring to those shootings as attacking the, quote, Knesset, which is the Israeli parliament. This guy also told an FBI source that Canada and the U.S. remain priority targets, urging, quote, in Canada or America, if you can do anything, that would be very, very important. In other words, if this bears out, we are looking quite seriously at a terrorist cell operating in Canada. That's what we're looking at here. And that to me is an extremely concerning aspect. Because for the past few years, there has been, as we know, growing tensions in our streets, growing religious, sectarian, violent rhetoric that has moved from violent rhetoric into violent action. And to understand, to hear that there are players orchestrating this, and this is not just a hate crime.

0: It's terror. It could be terrorist crime. We have crossed the Rubicon. We have crossed the Rubicon, and we have gotten to the place where I have been hoping and praying and clamoring against for years, which is we needed to nip this in the bud 2.5 years ago. We needed to roll up the paddy wagon and start arresting people who were screaming terrible, violent blood libels. And instead we let them do it because it was their charter rights. Well, that charter right has morphed into this. It has been taken advantage of by these people on these wiretaps who are leveraging the useful idiots and using them as cover to build out terrorist sentiment in this country. If this reporting bears out, that is my conclusion. And that is a problem for me. But we want to take a step back and again remember that the reason we're talking about this today is because a brave and valiant hero lost his life protecting this city. It's been an up and down emotional roller coaster in terms of the public perception of our police. So when we come back, we want to take your calls at 416-870-6400, 1-888-225-TALK. I want to have an honest conversation. What do you think? What are your feelings about the police in this city? Well, no one's getting canceled today, so you can say what you feel. That's next on the Ben Maloney Show. 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Big trouble traffic.
1: The big trouble traffic spot, the 401 westbound express past Nielsen. There's a crash block in the right lane. Also for the 401 in Mississauga, eastbound express past Huron, Ontario. Stall vehicle block in the right lane. 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
0: Yes, you're listening to The Ben Mulrooney Show. But as always, when we have these very important conversations, I don't want it to be one way. I want you guys to give me a call. If you think I'm off base, if you think I've got a hot take, I want to hear it. If you agree, that's great too. Regardless, I want to hear everybody's opinion. Nothing offends me and nothing's going to hurt my feelings. Lauren, welcome to the show. Thanks for joining us.
16: Yeah, I'm just wondering what happened to all the liberals in Canada. Why aren't they speaking out about what's been happening and the possibility of terror cells in Canada?
0: Oh, well, because
16: they don't want to take ownership of it. No, they don't want to admit that their policies have caused these problems.
0: Lauren, they're very busy trying to protect kids against Instagram right now.
16: Yeah.
0: That's what it is. They're very busy. Never mind that somebody pointed out that at 14 you can help shape policy and vote at a Liberal Party convention, but you're not allowed having a social media account at least yet. But no, it's the silence speaks volumes sometimes. I don't think you're off base there. But thank you very much. I appreciate it. We've got Bill here. And give us a call, 416-870-6400, 1-888-225-TALK. We are mourning the loss of a hero who died protecting this city. We're hearing that there could be a terrorist angle to this entire story. And but we want to talk about how do Torontonians feel about the police that are entrusted with their safety and their security. We've had stories of success, drug busts, big crime rings broken up. And then we hear about the crime ring inside the police, right? So there are good days and bad days. Does that change your opinion of the police? I'd love to know. Bill, how are you? And what do you think of our cops?
20: Well, you know, I blame it on Chow, EB, and the Liberal government policies. They've just turned a blind eye to Jew hate for way too long. Yep. They protected them. They've let it go on. And this is what it escalated to. The Americans actually had to tell us that these people were in our country. And now, who do they go and kill? They go and kill the cops that have been protecting them. It's kind of ironic in my mind.
0: Yeah, it's a moving target. And we certainly do not want to jump the gun. And at least I'm not going to do that. I'm not going to extrapolate and assume things. But if somebody is reporting, like Sam Cooper in the Bureau is reporting that there is a terrorist angle, then I will say this. If this bears out, if what he bears out has reported is true, then what our mayor said yesterday and what Mr. Eby said yesterday about a terrorist sympathizer who was denied entry into the United States, but that's all right. He would be recognized as a hero here. That's not going to age well. That's not going to age well. That tells me that you're picking your politics over protecting the people of this country. Thank you very much.
20: Chickens have come home to roost.
0: Yeah, well, have they? These people are still very influential in this city. My opinions are clearly not in lockstep with the amount of people that elect a lot of these people. So I'm more than happy to be the outlier, and I'm more than happy to be the check against full mass mind control. Thank you so much for the call, my friend. Joe, welcome to the show.
21: Hi, thanks for taking my call.
0: Yeah.
21: I still do have a lot of respect for the police. Growing up, I was always told to respect the law, and if the cop says stop, you stop. Because I don't know if he's investigating something, and who am I to say, you know, get away from me, and, you know, what right do I have?
0: Well,
21: he could be investigating a rape, he could be investigating a murder, like you just saw today.
0: Yeah.
21: But if he tells somebody to stop, you have to stop.
0: Yeah, listen, I look like the person who supposedly is supposed to skate by and never have any problems with the cops. Every single time I've been stopped, I listen and I do exactly what I'm told. I keep my hands on the steering wheel. If they ask for my license, I get it gently for them. Like I listen because I don't know, I grew up respecting the authority, but also the time to challenge it is not in that moment when they're asking for you to comply. It's, and there's nothing I think you can do in that moment. Just like, you know, if when the doors close on the plane and you're late, screaming at the gate attendant for Air Canada will do nothing. And screaming at the cop in that moment will not get you off. If the cop has asked you to stop, you're not getting out of there until they get what they want from you. And you can scream all you want. You're only going to make matters worse for yourself.
21: I, you know what, Ben? I 100% agree with you.
0: Yeah.
21: And you know what? Despite from the bad ones that, you know, what we've heard recently in the past few weeks, you know, they'll get weaned out and they'll get what's coming to them.
0: Yeah.
21: But overall, cops are pretty good. Every profession, like going, every profession has their good and has their bad.
0: Yeah, I agree. With a large enough data set, you're going to get all sorts of people. But by and large, those who sign up to risk their lives, I believe they probably over-index on the good people. Thank you very much for the call. And who do we have? We've got Sean. Sean, what are your thoughts on the police in Toronto?
1: Well, I think they're doing a pretty decent job. I think the leadership needs to be changed. I think this whole thing, we've known in the Jewish and the Israeli community that these people have been here for the last 20 years. We know them. We know what's going on. The Canadian government has done absolutely nothing.
0: Yeah. Yeah.
1: And they've infiltrated the police, the civil society, the government.
0: I don't mean to cut you off, but I do thank you. The reason I'm cutting you off is because I've got a Jerry joining us, and Jerry, you're a police officer, so allow me to first say I'm sorry about this day. It's got to be a rough day, but I thank you for your service.
2: No problem. It's a pleasure to serve my community.
0: So how do you feel today? I have to believe that an attack on one is an attack on all.
2: Yeah, it's really heavy. You know, I'm going in for a night shift right now, and, you know, it's just something that it's the reality of the job that you could leave your house and not come home, and that wasn't, you know, that's not the intention, but that's the risk that every man and woman that puts on the uniform takes when we go to work and we go in for parade, and then we get in our cruises and go out there to serve the community.
0: I got to say, Jerry, that my mind keeps going to whoever had to break the news to the family, to his wife and to his daughter and to his son. That to me is just, I can't imagine that conversation.
2: It's terrible. And you know what? That officer and I are the same age. Mm. You know, he's got about 7 years on longer than me. He's got about my wife is also an officer. They got the same amount of time on, and it's terrible. And, you know, just listening to some of the callers, you know, they're not wrong. And I think that our society really needs to take a hard look at the things that we throw our energy into and the things that we ignore. And, you know, you mentioned Sam Cooper, and I mean, we know that there's an issue right now with our immigration, with people coming into the country. And, you know, I could go on about the different disconnects between different, you know, federal level law enforcement compared to provincial and municipal.
0: Yeah.
2: But you know, our politicians really need to get their act together and don't use the police to score cheap political points.
0: Yeah.
2: You know, because it forms those cracks that causes, you know, the minority of people to, you know, to roll the dice or to not adhere to the authorities, and it results in something like this happening.
0: I mean, I could have been glib today. I've chose not to. It wasn't the right time. But I could have been glib, and I could have pointed out that thank goodness the Liberals came and banned all the guns because our streets are much safer.
2: It's just insulting, you know, and it's insulting. That is not the problem. And I'm going to say it. You know what? The gun problem in the GTA is a federal issue because it's our federal government that makes all the rules. And we know for a fact that the 99% of all the crime guns that come into Canada are from the United States. Yeah. So our prime minister needs to put on his big boy pants and go talk to Mr. Trump and say, hey, we've got an issue here because your guns are coming into Canada and killing people. And I won't be surprised if the firearm that killed that police officer was bought illegally and smuggled into Canada from the United States.
0: Jerry,
2: I wouldn't be surprised.
0: Jerry, why'd you become a cop?
2: Because I like helping people and solving problems.
0: And how old were you when you made that decision?
2: I got on when I was 35.
0: That's a little bit later. So why that late change in your life?
2: It was a journey for me. You've got to get through the different testing and whatnot. And
0: yeah.
2: So it was a journey. It wasn't something that I was able to attain easily. I had to work really hard to get there.
0: Well, I'm happy to hear that you got there. And since then, has there ever been a moment, has there ever been a period where you doubted that choice?
2: Never.
0: Never. Yeah. And
2: there's days where you have an opportunity to, you have the opportunity to really affect change in someone's life. You know, you could have a conversation with somebody and really speak life into them in the midst of such turmoil. And then you'll see them 2 or 3 years later and they'll remember you. And that's what makes it all worth it.
0: Yeah. I want to just thank you so much for joining us. I know it's a tough day. I truly believe that the vast, vast, vast majority of Canadians appreciate the hard work and the willingness to sacrifice that you and your brothers and sisters in arms put forth each and every day. So I thank you again, Jerry. I thank your wife for your service, for your duty, and for defending and protecting this city honorably. And I wish you safety each and every day.
2: Thank you, Ben. And I'll say this, you know, the majority, like I can tell you pretty much every shift I go out, somebody says thank you for your service. So it's not lost on me. And I know that the majority of the public appreciates the job that the men and women of the first responders do every single day. So it's not lost on me. And it's an honor to serve my community.
0: Thank you, Jerry. You have a good night and stay safe tonight.
2: Yes, sir.
0: All right. When we come back, we are talking about a very special park that there was a debate as to whether it was going to be opened or closed at night. We've got the decision for you next, right here on the Ben Mulrooney Show. Carol was excited to start her next chapter by moving in with her fiance, but her home sat on a very busy street and it needed renovations. She thought she'd have to spend thousands fixing it up before selling. 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
25: 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Radar's clear. Rain stays north of us all weekend. UV's perfect Saturday. Bug index is low Sunday morning.
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0: Well, I always love it when we take a position on the show and the story evolves overnight and we can continue the conversation. And yesterday I pointed out that you know you're doing something wrong at City Hall when the trans community, the gay community, and Integrity TO all line up together to tell you you were wrong. And that was the situation with the increasingly degrading situation in the Church Wellesley Park over the past little while, Barbara Hall Park, where there is a deeply symbolic and deeply emotional memorial to AIDS victims as well as the trans community. And it's gotten so bad in that park with unchecked and unfettered access to drugs. There's violence. There's sexual violence. There are allegations that people saw a dead body. There are psychotic breaks. There's all fires that are started, and it was getting so bad that the city was considering gating it up at night so no one would have access to it. And I believe one of the deputants yesterday, or it might have been the day before, said, like, when is a park not a park? When nobody has access to it, it's not a park anymore. And a lot of us depend on it because we live downtown and nobody has a backyard. It is our backyard, but it's more than that. Barbara Hall Park, to the gay community, to the trans community, means something because of those memorials. And then you had Councillor Chris Moyes, who sort of sat there and as progressives find a way, he made himself the victim in all of it, saying, I've tried everything and clearly I'm just the bad guy. Everyone wants me to be the bad guy, so I'm just not going to talk anymore. And now there is the latest move is that they are no longer considering overnight closures and will instead continue public consultations on a long-term park redesign, which is going to focus on safety improvements such as better lighting and sight lines with major construction plan for 2029. That's all great. A lot of people are happy that they still have access at all hours to these memorials, but none of that fixes the problems that are causing the problems, which is the permissive nature of drug use in this city, the lack of consequences. I've said it before. I'm now confident in saying the fact that we have destigmatized completely drug use. There are people who say that there are still there's still a stigma attached. I reject that. I reject it. And the proof is in how people, when offered an off-ramp to go into housing and to sort of get onto that pathway to reintegration into a positive contributing a person in society, they say, no, thanks. I'm good. I'm going to stay in my tent. Why? Because the cops don't bug you anymore. They don't come check and make sure that everything's legal because everything's legal now. And because of that, living in your tent where you can do what you want and you can consume the drugs you want, and you don't need to go into housing. You don't have to do that anymore. Why would you do that where there are rules and you can't bring your dog and you can't do, you know, I mean, if you can do drugs, you maybe can't do them with the complete freedom that you can in your tent. And so that is one of the big problems. The fact that we haven't taken any of the money that I can see that used to go into policing and prosecuting and incarcerating people. We didn't take any of that money and divert it to mental health resources. I still want to know where that money went. I still want to know why everything that used to be a crime is no longer a crime, which means the money that used to be put into enforcing those laws, well, they don't exist anymore. So that money should be somewhere, and it should have been put into mental health resources.
1: So now we have this park. Moyes wanted to put a fence around it at night.
0: Yep.
1: He wanted to make this study, and then they said, no.
0: They said no. So this is...
1: We'd rather have people doing whatever it is at night.
0: Well, so the trans and the gay community saying, listen, that's your problem to figure out. We deserve to have access to that. It's our park. It's our memorial. It's our community. It's our struggle and our pain, and we deserve to have access to it.
1: But what about this? If you were on the side of... Because we've had a lot of tent cities around, and I imagine there's a lot of progressives on this within this... A lot of people on the left who were within this conversation, if they had argued in favor of keeping the tent cities all over the place, how can they argue against what's happening in this park?
0: Yeah. I mean, this is the Toronto that you created. This is the Toronto that you wanted. You, sir, Mr. Moy, said you were following the science. Okay, so the science led us here. Maybe we should reevaluate the science then. If the science that you, and by the way, it's social science, okay? Let's be honest, social science is malleable and it changes. But the social science told you that this was a good path to walk. A lot of us were saying, please, sir, let's not walk this path. And you took us there. And you took us to a place where it is unsafe to walk through a Toronto park. Can you imagine that?
1: I mean, it seems remarkable. So he said, so he said all these different things before. Yeah. And so now this is him today.
6: It's a little upsetting to me, I'm going to say, where that the narrative has changed in that somehow I'm the villain.
0: I wouldn't say you're a villain. Like I said, it's better to ascribe incompetence rather than like nefarious intent.
1: I don't think it's incompetence. I don't think so at all. I think it's just a blind ideology.
0: I think there's an entitlement. I believe that a certain type of progressive, not all of them, a certain type of progressive feels entitled to govern this city. We heard it from Progress TO, the progressive vehicle that helps get guys like this elected. When they managed to keep John Tory out of the mayoral race, they said, we did that because right-wing politicians like John Tory have no place in elected politics. Think about that. They said, what is implied in that? That only progressives have a place in elected politics.
1: Let's stop calling him progressive.
0: Well, yeah, I honestly think that the death of the Progressive Conservative Party federally unleashed, it put that word out up for grabs. Because we didn't used to call lefties progressives.
1: Because if you think about what they're doing, it's what they ascribe to, it's more regressive than progressive.
0: But if Chris, I guess I'm the villain. Oh, woe is me, Counselor Chris Moyes. Woe is me.
1: You fueled the fire.
0: Yeah, like, dude, like you literally lit the bed on fire, and now you got to sleep in it. Like, I'm sorry, I'm not sorry. People have been telling you this was going to happen, and now you got people from your own community telling you that you done messed up, and rather than take responsibility, rather than say I own it, you throw your hands up and turn yourself into a victim. Except there are real victims of this drug scourge and the knock on violence. And look, how about just the kids who deserve to be able to feel safe in a park? If you had told 2006. Or even 2016 Toronto, that there would come a day where people couldn't walk in a park and feel safe. Those versions of Toronto would have scoffed at you. But here we are. Here we are. And when stuff goes wrong in politics, you got to blame somebody. Even I know that. And guess what, man? There is a clear chain of custody It's pretty easy to see who is to blame. The people who've been calling for this sort of thing for years and years. You're not the villain. You were just the guy in charge. You're one of the voices that led us there. I don't need to ascribe villainy to be able to say you messed up, sir. And if you don't want to own it, well, in October, maybe the voter will make you own it. We'll have to see. Something tells me that you progressives are going to put up a real hard fight. And there we go. All right. We're going to take a quick break. And when we come back, as always, we're going to back into the evening in style and with a little bit of humor. Don't go anywhere. This is the Ben Mulrooney Show. Time for a check on the roads with 640 Toronto. Big trouble traffic.
7: The big trouble traffic spot, the 401 westbound express to collector transfers at Meadowville, blocked off with a crash cleanup. And also on the eastbound side of the 401 in the express lanes past here, Ontario, there's a stalled vehicle block in the right lane. 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
29: 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All the waiting, all the positivity, all the negativity. And there's a soccer match that's never happened before in Canada happening in downtown Toronto. We'll tell you about the weather. 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
0: So a couple of family milestones to announce. Today is June 11th, and on this day in 1983, Martin Brian Mulrooney became the leader of the Progressive Conservative Party of Canada. And a year and a few months later, he became the prime minister. And I remember watching my dad. I was in my mom and dad's bedroom in Montreal watching the convention on TV that was taking place in Ottawa at the Civic Center. And listen, when I at that age, I understood the politics of a brokered convention. It was fascinating and amazing. And I was very excited, but nobody told me, like nobody told me that this meant we were going to leave our house and move to Ottawa. It was sort of foisted upon me. But as as I quickly learned in my home, it was not a democracy. My dad was a staunch believer in democracy, but not in the home. In the home, the parents ruled as benevolent dictators, and it began a wonderful adventure for our family. And very proud of my dad and my mom for that. But what was also interesting is, so that was June 11, 1983. June 11th, 1974, my sister, Caroline Ann Mulrooney, was born. And she has been, I mean, there's no other way to say this. She has been the single greatest gift a brother could ever be given. Now, when we were growing up, not so much. She and my brother Mark would collude to try to convince me that I was adopted. And yeah, I was getting it from the older sister and the younger brother. So clearly I must have been adopted. And when we were living in 24 Sussex, my sister's bedroom was right above my parents' room, and my parents would go to sleep very late. My dad had to work very, very late, which meant they wouldn't wake up at the crack of dawn. And because that house sucked, if my sister even walked for a second, it would made so much noise downstairs that they would wake up my parents. So every morning for school, my sister would get ready on our side of the house, and she'd come into my room, and she would just, I mean, it became her room. It became her room. She developed her own version of a martial art that anytime she felt like it, she would grab me by the neck and throw me over her hip and sit on me. That was the first chapter of our lives. But this chapter has been, and actually for many, many years preceding this, this chapter has been one of benefiting from the warmest, kindest, most intelligent, most driven, most caring sister that anyone has ever had, and watching her do everything she has done in her life, watching her build a political career, build the most beautiful, successful family with four of the most incredible kids. I'm such a lucky uncle with a great husband and a beautiful home, and to have benefited from her generosity in ways I will never be able to repay. She is the gift. She is the gift. And there has never been anyone like her, and there will never be anyone like her. And so today is her birthday, and I celebrate her, and we're going to have dinner celebrating her later. But Caroline Mulrooney Lapham, you truly are one of a kind, and I am so very lucky to be your brother. So there's that. And then now we got to move into the funny stuff on the show because the humidity hit us hard here, right? It came out of nowhere.
2: Or the rain hit us hard.
0: Yeah, is it still raining? Probably still raining a little bit. So that'll be good. But the humidity's been building up. It's been building up. But it wasn't like this a few days ago. The Europeans just got here. and they are feeling this North American humidity in a way that is smacking them in the face. Let's listen to the early assessments of the weather in North America during this FIFA World Cup for some of the European fans.
3: I just want to give you an update from pitside. It's hot. It's more than hot. How hot is it?
4: Too hot.
3: How hot is it?
4: Roasted.
3: How hot is it?
4: It's the hottest we've ever been. Come on, England.
0: Come on, England. Yeah. And like I said, I think there's going to be a learning curve for European fans who come here and are expecting football, the football experience to be as it is back home. It's not going to be that. And the other side of that equation is people here experiencing the World Cup and experiencing that how the Europeans do sporting events is causing a little bit of a lost in translation situation. I think we're going to find our way, but it's just starting now, and there's going to be many, many more moments like that.
2: Well, the thing is, I have a friend who I was just talking to today, who lived in England for about 4 or 5 years. And I mentioned it to him about how the English soccer fans are having some problems with the heat. And he laughed. He goes, yeah, anytime it gets over 25 degrees there, Celsius, it's just like, whoa, that's it.
0: Well, apparently the European takes on the North American stadiums are pretty brutal. And they but they keep holding up the stadium, the New York Giants stadium, as a terrible football stadium. Because A, it's in the middle of nowhere. B, there's a giant parking lot around it.
2: And it's all American stadiums.
0: Right, because what they don't appreciate is that giant parking lot, it adds 4 hours of entertainment by way of tailgating. It's a custom that doesn't exist elsewhere. And people are willing to drive 6 hours to go to one of those games on a Sunday. That's what makes them special. But
2: it's the tailgating in the United States. Tailgating. They love that.
0: But by the way, like there are some stadiums in Europe that they're not great. I mean, I've been to some of them. They don't have the amenities that the thing that we have here, because it's a different thing. Did you know? And Santiago, maybe you know this. So apparently, up until just a few years ago, maybe it was 10 or 20 years ago, the numbers on the jerseys in soccer, they weren't assigned the way they are in North American sports. So like Michael Jordan being number 23, and then you'd buy his jersey number 23, and that was the number one selling jersey. The number would change if your position changed or something like that. Santi, is that it?
5: That's a classic way to approach the numbers in soccer. It's not like that anymore.
0: It's not like that anymore.
5: No, it's not
0: like that
5: anymore.
0: They adopted the North American one.
2: Football is like that. Football is like that. They have like a quarterback's usually numbers between 0 and like whatever it is, 20, and then there's like, you know, offensive line. So linebackers usually in the 50s.
0: Yes,
2: that sort of thing.
0: But your number is your number.
2: Yeah.
0: Right. And if you change your number, that's a big deal too, right?
5: Yeah.
0: And that was not the case in European football or anything else. And until they realized, you know what, this is actually something the Americans are doing better, and North Americans are doing better, because there's more money to be made in the jerseys that you can sell if it's emblazoned with the name and the number associated with that name. So not everything that comes out of this place, like the new world, is garbage.
2: No.
0: Yeah. And I think our good friends from across the pond are going to appreciate that the food at our stadiums, while different, I think is probably better.
2: We've talked about the food. We've seen some of the food in the stadiums overseas in Europe, and it looks terrible.
0: Yeah. Yeah.
2: It is.
0: I know.
2: It looks like something you would get in a line in the old Soviet Union.
0: Correct. Yes.
2: Like, here is your hot dog, no bun.
0: So I wanted to end on this thing. Yes, my father was successful. I chose a profession that had nothing to do with politics, and I believe I have been successful. Was I successful entirely in my own right? Of course not. Every parent tries to help their kid in any way they can. Despite me trying to do my own thing and be successful in my own right, I am, to those who don't like me, nothing but a Nepo baby, and that's fine. But if you think I'm a Nepo baby, what do you think of this guy, Stanley Kubrick's grandson?
8: I'm a grandson of Stanley Kubrick. And I've done absolutely no work ever in my whole life. I just spend my entire time on holiday.
0: Okay, so That's not entirely true. He is, in fact, Stanley Kubrick's grandson, but his name is Jack Elliott Hobbs. He's a filmmaker, a photographer, a podcaster, and he knows a thing or two about social media growth.
2: But just to explain who Stanley Kubrick is, for people who don't know, expect...
0: He's a great American filmmaker. I mean,
2: Clockwork Orange,
0: Eyes Wide Shut.
2: Didn't he do 2001 A Space Odyssey?
0: Yeah, 2001 A Space Odyssey. Yeah, absolutely legendary filmmaker, And this guy, I guess, is trying to create a little bit. He's trolling people, right? But he knows about social media growth. And his mantra, and this is interesting, and we should look into this one day, build momentum before building quality. It's quantity before quantity. Once you create that critical mass, then start curating the experience, which is my mantra each and every day. Hey, thank you so much for joining us on the show today. Go home, hug your family, have a good meal, have a good sleep, and we'll see you back here to end the week on Friday. Okay.

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1: Our members put their lives on the line every day, and it is a tragedy that Mark did not return home safely to his family.
2: A Toronto police officer killed during a high-risk takedown. One suspect is shot, another on the loose. The connection to a separate high-profile shooting straight ahead.
3: Grocery prices are up nearly 35% since 2019.
4: Ottawa promising help for Canadians tonight when it comes to the cost of food, how this new plan is supposed to work.
5: I am from Bosnia, but I've been living here for a long time. It's very hard to choose.
2: The dual fan dilemma. What if you're proudly supporting two teams at the World Cup? A simple solution coming up.
0: This is Global Toronto. Global News at 6 starts now.
4: Thank you so much for joining us. I'm Anthony Robarts.
2: And I'm Candace Daniel. It has been another tragic day for Ontario's policing community.
4: That's right. For the second time this week, an officer has been killed in the line of duty. Toronto Police Constable Mark Pinizzotto was shot and killed while executing a search warrant inside a North York apartment building this morning. He was an 18-year veteran of the service.
2: Let's take a live look now at the building where Pinizzotto was shot near Eglinton and Black Creek Drive. As you can see, this is still very much an active crime scene. We do know the search warrants officers were executing here were tied to a number of shootings across the city, including the one at the U.S. consulate back in March. We'll have more details on that in just a moment. But first, Karen Lieberman now with more on the tributes pouring in for Constable Pinizzotto, who's being remembered as both a talented officer and a beloved husband and father.
6: Constable Mark Pinizzotto, seen here with his wife and two children, was an 18-year veteran of the Toronto Police Service. He spent the last 5 years with the Emergency Task Force.
1: Mark was a valued member of our Emergency Task Force. He was with his team this morning conducting a high-risk takedown when he was fatally shot.
6: Pinizzotto was 43 years old. Police Chief Myron Demkew said he was a highly trained officer.
7: He was a 5 years plus member at the ETF, and of course, those members are training regularly to the highest standard there is. So very highly trained, part of a team of incredible police officers.
6: Pinizzotto's colleagues in the ETF were among the hundreds of officers and first responders who lined the roads to the Chief Coroner's office.
8: You can't get better trained than a member of the Toronto Emergency Task Force. These are the best of the best, highly competent, highly capable, highly skilled. And when we lose one of those officers, it exemplifies and intensifies the feelings of danger and risk around this job.
9: Public safety comes at an enormous cost. All we ask is that those who keep us safe come home at the end of a shift safe. And it didn't happen. We've lost Mark, and we lost the constable from the OPP just on Monday.
10: Tributes are pouring in for the fallen officer by the Premier as well as the U.S. Ambassador to Canada, given the connection to the March raid at the U.S. consulate. Also, the Ontario Junior Hockey League, given Pinizzotto previously played high-level hockey here and overseas.
6: Mark Pinizzotto and his two brothers played Junior A hockey, and he was a former hockey instructor in Oakville. Mayor Olivia Chow said she knows the family well.
11: I happen to know the mom very well for 20-plus years. Their grief is shared across this entire city.
7: There's nothing routine about what they do, and they are incredibly courageous members who serve selflessly.
6: Karen Lieberman, Global News.
4: And police releasing new details of what unfolded inside the building tonight. We know this all stemmed from a raid connected to multiple shootings, including one at the U.S. consulate.
2: 19-year-old Zara Jabi is wanted in connection with that shooting at the consulate back in March. He is considered armed and dangerous.
4: Another suspect was shot during today's raid, and we now know he is facing charges tonight. With more, let's go live to Kevin Gallagher, who's at the apartment building where the tragedy unfolded. So, Kevin, obviously a lot of questions, but what more are we learning from police?
12: Well, Anthony, what more we're learning is that this 19-year-old suspect who was shot by police remains in hospital tonight. Now, his name, we're also learning, is Nicholas Bennett. And he'll be charged with first-degree murder in connection with the death of Constable Mark Pinizzotto.
13: An early morning police raid turned tragic at this North York apartment building soon after emergency task force officers entered a fourth floor unit, according to Ontario's police watchdog.
14: The man discharged his weapon one time and the officer was struck one time.
13: The special investigations unit says a 19-year-old suspect fired the first shot, fatally wounding 18-year Toronto police veteran Mark Pinizzotto. Officers returned fire, hitting the suspect multiple times. He's in hospital in critical condition.
15: These search warrants obviously were being executed outside of daytime hours, so they're very high-risk warrants.
13: Toronto police executed multiple pre-dawn warrants related to a national security investigation with the RCMP.
16: Our INSEC team, as well as the RCMP personnel and senior leadership, have been fully engaged in this investigation.
7: The investigation that led to the search warrant for Police Constable Mark Pinizzotto was tragically killed. Concerned a number of shootings, including a shooting at the United States Consulate.
13: That brazen shooting at the downtown consulate happened in March. Global News obtained this warrant for 19-year-old Zara Jabi, who police say is wanted on six charges, including shooting at the American Consulate building. This morning, U.S. Ambassador to Canada, Pete Hoekstra, gave condolences to the fallen officer while praising the cross-border investigation.
17: And it's an example of the close cooperation that we have in law enforcement between the two countries, how we work together.
13: In May, U.S. prosecutors alleged an Iranian-backed Iraqi citizen was involved with the shooting at the U.S. consulate and a Canadian synagogue. But Canadian investigators have given few details on these connections. Meanwhile, those living inside the building are alarmed.
18: Kind of scary, because actually I live in the building and there's a lot of kids in here, and and it's not the first time. Last year, a little boy got shot in the same building.
13: That boy was 8-year-old Javay Roy, who was struck and killed by a stray bullet inside this building last August.
12: Well, tonight, police are urging Zara Jabi to turn himself in. In addition to these serious allegations of targeting the U.S. consulate, the 19-year-old is also being accused of some very serious firearms offenses with a violent attack on the official residence of the American Consul General, Baxter Hunt. Candace?
2: Okay, that's Kevin Gallagher reporting live. Thank you, Kevin.
4: The opening of the Gordie Howe International Bridge has been delayed. The Windsor-Detroit Bridge Authority says Canada and the United States have agreed to take more time to resolve what it calls outstanding issues. A ribbon-cutting event was planned for tomorrow, and the bridge was expected to open to traffic on Monday. There is no updated timeline on when the bridge will open.
2: As Canadians struggle with soaring food prices, Prime Minister Mark Carney has unveiled a strategy to overhaul how food is grown, processed, and sold in this country.
4: So this multi-billion dollar plan is meant to reduce dependence on imports as well as weaken the stranglehold of Canada's big five grocery store chains. David Aiken has the story.
19: We're going to put more food on the plates of Canadians, affordable food and nutritious food.
20: A key pillar of the government's new national food security strategy is to spend $1 billion over the next 10 years to expand the Ontario Food Terminal in Toronto. That's the largest wholesale fruit and produce distribution center in Canada. And to create or expand other food hubs around the country as a way for independent grocers and local farmers to bypass the big five retail chains, which control 75% of the grocery store market.
21: The ability to move food efficiently and affordably is not just an economic advantage, it's a strategic necessity.
20: The government will also spend $750 million over 7 years to help build greenhouses, vertical farms, and other controlled environments for agriculture to grow produce year-round that Canada currently imports. The Crown Corporation, Farm Credit Canada, will also provide $1 billion to help food processors build more plants so

0: $1 million in extra funding a year to better investigate anti-competitive practices of large grocery store chains.
1: The government says none of this is meant to displace trade. Rather, the strategy is designed to provide consumers with more choice and more competition, which the government believes will lead to lower prices. David Akin, Global News, Ottawa.
2: Canada Post has announced close to 500,000 residences will lose home delivery and be converted to community mailboxes next year. The Crown Corporation says it will reach out to the 37 postal codes affected, most of which are in Ontario and Quebec. In the GTA, homes in Ajax, Brampton, and Mississauga are impacted. The new addresses are in addition to the 136,000 mailboxes to be converted this year. Well, Canada Post says the changes will increase security and reduce costs.
3: A Toronto committee looking into the impacts of expanding Billy Bishop Airport has learned there could be significant issues for congestion if the project goes ahead.
2: And that's not the only concern being raised among city officials as they investigate this proposal. Our City Hall reporter Matthew Bingley explains.
4: Finding itself frozen out of the planning process for what could reshape its waterfront, Toronto officials have been looking to city bureaucrats for answers.
5: Is it conceivable to get to 10 million passengers and have them all come on public transit?
6: No, that is not conceivable.
4: Including the impacts of Billy Bishop Airport's expansion on congestion.
6: And even if we were to increase the scale of some of the infrastructure leading down to the airport, we would still have increased congestion in that area.
4: The environment.
7: Just filling in so much of the harbor, creating the expanded runway, would reduce flushing of the harbor. In other words, the harbor would be dirtier.
8: That is correct.
4: And housing. The city's chief planner says no plans have been nixed, but he says developers may rethink the viability of roughly 100,000 units due to potential design restrictions caused by an expanded flight path.
9: And that might include things like not being able to have balconies, not being able to have windows that open and close, restrictions on outdoor amenity spaces, rooftop amenity spaces.
4: The federal consultation process is now underway, but Toronto's Port Authority says none of its expansion plans will be released until it's over. Councillors also want to probe Newport Aviation after questions have come up over the passenger terminal owner's ties to JP Morgan.
10: Is the whole Jets Island Airport expansion plan being done at the request of a big American banking giant?
4: City staff are now being asked to come back with more information on a number of matters, including whether the city's lobbying bylaws have been followed and whether there are any implications to foreign ownership of major transportation infrastructure. Matthew Bingley, Global News.
2: Here we are. The 2026 FIFA World Cup is officially underway.
3: The first match was held in Mexico today, complete with a star-studded opening ceremony. Some of the highlights included an appearance from Mexican-American actress Salma Hayek and performances by Shakira and Andrea Bocelli.
2: As for the match, host nation Mexico beat South Africa, winning 2-0. And many here in the GTA were certainly glued to the game.
3: Fans flocked to Toronto's harbourfront to take in that first match this afternoon, and it's just one of many places across the city hosting watch parties for tourists and residents alike. The energy was high and offered a first glance at what's to come over the course of the World Cup. Team Canada will kick off its tournament tomorrow afternoon, playing Bosnia-Herzegovina here in Toronto.
2: And if you are heading downtown for any reason on a match day, you might want to think again. But there are a number of road closures to be aware of in and around Toronto Stadium. Lakeshore Boulevard between Bathurst and British Columbia Road will be closed in both directions. Strawn Avenue and Prince's Boulevard will also be closed. Dufferin Street will be for local traffic only south of King Street and then closed to traffic at Dufferin Gate. Many local streets near both the Fan Festival and the stadium will only be open to local traffic as well.
11: I was born in Canada, but my parents were born in Portugal.
3: A World Cup conundrum. How do you support two teams at the same time? The answer? It's all in the fashion.
12: As long as they don't play each other, that's when you got to make some decisions. Right now, the decision perhaps is air conditioning. 30 degrees, but it feels like 39 out there. Winds from the northwest. There is a cold

0: front moving through tomorrow, what that means for the Canada game, and a look at your weekend still ahead.
1: The Big Trouble traffic spots, the 400 southbound at Finch. There's a crash cleanup. Two center lanes are blocked. That's causing delays on the highway. Also, the 401 westbound express to collector transfers at Meadowvale. Those transfer lanes are blocked with a crash cleanup. Have big visions for your home but worried about the cost? 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Those are the Big Trouble traffic spots right now. I'm Richard Martin, 640 Toronto.
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11: And welcome back, everyone. The city and the province teaming up to bring back Taste of the Danforth.
12: After a three-year hiatus, we know that the small businesses here suffered having that gone, but we also know that tourists and people of the city suffered.
13: Toronto and Queen's Park are offering up $200,000 each to help the much-loved festival get back on its feet after experiencing years of funding constraints. The Taste of the Danforth brings in nearly $100 million in tourism. This year, it runs from August 7th to the 9th.
11: And thousands of fans forced to evacuate today's FIFA Fan Fest. Thanks to the weather, the City of Toronto released a statement on social media saying it made the call because of the risk of lightning. So the Fan Festival will not reopen tonight, but I guess it will is expected to go tomorrow, I think, from what I understand. But nonetheless, weather is certainly playing a role. There's a downpour at one point.
14: Yeah, I mean, it didn't last long, and that was the storm that moved through that had one or two lightning strikes, so that's why they made that call. And now conditions are improving again, and you can see pinpoint radar behind me. Those storms have weakened significantly as they push out into Lake Ontario, and we have smooth sailing. We are not going to get any more rain this evening as that sky clears. But it's still quite muggy, and that's something that we're still going to have to contend with through the night tonight and even into the very early hours tomorrow. A front comes through around 9 a.m., and it puts a pause on how warm it gets. We're stuck at 24 until noon. The sky clears back out. There's nothing more than maybe an isolated light shower with that front, and that is at most. We may not get any rain at all, but with that west-northwest wind, it clears the atmosphere out. There'll be lower humidity, and that's some great news for those soccer players. I don't envy them playing in a 40 Humidex. Tomorrow's Humidex closer to 30 with a temperature of 26. Nothing but sunshine heading into the weekend. Also, the Jays at home against the Yankees Friday, Saturday, Sunday. Friday and Saturday, at least, are looking fantastic. It is still quite warm out there. 30, feeling like 38 in Toronto. Ottawa, 37 with the humidity. Windsor as well. And this is down from a 40-plus Humidex a couple of hours ago. So for tonight, it's one of those sticky ones. If you don't have air conditioning, hang in there. Mother Nature is going to bring you some relief. This is the cold front that's going to do it. All sorts of storms right now. The timing, the fact it's coming through so early in the day, is going to spare us from any severe weather around here. And it's that same front that has been responsible for all sorts of thunderstorms this week in the Prairie provinces, where right now it is quite a bit cooler. 19 in Winnipeg, 13 in Calgary. And then this is the sticky stuff that we have around the Great Lakes, extending all the way into parts of the Maritimes. So for tonight, southwestern Ontario could get some late evening overnight showers, maybe a storm, but that line quickly weakens as it approaches the GTA, and there's the front clearing through and literally clearing the sky out again. Saturday, Ontario Cottage Country, perhaps some showers, and then I do expect widespread rain. It's not showing up here that well, but I think Sunday turns rather wet around the region. 21 degrees for a low tonight in London, 19 in downtown Toronto, and then tomorrow, much improved weather. It's going to be just a great start to the World Cup here in our city as we show the world what we're all about. And over the next few days, Saturday looks great. Sunday, I mentioned that rain. And then Monday, Tuesday, remaining on the cool side, 21, 22 degrees. Our average high is 24. And it will get stormy again by the middle of the week. My dog Storm likes the water. So does Hudson from St. Catharines on a beautiful bluebird day. Those temperatures this evening only slowly dropping back to 24.
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11: All right, welcome back, everybody. What a week for sports. You have the NHL Stanley Cup, of course, NBA Finals. And last night, in case you missed it, this was absolutely unbelievable. The New York Knicks pulled off the greatest comeback in NBA Finals history. And guess what? Good or bad, a former Toronto Raptor was right at the center of it. Take a look.
21: Brunson gets it, fires up a three. Shot no good. The chip, it's gone! It's gone! It's gone!
11: I mean, where did he come from? Just out of midair, OG Anunoby getting the game-winning net there. It was unbelievable. 2 seconds, less than 2 seconds left on the clock, helping the Knicks complete the comeback. They were down 29 points at one point. This is unbelievable. So the win, they're now 3-1 in the series. This will be the first, if they win this, if they pull this off, this will be the first time that they won since 1973. Wow. Count those, 53 years. Pretty cool.
13: Indeed. Okay, so there are now less than 24 hours to go before Team Canada takes on Bosnia-Herzegovina in the 2026 World Cup. And today, athletes had one last day of prep. They take the World Cup pitch at Toronto Stadium tomorrow at 3 o'clock.
11: So, of course, a lot of excitement ahead of that match, but a lot of people are struggling. Who to cheer for?
13: That's right, especially here in Canada. Many of us have heritage ties to other countries competing in the tournament. But as Megan King reports, that dilemma will be top of mind for Toronto's Bosnian diaspora tomorrow.
22: It's going to be win-win at the end of the day. If Bosnia doesn't make it through and Canada does, we'll be happy.
23: In Etobicoke, Mrakovic Fine Foods is preparing to host a neighborhood watch party for Friday's Canada-Bosnia FIFA World Cup match. The brothers opened their first location back in 2003, offering Balkan-style food to the GTA. Those Bosnian roots now leave them with a tough decision, who to root for on the pitch.
22: You know, instinct is, yeah, Bosnia, you know, that would be kind of, and we're proud that they're here, so there's a lot of connection there. But now that Canada is here and, you know, the tournament's here at home, it's really tough.
24: I am from Bosnia, but I've been living here for a long time. It's very hard to choose. Bosnia is obviously like our mother, like we were from there, we were born there, we spent some years over there. It's very close. I'm going for both of them. A tie would be good for me.
23: New Angus Reid research shows 43% of Canadian fans plan to support more than one soccer nation, often driven by heritage and family connection to another country. In Little Portugal, one barbershop is getting in on the festivities.
25: We're going to be streaming a lot of the games during this international football festival. And our goal is to bring a bunch of our clients and customers from outside of the shop into the space and kind of do something where we can all relate and cheer for our team.
23: Until Friday night, the Fitting Room has partnered with FanDuel Canada to offer free football-inspired haircuts, and with each appointment comes a custom scarf for dual fans.
26: One side is Canada on all of them, and then the other side is a different nation. What we wanted to do was celebrate both heritage and home and really have people come together with their identity and cultural background in a way that celebrates the beautiful game.
23: Their message, you don't have to choose between where you live and where you're from. Both can be celebrated. Megan King, Global News.
11: That's a good idea. The two-part scarf, just in case, you know. Nonetheless, a lot of people hoping for the draw for many, many matches. All right, we have a few seconds real quick talking about the weather because we're trying to decide what to wear.
13: Yeah.
11: It's important stuff, guys.
14: Yeah, we are excited for tomorrow. It's going to be a really fun show, and I think it's going to be sunny and warm, but without the oppressive humidity that we have now. So that's really ideal for the game and, of course, more importantly for us.
11: It's going to be fun.
14: In the element.
11: So
13: I can't wait to see what you guys are wearing.
11: Big deal. Just a reminder, we are on the road tomorrow at 6 o'clock. And, of course, Candace will have all the news at 5. Nonetheless, have a great night, everyone. We'll see you tomorrow.
20: The big trouble traffic spots on the 401. Westbound Express to Collector transfers at Meadowville. Those transfer lanes are blocked off with a crash cleanup.
0: Also, the 401 westbound express at Bayview, a stalled vehicle block in the right lane. 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Those are the big trouble traffic spots right now. I'm Richard Martin, 640 Toronto.
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6: 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Unless otherwise identified, the guests on the program are employees of or otherwise represent the advertiser. The opinions expressed therein are those of the advertiser and do not necessarily reflect the views and policies of Corus Entertainment.

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1: You betcha. We're back at it. Welcome to it. 6:32. We are set to go for a Thursday evening. Jonathan's here. Schools is here, and you are as well. How about that? That's how it works. The only thing you need to do, or if you want to, we're there and it's available, is make the phone call into the station now to ask your questions. If something's going sideways at work, or you think something's going to go down, or maybe you've been handed a severance letter in the last couple of days, you're not sure what to do, it's kind of freaking you out, you haven't made any decisions yet, which would be wise. Don't jump on it. Call in first, talk to us, and get some advice quick and easy. Beyond that, you can reach out to Jonathan and the team on your own time. Send an email, help@employmentlawyer.ca, or the phone number there, too, 1-855-821-5900. But to get us started here, we're going to get into the case of the day, and then our main theme will be the ABCs of employment. A, B, C, and on we go. We'll get to that momentarily, but case of the day, week that was, Jonathan. What do you got, pal?
2: Hey, John. Happy to be back on the show talking all things employment law. Lots of calls, more than ever. I say this all the time, but it doesn't stop, and lots of cases on the go. Wanted to kick off our show telling our listeners about a case I resolved just earlier this week that it involved an employee who, and we've spoken about this before, but they were called a contractor by their employer. Terminated and denied a proper severance package. That is, of course, before they called us. Now, John, I've said this on our show before. I'll say it again. If it looks like a duck, swims like a duck, and quacks like a duck, well, it's probably a duck. And here we had a situation where they were called one thing, but if you look at the actual facts, it suggests something completely different than what the employer says. So here we were dealing with an individual where their employer exerted a whole lot of control on their work. We're talking about an employer. I'm saying employer because that's what if you look at the facts, it actually was. They called themselves something different, but the organization, the company, whatever you want to call them, they were telling the worker what rules to follow, what policies to comply with, you know, how they were responsible for assigning the work, how to carry out the work. Whenever the work product apparently wasn't up to the boss's standards, this individual heard about it. This individual was paid steady compensation. They were given certain work supplies, basically all things that an employer would generally have their employees do. Now, despite this person clearly not appearing to be a person in business on their own, they were made to sign a contract that tried to say they were. And in the contract, in not so many words, it said they were an independent contractor who was not entitled to their full severance entitlements upon termination. And lo and behold, at the time that they were ultimately terminated, they were denied a proper severance package. Now, for our listeners out there who might be in a similar boat, just because you signed a contract that says you're an independent contractor does not mean that is so as a matter of law. It's whether you are or aren't is independent of what it says in your contract. And our courts look at the actual facts of the relationship itself, look behind the wording of a contract, and they look at the relationship to determine if a person is indeed a contractor or if really they're an employee. And where a company exerts a sufficient degree of control over the work that an individual performs, amongst other factors, even though the contract says they're a contractor, the law tells us, well, not so fast. They may very well be an employee, just like in the case I resolved earlier this week, quite successfully, I should say. Now, beyond that, I think it's also important to highlight for our listeners to be aware that there's also this middle category, this intermediate category, something between an independent contractor and an employee, which it captures situations where someone is not quite an independent contractor, but also not quite an employee. And this is what we call a dependent contractor, John. This covers situations where, look, a person may very well be a contractor, you know, being allowed to work a job with very little control, but they're still owed their full severance entitlements, just like an employee would be. Now, it's important to understand that this category is only available to people who are economically reliant on one particular company or organization. So let's say you are properly a contractor, but let's say all or most of the work you do is for one company, one organization, and then they fire you. Well, like I said, you may very well fit this middle category of a dependent contractor and may be owed your full severance entitlements just like an employee would. So, John, all of this just goes to say that just because you signed a contract that says you're an independent contractor and it says you're not owed full severance, that is not, doesn't necessarily make it so as a matter of law. And I'm happy this individual who was in a similar boat called me and that we were able to secure them a proper severance package.
1: Substance over form, as they say. So what, you know, as far as a dependent contractor position, the one right in the middle, Jonathan, what do you think would be, you know, as far as that one client, if they bailed on you, they're going to owe you severance? What's the threshold? 70% of your income? 65%? Like, is there a general mark that that falls into?
2: It really just does depend on the specific facts, and there's no kind of hard and fast rules. There's no, you know, once you hit this threshold, it's good to go. I would just tell anybody, if the majority of your income comes from a particular organization, you may have a case, whether that means over 50, over 60, over 70. The more economically reliant on them you are, the stronger your argument, of course. But if you're ever in any situation where you're looking at a termination from an organization where you're a contractor and most of the money you make is from them, it's worth giving us a call and discussing the facts of your specific case to see if you fit one of these categories, if not an employee, a dependent contractor.
1: This may not be your situation now, but the phone lines are open to call us here at the station to ask your specific question, something you need to know. We'll get into our first couple letters of the ABCs of employment before we got to take a quick break here. And we'll get through as many of these as we can. There should be 26 unless we double up on them, right? Number one, always get legal advice before signing anything. Absolutely. What do you say about that?
2: And this is critical, John, because you can sign things that stop your ability to enforce your legal rights and get more compensation. So I'll give you an example. Let's say a company fires an employee. Well, they're going to offer, well, not necessarily, but they may offer them a severance package. They often make that package conditional on their agreement to sign a release. Now, a release, that's a legal document that stops you from going after the company, essentially. And if you sign a release, outside of a few fringe situations that generally don't come up, you can't go back to the employer and ask for more severance. I can't stand it, John, when people come to me with a severance package that's clearly inadequate, that we most likely could have negotiated far more for, but the person already signed the release, meaning I can't do anything for them anymore. This is why it's absolutely critical that you speak to a legal professional before you sign anything, because once you sign, that can mean your case is over before it even started and you're stuck with whatever you signed for. Don't make that mistake. Pick up the phone before you sign. And also don't let anyone pressure you to sign a release either. It's generally illegal to pressure someone to sign a release, and you should always be afforded an opportunity to get legal advice before signing a release. Don't make the mistake of signing without speaking to a legal professional.
1: Yeah, we often say in the show, and I know you said countless times, Jonathan, that, you know, that date in the bottom, you know, Friday at 5, ignore it. It doesn't mean anything. You got 2 years. Not that you would wait 2 years, but the point is you could just take a breath, take a beat, and get some proper advice before you sign anything, because that's, like you say, it could be detrimental to your pocketbook as well by the tunes of $10,000, right? Tens of thousands.
2: Well, that's the thing. And sometimes even more, right? There could be significant money that you're leaving on the table. And these deadlines, they're just pressure tactics, John. In the end of the day, just because employer gives you a deadline doesn't mean your legal rights evaporate because the employer gave the employee an arbitrary deadline to sign their release by, right? In the end of the day, severance package generally are negotiable. Right. And if an employer is putting pressure on an employee to sign, well, maybe you should take that as a cue that you should definitely talk to a lawyer and see what it is you're signing. Look, if some people get scared, there's nothing wrong with asking for an extension to be super safe, but don't fall into the trap of being pressured to sign by a deadline. You have legal rights that exist independent of an employer's arbitrary deadline.
1: 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Join us, pull up a chair, ask your questions right now. That's why we do this. Thursday edition, Employment Law Show is coming right back.
3: 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All lanes are blocked there in those transfer lanes with a crash cleanup. Also, the 401 Westbound Express past Bayview, a stalled vehicle block in the right lane. 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Those are the big trouble traffic spots. 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
1: All right, we are back. It is 6:43. Thanks for hanging in there. Again, phone line to call in now and talk to Jonathan. 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Okay, ABCs of employment. A, always get legal advice before signing. Cover that. B, beware of new contracts being sprung on you. No kidding. Tell us about that, Jonathan.
2: And it's important for our listeners to appreciate that contracts, especially employment contracts, they're often designed to protect the employer as opposed to the employee. And so if you're an employee, you got to be very careful in what you sign. Not, I've seen a lot of contracts, John. Not all contracts are made equal. Some are fair. Some are not so fair. Some may even contain terms that are outright illegal. And whenever you're looking, and this is the thing, you know, you might get a contract as an employee, it says a whole bunch of stuff. Some of it might be legal jargon. It might not make intuitive sense. And that's why it's critical. And we'll relate that to the A of ABCs of employment law, which is to get legal advice. But it's critical to do so, especially when you're talking about a new contract being sprung on you. So look, whenever you're looking down the barrel of a new contract, first and foremost, get legal advice. Also, be wary of an employer trying to get you to sign a new employment contract after you already started working. There could be things in there that are not so good for the employee. There could be terms in there that, for example, may affect your severance entitlements, may try to limit what you're owed in terms of your severance entitlements. So the important thing to keep in mind, first and foremost, is that an employer can't force an employee to sign a contract, and they certainly can't stop you from getting legal advice. So look, whenever a new contract is sprung on you, be aware of it. Don't just accept it at face value. Know that it could contain things that are not so good for the person that is being made to sign, and get legal advice before signing anything.
1: Yeah, it's interesting. You know, if you're going to walk down the street and you know, stop any random people, say, look, I got a new job for you. It's a great job. You have two bosses. One boss says, don't worry about a contract. It's just going to be a handshake and a wink. We're good to go. The other boss says, you know, I got a nice, typed out, beautiful 10-page contract. It's secure. It's good to go. The majority of people would prefer to have that 10-page contract, not knowing that they have much more protection going the other way, right?
2: Well, that's the thing. And you think, oh, it's a contract. It's, you know, it'll show my pay. It'll show all these things, all these good things that I want to be in there. But then they sneak in some of this boilerplate legalese that might not mean anything to somebody who doesn't have a trained eye, who's able to provide legal advice on what it is you're signing. And that's really the risk here when we're talking about these big 10-page type contracts. And look, John, I don't want to send the message that contracts are inherently bad.
1: No.
2: They're not, right? In the end of the day, contracts could be fairly drafted to properly reflect both sides' interests, right? There's nothing inherently wrong with an employer trying to get a properly drafted contract. In fact, I help a lot of employers with that very same thing. But it's important that everyone understands what's in there and that they're not just something that's sprung on you unscrupulously, especially if you're an employee who may not understand what you're signing off and what you're giving up potentially, right? So the most important thing is know what you're signing. Go into it eyes wide open and don't necessarily assume that a contract is a good thing, because depending on what's in there, it may not be such a good thing.
1: You know, in your experience, Jonathan, over the years, and you mentioned cases where an employee will, you know, mid-employment receive a contract to sign when they're already working there. Is that usually an indication to you that the employer has gone out and seeks some legal advice and the legal team said, oh, you don't have contracts? Well, you might want to get something drafted up and hand it out to your employees post-haste before we get into trouble. Have you found that?
2: Yeah, I've seen it go both ways, John, because look, at the end of the day, you can't force anyone to sign anything, right? So I have to question, you know, who they're talking to if suddenly they're forcing somebody to sign something. Now, that said, they can ask you to sign a contract in exchange for something else. And look, you're right a lot of the times. A lot of the times it's a situation where an employer, perhaps they're looking to downsize. Perhaps they're looking to get rid of certain employees with certain higher payroll costs, and they're looking to, you know, execute that strategy with as little liability as possible. Absolutely see it all the time. That's why, especially in from an employee's perspective, let's say your boss comes to you and says, hey, here's $5,000 to sign this new contract. Don't think, oh, great, $5,000, this is great. Well, you might be giving up significantly more than $5,000 by lost severance, depending on what's in that contract, right? So I've seen it before. It definitely could be an indication that something is on the horizon by way of downsizing or termination. And it could be an organization trying to get them in good shape to limit their liability down the road. The most important thing to understand, get somebody to look at it, know what you're doing. As an employer, know that you're doing things the right way and not acting unlawfully. And as an employee, talk to somebody who can tell you what it is you're being asked to sign exactly.
1: Yeah, it's interesting. You mentioned that, you know, here's that $5,000 for signing this contract. I guess, you know, legally they call that consideration for signing the contract. But if your employer does not do that, is it still legally binding? Don't you have to get something for that? Some consideration? Could be a can of Spam or $5,000, but you have to get something, right?
2: You do have to get something, and you're exactly right. A contract is not legally binding unless you have consideration for the contract. So some sort of benefit going to the person who's agreeing to the terms, right?
1: Right.
2: But, and this is very important, continued employment in and of itself is not valid consideration. So if the only thing your boss is offering you is you get to keep your job, well, our court said not so fast. That's not valid consideration because you're not actually getting anything new in exchange for the contract. And that's an argument I use often to invalidate contracts where employers are trying to rely on its terms to limit the employee's severance entitlements. If they didn't give anything in exchange for the employee signing the thing, well, unfortunately, it's not binding and you can't rely on it anymore.
1: We still got lots of time for you to call in, by the way, if you want to interrupt us. We love it. With your own questions, bring them on. We're here for you, Jonathan, ready to answer. And we're going to keep plowing away through the theme of the show, which is the ABCs of employment. ABC, call the right place when you need help. You know what that means.
2: Yeah, and this is critical, John, because if you call the wrong place, it could seriously affect what legal rights you're allowed to enforce. So I'll give you an example. Let's say the Ministry of Labor. For example, they're great for a number of things like, I don't know, helping employees with workplace issues, for example, amongst many other things. But when it comes to severance, the Ministry of Labor can only help you with your bare minimum entitlements. But oftentimes an employee is owed way more than just their minimum entitlements. And the big potential problem here is that if you call the Ministry of Labor and you file a claim for severance, that actually removes your ability, John, from pursuing your full severance entitlements later, which could mean leaving a lot of money on the table. Some employees may be owed severance of up to 2 years in some cases, right? So that's why it's critical that the first call you make is to a legal professional who can explain what rights and remedies you have, and more importantly, explain where to pursue your rights, because oftentimes there are actually different options available, different remedies, different paths, depending on the specific facts of the case. And the last thing you want to do is close the door on any of those options by making the wrong call in the first place.
1: You know, I'll even bring it a little closer to home, and I think you'd agree that if you're going to reach out and get some legal advice, you need to seek an employment lawyer. I mean, back in the day, you know, if you remember Little House on the Prairie when we were kids, Doc Baker, he was the one doctor in town. He did everything, whether it was a toothache or a broken leg. Things have changed. Proper legal advice, you have to go through the proper channels, i.e. if you're worried about a contract at work, you know, you don't want to call up your buddy who's a real estate lawyer or criminal lawyer. You have to go down the right channels to get the proper advice. And that would be a guy like you because you're an employment lawyer, right?
2: Well, that's the thing. And look, I you know, for example, I'm not out there giving real estate advice. I'm not out there, you know, giving corporate advice. I'm out there giving employment law advice. And that's the thing about law. Law could be very complex. It could be very complicated. But that's why if you're talking to somebody who specializes in an area, that's all I do. All I do all day, every day is employment law. And so, you know, you're getting the quality of advice you're getting from somebody who specializes in an area in the area that you need help in is absolutely critical. Don't just assume that just because somebody's a lawyer means they know everything about the law. You really want to zero in on somebody who does the area that you're looking for help in. So if you're terminated, if you're looking for advice on who to call in any given situation, call an employment lawyer. Those are the people that are trained and are specialized enough to be able to help you with your employment law needs.
1: ABC. D, don't assume what your employer says is right. No kidding.
2: And John, this is actually is a good segue because, frankly, this is exactly why there's legal professionals out there, right? Because oftentimes the employer has it wrong, sometimes intentionally, right? For example, when an employer terminates an employee and offers them a severance package in exchange for a release, well, they might tell you it's a good deal. They might tell you that's all they're prepared to do. But the fact of the matter is they're oftentimes saying these things to limit the amount that they have to pay. Oftentimes, the severance offer you get on termination can be improved upon substantially. So don't just assume that what your employer says at the time of termination about the offer is true. A legal professional often can help you negotiate a much better package. As another example, and this is something we already talked about at the top of the show, just because your employer says you're a contractor who isn't owed severance or even makes you sign a contract that says you're a contractor who isn't owed severance, even though you can't force them to sign a contract, right? It's not necessarily true. Oftentimes you're not actually what your employer says you are and are indeed owed severance. Don't just assume what your employer says is true. I give you another example, John, and this is important to note because sometimes employers, they just make mistakes, right? Sometimes it's unintentional mistakes. Maybe it has to do with how your wages are calculated or how your vacation pay is calculated. Sometimes they just need a legal professional to point them in the right direction. So if your employer says your wages are calculated a certain way, but you think it might be wrong, don't just assume the employer got it right. People make mistakes. Speak to a legal professional who can assist.
1: And I think it, again, to further your point, and don't always rely on the fact of the employer itself, meaning that if you work for, you know, you'd automatically question your severance if it was like Joe's Pizza Shop in the corner. But hey, if it's a big, you know, worldwide, widely known, you know, international company, doesn't mean they're right either. Doesn't mean they're right when they give you that severance package just because they're a massive corporation with HR, right?
2: Well, that's the thing. And Joe's Pizza Shop might even get it righter than the big corporation, right? I've seen it all over the place. And don't just assume if you're working for the biggest company in the world, you know, oftentimes they're trying. How did they get to become the biggest company in the world, right? They're trying to lower costs, and you got to be on guard no matter where you're at, no matter where you're situated. Don't just assume your employer is telling you the things that are necessarily true or that are necessarily intended to help you. A lawyer's job, a legal professional's job, is to represent that person's best interest. Your employer's job, generally speaking, is to represent the employer's interest, not necessarily the employee. Do not just assume the employer has a right, even if it's the biggest company in the world. Biggest companies in the world make mistakes too. And sometimes they say things that are not so good for the employee. And that's why it's an employee's responsibility and certainly option and avenue to speak to a legal professional who could keep the employer honest.
1: Last minute or so of the show, we'll get one more, and that would be the E, the important one. Employees have a lot of protections under the law.
2: That's the thing. And I could go on and on, John. I could probably spend a whole show talking about this, but our employment laws, they're often designed to help employees. The reality is there is an imbalance in power, John, between an employee and an employer. And our laws are designed oftentimes to acknowledge that power imbalance and protect employees. That's why oftentimes the law is very employee friendly. And that's why it's very important for not just employees, but employers too, to appreciate what the law says and have it respected. There are a ton of protections afforded to employees under the law. So for example, employees can't be discriminated against on account of a protected ground. And when we're talking about a protected ground, there's a lot of grounds available at law. There are things including your age, your health, religion, sex, gender, sexual orientation, immigration, age, family status, marital status, and on and on. And so let's say you got a need related to one of these grounds. Let's say you need to take time off for appointments or a religious holiday, or you need special equipment due to an injury, something like that. Your employer has to accommodate your needs to the point of undue hardship. Very high standard for the employer to satisfy. You also can't be fired for things related to that. Those are just human rights protections. There's tons of other protections out there too. For example, employees are entitled to go to work harassment free, not subjected to unsafe things. Tons of protections available out there.
1: And we are done for the night. You want to carry on the conversation with Jonathan, you can do so at 1-855-821-5900 and email help@employmentlawyer.ca. We'll catch you next time right here on the Employment Law Show.
3: 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The opinions expressed therein are those of the advertiser and do not necessarily reflect the views and policies of Corus Entertainment.
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6: This is Global News. I'm Danny Longo. Toronto police say they're seeking an armed and dangerous 19-year-old suspect connected with the fatal shooting of an officer this morning in North York. During a press conference, Police Chief Myron Demke says a photo of Zara Jabi is forthcoming and suggests anyone who sees the suspect to call 911. 43-year-old Constable Marco Pinizzato was shot during a search potentially linked to other shootings, including one at the U.S. consulate in March.
7: This loss will have a profound impact on the Toronto Police family, our service, our members, and all members of the larger policing family are deeply saddened.
6: Mayor Olivia Chow says she knew the officer's mother and knows the grief that his family feels is shared across the city.
8: Police officers go to work every day knowing the risk, putting themselves in harm's way to protect others. And today is a devastating reminder of that sacrifice. We also recognize the toll that moments like this take on all first responders who continue to show up for us.
6: Now, police are searching for a 19-year-old male suspect while another suspect is in hospital being treated for his injuries in custody. This is the second Ontario officer killed while on duty this week after OPP Constable Tarun Bali was killed on Tuesday in Northern Ontario. Taste of the Danforth will return this summer after a two-year hiatus backed by $200,000 each from the Ontario government and the City of Toronto. Taste of the Danforth spokesperson Howard Lichtman says it's exciting to be back.
9: Both the province and the city are each giving us $200,000 each. It's very expensive to put on a festival when you invite, you know, 1 to 1.5 million of your friends and neighbors.
6: The popular Greek Town Festival was canceled in 2024 and 25 due to financial challenges, including rising costs and lost sponsorships. Running August 7th to 9th, the event's expected to attract more than 1 million visitors. Ontario taxpayers will spend $200 million on a new parking garage at Ontario Place, but the government says it will quickly generate tens of millions of dollars in annual revenue. Tourism Minister Stan Cho announced today that the province has awarded a $200 million contract to build the five-story structure to Canadian company Palmerlough. The government says the parking garage will have up to 3,500 spots, 680 electric vehicle charging stations, up to 100 bicycle parking spaces, a bus pickup and drop-off area, and will generate up to $60 million in annual revenue. Canada-U.S. Trade Minister Dominic LeBlanc says he expects to see bilateral agreements negotiated alongside talks on the critical Continental Trade Pact. Addressing the U.S.-Canada summit in Toronto today, LeBlanc says he's optimistic about the negotiations after meeting with his American counterpart Jameson Greer in Washington last week.
10: I had a sense that Ambassador Greer and his colleagues saw the progress that they have been looking for. We talked to them about things that Canada also wants to address, because it's not a one-way street.
6: U.S. President Donald Trump has said he's not looking to renew the CUSMA agreement and claimed the U.S. doesn't need anything from Canada. A look at the forecast from the Global News Weather Center. A few clouds tonight, a 40% chance of some showers and a risk of a thunderstorm, a low of 20. Tomorrow, 40% chance of rain in the afternoon, a high of 29. Then clear in the evening, a low of 18 on Saturday, sunny, high of 28. A 60% chance of showers on Sunday, a high of 23. If you want to be the first to know, sign up for breaking news alerts at globalnews.ca. I'm Danny Longo. 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
12: Coming up on the show tonight. Once upon a time, bandits escaped on horseback. Now, allegedly, one thief fled a crime scene in a robot self-driving taxi. Ridiculous. In 10 minutes' time, we'll ask, is this criminal genius technological progress or just the future of lazy bandits?

0: nations to society are pretty unsettling. That discussion halfway through the hour. All right, that's some of what's coming up on the show. There's going to be more, but let's dive in. All right, we go live to the International Space Station where people are living. I am not there. We are not reporting from there. But it's time for Technology Time. And we are here live with Carmi Levy, a tech analyst, to tell you stories from the technology sector of the day. Carmi, welcome in.
1: Great to be with you, David. Thanks for having me.
0: The idea of a slow air leak when I'm on a space station, although I've never been on one, sounds like something out of a thriller, horror, terrifying movie. But I've read reports that this is what's going on the ISS, and I'm worried about the cosmonauts and astronauts that are up there.
1: Yeah, you should be. And this has been going on for years. It is a slow leak, not to the point that it's about to lose all of its air. I mean, we're talking about like a tiny amount leaking, but it is noticeable. It originates from the Russian side. You know, the complex is divided into two sides, one American, one Russian. It's on the Zvezda service module, which has been in orbit since it's coming up on 26 years, July 2000. So this thing is old. One of the transfer tunnels into this module, which is kind of like the central module of the Russian segment, has been slow leaking for a while. It was a bad leak, and then it got better, and then it suddenly got worse last week, which necessitated, they're not using the word emergency, but the U.S. side, so mission control in the U.S., ordered the American astronauts, so four astronauts who had flown up on Crew Dragon, as well as one who had flown up on Soyuz, they ordered them into the Crew Dragon capsule while the Russian cosmonauts were working on a fix, I guess putting some kind of goo on it or something. And what's even worse here is there was an argument between Roscosmos, which is the Russian space agency, and NASA over just how bad it was and what the protocols were for conducting the repair and allowing the astronauts to have their safe haven in the crew capsule. So it's exposing not only cracks in the space station, which is really old and is scheduled to be deorbited in 2030, but it's also exposing cracks in the relationship between Russia and the U.S. Obviously, geopolitically not friends, but up until now, they've been saying, oh, because we're partners on the ISS, everything is okay. You know, we're still, you know, working cooperatively in orbit, and the political issue on Earth isn't affecting us. Well, based on the arguing that we're seeing here around this repair, that may not necessarily be the case. That is a concern as well.
0: Yeah, the Americans and Russians don't always get along. I vaguely recall something called the Cold War. I don't know if you've heard of it, but like
1: a little bit of a kerfuffle. Yeah.
0: The ISS is supposed to be this great symbol of international cooperation, and the fact that they're not getting along there doesn't bode well. What do we think is going to happen? Like, it could be everything from, okay, the goo works, to full evacuation?
1: Yeah. So they started the repair and then stopped. There were two areas where they were focusing on. They put the goo on one of the areas. And then for reasons that aren't clear, and I think that was part of the reason for the argument, they stopped. The American astronauts were able to leave their safe haven and go back to regular operations where they remain now. But we're still not clear what Russia's plans are for tackling this again. But because it's been going on for years, and because this is Russia we're talking about, I'm willing to bet this is likely going to dog the ISS until it's finally over, until they ultimately deorbit the complex. This is not something that's going to resolve easily. And I think it's an illustration of just how difficult it is to do space and how difficult it is to manage hardware that's been in orbit for 2.5 decades.
0: It's not like when you're driving on the highway, freeway, your tire gets a leak and then you can stop at every gas station every like 100 clicks and just give it a top off. Like, if they run out of oxygen, they're done.
1: Yeah. And they are now, of course, you know, they can generate their own. They have all sorts of, you know, technologies that ensure that crew safety is not being compromised, but it's not optimal. And obviously it is a drag on other resources on the ISS. And at some point it does present a very significant safety concern, and left unchecked, it could mean that, they might have to leave the ISS completely. So Russia either needs to figure this out, or there's going to be some splaining to do, over time. Definitely not a happy situation. And certainly, it looks like the Cold War from Earth has spread to orbit.
0: Now, our next story here is also worrisome, but on an AI local level. My biggest fear is that I'll be at an airport, on the subway, walking on the street. Some private company selling its AI technology to the government will snap my face, figure out whether I'm a criminal using an AI face comparison, match me wrong, and I'll get arrested. It sounds totally dystopian. It sounds like something out of a future.

0: suspect, when in fact this guy lived 500 kilometers, 300 miles away. He had not left his city in 2 years, so he was nowhere near that McDonald's. And yet for 2 months, he stood accused, he was charged, and the police refused to back down until ultimately saner heads prevailed. What's scary here is not only is we know that facial recognition is not a perfect technology, it's incredibly fallible because it's usually trained on non-diverse data sets. So a lot, and you know, to call a spade, it's trained on a lot of white people and it doesn't represent the diversity of the broader population. And so there are a lot of false positives and there are a lot of people who are being flagged when they had nothing to do with it. And so that was the case here. And it was compounded by the fact that the police did not use other evidence that would have essentially exonerated him earlier in the process. And so he said, I haven't left my town, my city in 2 years. They did not include that in the warrant. And so, you know, it's faulty technology, but it's also faulty process among the police. And so this guy, his name is Robert Dillon, he is now suing the police for
1: as well he should
0: for using the technology and also for not having appropriate processes that were able to exonerate him sooner than he did. And he's working with the American Civil Liberties Union as well as a team of lawyers in this case, which has been launched in U.S. District Court in Florida. And I'm hoping he wins because this is the first time we've seen this kind of lawsuit filed in this kind of case, and I'm really hoping it sets a precedent for others.
1: On the one hand, I'm like, this technology is awful and scary and a mismatch is like a miscarriage of justice and this, that, and the other. But on the other hand, like before this technology, you just have some facial recognition expert person looking at the video and looking at the individual. And if they were more likely to make a mistake, would I want that versus AI? Maybe I would, because then at least I could point to an expert and say that person got it wrong rather than just some nebulous AI company selling their tech to the police. It's kind of like autonomous cars. Would you rather be in a car that's slightly safer, but if it gets in an accident, it's a software bug versus being in a car with a person, maybe a little less safe, but if you get in an accident, it's like the driver's fault. We yeah. want to point the blame at a person for significant, serious stuff like this, like criminal justice. And when we can't do that, that's what really makes me worry.
0: Yeah, that's super problematic. And the fact is this technology should only be one tool among many. And in this case, it seems to be the only thing that the police were relying on. And that's also problematic. It's not going to solve everything.
1: All right, when we come back, we'll continue our chat about AI. Autonomous vehicles, like, I don't know, Waymo, the taxi service that's deployed in some cities. I've been in one in San Francisco. It sounds fun, but could you plan a criminal heist using an AI car as your getaway driver? The answer is maybe yes. We'll be back with Carmi Levy on that in a moment.
2: 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It's the best way to keep David humble in the comments. 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

0: 640 Toronto, big trouble traffic. Southbound 400 approaching Langstaff. We've got a crash taking out two left lanes and right lane, backed out from just past Rutherford Road. You want to get off the 400 at Rutherford, take either Weston Road or Jane Street down to Langstaff. Jump back on the 400. When kids play, they win. 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That's a big trouble traffic spot right now. I'm Lori Turcotte, 640 Toronto.
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4: You could commit a crime, summon an autonomous vehicle, a robo-taxi in San Francisco, and perhaps get away with it using a robot as your getaway driver. Are they going to charge the engineers that programmed the car? Probably not. But let's talk about this amazing heist. This is, to me, like a modern folk hero. Bonnie and Robot Clyde. Tell me about this story. It's so funny to me.
5: So imagine, you know, there's this place in San Francisco. It's called the Hot 8 Yoga Studio. And it's a regular day back in January. And a white car, a white Jaguar, it's a Waymo vehicle. So it's an autonomous vehicle, no driver, pulls up with a passenger in the back. Passenger gets out, walks in, steals a bunch of yoga pants, walks out, gets back into the Waymo, drives away. And, you know, apparently the perfect crime because there's no getaway driver. Well, so cops are called. They look at the security footage from the store, can't really tell who it is. Then they reach out to Waymo, which of course is owned by Alphabet. They also own Google, so they're sister companies. And they're like, hey, you know, your autonomous vehicle just drove a thief to our was the getaway vehicle for a theft at our store. So, you know, investigate. They ask for the footage. And yet the only thing that Waymo provides is footage that blocks out the face of the individual because they didn't want to violate their privacy. Mm. So it shows that, you know, these autonomous vehicles are clearly not compatible with current law enforcement protocol in the event of sort of surveillance and investigations involving surveillance technology. So whoever did this is still at large. They have not managed to catch the individual. And Waymo will not budge on this. They say because of privacy, we don't care that it is a theft allegation. We cannot violate the privacy of our passengers, our paying passengers, even though they could look up, you know, who ordered the car. You know, there's a whole data trail there. Yet for whatever reason, they refused to provide that information to police.
4: Waymo ended up storing the video as blurred and discarding the source video, mm-hmm. where the face of the criminal could actually be seen.
5: That's exactly
4: I kind of like that for privacy purposes. I don't like it for criminal purposes.
5: But that's the thing. It's great for privacy purposes for me if I decide to use a Waymo to, I don't know, just, you know, go to a show for a legitimate reason, and then my privacy is protected. But if I'm using it to commit a crime, using that technology to commit a crime, now that very same privacy protection can also be used to help me get away with that crime. So there's a very fine line here that we've never crossed before because, let's face it, it's a new technology and we're still figuring it out. And thieves are still figuring out how to use it. So, you know, we don't have answers to it, but certainly it has ignited a raging debate over just how far should companies like this go to protect their privacy or how much should they be handing over when the cops call and say a crime has been committed.
4: I love it, though. The idea of summoning a driverless car as a getaway car.
5: Yeah. And I really hope those yoga pants fit. Whoever it is that stole them, I hope they look good in them. Just, you know, enjoy them.
4: I want to see bank robbers do it. I mean, I don't like the idea of bank robbers. But if they have to get away with it, I'd love to see it in a driverless car. That's
5: right.
4: All I'm saying.
5: Namaste.
4: It's the creativity of some criminals. I never would have thought to do that, you know? Like, yeah. I never would have thought that you could use... Because they're kind of slow. Like, they're not... They're not fast. They're very cautious. I've been in one and it's terrifying and I won't go in one again. But yeah.
5: Yeah, but of course, there's no nosy driver to identify True. You to police later on. Although these things have cameras inside, they're laden with sensors. You kind of have to have an account in order to book the ride in the first place. So there's a massive data trail associated with this that I'm guessing if you're, mid-1980s Ford Escort traditional getaway car, if you were using, because there's no technology in those, that wouldn't generate a data trail, whereas this one does. So I don't quite understand sort of the logic, although whoever did this is still at large. So maybe I'm not onto something. Maybe they are.
4: All right. Let's continue with the technology and criminals and go to a story from Apple, where I feel like a big problem, especially in urban centers, is like tourists on their phones getting them snatched. I went to Barcelona last year and I must have seen three or four tourists in like the touristy areas or the cool hip areas just on their phones, like sitting ducks, and crooks come, grab them, get on a scooter, go. Barcelona is a safe city in terms of like violent crime, but petty crime, forget about it. I was going into doorways by the end of it to go on my phone to make sure I had cover. Like it was that bad. But I guess my worry is if someone grabs my phone, they can unlock it, sell it, get my data. What is this feature Apple is working on to prevent all of that?
5: So this builds on a number of, and so it hasn't been introduced yet. 9to5 Mac found references to the code when they're looking at Apple's software at the next versions of their operating system, iOS 27. So basically what it is, it's an update to stolen device protection, which is already in place. And so if your device is locked, there isn't really a whole lot that a thief can do with it. But the problem is if you're standing there using your phone and it's not locked and someone snatches it, a thief can do a lot of damage by the time you can remotely connect into it using stolen device protection to lock the device. And so what this does is it uses different features on the phone. For example, the accelerometer, it can actually detect if it has been snatched out of your hand. And if it does, it'll automatically lock the phone. It's similar to theft detection lock on Android devices. And so it uses kind of real-time knowledge as well. It'll also measure how far your phone is away from a paired device. So if you have your Apple Watch and it's paired to your iPhone, well, as the thief runs away with it, it is now moving further away from the Apple Watch. It'll use that information to say, it's probably in the hands of a thief. I'm going to lock it now. So basically what it does is it locks the device really quickly if it thinks that your iPhone has been snatched. And that's an important sort of closing the window and a tightening of the security features that it's already introduced on its other, existing features like stolen device protection, lock, my activation lock, and find my. So it just tightens it, raises it to a new level, and it ensures that you don't have that window of opportunity for a criminal to empty your bank account before you can lock the phone remotely.
4: All right, let's keep talking about Apple. Let's talk about their Worldwide Developer Conference. Did I get that right? New product announcement, new code thing announcements. There's a lot of interesting stuff there, but one announcement that they made is that their most recent operating system for Apple phones, iPhones, is not going to slow the device down. In fact, they're basically saying aging devices are going to run as quick as possible, which is a complete 180 from their older position of old devices get slowed down on purpose so that we force you to upgrade and spend more money. I kind of like this announcement. I usually don't like Apple's corporate monopolistic whatever policies, but this one I kind of do like.
5: Yeah, I do too. And I've got like one of my old phones sitting gathering dust in my drawer is an old iPhone 11. And in fact, it will now be able to still run the latest version of the operating system, iOS 27, when it's available. So Apple, usually whenever they introduce a new version of the operating system at WWDC, it comes with these are the devices that are now no longer compatible. They kind of drop off the back of the treadmill. And so if you have an older iPhone, this is kind of like your incentive to go buy a new one. So Apple spent a lot of time on stage this year explaining they designed iOS 27 to be smaller, more efficient, to run more effectively on older devices. And for the first time in the history of the iPhone, as new operating systems are released, they haven't dropped old devices off the back of the treadmill. It will still work with every device that worked with iOS 26 or work with iOS 27. It's a nice change because the industry is usually, they always introduce bigger, heavier, more resource-intensive versions of the operating system, and they make your device run slower. Apple is now saying, nope, if you don't have the latest and greatest, in fact, you might find your device running better on this new version than it did previously. And I think that's a really nice change from the usual.
2: And there was some more in that conference. We're not going to have time for it. But one thing of note is CEO Tim Cook will be stepping down in the fall. It was his last conference of that kind. He said working at Apple has been the honor of a lifetime, and he makes way for a new CEO, John Ternus. Interesting stuff, I guess, if you like Apple.
5: Yeah, I was a little verklempt. I really like Tim Cook. I think he's an inspirational leader and just a really nice guy. One of those people you kind of want to meet.
2: Like Carmi Levy. He's one of those guys you want to meet. He's an inspirational leader, and he's also a tech analyst. Thanks for being here, Carmi.
5: Appreciate it, David. Thank you.
2: Just ahead, a new study shows humans can't tell the difference from other humans and robots when talking to them. What does this mean for society? And do we prefer chatbots to people?
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0: think you'd be able to tell the difference between a human and a robot just by having a chat with it or them? First off, most people think they can, but a new study shows a couple of things. One, people aren't as good as they think at telling them apart. And the other, robots may not be just catching up with seeming as human as us. They might actually be coming across as more human than we do. Let's discuss it all with cognitive science professor at Stony Brook University, Cameron Jones. Cameron, welcome to the show.
1: Thanks so much. Very happy to be here.
0: We got to start with kind of a nerdy thing. We got to tell people what the Turing test is. And side note, I studied computer science in undergrad. And so this was something people were talking about 15 years ago. Never in a million years did I think the Turing test would be passed. But let's start with what it is.
1: Yeah, it's a great question. So the Turing test comes from this paper in 1950 by Alan Turing, who is a mathematician and computer scientist. And in the paper, he starts by asking this question, can machines think? And he basically decides this question is too meaningless to deserve discussion. How would we ever decide what thinking means? And he decides to replace it with a simpler question, which is whether a machine could behave so similarly to a human that we wouldn't be able to tell the difference. And he argues that if they could behave as well as a human so that we can't tell they're not human, how could we say that humans are intelligent but machines aren't? So he designs this test where a human speaks simultaneously to a real human and a machine and tries to decide after chatting to both of them which is the human and which is the AI.
0: And at the risk of getting overly philosophical, that's all the information we have about everyone we've ever interacted with. We don't know that they're thinking. They just seem like they are based on the conversation we're having with them. So in a way, what's actually going on in your head kind of doesn't matter when it comes to assessing whether something can think. I got a little too philosophical there. You can respond to it, but we'll get back on track.
1: No, I think that's exactly right. And I think that's part of Turing's point is that we use behavioral evidence often to make inferences about internal capacities.
0: And when I was in studying undergraduate computer science, whatever, this was like some theoretical future point where robots would be indistinguishable from humans. Unfortunately, a few years ago, OpenAI released a little demo, I think you've heard of it, called ChatGPT. And now it's almost like an irrelevant question. It's not like, can a computer seem human? It's to what degree can it seem human to somebody?
1: Totally. And I think that's one of the interesting things about a lot of the literature about the Turing test is about it as a thought experiment. What would it be like if we did have a machine that could do this? And now all of a sudden it seems like we do. And a lot of these questions kind of turn from philosophy questions into live, you know, society and legal questions.
0: So where are we with it? Where, how well does, let's say, ChatGPT or Gemini or Claude or one of these AI tools, how close can it get? What does the average person think when they're either chatting with this bot versus a person? How good are they at assessing the difference? Where are we with the state of things right now?
1: So in our most recent paper, we argue that current language models pass the Turing test. And so we have people have a 5-minute conversation with a real person and also with a language model. We use a version of ChatGPT called GPT 4.5. And they chat to both at the same time and they try to decide which is the human, which is the AI. And we find that they're no better than, you know, flipping a coin. So they're kind of no better than random guessing. We argue that that implies that these models do pass the Turing test. Even kind of weirder, we find that that model, GPT 4.5, gets judged to be the human more often than real humans do. So actually 73% of the time, people after that conversation are saying, I think that the machine was the real human. And that's a kind of weird result that we're still trying to figure out exactly what that means.
0: That is such a weird result. And if we rewind to where I said I'd get philosophical and then stop, does that mean the robots are more human than us? Hopefully not.
1: No, and I think it's that's the first kind of pool you might have is to say, well, this is supposed to be a test of human likeness. If the models are scoring higher than us, does that mean they're more human than humans? And I think the answer is no. I think that maybe it means something weaker, like they're better at appearing, like our internal model of what a human's like. You know, the models are good at, you know, using slang language and being informal, maybe even like making silly mistakes or typos. And maybe that provides a closer simulation or an imitation of our kind of internal model of what a human is like versus what we think machines are like. But we also argue that in some sense, I think these models are succeeding by kind of building rapport with the person they're speaking to. I think actually a lot of the time what's happening is people have these short conversations. They can't tell from these kind of superficial cues which is human and which is machine. So they end up deciding that whichever kind of entity they bonded with more must be the human. You know, they don't want to believe that they have just kind of bonded with a machine. The models are really good at kind of sharing people's special interests. You know, they've seen every TV show and they've played every game, or at least they can say they have. So I think that's part of what's happening here, that the models are better at being a kind of everyman and connecting with all kinds of different people.
2: Does this relate to this phrase that I feel like entered the lexicon a few years ago and now everyone says it, AI sycophancy? Like AI is really good at being nice to you, telling you what you want to hear, knowing about everything that you're interested in. Does it relate to that?
1: I think it's very related, yeah, that like a lot of what we're training these models to do is to make people happy and to, you know, make people satisfied. Customers, they want to keep coming back and they want to keep using Claude or ChatGPT. And the models are really optimized for this in a way that humans aren't. You know, that the humans are just being themselves and doing what they want to do. And maybe one person's idea of what's normal human conversation might be totally different from someone else's, whereas the models are maybe better at performing this kind of average, expected, likable human performance.
2: This technology is moving so fast. I mean, it may hit some fundamental cap where it can't get any better. That's kind of my hope, because it seems like every week the technology is getting better. But if right now, today, based on your study, people can't really tell a chat with a robot versus a human apart, and in many cases they think that the robot is somehow more human, what is like the future of conversation look like? Are we going to live in a world where all our friends are like fake people, or every phone call we pick up, we don't know whether someone's on the other side and maybe we don't care?
1: Yeah, I think it's a great point. And certainly in terms of capabilities increasing, you know, we did find that models couldn't pass the same test we ran in 2024. And they kind of were on the borderline in 2025. So it really feels like this is a new capability that models are improving at this kind of seeming human all the time. And even as part of this study, we ran a longer version at 15 minutes, and models are also passing as human in that 15-minute version of the game. So one question is, you know, how much longer could these conversations go? Well, would they pass at human after half an hour, 3 hours? And then you do start to get into this question of, well, are people going to be having longer running relationships with these things? It seems like some people are. And maybe if we over-optimize too heavily on the kinds of effective social interactions that people have with these models, they could become kind of addictive. People could have parasocial relationships with them. I think it could be...
2: They already do. There are people that think they're in romantic relationships with AI. I've had one of them on my program, and I leveled with her, and I said, you know, your boyfriend's not real, right? And her only response was, how do you know that? And I didn't have a good answer for her.
1: Right. And I think that's becoming a more kind of mainstream conception as well, that the behavior is so compelling that, you know, maybe this should serve as evidence for some kind of internal coherency or some kind of internal process that's analogous to our own.
2: I don't know about that, but I also don't have a good argument for someone who's convinced of that. Maybe I should try to figure out what that argument is. But my worry, I guess, is trust. Like, how can I trust that any future communication, like if I'm calling my phone company, is with a person? I guess it maybe won't matter. I mean, we've got all these big philosophical questions that like we're not ready to answer, but yet the technology is already there. Does that something like that worry you?
1: Absolutely. Yeah. And I think that's the main takeaway I would take from this study, is not that it means that models are more human than human or that they're intelligent necessarily, but that we should be more skeptical when you interact with another person or another entity online, that you shouldn't be so confident that you know if you're speaking to a human or an AI.
2: Cameron, this has been a great chat. Thanks for sharing your study and having this conversation with me.
1: Thanks so much, David. It's my pleasure.
2: Cameron Jones is a cognitive science professor at Stony Brook University. Just ahead, remote work. It was supposed to make us happier. No commute, no office, no people, pants optional. So why is it making many people miserable?
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4: 640 Toronto, big trouble traffic. Southbound on the 400 approaching Langstaff. Right lane still blocked with a crash. It's backed up from about Rutherford Road. Save some time by getting off the 400 at Rutherford. Take either Weston Road to the west or Jane Street to the east down to Langstaff and rejoin the 400. 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I'm Lori Turcotte, 640 Toronto.
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3: Your above average intelligence brought you here. 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
2: I think to many, remote work sounds like a dream job come true. No commute, control over your day, flexible hours, pants optional. At least those are the things that remote work promise. But if it's so great, then why are so many workers who work remotely reporting worse mental health? That is what we're going to discuss here with Emma Harrington, an economics professor at the University of Virginia. Emma, welcome to the show.
15: Thanks so much for having me.
2: So remote work, the idea is wildly popular. Some employers offer it as a perk. I think we all got introduced to it no matter what we did during the pandemic. What did you actually find when you talked to people and we started researching about whether people actually do well when they have to work remotely?
15: Yeah, so I mean, there's a lot of interesting different pieces to the data. So just like your lead-in, people overwhelmingly think that remote work is going to be good for them. So 80% of people roughly think that at least some amount of work from home is going to improve their mental health. But what we did was look at what the data is actually saying when people are just asked, not in the context of thinking about remote work, but just in their lives, they're asked these questions on surveys about health, about how they're doing. Levels of distress, levels of anxiety, just how they're feeling going through their days. And what we saw in those was that people who are in these remote capable jobs, who seem to have this potential to have this dreamlike scenario, what we see is that they've experienced increasing distress over the past few years that is much steeper than for people who are in jobs that necessitate in-person work. And our story for that is largely that if you also look at just their time diaries of how they're spending their days, people in these remote capable jobs have seen really large increases in time spent alone. So you're skipping a commute, but you're also skipping those casual conversations with coworkers that can kind of break up your day.
2: And a sense of community, you know, if your only interaction with your coworkers is like a message on a chat platform like Slack, to me, that can be pretty lonely. And so my wonder is this really a story about remote work, or is it more a story of like what staying at home all day and loneliness can do to you? I assume it's both, but loneliness really seems to be at the crux of this, doesn't it?
15: Yeah, I think that loneliness is kind of this unintended consequence of remote work. So our findings indicate that the negative consequences for mental health are really concentrated among people who are living alone. So for people who have kids or spouses at home, remote work doesn't look like it has these detrimental impacts to nearly the same degree. It also doesn't look like it's really substantially improving those people's mental health, but at least it's not really negatively impacting them. It's for these people where, you know, work could be a very consistent, reliable way to get some amount of socializing in, for whom then moving to a remote world is potentially more detrimental.
2: It's interesting you say when your family's around. Like I've got this little studio in my apartment here. I do my job remotely. We remote into the radio station. But my girlfriend has remote possibility at her work too. When she spends the week going in the office versus she spends most of the week hanging around the apartment and working, I feel less lonely. So are you saying for those with families that are around, there it may not be as pronounced, but for those who live alone or whose families leave for the day, it can be way worse?
15: Yeah, I think that's the right way to think about it, is that as you were saying before, it kind of is a story of just how much socializing are you getting in the day? How much are you spending your day in isolation versus with other people? And it just turns out that for the typical person, they end up spending more time with other human beings if they go into the office, partly because they're spending time with coworkers, partly because that means that they get out of the house and they see people on their commute. They have a brief chat with the barista. These little things, they all seem kind of trivial, but the research suggests they add up to really changing your psychological experience. But there are some people for whom actually, if they go into the office, that's just crowding out a lot of social time that they would have gotten at home. So it's not necessarily universal, but the data is saying on average, it looks like more people are falling into the first camp than the second.
2: So before we immediately say this is my dream job, I've always wanted to be remote, we should look at our own lives, see the circumstances around it, and question, will remote work mean we interact with people a lot less? And if the answer is yes, maybe we should consider I don't know, remedying it somehow, not working remote, making sure we leave the house, making sure that barista is someone you can have a chat with in the afternoon if you go to the coffee shop. Is that a way to kind of handle this?
15: Yeah, I think that those are the right things to be thinking about. I mean, I think, and there's research suggesting this, that doses of in-person work can be really helpful. So even if you're in a quote-unquote fully remote job, but you have regular offsites with your team and you're having those moments to connect in person, that can make the remote times feel less isolating because you do have that human connection with the people pinging you on your Slack messages. I think the other thing to note and just be like aware of is that the office has been the number one way that adults make friendships. It outranks everything else, which makes a lot of sense because we spend a third of our waking hours at work. And it's just pretty hard to replace that with signing up for a softball league or doing a bunch of other things that would be helpful. But you've got to amass a lot of those other things to kind of fill this potential void. So I think that's just useful to keep in mind when thinking about whether your remote job that looks great on paper is going to make you happier in the long run.
2: Do you think we as humans are bad at judging what makes us happy, what we think will make us happy? Like a job description that allows for fully remote work, I think most people would be like, wow, that sounds great. But we're kind of forgetting the importance of community. Even if we think our coworkers are going to be losers and we're not going to want to hang around a stuffy office, we actually do want that. That actually does make us happy.
15: Yeah, I mean, there's pretty good evidence that people are not always good at predicting their own well-being and different arrangements. I think, especially with remote work, the advantages are so salient and concrete. You can skip your commute, and it is very much true in the data. People hate commuting. I'm sure that's not a shocker to anyone. And so that is like really clear. And then these other sort of potential downsides are much more squishy. So it's like, yes, you could end up being more isolated, but you don't know for certain that that's going to happen. And so I think that makes the weighing process a lot more difficult for people.
2: And does it happen little by little over time when you're working remotely? You're not lonely on your first week, but by the time you're done your first year, it kind of accumulates?
15: Yeah, so that's a lot of our hypothesis about why people still think it's going to be helpful for them, even though the data suggests for a lot of people it's not, is that it's just when things accumulate slowly, it's so easy to point to other things. Like maybe you had a falling out with a friend, maybe you had a breakup, maybe you're just getting older. And like all of those things are plausible explanations of why you're not doing quite as well. That might be more obvious to you than the fact that you're just spending a lot of your day on your own.
2: I'm just hypothesizing here, but another thing that might make someone happy without them realizing it is having a short commute. I think if we compare two jobs, we don't really factor in commute. I mean, maybe some people do, but we look at salary, the kind of company, the people we'd be looking for. But an office that's a 10-minute walk from your house might be better than an office that's an hour each way in the car.
15: So I do think that when people think about just what job they're going to take more globally, they may not always be factoring in a lot of the day-to-day things that can really change their well-being. So choosing a job that is going to be really close to the office so you can connect with your coworkers without big costs is potentially something that people should be prioritizing a lot in their job choices.
2: Well, it sounds like we should think twice about remote work. 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Emma, thank you for being here.
15: Thank you.
2: Just ahead, do you think most people are terrible? Well, a huge international study found something surprising. People aren't the worst. They cooperate more than you think. What that means for you next.
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4: 640 Toronto, Big Trouble traffic. Westbound on the Queenie at Guelph line. Vehicle fire cleanup going on in two right lanes. It is jammed from about Burl Oak. You want to bypass that. Exit off the Queenie at Burl Oak. 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I'm Lori Turcotte, 640 Toronto.
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21: Global News. I'm Danny Longo. A Toronto police officer has died after being shot in the city's north end early this morning. Mayor Olivia Chow says what happened to 43-year-old Constable Mark Pinizzotto is heartbreaking.
22: There are no words that can ease the pain of the family, the loved ones, and the colleagues across the service. They are very much in our thoughts as they face this profound loss.
21: Police say Pinizzotto was shot as he and other officers executed a search warrant near Trithewey and Black Creek Drives before 6 a.m. Chief Myron Demke says the initial search warrant was one of several conducted this morning and